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1: Good evening. Today is my birthday, and we're heading west towards the province of my birth, BC, with music from Aretha Tillotson, Neil Swainson, Mark Godfrey, and Oscar Peterson. Christine Tassin et les Imposteurs take us on a bike ride through Stanley Park. We'll also forest bathe with Songevity, Tom Oren, and a fresh cut from Julieta Eugenio. But first, let's kick off the celebration with something brand new from Vancouver's very own Corey Weeds. This is Boop, Bop, Bing, Bash

Music from Joel Fromm and his trio. That was Boo Dip Dip. I'm Ila Bialy, your host on Saturday Night Jazz. If you're driving westward across Canada, before you get to BC, my home province, you'll cross the beautiful prairie plains of Manitoba, then Saskatchewan, and finally Alberta. This Juno-nominated sophomore release from Aretha Tillotson was inspired by the Alberta grasslands and other features of our country's west. In a nod to the late giant Sonny Rollins, Aretha called the album Kinda Out West, and here's the title track.

Music from the bassist Mark Godfrey. That was Driving Westbound. I'm Lila Bialy, your host on Saturday Night Jazz. And we're going to continue driving west, or training west, as it were, with Oscar Peterson. Oscar described his Canadiana suite in these words. It's a musical portrait of the Canada I love. Across eight evocative original compositions, Oscar builds a mythical musical railway that journeys across Canada from east to west. It's a theme that was deeply personal to him because his own father worked as a porter for the Canadian Pacific Railway. The tracks progress sequentially across our diverse

first landscapes like views from a train window. The grand finale of the suite brings us to the end of that journey. Picture the rocky and coastal mountains reaching up into the sky, their peaks shrouded in cloud and fog, as you listen to Land of the Misty Giants.

a vibey track from Rini Rosnes, who played piano there. That was Written in the Rocks. I'm Lila Bialy, and you're listening to Saturday Night Jazz on CBC. When I was a teenager growing up in North Van, it was such a treat to drive down to Stanley Park for a stroll along the seawall that wraps around its circumference. A few times I actually rented a bike from a shop at the corner of Denman and Georgia, and I felt nearly giddy exploring those same 9 kilometers on 2 wheels. There is

Nothing like a face full of briny, salty air while taking in some of the best views you could ever find. It's no wonder Christine Tassin et Les Imposteurs found the experience worthy of a song. Voici à vélo dans Stanley Park, in English, cycling in Stanley Park.

0: This is CBC Radio 1, 99.1 FM in Toronto. Traditional songs, acoustic sounds, hip-hop, R&B, the dance floor-filling beats of electric powwow, and everything in between. Explore the diverse sounds of contemporary Indigenous music from across Turtle Island and around the world. On Reclaimed, right after the news.
1: From CBC News, the world is sour. I'm Neil Kumar. The U.S. Coast Guard is still searching for a Canadian air ambulance jet. It went missing off the coast of Nantucket this morning. Philip Lee Shannock has the details.
2: The Latitude Air Gulfstream 100 was flying a patient from Bermuda to Boston when it lost contact near the U.S. coast. John Graddock is an aviation expert at McGill University. He says such an aircraft would be equipped with an electronic tracking device.
3: They don't have an exact location, so this is why it's called a pattern search, and that's what they're executing at this point in time.
2: The jet was carrying six people, four Canadian crew and one patient and a family member who are not Canadian. Graddock says it's too early to say what went wrong, but the flight crew did report an emergency.
3: It may have been an electrical problem on board the airplane, and we know the airplane descended from 34,000 feet to somewhere around 11,000 feet. That would bring the airplane into contact with a weather front.
2: The U.S. Coast Guard has dispatched helicopters, a Hercules, and a Coast Guard cutter to aid in the search, which is concentrated off the coast of Nantucket. Philip Lee Shannock, CBC News, Toronto.
1: Brazilians are preparing to vote in what is expected to be a hotly contested election on Sunday. Crowds cheers right-wing senator and presidential hopeful Flavio Bolsonaro arrives for an event in Sao Paulo. He's promising to continue the agenda of his father, Jair Bolsonaro, who is serving a lengthy sentence for an attempted coup in 2022.
4: É cara abençoado por Deus e realmente ama os
1: brasileiros. One supporter says the elder Bolsonaro is blessed by God and hopes his son will continue his legacy. Left-wing incumbent Luiz Inácio Lula da Silva also held a rally in Sao Paulo. He says Brazilians will choose either democracy or barbarism. Polls have suggested a tight race. If neither candidate receives more than 50% of the votes, they will go to runoff on October 25th. Quebec's provincial party leaders are on their last campaign push this weekend ahead of Monday's election, and where the leaders go can be a good sign of what they think of their chances. Alexander Silberman has been covering the campaigns.
5: So the PQ was on an all-out blitz to try and win that majority. Vote splitting could mean they win enough seats without ever having polled above 30%, which would be the lowest vote share in Quebec history for a majority government. They're crisscrossing all around the province right now, including one day with 3,000 kilometers of travel. The CAQ appears to be on the defensive, with leader Kristen Frechette spending time in her own riding. So too are the Liberals, spending time in and around Montreal and the eastern townships where their leader is running. And the smaller parties are also focused on the regions where they have the best chance of winning seats, fighting for a chance to hold the balance of power if Quebecers elect a minority government on Monday. Alexander Silberman, CBC News, Montreal.
1: CBC News has looked at federal documents assessing the impact of Alberta's upcoming referendum. Stephanie Cram tells us what's in the report.
6: The document shows even the possibility of a separation referendum could cause economic harm to Canada and Alberta. The mostly redacted report looks at other separation votes, including the 1995 Quebec referendum and the 2014 Scottish referendum. In both cases, the no vote won, but the uncertainty led to measurable economic impacts. Both Quebec and Scotland saw businesses delaying investment, the loss of businesses. The report says in the decades leading up to the 1995 Quebec vote, 263 major corporate head offices left the province. It also highlights a survey done by the Calgary Chamber of Commerce that says over half of businesses in that city feel like the referendum is already negatively affecting their businesses. Stephanie Cram, CBC News, Edmonton.
1: And that is The World This Hour. 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
0: And
5: And now the weather forecast for Toronto, Hamilton, and Niagara. Clear skies overnight with fog rolling in and a low of 8. For tomorrow, clouds with a 40% chance of showers in the afternoon, gusty winds, and a high of 21. In Peterborough and the Kawarthas, clear skies, but dropping to a low of just 1 degree and a risk of frost overnight. For your Sunday, increasing cloudiness and a chance of showers in the afternoon, a high of 18.
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song to honor the power and spirit of a sacred being that roamed the territory of the Sonemoch Nation on Vancouver Island. That was sister duo Ait Lelum with Gwayat Sun, or Grizzly Bear Song. As the story's told, the first grizzly bear didn't start on the ground. It lived way up inside a giant cedar tree, and one day it decided to journey down and walk the earth. But when it reached the ground, the earth shook due to its massive size. But despite its overwhelming power and fierce presence, Gwayat Sun was gentle, and it showed the Sonemoch people what it meant to be kind. I'm Jared Martineau. This is Reclaimed, your home for Indigenous music on CBC. And today we're honoring the National Day for Truth and Reconciliation. Let's head to the north. In the ice and tundra of Nunavut, the land extends in every direction to the horizon. You can almost hear that in Tanya Tagak's music. She says this song conjures a psychic place of healing, rebirth, and artistic power that will shake the world. Here's Tanya Tagak and the Ash Kusha remix of Earth Monster.

What an amazing track. You just heard two songs featuring Tanya Tagak, and that one's a four-dimensional collab between producer Rise Ashen on the beats and a trifecta of Inuit Katajak artists, Tanya Tagak, Cynthia Pitsiolak, and Charlotte Kamani. Cynthia and Charlotte also perform as the throat-singing duo Sila. And if you're looking for more Arctic experimentalism at the edges of rhythm and sound, turn your ears and eyes to the north. I'm Jared Martineau. This is Reclaimed on CBC Music and Radio. Today we're honoring the National Day for Truth and Reconciliation with songs that celebrate Indigenous voices through the spirit of collaboration. Those musical connections can take many forms. And next up, let's hear Indigenous and non-Indigenous artists coming together to create new sounds rooted in ancient traditions. First up is one of my favorite tracks from DJ Crazy Cree's album, Future Generations. Crazy Cree's the musical alias of Cree artist Dallas Arcan. He reps the Alexander First Nation in Treaty 6, and he's not just a DJ and electronic beatmaker. He's also a singer, a flute player, and a world champion hoop dancer. On this track, Crazy Cree links up with fellow DJ and producer Dancin' Dave for a gentle, down-tempo tune that honors all the mothers, daughters, sisters, and aunties and kookums. Here they are with Isquewak Reprise on Reclaimed.

That beautiful voice you just heard was Cree and Potawatomi singer and traditional dancer Thielen Kiknoswe, and he was joined on it by electronic producer Rise Ashen. They've released a few singles together over the years, but that one's definitely my favorite. It's a hypnotic meditation on the land and places we share, and the spirits that are always with us to remind us we're never alone. That was Same Home. This is Reclaimed. I'm Jared Martineau. You can find us across Turtle Island on SiriusXM Native Voice One. Let's head to Quebec now to hear a collaboration between OG Cree artist Enactnid and Francophone singer and songwriter Ariane Moffat. Ariane's solo album Aquanaut was a big hit in Quebec back in the early 2000s, but two decades later she returned to the album and she invited a whole new generation of artists to reimagine and reinterpret the songs with her. On this duet with Enactnid, soft pop melodies meet club rhythms and they weave together to invite you to glide across an ethereal dance floor. Here's Enactnid and Ariane Moffat with Sur Ton Parallèle.

a song of safety for those times when you can feel yourself starting to spiral. That was a new one from Cree and Métis singer Jessa Sky. Jess has been open about her battles with depression and mental health. And she says, I choose to share the demons I face every day unapologetically through my music and social media, not out of pride, but out of humility. It's not easy, but it is possible to have joy amidst the pain. And she wrote that song as a virtual hug to anyone that needs it. I'm Jared Martineau. This is Reclaimed. You can listen live from anywhere in the world. Just head to the CBC Listen app and click the local tab. Today, we're honoring the National Day for Truth and Reconciliation. And when I think about the spirit of reconciliation, I think about the stories we tell and how we tell them with love, compassion, and honesty. Anishinaabe songwriter and musician Leonard Sumner doesn't just tell stories like that. He's a truth teller.

Teller. His sound typically orbits around lyrical rap and acoustic guitar playing, but on this song, that North Star brightens and expands to include organ, bass, drums, and horns. And when those elements combine with Leonard Sumner's res poetry, they give the music a gravity that pulls you in and grounds you as you listen. This

0: 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Everything has a spirit.
1: My name is Leonard Sumner. I'm Anishinaabe from the Little Saskatchewan First Nation located in Treaty 2. And you're listening to Reclaimed on CBC Radio.
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0: As long as that cedar still grows, our love is like sweet grass and sage. That blues-inspired heartfelt song was from Logan Stotts and Allison Russell with Sacred Love. And it braids an important connection, that deep love in all its forms is a sacred kind of medicine. Logan calls that one a land back love song. And he says, despite the many challenges we face as Indigenous people, you gotta find love in the fight, love for what you fight for, and fight for what you love. This is Reclaimed on CBC Music and Radio. I'm Jared Martineau. Let's head to South Dakota now, to the lands of the Ocheti Shakoni, the people of the Seven Council Fires. That's where rapper and producer Bazil is from, and he reps the Cheyenne River Lakota and Crow Creek Dakota tribes. I want to play you something from his album, Dakushni. In Lakota, that literally means I'm nothing or I'm nobody, but it's not negative. For Bazil, it represents an important teaching about humbling yourself and letting go of your ego. Or as he says, to become this nothing so that all my actions are for the purpose of others around me. Here's the album's opening track. This is Bazil with Your Fave Indian on Reclaimed.
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2: 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Nobody.

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1: 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Is that true?
2: Sure.
3: 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I'm Talon from Pied Pod Nation in Treaty 4 territory.

triple header of next wave native hip hop. That was Dene, Navajo rapper and musician Travis Thompson with Mutton Stew. He's one of three indigenous hip hop artists featured in a new documentary film called Turtle Island Rap. And it chronicles the lives, challenges, and artist journeys of Travis, along with up-and-coming indigenous rappers Wida Say and Ashta Hunter. And behind the scenes, it also features indigenous music representation. The Hallucination are on board as the film's creative producers. Go check out Turtle Island Rap. Before that, you heard a Plains Cree rapper on the West Coast, Talon with OT. I'm Jerry Martineau. This is Reclaimed on CBC Music and Radio. Let's stay in Dene territory and hear a beautiful track from Kino Benali. After years of releasing music as DJ Beso, this piece comes to you from his first solo album under his own name. The album Nihima Nahasan roughly translates to our mother, Mother Earth, and it takes inspiration and reverence for traditional Dene musical forms. But Kino pushes things further. He weaves electronic-inspired beats, jazzy horns, pianos, and even the sounds of flowing water to build a home in a song. Here's Kino Benali with Ton Nile Ni, or River, on Reclaimed.

0: From Minneapolis, that was Lady Midnight with the hypnotic tune, Abel. You can find it on her excellent album, Pursuit and the Elusive, and it marks a departure in her sound from woozy downtempo R&B and soul into the midnight glow of clubby dance floor energy. But this is dance music with a purpose. The movement that Lady Midnight channels is a path to sonic liberation. Before that, you heard My Heavenly, a soaring arpeggiated instrumental from Sami artist Nilas. I'm Jared Martineau, and I hope you've enjoyed the music you've heard today as we honor the National Day for Truth and Reconciliation. Drop me a line to let me know. Reclaimed@cbc.ca is our email. 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Our show is produced by Travis Pereira, Spiros Georgiou, Lauren Hancock, Judith Lynch, and me. Join me again next week for more songs and sounds from across the Indigenous world. I'll see you then. Hi, McGwich and Mossy Cho for listening.
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5: From CBC News, the world this hour, I'm Neil Kumar. The U.S. Coast Guard continues to search for an Ontario-based air ambulance jet that vanished off the coast of Nantucket. Search crews have now located a debris field off the coast, confirmed to be associated with the missing aircraft. The plane was traveling from Bermuda to Boston when it was reported missing. Four Canadian crew members were on board, along with one patient and one other person who are not Canadian citizens. The jet belongs to Latitude Air, which is based in Hamilton, Ontario. Global Affairs Canada says it is aware of the situation and it is in contact with local authorities. In Tennessee, the man in charge of that state's prison system has stepped down after the botched execution of Krista Pike on Wednesday. Chris Reyes reports.
6: Frank Strada, Tennessee's correction commissioner, has resigned just days after Krista Pike survived two lethal doses of a drug at her scheduled execution. Strada oversaw the procedure. Pike was convicted of first-degree murder in 1996 for killing 19-year-old Colleen

0: Slemmer. In a statement, Strada said he continues to believe that the correction department carried out its responsibilities according to established protocol. Tennessee Governor Bill Lee accepted his resignation and also commended Strada for his years of service. Pike remains in hospital in critical condition, unconscious and on a ventilator. Her lawyers have called on the governor to commute her sentence. Joining that call, UN Human Rights Chief Volker Turk, who called her treatment abhorrent and cruel. Chris Reyes, CBC News, New York.
1: Monday is provincial election day in Quebec, and the Parti Québécois appears poised for a good night. Chris Kurz has more.
2: For the past 8 years, the CAQ have been in charge, but area voters are saying that it's time for something new.
3: I really want things to change.
4: Je veux un peu de changement, fait que...
2: Bordeaux is a riding which includes Belleuil and Mont-Saint-Hilaire. It's part of a 450 region southeast of Montreal that includes several CAQ strongholds and is now expected to see an influx of MNAs for the Parti Québécois. Bishop's University political science professor Jacob Robbins-Cantor says the suburbs are where this election will be won.
5: The fact that they've moved over to the PQ column signifies that they're definitely going to win the election, and it's more a question of how large their victory margin will be.
2: Francophone voters say they aren't necessarily concerned about a referendum. Support for sovereignty hovers around 30%. Voters will have the final say on Monday when they head to the polls. Chris Currys, CBC News, Belleuil.
1: In BC, a deal between the government and the operator of a pulp mill northwest of Vancouver may have saved 400 jobs. The Howe Sound Pulp and Paper Mill was shut down indefinitely in August. Now, Unifor says it should be able to reopen if members ratify a new collective agreement this coming week. The union's Western Regional Director, Kevin McGarrigle, says the closure would have had significant impacts.
6: You can't underestimate the impact that a decision has like this on a community. 400 direct jobs, over 1,300 indirect jobs, and an entire region that now feels it has a future instead of simply becoming another ghost town.
1: The mill is expected to be fully operational by November 1st. Ukrainian officials say Russian forces have struck another key bridge in Kyiv. The attacks are disrupting traffic and life in Ukraine's capital. John Beaver reports.
7: For the second time in as many days, a key bridge in Kyiv was targeted by Russia. On Saturday morning local time, the northern bridge was hit, with the strike damaging the road surface and some overhead cables. On Thursday and Friday, the southern bridge was hit in separate attacks. Kyiv is built on a river, and the bridges connect the east and west of the city. They're vital pieces of infrastructure for the roughly 3 million residents. The city's mayor, Vitaly Klitschko, has warned that the Russian attacks are tearing Kyiv apart, and Ukrainian officials say it's part of a shift in Russian strategy to primarily target civilian infrastructure. A crisis meeting was held by city authorities trying to work out how to keep Kyiv functioning in the face of this bombardment. Elsewhere, one person died and three were injured after Russia attacked a Liberian-flagged cargo ship in one of Ukraine's Black Sea ports in the Odessa region. 13 other crew members were evacuated to safety. John Beaver for CBC News, London.
1: And that is The World This Hour for CBC News. I'm Neil Kumar.
8: And now the weather forecast for Toronto, Hamilton, and Niagara. Clear skies overnight with fog rolling in and a low of 8. For tomorrow, clouds with a 40% chance of showers in the afternoon, gusty winds, and a high of 21. In Peterborough and the Kawarthas, clear skies, but dropping to a low of just 1 degree and a risk of frost overnight. For your Sunday, increasing cloudiness and a chance of showers in the afternoon, a high of 18.
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12: Salut et bienvenue à C'est Formidable. Je m'appelle Florence K et je suis très heureuse d'être en votre compagnie pour la prochaine heure. This is your Francophone Hour of the Week on CBC Music and CBC Radio. Today on the show, couples who make music together, a Quebec singer who acts alongside Ralph Fiennes in an upcoming movie, and Ariane Roy, who says she can't wait to get back into the studio after months of touring. But first, here is Ellie Rose with Elle Tient Debout, or She Holds Up.

That was the disco-y tune Elle Tient Debout, or She Holds Up, by Elie Rose. It's all about a woman who walks away from a job that was suffocating her and starts over. Vous écoutez C'est Formidable. I'm Florence K on CBC Music and CBC Radio. It must be such a strange feeling to become a star thousands of kilometers from home. Well, that's what happened to Rodriguez, who was barely known in the United States but became an icon in South Africa, and to Josephine Baker, who found fame in France. Ya Cetidon has also experienced his own version of that story. He's originally from Congo, Brazzaville, but it's here in Quebec and in France that people have really embraced his music. Ya Cetidon calls Montreal home these days, and it's where he blends pop, rap, and Afrobeats to share his culture with audiences and, most importantly, get them dancing. Here is Ya Cetidon with Petit Cœur, or Little Heart.

7 jours exactement, or exactly 7 days, by Evelyne Brochu. She's a singer, but she's also a Quebec actress who's building quite an international career. She recently filmed the movie Embers in Budapest. It's a period drama about two former friends who reunite decades after a mysterious tragedy tore them apart. And Evelyne is in pretty remarkable company. The cast is led by Ralph Fiennes and Viggo Mortensen. Merci d'être à l'écoute de C'est Formidable sur CBC Music et CBC Radio. Je m'appelle Florence K. Still to come, couples who make music together. But first, for an artist, having a song featured in a movie or a TV show can be a huge moment. It can subtly introduce your music to audiences around the world. That's exactly what happened to Quebec singer Billie Dupage when her song Not Your Princess opened an episode of the Netflix series My Life with the Walter Boys. She found out only a week before the season was released, and since then, streams of the song have nearly doubled on Spotify. Billie says it was a dream come true, and I can see why. Here's another one of her songs. This is Et Si, or What If? So

That was Mon Baby by Aswell. It tells the story of an artist torn between his ambition and his relationship. He knows that chasing success is pulling him away from the people he loves, but he also accepts the sacrifices that come with the life he has chosen. Thank you for listening to CBC Music and CBC Radio. This is C'est Formidable, your weekly hour of francophone music, avec moi, Florence. Quebec singer-songwriter Claude Bégin waited 8 years before he released a new album, and a lot changed in that time. He entered his 40s, became a father of three, and says family life completely changed the way he writes. His music now comes from a calmer, more grounded place. But even a happy home can leave you dreaming of an escape. And this next song begins with a gorgeous travel photo popping up on his phone. And suddenly, he's ready to pack almost nothing and fly somewhere tropical. His partner, Quebec content creator Lisandre Nadeau, joins him on this playful fantasy about leaving everything behind and getting away together. Here is Qu'est-ce qu'on attend? Or What Are We Waiting For?

0: was it?
1: That was Cool or Sink by Quebec City singer-songwriter Ariane Roy. It's from Dog, her second album, which earned her a place on the Polaris Music Prize long list and a Juno nomination for Francophone Album of the Year. After she spent more than a year touring the record, Ariane says she can't wait to slow down, return to the studio, and start imagining what her third album might sound like. You're listening to C'est Formidable sur les ondes de CBC Music et CBC Radio. Je m'appelle Florence K. Coming up, more couples who make music together. But first, a few weeks ago, King Melrose appeared on a Quebec talk show and shared the remarkable story of how he met his partner during the pandemic. Their first date was over FaceTime, but they immediately fell in love and began to talk for 6 to 8 hours every night, just like teenagers. While the world outside felt uncertain, they created their own little bubble. Within 2 months, they had bought a house together, and a few months later, they were expecting their first child. He describes the life they've built as a dream, and it's that same deep devotion that's at the heart of this next song. Here is King Melrose with Million.

That was Maison, or House, by Mélodie Jade. She compares herself to a house she built on her own, a little imperfect with a few cracks she tries to hide. Vous écoutez C'est Formidable on CBC Music and CBC Radio. I'm Florence K. Calamine says she makes music every day because she needs to. It's what keeps her sane. But instead of always focusing on personal wounds, she likes to tackle the political issues that can make us feel cynical, put them into perspective, and hopefully turn them into something constructive that lifts us up. Let's see how she did. Here she is now with Astéroïde.

0: NASA vient d'annoncer qu'un astéroïde grand comme un terrain de football a frôlé la Terre.
1: Quite groovy. It almost made me think of like Marvin Gaye with the sax and the beat. Well, that was Calamine with Asteroid. This is C'est Formidable on CBC Music and CBC Radio avec moi, Florence K. Anne-Marie Campbell and Simon Landry are partners in both life and music. Their stage name is Soleil Secret, which means secret sunshine, and their music has been on shows like Grey's Anatomy, Pretty Little Liars, and The Vampire Diaries. Simon even won a Grammy for his music on an Assassin's Creed game. The couple says that after a season of wildfires, human warmth can help the world turn green again. Here they are now with Saison des Feux, or Fire Season.

was Salut, ça va, je t'aime, or Hi, how are you, I love you, by Marjolaine Maurras. It's about those friends who meet someone new and 2 weeks later are already convinced they've found the one. You know those ones? We may tell them to slow down, but Marjolaine wonders if perhaps they're the ones who have it right. Vous écoutez C'est Formidable avec moi, Florence K, on CBC Music and CBC Radio. Sometimes love is not enough to save a relationship, especially when broken promises, unanswered calls, and old mistakes keep getting in the way. In this next song, two people offer their own sides of the story. One is ready to move on, while the other still tries to make peace with the past. Here are Alex and Stats with Question-Réponse, or Question-Answer.

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That was Encore Une Fois, or One More Time, by Ambre Vallée. She grew up in Germany with a French name and says that as a child, people noticed her French accent. But now when she speaks French, it's her German accent they hear. She's learned to embrace both sides of who she is, and on her album, she moves naturally between the two languages and cultures. Thank you for listening to CBC Music and CBC Radio. I'm Florence K. avec C'est Formidable. Bonne Nuit, Chérie, or Good Night, Darling, is the new musical project of Florence Crête Lafrenière. She created the project after hours, at night, a space where she could stop worrying about fitting in and simply follow her instincts. Her first song is about that difficult moment when you know a toxic relationship is over, but you're still not quite ready to let it go. Here is Bonne Nuit, Chérie, with Sortie de Secours, or Emergency Exit.

0: That was On fera briller le ciel, or We'll make the sky shine by Après tout. And that's what ends our show today. Merci d'avoir été avec nous et à la semaine prochaine. Thank you for being with us and I'll see you next week.
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4: From CBC News, the world this hour, I'm Neil Kumar. The U.S. Coast Guard is still searching for a Canadian air ambulance jet, and it will continue to search overnight. The aircraft went missing off the coast of Nantucket on Saturday morning. Philip Lee Shannock has the details.
5: The Latitude Air Gulfstream 100 was flying a patient from Bermuda to Boston when it lost contact near the U.S. coast. John Graddick is an aviation expert at McGill University. He says such an aircraft would be equipped with an electronic tracking device.
6: They don't have an exact location, so this is why it's called a pattern search, and that's what they're executing at this point in time.
5: The jet was carrying six people, four Canadian crew and one patient and a family member who are not Canadian. Graddick says it's too early to say what went wrong, but the flight crew did report an emergency.
6: It may have been an electrical problem on board the airplane, and we know the airplane descended from 34,000 feet to somewhere around 11,000 feet. That would bring the airplane into contact with a weather front.
5: The U.S. Coast Guard has dispatched helicopters, a Hercules, and a Coast Guard cutter to aid in the search, which is concentrated off the coast of Nantucket. Philip Lee-Shannock, CBC News, Toronto.
4: Quebec's provincial party leaders are on their last campaign push this weekend, ahead of Monday's election. And where the leaders go can be a good sign of what they think of their chances. Alexander Silberman has been covering the campaigns.
7: So the PQ was on an all-out blitz to try and win that majority. Vote splitting

0: could mean they win enough seats without ever having polled above 30%, which would be the lowest vote share in Quebec history for a majority government. They're crisscrossing all around the province right now, including one day with 3,000 kilometers of travel. The CAQ appears to be on the defensive, with leader Kristen Fréchette spending time in her own riding. So too are the Liberals, spending time in and around Montreal and the eastern townships where their leader is running. And the smaller parties are also focused on the regions where they have the best chance of winning seats, fighting for a chance to hold the balance of power if Quebecers elect a minority government on Monday. Alexander Silberman, CBC News, Montreal.
1: The BC Conservatives and the New Democrats have both promised new wildlife action plans while campaigning in Okanagan region. Conservative leader Lauren Dirksen says his party would spend $400 million on the measures, promising a dedicated fleet of water bombers and to cut red tape around controlled burns.
2: And the Wildfire Action Plan is a comprehensive strategy that unites prevention, forest management, and emergency response into one seamless system.
1: NDP leader David Eby has pledged to match Canadian Red Cross donations of up to $20 million to help uninsured and underinsured wildlife victims and to rebuild infrastructure. He has not detailed the projects yet or the costs. CBC News has looked at the federal documents assessing the impact of Alberta's upcoming referendum. Stephanie Cram tells what's in the report.
3: The document shows even the possibility of a separation referendum could cause economic harm to Canada and Alberta. The mostly redacted report looks at other separation votes, including the 1995 Quebec referendum and the 2014 Scottish referendum. In both cases, the no vote won, but the uncertainty led to measurable economic impacts. Both Quebec and Scotland saw businesses delaying investment, the loss of businesses. The report says in the decades leading up to the 1995 Quebec vote, 263 major corporate head offices left the province. It also highlights a survey done by the Calgary Chamber of Commerce that says over half of businesses in that city feel like the referendum is already negatively affecting their businesses. Stephanie Cram, CBC News, Edmonton.
1: And Canadian singer Sash Jordan has died. She was a Juno-winning rock singer who was raised in Montreal. According to posts on Jordan's social media page on Saturday, she died peacefully the day before, surrounded by her family. Sash Jordan was 63 years old. And that is The World This Hour. For CBC News, I'm Neil Kumar.
4: And now the weather forecast for Toronto, Hamilton, and Niagara. Clear skies overnight with fog rolling in and a low of 8. For tomorrow, clouds with a 40% chance of showers in the afternoon, gusty winds, and a high of 21. In Peterborough and the Kawarthas, clear skies but dropping to a low of just 1 degree and a risk of frost overnight. For your Sunday, increasing cloudiness and a chance of showers in the afternoon, a high of 18.
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6: This is Tempo with Julie Nesralla.
7: Hi there. Hello. Welcome to Tempo here on CBC Music. I'm Julie. Coming up on Tempo, a doozy of a story that reads like an episode from Days of Our Lives. But first, you begin with music by one of the greatest souls to have ever graced the earth. Leonard Bernstein said, "The gift of imagination is by no means exclusive to the artist. It is a gift we all share. Even the dullest of dullards has the gift of dreams at night."

You just heard the eternally sensational overture to Candide by Leonard Bernstein, here with Maestro Leonard Bernstein leading the New York Philharmonic. Welcome to the classical part of your day here with CBC Music. I'm Julina Zralla, and you're now listening to Tempo. Your next artist was just born with it. When Reynaldo Hahn became a regular fixture at one of the most prestigious salons in Paris, he was still a young teenager, but a supremely gifted one, not just musically, but socially. Even at a young age, Hahn carried himself like an aristocrat who found it easy to talk to poets, royalty, literary bigwigs, and artists of the avant-garde. He was just born with it. And because he was so charming and so charismatic and witty, everyone fell in love with him, and he quickly became the darling of the salon scene. And because he would accompany himself on the piano while singing with a cigarette dangling between his lips, they called it the Hahn style.

Isn't that gorgeous? You just heard music by one of Canada's foremost composers, Marian Mozetich. His piece called Innocence, starring Canadian classical guitarist William Beauvais. And before that, the Kaleidoscope Collective with the first movement of Reynaldo Hahn's piano quartet. Well, if all things Canadian is your jam right now, then you're invited to visit cbc.ca/listen, where you can explore a whole section dedicated to Canadian classical musicians and composers, Indigenous performers and composers, Canadian hip-hop, blues, and even a section dedicated to Canadian love songs. Again, you go to cbc.ca/listen, and it's free. Here is Johann Sebastian Bach's Violin Concerto No. 1 with superstar Canadian violinist James Ennis, who said that when it comes to the music community, be nice, be kind, and be respectful. These are the people that you're going to be around for the rest of your life.

What a glorious and dance-like performance. You just heard Canadian superstar James Ennis together with the National Arts Centre Orchestra with Johann Sebastian Bach's Violin Concerto No. 1. You're listening to Tempo on CBC Music, and I'm Julie Nizralla. He hoarded umbrellas, owned 7 identical grey velvet suits, and his apartment was filled with hundreds of manuscripts, letters, and doodles. Now you're about to hear music by Erik Satie, who lived alone in his flat for 3 decades and who never, ever had any visitors. So when he died and the outside world was able to look in, what they found was a chaotic space packed with stuff. And one of the things that stood out the most was that Satie had 2 grand pianos stacked one on top of the other. Presumably, Satie used the bottom piano to play on, but the top piano was used to store hundreds of unopened letters.

Really lovely introspective playing. You just heard Canadian pianist Yves Ogoyen with Erik Satie's Nocturne number 1 and number 2. You're listening to Tempo here on CBC Music, and I'm Julie Nizralla. Hey, soap opera's got to get their storylines from somewhere. Here is the story of Mélanie Bonis, who fell in love with a young man her parents did not approve of. And because of that, they forced her to marry a guy who was 25 years her senior and who already had 5 kids from a previous marriage. Well, fast forward a bunch of years when, as fate would have it, Mélanie Bonis ran into her long-lost love, sparks flew, and she got pregnant while she was still married to the other guy. So she secretly had the baby, a girl, and pretended to be her godmother to protect her from the truth. And Mélanie Bonis was prepared to keep up this lie forever, except that when her daughter got a little bit older and developed romantic feelings for her half-brother, she was finally forced to tell her the truth.

0: Gorgeously evocative music by Mélanie Bonis, her Trois Femmes de Légende with the Bucharest Symphony led by Benoît Fromanger. You've been listening to Tempo on CBC Radio. I'm Julie Nasralla. Thank you for being here and sharing all this music together. See you again soon for more classical music and the stories to go with it. Ciao.
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4: Is Mark Carney on a collision course with Quebec's next premier? On Monday, Quebecers will head to the polls for a pivotal election that could see a sovereigntist party running the province. Catherine Cullen brings you up to speed on all the key players that voters are considering on The House after the news.
5: From CBC News, The World This Hour, I'm Neil Kumar. The U.S. Coast Guard continues to search for an Ontario-based Air Ambulance jet that vanished off the coast of Nantucket. Search crews have now located a debris field off the coast, confirmed to be associated with the missing aircraft. The plane was traveling from Bermuda to Boston when it was reported missing. Four Canadian crew members were on board, along with one patient and one other person who are not Canadian citizens. The jet belongs to Latitude Air, which is based in Hamilton, Ontario. Global Affairs Canada says it is aware of the situation and it is in contact with local authorities. In Tennessee, the man in charge of that state's prison system has stepped down after the botched execution of Krista Pike on Wednesday. Chris Reyes reports.
6: Frank Strada, Tennessee's correction commissioner, has resigned just days after Krista Pike survived two lethal doses of a drug at her scheduled execution. Strada oversaw the procedure. Pike was convicted of first-degree murder in 1996 for killing 19-year-old Colleen Slemmer. In a statement, Strada said he continues to believe that the correction department carried out its responsibilities according to established protocol. Tennessee Governor Bill Lee accepted his resignation and also commended Strada for his years of service. Pike remains in hospital in critical condition, unconscious and on a ventilator. Her lawyers have called on the governor to commute her sentence. Joining that call, UN Human Rights Chief Volker Turk, who called her treatment abhorrent and cruel. Chris Reyes, CBC News, New York.
5: Monday is provincial election day in Quebec, and the Parti Québécois appears poised for a good night. Chris Curries has more.
7: For the past 8 years, the CAQ have been in charge. But area voters are saying that it's time for something new.
8: I really want things to change.
9: Je veux un peu de changement, fait que...
7: Bordeaux is a riding which includes Belleuil and Mont-Saint-Hilaire. It's part of a 450 region southeast of Montreal that includes several CAQ strongholds and is now expected to see an influx of MNAs for the Parti Québécois. Bishop's University political science professor Jacob Robbins-Cantor says the suburbs are where this election will be won.
10: The fact that they've moved over to the PQ column signifies that they're definitely going to win the election, and it's more a question of

0: how large their victory margin will be.
1: Francophone voters say they aren't necessarily concerned about a referendum. Support for sovereignty hovers around 30%. Voters will have the final say on Monday when they head to the polls. Chris Currie's CBC News, Beloeil.
2: In BC, a deal between the government and the operator of a pulp mill northwest of Vancouver may have saved 400 jobs. The Howsound pulp and paper mill was shut down indefinitely in August. Now, Unifor says it should be able to reopen if members ratify a new collective agreement this coming week. The union's Western Regional Director, Gavin McGarrigle, says the closure would have had significant impacts.
3: You can't underestimate the impact that a decision has like this on a community. 400 direct jobs, over 1,300 indirect jobs, and an entire region that now feels it has a future instead of simply becoming another ghost town.
2: The mill is expected to be fully operational by November 1st. Ukrainian officials say Russian forces have struck another key bridge in Kyiv. The attacks are disrupting traffic and life in Ukraine's capital. John Beaver reports.
4: For the second time in as many days, a key bridge in Kyiv was targeted by Russia. On Saturday morning local time, the northern bridge was hit, with the strike damaging the road surface and some overhead cables. On Thursday and Friday, the southern bridge was hit in separate attacks. Kyiv is built on a river, and the bridges connect the east and west of the city. They're vital pieces of infrastructure for the roughly 3 million residents. The city's mayor, Vitaly Klitschko, has warned that the Russian attacks are tearing Kyiv apart, and Ukrainian officials say it's part of a shift in Russian strategy to primarily target civilian infrastructure. A crisis meeting was held by city authorities trying to work out how to keep Kyiv functioning in the face of this bombardment. Elsewhere, one person died and three were injured after Russia attacked a Liberian-flagged cargo ship in one of Ukraine's Black Sea ports in the Odessa region. 13 other crew members were evacuated to safety. John Beaver for CBC News, London.
2: And that is the World This Hour. I'm Neil Kumar.
5: And now the weather forecast for Toronto, Hamilton and Niagara. Clear skies overnight with fog rolling in and a low of 8. For tomorrow, clouds with a 40% chance of showers in the afternoon, gusty winds, and a high of 21. In Peterborough and the Kawarthas, clear skies, but dropping to a low of just 1 degree and a risk of frost overnight. For your Sunday, increasing cloudiness and a chance of showers in the afternoon, a high of 18.
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14: And just to clarify, your plan for this week is to accelerate the rhythm to get this majority.
15: Put the pedal to the metal. Isn't it the...
14: I'll leave it to you.
15: Say the NASCAR, the NASCAR say when you just... Yeah, we go all the way.
13: Buckle up!

0: Or as they say in French, attache ta tuque, because Quebec's election is Monday and leading the five-party race is a sovereigntist who says he's stubborn and who is clearly ready to clash with Mark Carney. I'm Catherine Cullen, and this week on The House, we'll get you up to speed on the vote and talk about where that tension is likely to come from with Radio-Canada's Daniel Thibault and Calgary-based Jason Markusoff, our buddies from the House Party podcast. Plus, the new oil pipeline to the west is now a project of national interest. But if the government builds it, will private business show up? We'll ask the energy minister about that and whether it could all grind to a stop in order to protect an endangered species of whale. Also, hundreds at a Hamilton steel plant are out of a job because of the trade war. The local Conservative MP on whether he supports the Prime Minister's talk of taking a U.S. steel giant to court. But first, is Carney on a collision course with Quebec's expected premier? The House is now in session. You don't need to speak French to understand this point. The Quebec election is a noisy, crowded field with five parties at the recent Radio-Canada debate making their pitch. And as polling analyst Eric Grenier of theRIT.ca tells me, Quebec public opinion has been just as chaotic.
1: The CEQ has gone from being in an absolute dominant position where it almost seemed impossible for them to lose a future election to suddenly collapsing. The Parti Québécois, which seemed to be party of the past, suddenly rising in the polls.
0: So there's a fiery sovereigntist who could pose a big challenge for Mark Carney, a beleaguered incumbent trying to play the Trump card, and three other parties who could spoil both of their ambitions. To understand what's happening in an election that could mean a lot to the rest of Canada, we need to understand the personalities you just heard talking over each other. So let's start there.
2: Not only do I want to protect our economy, I want to transform it.
0: The Coalition Avenir Québec, also known as the CAQ, also known as la CAQ. The party was created by the province's last premier, François Legault, but voters had grown tired of him, and when he stepped aside, the party chose a fresher face, Christine Fréchette.
2: Well, Quebecers will see that we are a very interesting blend of experience and new faces, new energy. And
1: I think that what Christine Fréchette has been emphasizing is her economic focus, putting aside some of the things that had to do with identity. It has been about trying to maintain stability and certainty.
0: As she called this election, it was clear she was hoping for some help from Donald Trump.
2: Well, I would tell you that President Trump is my principal opponent. He's the one who's disturbing, completely disturbing our trade links, our economy.
0: But last week, she ran into trouble after raising the possibility that the Quebec election could be subject to U.S. interference. Her concern, a report by a right-wing U.S. think tank. When a Montreal media outlet published an article about it, Fréchette said she was worried and had reached out to the federal government and CSIS. But it turns out Fréchette's campaign had already had the report for well over a week, and that her party had been shopping it around as a story to media outlets without alerting the authorities.
2: The team was met and we discussed about what happened. Unfortunately, someone sent a document, a public document, it is not a confidential document, to some journalists before talking to me about that.
1: I think it made clear that the Donald Trump card that Christine Fréchette has been playing for the weeks is largely an electoral one, because the unveiling of this story has gone through lots of ups and downs, and it does at least give the impression for a lot of Quebecers that it was primarily put out to the public for partisan gain. So it does seem like a little bit of an October surprise that the CEQ was hoping for, and in the end, it did kind of blow up in their face.
0: That brings us to the fiery sovereigntist.
3: It's the lack of respect under the Canadian regime that is really annoying for both Albertans and Quebec, maybe for different reasons, but it is a reality.
0: After devastation in the last Quebec election, it's maybe ironic that the sovereigntist Parti Québécois has made a Carney-sized comeback in the polls. Paul St. Pierre Plamondon led the PQ in 2022.

0: when it won just 3 seats, the worst results in its history. But Plamondon, known as PSPP, has stuck around and seemingly turned it around.
1: If my opponents are stuck doing that kind of negative politics 2 weeks ahead of the election, it's because they have very bad figures in front of them.
2: He is pretty authentic when he speaks to the media, when he speaks to voters. He tends towards thin-skinnedness. He can be very defensive and snippy sometimes when he's criticized. But he is someone who his esteem has increased over the course of the campaign.
0: During this campaign, PSPP has promised a significant cutback in immigration, reducing the number of non-permanent immigrants in Quebec by half. And he's doing what he can to sever ties to the monarchy, vowing to defund Quebec's lieutenant governor and put that money towards fighting homelessness. His tone towards the federal government has long been heated, criticizing Mark Carney for colonial gestures towards Quebec.
3: Le geste posé par Mark Carney sur les plaines d'Abraham s'inscrit dans une longue tradition de colonialisme.
0: And after Carney warned that a move towards an independent Alberta could be a dangerous bluff, PSPP said this.
3: We are free to consult our population at any time, and there's no blackmail or any comment that will change that principle. And I'm pretty sure that it's the same reasoning in Alberta right now.
2: Support for independence has dropped over the last few months since Donald Trump has come into the office and has made threats against Canada. It is at the lowest point that it's probably been since sovereignty has been an issue in Quebec in the 1970s. The desire for change is strong enough that it's not preventing the PQ from winning. It is the preventing the PQ from winning with a huge share of the vote. They've been stuck somewhere around 30%.
0: Now, there are a few other parties that could affect just how far the PQ can go, notably the Liberals.
4: The CAQ, they don't give a damn about Canada, let's be honest. And that's why we need all Federalists to actually come back home and build, you know, a stronger Quebec and a stronger Canada. And
0: Charles Millard wasn't the Quebec Liberals' first pick to lead them in this election. The former federal Liberal MP Pablo Rodriguez won the party's leadership last year, but stepped down after a controversial Journal de Montréal piece alleged vote buying in the race.
5: I took this decision solely out of a sense of duty.
0: A report the party commissioned from a retired judge later found no evidence of wrongdoing from Rodriguez. But with Rodriguez out, the Liberals acclaimed the runner-up, Millard, as the new leader.
4: I'm going to be a big, you know, promoter and defender of the French language. But at the same time, we're going to respect our English-speaking community. We're going to respect their institutions.
2: The Liberals are still trying to recover from the years of Jean Charest and the perception that they are a corrupt party based on the Charbonneau Commission and things like that. They're still largely seen as a party that's focused on Montreal, that is focused on the issues for Anglophones and Allophones, which limits their appeal in Francophone Quebec.
0: Polling briefly showed Millard's Liberals essentially neck and neck with the Parti Québécois. That is no longer the case, but there's still signs Millard could make a last-minute bounce back.
2: He's pretty new to politics, and he has improved his position as the campaign has gone on. He has a very good shot of becoming the leader of the official opposition, but becoming the premier will be a challenge for the Liberals.
0: I promised you 5 parties, so let's do the last 2. One is Québec Solidaire, a sovereigntist and firmly left-wing party co-led by Saul Zanetti and Rouba Ghazal.
6: What's important for us is to do a country with the people. So it's important to do the country with the First Nations, to have this discussion with them, with immigrants.
0: If the Parti Québécois wins a minority government and needs a dance partner to trigger a referendum, things could get interesting there. And then there's the Conservative Party of Quebec, led by Éric Duhem.
7: Somebody who arrives, who claims to be a refugee, who could be a false refugee, by the way, that person has benefits from social programs that, you know, taxpayers here who've been here forever do not benefit.
0: The Quebec Conservatives have never won a seat in an election, but are now showing real signs of strength around Quebec City and are even approaching the CAQ in some recent polls.
8: And my commitment during this election is that if ever we have the balance of power, because that's what the polls are saying right now, we will stop.

0: Mr. Plamondon, and there will be no referendum. It's been very divisive in 1980 and 1995.
1: The fact that the Conservatives will have gotten into the legislature for the first time since the 1930s could mean that they're a party that's not going away and could be the party that replaces the CAQ as the party of the right in Quebec. The CAQ has occupied that space, even though it is more of a center-right party than a right-wing party.
2: So there's a lot of opportunity for Monday's results to change the face of Quebec politics as we know it. But when I ask Grenier whether any of these other parties can actually overtake the PQ's lead...
1: The path for any other party just seems very, very difficult. So it does look like the PQ will come out ahead with the most seats. It's just an open question about that majority versus minority. Because of the division of the vote, because of how it all breaks down across the province, it is pretty unpredictable.
2: Okay, you're caught up, but there are still spicy questions ahead, like how Carney will deal with a potentially fiery Quebec premier and how things are going in that other province that is actually having a referendum right now. It's the perfect time to bring together one of our favorite panels.
3: I'm Daniel Thibault, the bureau chief for Radio-Canada in Ottawa and host of Les Coulisses du Pouvoir.
4: I'm Jason Markazov, a producer and writer for CBC in Calgary, and I focus on the West.
2: And together we are...
3: House Party!
2: Guys, it is so great to be back with you. Let us get down to business. We got a lot to talk about. Dan, I want to start with you. We just heard that Quebecers, by and large, do not want a sovereignty referendum, and yet they are on the cusp of voting in a sovereigntist government. Yeah. Help us understand how those two things can coexist.
3: Yeah, it's interesting, isn't it? The support for sovereignty in Quebec has pretty much always been the same if you look traditionally in the past 20 years. It's exactly the same. It's around the 30% mark. As it is the case in many other provinces, we don't vote necessarily a government in Quebec. They vote a government out. In that case, it's La CAQ. And the issue is there's no other options to replace Madame Fréchette's government. So technically, or usually, Quebecers would turn to the Liberals. Liberals went through a series of leaders over the past couple of years and are still in a bit of a turmoil. And it's not like they're not at their best organizational level, let's put it that way. Quebec Solidaire, the more left side of the political spectrum party, will still be popular in some parts of the province, but not a broad appeal. And Éric Duhem's party, Conservative Party, will get some people elected for first time around Quebec City, but any of those are not an option for a government. And so you're turning towards the logical option, which is the Parti Québécois, which has formed government before in Quebec, which people know. I think it's not a case of I want to separate. That's more of a case where people are saying I want someone else in the premier seat.
4: But Dan, Plamondon must know these polls and know how unpopular separatism is, and that might be a make people reluctant to vote for him. Why is he still pushing it as he's trying to seal up this majority?
3: This is an interesting question because I must have met him half a dozen times over the past 4 years in different form, interview for the show, and then just conversation in a hallway here and there. He's a believer. Paul Saint-Pierre Plamondon is a believer. He wants Quebec to be a country, and he wants to explain his thinking to as many people as possible. And he's very much willing to for it not to happen if it doesn't happen. But he thinks that there's an opportunity. He thinks that the new generation is open to that conversation. And so his gamble is that once I get elected, if I keep talking the way I was talking during the election campaign, eventually people will adhere to my idea. And I'll be able to bring them along and eventually maybe get that referendum and make it a winning one. So it's very much he believes in the cause and he wants it to work. And the gamble is, can he sell it to Quebecers? He's guessing that he can probably do it within the first mandate. In fact, he said that he would be holding the referendum in the first mandate after Trump is out of the White House. That's the new marker now.
2: Jason, I'm curious what all of this sounds like to you, given that you are actually in the midst of a referendum campaign. And yes, it's more of a referendum on a referendum and also a bunch of other questions. But how does that affect how you look at what's happening in Quebec?
4: I'll say two things. One is that it's fascinating here in Alberta how much the people who are either separatist or want to get a better deal with Ottawa talk about what Quebec

0: would only be possible with the vote split five different ways to Sunday, and that he can actually win with 30%.
1: Yeah.
2: Dan, one thing I keep thinking watching all of this play out is I feel like the rest of Canada, I mean, I said at the beginning of the show, buckle up, right? I feel like people in the rest of Canada do not quite understand what the national conversation might be like. I mean, we've talked so much about Team Canada in the last couple of years. If, indeed, PSPP has been recruited to Team Canada, there's a thought. I just want you to help us with what we should expect. Give people a sense of the personality of this guy. I mean, he called himself têtu, stubborn, but I saw the Gazette translated it as pig-headed. Like, who is this man?
1: Yeah, what you see is what you get. It's interesting because at the beginning of the campaign, there was a series of interviews on Radio-Canada called Cinq Chefs, One Election, Five Leaders, One Election, where they all submitted to a series of questions. One of the questions to Paul Saint-Pierre Plamondon was, some people say you're soup au lait. I guess you would call that...
2: It's from soup to milk. It means that you, like, you're a reactionary. You get heated
1: That's
2: up
1: That's
2: really
1: a very
2: quickly.
1: Good way to put it. And he kind of laughed and said, you know, I believe in what I'm talking about. And I think he is a little bit supple. He can lose his temper, not dramatically, but he can lose his temper very quickly if things don't go the way he want them to go. I've had him sitting in the interview chair in front of me a couple of times where after the camera stopped rolling, we had very heated conversation.
2: Oh, yeah?
1: Not disrespectful, but he's very convinced. He was very convinced and he was trying to defend his point.
2: The soup had turned to milk.
1: There you go. He was very, very good during the campaign at keeping that down. And we've seen him smiling and being very nice to his opponent. And I think it was a genuine effort in trying to show that side of him to Quebecers. My question is, how long will that keep going? Because I think at some point, if he hits a wall or if he gets into something that doesn't go the way he wants it to go, you might get to see the real Paul Saint-Pierre Plamondon a little more here and there.
2: Post-party, you come for the political analysis, you stay for the French lesson.
0: Yeah, Catherine, I could commiserate with you for next little while about how English just doesn't have as good idioms as French. But maybe for our listenership, it's worth more talking about what kind of challenge you see ahead for Carney in this, Catherine.
2: Yeah, well, because it's pretty clear that PSPP is spoiling for a fight with the federal government on many levels. So what are the issues? Where are we going to see some of these confrontations? I know immigration has been one of the biggest topics that we have heard about from the PQ over the course of this. Now, Quebec has more powers in immigration than some other provinces, but still, there's a potential for a little bit of conflict here. It's not clear, though. I mean, it was clashy as well when the CAQ was in power over the immigration
1: issues.
2: But he
1: wants to limit the number of
2: non-permanent immigrants
1: that come to the province, so, and that will be a bit of a clash here.
2: Indeed. One other thing I am certainly watching for, we're still waiting on that Supreme Court ruling on Bill 21 on secularism. Presumably, it's going to come down not that long after the campaign. This is going to be a big question. You know, everybody's going to have to be thinking about the way Canada works, the notwithstanding clause and whatnot, but there's something that's going to kind of get dropped into this discussion that's a potential clash. PSPP, he doesn't like the Aalto high-speed rail project. Yeah. He wants to pull Quebec out of that. And he's trying to do what he can to get the monarchy out of Quebec. I don't know that day-to-day this is something most Quebecers are thinking about. But again, Mark Carney, that's actually something that's kind of dear to him. We'll recall that the king came and made the speech from the throne. So there's some hot-button issues here.
1: Yeah, that'll be interesting. Jason, I'm curious, since Mark Carney is already dealing with Daniel Smith and the referendum in Alberta, how much more difficult does Carney's life get with an aggressive sovereignist premier in Quebec, you think?
0: Well, I mean, Daniel Smith right now may be the most kind of aggressive premier with him, but she agrees a lot. Too.
1: Yeah.
0: I mean, this is the interesting thing about having a separatist movement in Alberta, but she's nominally federalist on that, but really also really gets along with Carney. But there could well be some points where Premier Plamondon and her get along. Danielle Smith is beating the drum on immigration and limits on immigration and more power on immigration. She also, you know, in addition to the separatist referendum we'll talk about in a second, there's also these constitutional reform questions. So, you know, she could find a dancing partner to reopen the Constitution or have some big wrangles on that potentially. I'm not sure if that's exactly what Plamondon's obviously going at.
2: We should certainly say
0: there could be some synergies there.
2: Potential Premier Plamondon. The alliteration starts to get painful.
1: No,
2: I understand why Jason dropped the potential there.
0: Or could we make it potential supposed Premier Plamondon to make it?

0: the same acronym?
1: I think you should get his... I thought you get his first name in there and just really give ourselves a rough ride. Dan, I mean, you're pretty plugged into Alberta. You got family there. Yeah. I wonder what you're thinking about this.
2: It's interesting because I did do a bit of a comparison, and what I see in Alberta is it's the same kind of angry at the federal government, but there's no experience. There's no past. The sovereignist movement or the independent movement in Alberta doesn't have two referendums behind them. They haven't tried that before. They haven't held power. And I find in the level of interest and attention that Ottawa gave to Alberta, given the lack of experience, and to me, from the outside, it looks like it's not as big of a threat as I would look at Quebec. I mean, Jason, you live there. You probably see things differently. But there's something a little... It feels exaggerated to a certain degree.
3: They're not symmetrical, that's for sure. Yeah.
1: Then I've really got to ask, though, Dan, whether your sense is the federal government is concerned enough about this. If you're saying the bigger threat is actually Quebec, we spent so much time talking about Alberta.
2: Well, you know what? My answer to that would be probably not. They should spend more time worrying about Quebec. And I know for a fact that some people around Prime Minister Carney are wondering why he's not paying more attention to Quebec. I think early on, they thought that Madame Fréchette maybe had a shot at forming government again. I know that he's been briefed on polls lately, and he sees the writing on the wall. He knows who he's going to have to deal with in the next few weeks. And there's a whole bunch of people around him who say, now you need to take that seriously, and there's a need for a plan to how we deal with that in the midterms and how we keep going. Jason, you pointed out this week that some independence campaigners in Alberta are going for a soft sell, and not like that band in the 80s that sang Tainted Love.
3: But however, sometimes...
2: I did not think we'd get that song on.
3: To that point, Dan, I just want to say that sometimes I feel separatists want to run away. They
1: need
3: want
1: to get away?
3: Get away from the pain Ottawa drives into the heart of Medicine Hat.
1: Ooh, Medicine Hat. A for effort.
2: Okay, no, not bad at all. No,
3: that's what I go for.
2: All right, so they're arguing even people who want to stay in Canada should vote to hold a full referendum because it is a referendum on a referendum, essentially, to create leverage with over Ottawa. I've heard that on the Quebec side many years ago. What do you make of that pitch?
3: It kind of gives away the state of play to me. You know, like in Quebec, separatism is not popular. I mean, we have this live referendum to hold referendum on, which is basically people are seeing as a do you want to leave or do you want to stay question. Yeah. And support is below 30. We're talking like low 20s. Fewer than a quarter of supporters actually would vote for option two. So what separatists are trying to do, because they know that this is not a popular option to actually leave Canada, so fraught with risk and uncertainty, and people just don't want to do it, they're saying, well, this is a way to get Ottawa to do more of what we want. A lot of people have grievances, historical grievances with Ottawa, modern grievances with Ottawa, and this is more what we want. But I think people understand, a lot of pollsters suggest this is, but people understand that this is a question about unity, that people know what this question's about. You're not going to soft sell it, and people really have their minds made up. Right now, people know that they don't like this question. I mean, even in smaller towns, you see way more Canada flags and Forever Canada signs than you do see Choose Alberta or Let Alberta Decide or Blue Provincial Alberta flags out there. But Catherine, you came out here a few weeks ago for the House. What are you thinking about this vote at this point?
1: Well, the thing that really stuck with me, and it was great to hear from Albertans themselves about how they're feeling about this, but it is clear that there is a lot of attention being paid to the actual vote. So the question of the turnout, right, and what you hear from many folks is the idea that, yes, there are fewer separatists, and the polls would suggest they don't, if you believe the public opinion polling, that they don't have a shot. But they're very dedicated. And then some Federalists are mad that this vote is even happening. There's also 9 other questions on the ballot. So, like, the process is confusing. It's a massive undertaking because of the 10 questions. To what extent is Elections Alberta really prepared to deal with this? How long are the lineups going to be? So, probably, like, logistics is the least interesting thing I could say. And yet, fundamentally, you know, it is always a question in politics of when the rubber hits the road. What is it going to look like on election day? This is very different from a traditional political campaign. So I'm just watching to see, do we see long lineups? What is our sense of what actually happens with turnout? It's clear to me that's going to be a pretty crucial question in all of this.
3: Huge part of the discussion back here, yeah.
1: Dan, I want to bring you back into this because

0: part of this conversation, the federal pitch has been about this West Coast pipeline as being something that was designated this week in the national interest. In a few minutes, we're going to talk to Energy Minister Tim Hodgson about it. But I want to talk about what it means nationally. The Prime Minister was asked by journalists what message he hoped Albertans considering voting for option two, so to prompt a formal referendum, would take from the pipeline. Let's listen.
1: Well, I think the demonstration of today's announcement is Canada's working. We came together, we looked at an opportunity, and this opportunity is unlocked by Canada as a whole. The core of the opportunity, of course, sits right here where we are, Fort McMurray region, the broader region, northern Alberta. But it takes a pipeline that has to go to our west coast, so British Columbia's participation in this.
0: Okay, we're going to stop the clip there, Dan, although he goes on for a while about different systems in Canada that can enable this. Is this a good enough pitch to Albertans?
2: Well, that's the pitch. That's the pitch not only to Alberta, but you can expect that pitch to be made at some point in Quebec as well to say, you know, why would you want to leave? Look at the way Canada works. We can work together. That's what he calls the fédéralisme coopératif, cooperative federalism.
0: Well, and I think it really matters that the guy who's saying it is the most popular politician in both provinces,
2: absolutely,
0: Quebec and Alberta, more than any of the provincial
2: and that's something that was pointed out to me this week by someone within his circle saying, you know, but Saint-Pierre Plamondon will likely, if he wins, will likely win the election with 30% of the popular vote. We can win by election in Quebec, that person said, with 50%. So who's really more popular right now in Quebec? And does that make that pitch a little more efficient with Quebecers? It'll be interesting. I mean, it's a different crowd. It's not same message, different crowd, but they're hoping that it resonates the same way on both sides of the country.
0: In case you ever thought the by-elections did not matter, really cool political flex is what we just learned for insiders.
2: There you go. Jason, quick one. How much do you think this national interest designation will tamp down on separatism ahead of the vote? Will this make a difference?
3: I mean, the separatists themselves are going to be cynical about anything Ottawa does. But I think about this in the other way, that a lot of people were telling me that, you know, for this separatism to go from 25% support to 50% support, we'd probably need some pretty major provocations by the federal government. Yeah. And this is Carney doing everything he can not to give people reasons to want to hit that eject button.
0: Guys, always amazing to catch up. You know, politics just keeps being wild. I appreciate having your perspective on all of it. Thanks.
2: It was a lot of fun. I think we'll talk about that again in the next few months.
0: Let's do it again
3: So many late nights to come this October.
0: Radio Canada's Danielle Thibault and CBC's Jason Markusoff. I'm Catherine Cullen, and you're listening to The House from CBC Radio. Remember, you can also find and follow us wherever you get your podcasts. Coming up later in the show, Mark Carney is threatening legal action against an American steel giant after jobs are cut at a Canadian plant. We'll speak to the local Conservative MP about whether he thinks those jobs can be saved. Can an oil pipeline really help bring this country together? Prime Minister Carney seems to think so.
1: This is a Canada that works. A Canada that recognizes opportunity and then seizes it. A Canada where our workers, our industry, our governments pull in the same direction in the pursuit of a common goal. A Canada where we build together what we could not build alone.
0: This much-debated pipeline now has a name, Pacific Link, and it has something else, the first designation as a project of national interest. That means the multi-billion dollar project from Bruderheim, Alberta to Delta, BC is now on the fast track. And it's not a matter of if it will proceed, but rather how. But there are still lots of pressing questions, like how much this pipeline is going to cost taxpayers, and what about the environmental impact? Tim Hodgson is the Minister of Energy and Natural Resources. We spoke Friday. Minister, welcome back to the program.
4: It's great to be here, Catherine.
0: The estimated price tag on this project is somewhere between $35 and $44 billion. Right now, this is being done mostly with public money through the federal and Alberta governments. How much money will Canadian taxpayers have to put up to get this project going?
4: So what some of your viewers may be aware is when these projects get done, a significant portion of them are done by debt. Some of it is done by

0: equity. They're typically done because they're long-term contracts associated with these things with a small amount of equity. The plan right now is to get this to shovels in the ground. It's about $4 billion. That $4 billion will be shared between the private sector proponent Pembina, the federal government, and the Alberta government. The good news is we know that the Trans Mountain expansion project, which has been completed, is proving to be a very, very profitable business. It's one that's generating almost $3 billion in cash flow per year for the people of Canada today, and it's proving to be an extremely strategic asset given what's happening in the world right now. So we feel very good about this next expansion.
1: You have been clear, the Prime Minister has been clear, that you think that this is a sort of a winning investment, if I can put it that way, for Canadian taxpayers, because you say this will be a very profitable asset. But given that the majority of it is public money, I heard you say $4 billion there, but that's just about 10% of this projected price tag. I just want to be clear, how much public money do you foresee going into this, even if it is made all back, as you seem to be suggesting, in profit?
0: Again, typically these sorts of projects get financed 80% with debt, 20% with equity. The key, though, Catherine, and for your viewers, is this is going to evolve over time. We know that Pembina, the private sector proponent, has already negotiated. They would like to go up to 20% of this project from 10%. We know from all of the conversations we've been having with Indigenous people, they really want to be an equity owner in this. They see how profitable the existing pipeline is. They will get a minimum of 10%, and I know they would like to have more. I also know that as we show the world that we know how to build these pipelines again, we are going to see more interest. And as we continue to hit our milestones and our construction gates, as we have been doing on this and other projects, I think you're going to see significant additional interest from the private sector.
1: Help me with that, because we don't see that interest yet. As you say, Pembina may want to invest more. Right now, it's a 10% commitment. And even that, I will say, like, there's language in there that allows them to not go through with the 10% if they so choose. Why is it that we don't already see these private companies lining up if this is such a good financial move?
0: Because the history in Canada is we've made it incredibly difficult for proponents to build oil pipelines. This sector has had some of the most challenging experiences from a regulatory standpoint.
1: Are you talking about Justin Trudeau's government, sir?
0: I'm talking about previous governments. I wasn't there. What I know is the history. It was very, very difficult. Look at what we're seeing in the LNG space, a space that's close. We just saw last week five major investors from all over the world, from Japan, Korea, Malaysia, Europe, China, all say the Canadian LNG space is investable. We're going to pour $30 billion on top of the $40 billion we've already invested, because we think Canada is a great place to invest. We need to show the world we can do the same for our pipelines. And when we do, we'll see the same sort of interest from the world.
1: Is the federal contribution to this project contingent on Alberta remaining in Canada?
0: I'm not going to deal with hypotheticals. We have a proponent that wants to build. We know the industry is keen to see this, but we know our allies. I can tell you, last week when all those companies were here for the launch of LNG Canada 2, whether it was the Japanese, the Koreans, the Malaysians, the Europeans, or the Chinese, they all said, we're really looking forward to you getting more oil to the West Coast.
1: Did any of them say they're sweating this referendum, though, sir?
0: I think the world wants stability. It's for Alberta to decide, but I am confident the world wants the energy that we have, and if we can deliver it to them, it will be a very good investment for Canadians and for Albertans.
1: One of the conditions of this project being deemed in the national interest is that it contributes to clean growth and meeting Canada's climate objectives. Now, I appreciate that a piece of the puzzle here is the Pathway Carbon Capture facility, but that won't necessarily take care of all the emissions. It's also going to take longer to get that up and running than the pipeline, according to your

0: documents. How can you argue that building a pipeline will contribute to Canada's climate objectives?
1: We have a bigger plan, and this is part of a bigger plan. I think Canadians can see that bigger plan. The Prime Minister has been clear. We need to be a clean and conventional energy superpower. That's why we worked with Labrador, Newfoundland and Labrador in Quebec to get the 14,500 megawatts of hydro back on track. That's why we worked with the government of Ontario to help build the first small modular reactors in the Western world so that we're again building zero emitting nuclear generating facilities in this country. That's why we worked with the province of British Columbia to get shovels in the ground on the North Coast Transmission Line, a multi-billion dollar project to bring more green energy to industry and to the people of British Columbia. This is part of a total plan where we will be a clean and conventional energy super. When we're doing it in a conventional way, because the world still needs conventional energy, we will do it in the most environmentally responsible way. And we will marry it up with a series of initiatives like the Clean Oceans initiative the Prime Minister announced earlier this week, like the 30 by 30 plan to make sure that we preserve 30% of Canada's land and water, like in the MOU, the reduction in methane emissions, the getting a carbon market functioning. This is part of a total package. We shouldn't look at one little piece. We've got to look at it in its totality.
0: And yet it is also, I think, important to understand the specifics of this project. Obviously, that's why we're talking. And I do want to ask you about something in one of the background documents that I found really striking. I'd just like to read a little bit of it to you. It says, while the project can be expected to moderately increase Canada's emissions, these emissions are unlikely to be material given persistent global demand for and consumption of oil in decades to come, as projected under current forecasts. Minister, that sounds so much like the argument the Conservative Party has been making for years, right? Well, we're helping with global emissions. That was actually part of Andrew Scheer's pitch to Canadians in 2019. All these years later, has the Conservative argument actually won out here?
1: Canadians are looking for a government that does what is pragmatic and meets the moment. We are in an energy crisis. Our allies around the world are running out of resource. They are desperately looking for a reliable supplier, a supplier who honors their contracts, who doesn't write them in pencil. They're looking for a supplier who won't use energy for coercion.
0: You're talking about the Americans now, it sounds like, sir.
1: In this moment, where the world is becoming more dangerous and divided, in this moment where we have a trade war and we are seeing Canadians put out of work by unfair and unjust tariffs, and we can create a project that will generate 140,000 jobs, Canadians expect us to do the sensible and pragmatic thing. In this moment, in the world we are in today, this is the right thing to do.
0: Given that, given the case that you just made for this project, I wonder about the concern specifically around the southern resident killer whales on the West Coast. You would know well, the audience may know, the Prime Minister announced $1.2 billion earlier this week to protect Canada's oceans, including the whales' habitat and feeding grounds. What happens if we start seeing whales from this endangered species struggle or die because of increased tanker traffic? You just made a strong case for this pipeline. Would you stop the pipeline over the whales?
1: So the good news is that won't happen because we've got a very clear plan around how we will, what we've been doing in the past is we've been putting all of the burden on the next incremental piece of development. We now have a comprehensive plan that this government is working through how we will get all sectors of the economy to contribute to that, to reduce noise, to reduce pollution. We are implementing some of the things that we've seen on the East Coast in protecting whales on the East Coast, on the West Coast. Minister Thompson has a very comprehensive plan around how to protect the whales. We've put a lot of resources into that. We're confident it will work.
0: Okay, we're going to have to leave it there, but thank you for your time on this busy week, Minister. Appreciate it.
1: I appreciate it, Catherine. Take care.
0: You too. Energy Minister Tim Hodgson. Carney sees this pipeline as one way to shore up Canada's economy during the U.S. trade war. But this week, he was dealt a blow in a key sector, steel. Hundreds of workers in Hamilton are expecting to lose their jobs because a steel mill there, owned by Stelco, is planning to stop production. The owner of Stelco's parent company is citing Trump's tariffs as the reason why, and Carney is vowing to fight. Ned Curick is the Conservative MP for Hamilton East, Stony Creek. Ned, thanks for joining me on the House.
2: Thank you very much for having me.
0: As the local MP, what are you telling these workers who are about to lose their jobs?
2: Well, it's been a terrible 3 to 4 days, as you can imagine. The morning of, I got a lot of phone calls from the steel workers from local union 1005, and they were in shock. And the stories and, you know, just the concerns and the emotions in the phone calls they have is something that, as an MP, you don't really want to go through. I ensured them that I will do everything I can on their behalf, and that includes, you know, opening my doors and anything that we can, you know, provide them in resources or whatnot. But they had a lot of questions, right? And we got into some lengthy conversations, but at the end of the day, we're getting hundreds of Hamiltonians that will be out of a job just before Christmas. It's the worst possible situation, and this is the human aspect and the human perspective when there's unresolved trade tariffs. This is the worst case scenario.
0: Yeah, the real life cost, yes, of the trade war. Well, yeah. You say the question of what can be done for them. So let's talk a little bit about what we know about this moment. Stelco was taken over by a U.S. company, Cleveland Cliffs. That company agreed to a binding 5-year undertaking to keep the same levels of unionized workers. Now, the prime minister has said that the companies have breached their legal obligations and that his government will, quote, use all the powers that we have. I wonder what you think of this idea of the federal government pursuing the company in the courts.
2: Well, I mean, the prime minister has to keep them accountable. So his comments are what he should be doing. We urged him to do that with Stellantis as well. But my job in the opposition is to hold him accountable. So I could easily pass that on to him and ask him, has he kept his obligation to Canadians, and has he kept his obligation to businesses to keep a prosperous economic environment in Canada?
0: So what would you have him do on this issue? Because obviously this is about the trade war.
2: Of course. And I would urge him, and I've always urged the Liberals and the Prime Minister to get a deal done. And we've stepped forward as Conservatives and asked if we can help in any way. This isn't, I'm not trying to, you know, point my finger and yell at the Prime Minister, but since I've been elected, I've stood many, many times in the House, especially on steel issues, labor issues, and urged that without a trade deal, we would get to this point. Now, obviously, Algoma's lost workers, Stellantis, there was a long wire plant in Hamilton that laid off workers about 100 or so a year ago. And my mentality is not to get to this point.
0: But the deal that was on the table, as the two sides have described it, is your argument that Canada should have signed that deal to try to avoid a situation like this?
2: Well, we have to believe that if the Prime Minister walked away and said it was a bad deal for Canadians, okay, you know, I'm okay with that. But we also don't really know what that deal was. So Canadians don't know where the hiccups were. We're only hearing things out of the States. We're not hearing things from Canada. But my urge is to get back to the negotiating table and to work it out. We can see that Mexico is doing the same thing. Like, listen, at the end of the day, we all know and we all understand and we can all appreciate that President Trump is very difficult to deal with. No one's saying it would be a cakewalk, right? And we understand that, especially as a politician in the opposition. So I give a little bit of leeway there. But the Prime Minister put his name into the hat. He wanted to be Prime Minister. He was elected to be Prime Minister. And he made promises. And it's my job to hold him to account on that.
0: I want to sort of zoom out on the steel situation for a minute and ask you about something that actually involves the opposite side of the country, which is this LNG Canada expansion in Kitimat, BC. The Prime Minister was asked earlier this week whether the project would be built with Canadian steel, and this is what he said at the time.
3: It's a great question for the proponents of Phase 2. They've taken their first investment decision. The process runs for the next.

0: next 5-6 years, there will be full opportunities to buy Canadian steel, and we'll continue to invest in the Canadian steel industry to make sure that's the case, but it'll be for them to decide.
1: Now, my colleague Janice McGregor has reported that, in fact, we now know that this project will be made with Chinese steel for the specialized fabrication capacity that the company says it needs for the project. They say they cannot get it made at the scale they need in Canada. What do you make of that?
2: Well, I saw the report. I put out a statement earlier today with the LNG, like, let them decide. I find that quote there a little bit interesting. To me, they've stepped into other examples. Like, I put a paper order question in to see how much steel was being used into the center block renovations, the actual parliament, not West Block, but center block. And the government did put in provisions and said that, hey, we need to use Canadian steel. And even if it's a more of a cost, they instructed the contractors to look for Canadian steel. And I found out that 34% of center block is foreign steel. Now, they were able to put provisions in there. So when he says let LNG decide, I don't want to use the strong words of lack of leadership, but there can be concessions made there. Now, if LNG is saying that they can't manufacture fine that steel to scale here, well, let's explore that. Let's see what that needs. At the end of the day, the Prime Minister is looking to make investments. Maybe that's one of them, to make the, you know, invest where we're lacking. But the bottom line is that we need to keep Canadian steel workers working. So I would urge him to, my position would be to make a bigger ban on foreign steel in Canada and steel dumping and all the things. That's what the unions are complaining about. That's their top concern. So,
1: 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Thank you.
2: I appreciate this. Thank you very much. Thank you for having me on.
1: Conservative MP for Hamilton East, Stoney Creek, Ned Keurig. Okay, that is it for us this week. Our crew on the house is Kristen Everson, Benjamin Lopez-Steven, Derek Vanderwijk, and our senior producer is Jennifer Chevalier. Technical production by Gabe Marino. I'm Catherine Cullen. Thank you so much for listening.

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Our postal code is N5W1E6. I hope that you'll be able to stay with us here on CBC Radio 1. 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Next up, it's CBC News, then CBC's own Day 6 with a surprising take on the events of the past week. I'm Saroja Coelho. 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
1: My name is Siaya, and I live in the most beautiful place on Earth. 7 months ago, I blew up my life, and a lot has shifted since then. 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
0: 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And then it's day six with Brent Bambury.
4: Javier Milei wants a piece of the AI pie. He says Argentina will aggressively deregulate AI and he'll open the Patagonian wilderness to data centers. Will it happen? More from Argentina tonight on day six.
5: From CBC News, the world this hour, I'm Neil Kumar. The U.S. Coast Guard has now located a debris field while searching for a Canadian Air ambulance jet. Crews will continue to search overnight. The aircraft went missing off the coast of Nantucket on Saturday morning. Philip Leshanuk has the details.
6: The Latitude Air Gulfstream 100 was flying a patient from Bermuda to Boston when it lost contact near the U.S. coast. John Graddick is an aviation expert at McGill University. He says such an aircraft would be equipped with an electronic tracking device.
7: They don't have an exact location, so this is why it's called a pattern search. And that's what they're executing at this point in time.
6: The jet was carrying six people, four Canadian crew and one patient and a family member who are not Canadian. Graddick says it's too early to say what went wrong, but the flight crew did report an emergency.
7: It may have been an electrical problem on board the airplane, and we know the airplane descended from 34,000 feet to somewhere around 11,000 feet. That would bring the airplane into contact with a weather front.
6: The U.S. Coast Guard has dispatched helicopters, a Hercules, and a Coast Guard cutter to aid in the search, which is concentrated off the coast of Nantucket. Philip Leshanuk, CBC News, Toronto.
5: Quebec's provincial party leaders are on their last campaign push this weekend ahead of Monday's election. And where the leaders go can be a good sign of what they think of their chances. Alexander Silberman has been covering the campaigns.
8: So the PQ was on an all-out blitz to try and win that majority. Vote splitting could mean they win enough seats without ever having polled above 30%, which would be the lowest vote share in Quebec history for a majority government. They're crisscrossing all around the province right now, including one day with 3,000 kilometers of travel. The CAQ appears to be on the defensive, with leader Christine Fréchette spending time in her own riding. So too are the Liberals, spending time in and around Montreal and the eastern townships where their leader is running. And the smaller parties are also focused on the regions where they have the best chance of winning seats, fighting for a chance to hold the balance of power if Quebecers elect a minority government on Monday. Alexander Silberman, CBC News, Montreal.
5: CBC News has looked at federal documents assessing the impact of Alberta's upcoming referendum. Stephanie Krim tells us what's in the report.
9: The document shows even the possibility of a separation referendum could cause economic harm to Canada and Alberta. The mostly redacted report looks at other separation votes, including the 1995 Quebec referendum and the 2014 Scottish referendum. In both cases, the no vote won, but the uncertainty led to measurable economic impacts. Both Quebec and Scotland saw businesses delay.

0: investment, the loss of businesses. The report says in the decades leading up to the 1995 Quebec vote, 263 major corporate head offices left the province. It also highlights a survey done by the Calgary Chamber of Commerce that says over half of businesses in that city feel like the referendum is already negatively affecting their businesses. Stephanie Cram, CBC News, Edmonton.
1: A grade 12 student from Kitchener, Ontario has received the top prize at an international STEM competition in Germany. Grenard Kaur won first place at the 37th Annual European Union Contest for Young Scientists. She created an invention that analyzes pulse oximeters, the finger clip, that measures oxygen in the blood. She says they can give inaccurate readings in people with darker skin, and that can lead to health problems.
2: Having my work recognized on the international stage felt really rewarding, and it felt that it has the potential to have a large impact.
1: Kaur won the top prize at the Canada-wide Science Fair back in May for the same invention. And Canadian singer Sass Jordan has died. She was a Juno-winning rock singer who was raised in Montreal. According to a post on Jordan's social media page on Saturday, she died peacefully the day before, surrounded by her family. Sass Jordan was 63 years old. And that is The World This Hour. For CBC News, I'm Neil Kumar.
3: Hello, I'm Brent Bambury. This is Day 6.
4: Argentina is attempting something no country has done before.
5: It's part of Argentina's wider strategy to position itself as a global AI hub.
6: With artificial intelligence, the debate is, should we regulate it or not regulate it?
7: That calls for prudence, yes, but prudence doesn't mean fear.
3: Milei is not afraid. Argentina bets on no regulation for AI. That's coming up on Day 6. Today, a botched response to sexual assault.
8: Here we go again.
3: Why institutions keep failing to get it right. Who is Daniel Robson?
9: They start to know something fishy was going on.
3: A phony journalist punks some big Canadian outlets. And blessed for the postseason.
10: This is great for us.
3: The Chicago White Sox rise up with benediction from their holiest fan. All today on Day 6, the Fighter in the Mitre edition.
11: This is the most dangerous thing that humans have ever gone near. And part of the reason that, you know, I'm speaking so loudly, as loud as I can, is that you can't rely on the industry to self-regulate here. I mean, it's just insane because we will have created the most dangerous thing ever. This makes nuclear weapons look like nothing.
3: Another week, another dire warning about the potentially existential threat posed by AI. This week it came from Microsoft co-founder Bill Gates. Calls to rein in the pace of AI development have been coming from everywhere recently, even the tech companies doing the developing. But Argentina is taking a very different approach. President Javier Milei is pitching an AI future that is wide open, supercharged, and almost entirely unregulated. Emma Babola is a reporter for the New York Times. She's based in Buenos Aires, and she's been covering President Milei's approach to AI. Emma, good morning. Welcome to the program.
12: Hi, friend. Thank you so much for having me on the show.
3: It is an understatement to say that President Javier Milei wants to embrace AI. He seems to want a completely unregulated future for it. Can you describe for us what he has in mind?
12: President Milei is the only self-described libertarian president in the world. And so he has, you know, he believes that in as little government regulation as possible in general, and the same approach applies to artificial intelligence. But his most radical pitch was to create non-human corporations operated by AI agents where human presence is possible but is not required. Something along the lines of Argentina invites AI to free itself. And so this was a very kind of provocative pitch that raised a lot of debate, actually globally, and introduced Argentina to the conversation about AI, even though, you know, Argentina is far removed from the centers of AI development and research, which are the US and China, and it's not irrelevant.

0: relevant player in the sector. But because President Milei has had this all-in approach to artificial intelligence, he has somehow earned the country a spot in this conversation.
1: And that's the pitch that he took to the UN General Assembly last week. How was Milei's UN appearance received in Argentina?
0: I don't think that many people in Argentina were surprised about what President Milei said at the UN. That's what he's been constantly saying about AI, but about technology in general. Mm-hmm. Like, he believes that anything that can advance productivity should be non-regulated. And he said very clearly that where many other people see a threat, he sees a frontier. Like, President Milei has always and consistently promoted this position. And, you know, I was working on this story about President Milei's position towards AI before he talked at the UN, and I was going to go and ask the government, like, has anything changed in your attitude towards this technology after, you know, even tech executives have started raising very significant alarms about existential threats that AI poses. And so I was going to go to the government and ask them that. And then Milei spoke at the United Nations and restated vigorously this position that he still thinks keep AI unregulated even after this conversation has really escalated on this issue.
1: There's obviously right now in North America, there's enormous opposition to things like data centers. But is there opposition or a debate in Argentina pushing back on Milei's AI vision?
0: On data centers specifically, there hasn't been any vocal opposition because there aren't large data centers in the country yet. But now the big push by this government is to attract investment to come to Patagonia. Yeah. So Patagonia is this dramatic expanse of plains and glaciated mountains. And this government actually sees the pushback data centers are receiving in other parts of the world, specifically in the US, as another opportunity for Argentina. Patagonia is much less densely populated than the US. It has this naturally cool climate that can help the cooling of these centers. And so they see the area as potentially like the perfect hub for this infrastructure.
1: And what about the environmental movement within Argentina when they look at pristine Patagonia and there's this proposal that these centers should come there? Are you seeing any activity there?
0: There is some opposition. I think we should look at this in a broader frame of the opposition that this government is receiving to its approach to Argentine land in general. Mm-hmm. So he has really removed limits on the exploitation of Argentine land, for example, to mining, in this general push and desire to attract foreign capital and foreign investment. And he's been trying to also pass a law that makes it easier for foreigners to buy Argentine land.
1: Well, one of the foreigners who's purchased land in Argentina is Peter Thiel. The New York Times has reported that he moved or he bought a home in Argentina and that he is living or spending a lot of time there and that he has met with government officials. What have you learned about Peter Thiel's presence and influence in Argentina?
0: Yeah, so Peter Thiel bought, I want to say a home, but I should probably say a mansion in Buenos Aires, and he has spent a significant amount of time here this year. And we did report that he met with government officials, he met with President Milei. So Peter Thiel has become a very big topic of conversation in this country. You know, it's a faraway country. And so to have such a prominent billionaire from Silicon Valley show interest in the country. And so people keep, you know, seeing a lot of things as related to Mr. Thiel, specifically these non-human corporations. The idea actually came from a very prominent Argentine businessman who confirmed this to me. It doesn't seem that this is an idea that came from Mr. Thiel specifically.
1: Let's look at the president's use of artificial intelligence when it comes to images or to creating his own persona, because he is active on social media. What are you hearing about how President Milei uses artificial intelligence when it comes to promoting his presence on social media and elsewhere?
0: President Milei's social media presence was a key component of his success. So his own communication team told me that they see AI as this tool to really power charge his image on social media. And they do say, though, they're

0: are very careful and creating, you know, this aesthetic that is very heroic and mythological and kind of cinematic, but at the same time, they don't want to deceive. Prezmilay also reposts a lot of content that is created by fans. And I think those were the instances in which it created some confusion for people.
1: Can you give us an example?
0: Yeah. So, for example, there were some pretty serious fires in Patagonia. He did not travel to the affected region, but he reposted an AI-generated photo in which he was shaking hands with a firefighter. That created a significant debate here because, you know, this government is imposing strict austerity measures and budget cuts. And so people criticized the posting of this photo, saying that while artificial intelligence was allowing Milei to shake hands with a firefighter, his government was slashing the budget for the same agencies that were fighting the fires. And accounts that were supportive of the presence last year during the local election posted a fake video, an AI-generated video of an opposing candidate announcing that she was dropping out of the race and urging voters to support Milei's candidate instead. And when he was asked about it, you know, he said that sanctioning this type of content would mean curtailing freedom of expression.
1: Okay, but he clearly thinks that there is a possibility he could attract foreign investment to encourage the development of AI in Argentina, even though the major players are, as you said earlier, in China and the United States. What are you hearing about what people domestically are thinking about whether or not he'll succeed?
0: There are many challenges still here. Data centers, for example, there is a very fragile power grid. Building transmission infrastructure still has a very high cost here. I think that a lot of people in the business environment see this government positively as creating kind of a beneficial environment to attract foreign capital. Mm-hmm. But at the same time, it has not materialized yet in terms of significant growth for the country.
1: Emma Babola, thank you very much for being with us today. It was nice to talk to you.
0: Thank you so much for having me.
1: Emma Babola is a reporter for the New York Times in Buenos Aires, Argentina. Here are some other stories we're keeping an eye on this weekend.
2: But it's important for me to come here and say on things that matter to you, we know our stuff, we know what's important for you, and we will do that.
1: Quebecers go to the polls on Monday, and the Parti Québécois is poised to form the next government. The PQ is polling at between 25 and 30% of the popular vote, but with five parties running, that would likely be enough to form the next government. It might be enough for a majority. PQ leader Paul Saint-Pierre Plamondon has promised to hold a referendum on independence, but not while U.S. President Donald Trump is in office. And
3: our incomes don't change, our disposable incomes don't change, so now it's an issue of how badly do you want to watch it.
1: This is the first Saturday of the new NHL hockey season, but there will be no hockey night in Canada tonight. In fact, there is no way to watch NHL games for free this season. Rogers Sportsnet holds the national rights for Hockey Night in Canada. In July, Rogers and the CBC announced they were unable to reach a sub-licensing deal that would allow CBC to air the program. But Hockey Night in Canada will come back to the CBC with eight PWHL games starting in December. Coming up on Day 6, as an actor, he's making wild choices that are paying off. And some people say that makes him the new Nicolas Cage. How Robert Pattinson's new roles are burning up the screen.
4: The parallels were so set in stone that I couldn't understand why no one else saw it.
5: You hear a lot of people just talking about it while they're walking to class or on the bus, or even classmates I've never talked to. It's horrifying.
6: You can sense the air on campus that nobody can trust the administration anymore.
7: It really had an impact on the campus culture and community.
1: Students at Cornell University have been expressing disappointment and anger about how their school handled an alleged sexual assault. And they're not alone. There's been outrage from many, many people. In September, a civil lawsuit was filed against Cornell and seven men who were students at the school. It alleges that a now former student was gang raped by seven members of the Chi Phi fraternity in October of 2024. Two of those men were expelled. 5 remained at the school. None had

0: face criminal charges. Since the lawsuit was filed, there's been widespread condemnation of how the case was handled by Cornell. New York Governor Kathy Hochul has asked the school to be part of an independent investigation. Cornell has agreed. Governor Hochul has also removed the district attorney from the case and appointed a special prosecutor. The DA's office said it had reopened its criminal investigation based on information it was not given at the time of the initial complaint. Nicole Badera is a sociologist who studies sexual violence with a particular focus on campuses and institutions. She's the author of On the Wrong Side, How Universities Protect Perpetrators and Betray Survivors of Sexual Violence. Nicole, good morning. Welcome back to the show.
1: Thank you for having me.
0: You've spent years studying data on sexual violence on university campuses, so I'm curious what your initial thoughts were when the Cornell story first emerged.
1: My initial thought was, here we go again. And also, this is maybe a very campus sexual violence researcher way to react, but also a little bit of relief that we're finally talking about campus sexual assault again in the United States. Over the past 6 years, there have been a series of things that have changed. So things that were passed during Trump's first administration were put into effect about 6 years ago. And since then, it's been a lot harder for survivors to come forward about sexual violence. It's been much, much harder for them to file lawsuits about sexual violence. But as researchers, we know that the sexual assault rate has not gone down. If anything, there are some indications that it might be going up, which is something that we were afraid might happen. And I also want to add that it's something really notable if it is happening, because the campus sexual violence rate in the United States has stayed almost the same for the entire time we've been measuring it, which is about 60 years now. And so if the sexual violence rate is in fact going up, we know the rate at Cornell has gone up over the past few years. That's a historical anomaly. That's something that hasn't happened before since our campuses gender integrated.
0: This case has engendered a lot of discussion, a lot of anger, and I think that there are enough people out there who understand what's going on university campuses, based on the data that you just shared with us, to understand that this is something that needs to be addressed. But the common reaction to the story is people say, we need to teach boys about consent. But you had a surprising response to that. You said consent training isn't going to stop a gang rape. What made you say that?
1: You know, as a researcher, I have interviewed dozens of survivors of sexual violence, a good number of perpetrators as well as the school administrators who make decisions in these cases. And in my interviews with men and with perpetrators, they are not as confused about consent as they want us to believe. For my book, when I met with perpetrators who were accused of sexual assault, you know, within their university system, one of the first questions I asked them was, when you received that email from the Title IX office, did you know what it was about? And every single one of them said yes. And so this idea that these are mistakes that men are making and that they just don't know better, it's not true. And, you know, once I finished my research, I went back and did a more extensive literature review. And what I realized is there are studies dating back to the 1980s that have found that sexual assault is not a miscommunication. It's not something that happens on accident. And so a consent training, it isn't as simple as telling people, here's how to make sure you don't sexually assault someone. It's not something that anybody does by mistake. And I think that's something that, you know, I hope a lot of men feel relief when they hear that, because there are men who sort of walk around afraid that this is something that could happen to them on accident, but that is entirely in your control. If you don't want to rape anybody, you do not have to. That is something very much within your control.
0: You mentioned Title IX, and that's a law that came into effect in 1972. And broadly, it prohibits any kind of sex-based discrimination at any school that gets federal funding in the United States. But when it comes to sexual assault and to the provisions that it makes in these cases, how successful has it been?
1: Title IX has run into a lot of the same problems that other American civil rights laws have, which is that there has been essentially no enforcement. So let me give you a comparison. I have a good friend who works for the Food and Drug Administration, or the FDA, in the United States, which is an organization that is tasked with ensuring that our foods and all of our medical devices and medications are safe for use. And so to make sure that the company

0: presidents have directed their departments of education to actually pursue those complaints. The Obama administration looked into them. The Biden administration looked into them. But the Trump administration, in both his first and second term, have very loudly announced that they will not investigate any complaints that come from survivors of sexual assault. And so what he has really said to our universities is that they have free rein to discriminate on the basis of gender in essentially any way that they choose. And a lot of schools have taken advantage of that.
1: Well, let's talk about what happened at Cornell, because the response of the university is the thing that's being questioned right now. Two of the seven accused were expelled by the university. Five still remained on campus. None of them were charged. None of them were charged. So how does Cornell's response to this case jibe with the typical response from other universities in this environment?
0: You know, I don't like to compare universities to each other, because that allows them to set up a sort of pact with each other that if none of us address sexual violence, then none of us have to. And that is really what schools have been doing, as they've been looking to their peer institutions and saying, as long as Harvard doesn't address sexual violence, then Cornell doesn't have to. And so instead, you know, I'd really like to think about what makes the most sense according to the federal policies, to Cornell's own policies and procedures about how they should have addressed this. Mm-hmm. And it strikes me as extremely odd that some participants in a gang rape would get different sanctions than others. And I think that's where a lot of people's sense of injustice comes from in this case, is if everyone participated, why were some people expelled and some people allowed on campus? And then that also raises the question of why is an essay an appropriate, you know, quote unquote, punishment for a sexual assault to begin with? One of the things survivor activists have been pushing for decades in the United States is to have their perpetrators expelled, and expelled in a timely fashion, because their continued presence on campus makes it difficult for the victim to move with freedom through their education. So mm-hmm. The point of expulsion from this framework, it's not to change their behavior. It's not to teach them a lesson. The point is just to remove them so that the victim doesn't have to be the one to leave. And in this case, that's what happened. Jane Doe left Cornell while many of her perpetrators remained on campus and while the investigation dragged on for a long time, which is another thing that comes up for me. One of the things that I see in my work a lot is that in the case where a perpetrator is expelled, there is often a deeper sense of injustice where people look around and say, so if this happened, and if the school knows that this violence happened, why did they treat the victim so badly for so long before helping her? When we have that 2020 vision to be able to look back and say, well, how do we think the victim should have been treated? And what do we want for someone who comes forward? Do we want them treated with suspicion? Do we want them to go through a re-traumatizing process? Do we want it to negatively impact their education? Do we want them to have to leave this community? And that's a big part of what is making people so upset in this case.
1: Why are these institutions unable to fix what you say is a recurring serial problem?
0: My honest answer is because they don't want to. Because both police and universities have long histories of betraying survivors who come to them in the aftermath of sexual violence. And we know that both of these institutions are actually hotbeds of perpetration. The rate of perpetration on a college campus is higher than that of the general public, and the rate of perpetration among police is higher than that of the general public. And so you're right. These are really fixable problems. There are so many solutions that experts already know could address some of these things. They're not being fixed because there are people in positions of authority who the system benefits them.
1: I just have such faith in young people, and especially the young people who are forward-looking enough to go to university and to seek a better education and maybe make a better world. The tension on this case and the intensity of it feels significant. And I think you said that at the beginning of our conversation. Do you think that that might translate into something meaningful?
0: I really hope so. One of the things I've noticed in talking to people about this case is I'm a millennial, and I was involved in the last effort under the Obama administration to hold our schools accountable for mismanaging sexual violence. And a lot of us are feeling pretty cynical. And there is something about young people that they're not. and that they're not willing to give up, even if we're all feeling very exhausted. And so one of the things I would say to my fellow millennials and older is let's try to help foster their optimism. That energy is exactly what pushes movements forward, and we can

0: share the things that we've learned to help them build a better movement than the one that we built at the same age. So yeah, I'm optimistic. I really am.
1: Nicole Badero, it's really nice to talk to you. Thank you very much for being with us.
0: Yes, thank you so much for having me.
1: Nicole Badero is a sociologist who studies sexual violence.

0: And he hits one well out toward left field. Way back there. Alvarez is going. It is gone! Three-run postseason home run for Chase Mydroff. And the White Sox have extended their lead. It's 7-3.
1: This week, the Chicago White Sox swept the Houston Astros in the American League Wild Card Series. This is a huge turnaround from last season when the White Sox lost 100 games. And it's the first time they've won a playoff series since 2005, when they also went on to win the World Series. The White Sox will face the Cleveland Guardians in the AL Division Series beginning this afternoon. And the Sox have fans in high places. Pope Leo is a Chicago native and a diehard Sox fan. He sent the team a letter of support going into the playoffs, and Father Bernard Danber is cheering them on too. He's a Catholic priest and a reverend with the Order of St. Augustine. He's also a Chicago Southside native and a lifelong White Sox fan who was the chaplain for the team for more than 20 years. Father Bernard, good morning. Welcome to Day 6.
2: Thank you very much. Thank you.
1: So, congratulations right off the top. This is an exciting time for a White Sox fan.
2: It is. It is. It's been a while, and we all remember the World Series run. So this is great for us.
1: Well, that was a while ago. That was 2005, and there's been some lean years in between then and now.
2: Oh, definitely. Definitely, yeah.
1: So what's changed here? Some people think it's because Pope Leo is also a dedicated White Sox fan. What do you think?
2: You know, although he has some connections with God upstairs, I really think that the Pope has to be neutral about who wins.
1: Well, I don't know. I've seen some Cubs fans try to claim him, and he makes it clear he's more of a Sox fan.
2: Well, that's true. God is neutral, I should say. So we can root for one team or another, but I think God is neutral.
1: Have you heard anything from the Holy Father since the Chicago White Sox swept the Houston Astros in the Wild Card Series?
2: No, I haven't. We exchanged emails shortly after he was elected, but I really haven't had any contact with him since then.
1: But what about for you? You're a lifelong Southie, am I right?
2: Yes.
1: What did it feel like for you to see the White Sox sweep the Astros? Were you expecting that?
2: Yeah, I could imagine it. I've seen so many ups and downs that I know that anything can happen. And, you know, I'm still involved with our high school here, St. Rita High School. And I've seen so many ups and downs over the years of our sports teams that I know that anything can happen.
1: Well, this was definitely a down year for the Cubs, or that was a crazy series for them. I think they scored one run in two games.
2: Right.
1: Are any Catholic Cubs fans reaching out to you for comfort right now?
2: No. No. They're kind of ignoring it.
1: Will Cubs fans be welcome to come over to Wright Field and cheer for the White Sox in their home games in this upcoming series against Cleveland?
2: Oh, absolutely. We welcome anybody.
1: That's the prodigal son thing coming out there, right?
2: Yes, right.
1: So, but how about the connection and the affinity between Pope Leo and this team? Do you know how far back it goes?
2: It goes back to his beginnings. He also grew up on the South Side, and I think that his connection or his preference for the White Sox goes back that far from his childhood, as it does for mine.
1: You were the chaplain for the team?
2: Yes.
1: For a couple of decades?
2: Yes, I was.
1: Well, Father Bernard, when

0: I watch baseball, I'm always surprised at how much connection there is to God from the players. I mean, I see it when a player hits a home run and they reach up and look up into the sky. And I see it when a pitcher leaves the mound after a really good inning. Do you think that in baseball, it's different than other sports when it comes to that connection?
1: Not that I'm aware of. When I watch football, I see some reactions from the players, too, if there's a good play.
0: That's true.
1: The football players often group together in a huddle after a great play. And that's less true in baseball. You know, that's as a more individual sport or something that they might be celebrating more individually, say a home run or running around the bases, that's by themselves. And they wouldn't be congregating with other players until they got to the home plate.
0: Pope Leo sent a letter to the White Sox at the end of the season.
1: Yes.
0: But in August, the Chicago White Sox hosted a special Pope night at Wrigley Field. Can you tell us what happened?
1: They made copies of mitres, the bishop's mitre, and they gave those out to all the fans there that night. And I know that the Pope did get one of those. It was brought to him in Rome. And the fans wore those mitres during the game, and a lot of pictures were taken of that. And a lot of people, I heard some objections to that because the mitres were black and rather than white, which would be much more typical for the Pope to wear, but the black and white are the colors of the White Sox.
0: Right.
1: And so, you know, that's why I think the mitres were made out of black material.
0: What did it feel like to see so many White Sox fans wearing a Pope White Sox hat?
1: Well, truthfully, it looked kind of ridiculous. I mean, I'm not sure really how appropriate it was, but, you know, that's okay. I'm sure that he understood that it was in fun, and that's what I understood too. So yeah, anything to make people feel good is a good thing.
0: Well, I'm sure there's lots of people in Chicago feeling good because they're in a world where the White Sox could go all the way this year, like in 2005. If that happens, do you expect a papal visit for the World Series?
1: No, absolutely not. There's too many other distractions that take place, and bringing the Pope here would just be much, much too difficult.
0: Do you think he'll watch it on TV like the rest of us?
1: If he can, and you know, Rome is several hours ahead of us. So if he doesn't, I'm sure he'll record it somehow.
0: Father Bernard, really nice to talk to you. Thank you for being with us today, and best of luck to your team, sir.
1: Thank you very much. Thank you very much.
0: Father Bernard Danber is a Catholic priest. He was the chaplain for the White Sox for more than 20 years. The White Sox face the Cleveland Guardians this afternoon at 1 o'clock Eastern Time. That's 7 p.m. in Vatican City.

0: Coming up on day six, he got published in several Canadian news outlets, but he doesn't seem to exist. Who is Daniel Robson?
1: You know, it appears we have a bit of a Canadian media mystery story here.
0: I'm Brent Bambury. 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
2: I'm Chris Hansen with Dateline NBC. And we're doing a story of adults who try to meet teens online.
3: Please don't put this on TV.

0: is Robert Pattinson in prime time. The film has been in theaters for about a week, and it's generating a huge amount of buzz. It's a sort of a biopic about Chris Hansen, the host of To Catch a Predator.
1: It's a very controversial show that raises a lot of questions about the ethics of vigilantism and turning it into primetime entertainment. And in this film, Pattinson plays Hansen essentially as the rotten embodiment of modern American entertainment.
0: 2026 has been a big year for Robert Pattinson. He's had starring roles in The Odyssey and the drama, not to mention the upcoming Dune 3. But it's safe to say this particular performance is in a class of its own.
1: He starts out weird and only gets weirder from there. For a man who is used to giving very offbeat, very flinty, strange performances, this is one of the oddest he's ever given.
0: Kaylee Donaldson is a pop culture writer and critic based in Dundee, Scotland. She's been a Pattinson fan for a while, and she sees an uncanny parallel between his offbeat style and a certain other highly memeable star.
1: I 100% believe that Robert Pattinson is our generation's Nicolas Cage.
0: Here's Kaylee to make her case.
1: For me, what makes Robert Pattinson so interesting is his unexpected choices and his willingness to eschew realism in favour of something more uncanny and more primal. And to me, that is the embodiment of the Nicolas Cage ethos.
2: Am I getting through to you?
1: Nicolas Cage famously describes his acting style as being Western Kabuki.
3: I'm like a prickly pear.
1: Or nouveau shamanic.
3: I'm a prickly pear.
1: Essentially, eschewing the tenets of realism in favour of almost breaking the fourth wall to draw attention to something more absurd and finding truth in something that may not necessarily feel familiar.
4: But don't you see? That's what she was there for. That was the plan.
1: Nicolas Cage has made that so famous that it's become a meme. But it's also made him one of the most distinctive actors on the planet. And to me, Pattinson is clearly following in those footsteps.
5: You serve absolutely no function whatsoever. It's pathetic.
1: For the past few years, Robert Pattinson has really evolved into this intriguing actor who makes very off-the-wall choices.
6: Good men and women suffering delusions.
1: And one of the things that Pattinson and Cage have in common is a really strategic sense of the roles they pick and the people they work with.
7: Long as I'm in here, you're just going to sit out there, aren't you?
1: Nicolas Cage has worked with everyone from Martin Scorsese,
8: Captain on the Farm here
1: to Francis Ford Coppola.
9: What time is it?
1: To a whole stream of up-and-coming indie directors who he helped give their first big chance to.
10: Let's do it. Did I do
11: what? Do it.
1: And Pattinson has maybe the most enviable filmography of any actor of his generation. It's Lynn Ramsey.
12: Very Sizemore Lane.
1: The Zeller Brothers.
13: That's your wedding present! The Miniature Wars, the name to Burscott.
1: David Cronenberg.
14: They had minutes to live.
1: Christopher Nolan.
15: Somebody get these beggars out of here!
1: And what both of these actors do with these really major opportunities is drill into something unexpected and almost niche with their characters.
16: I don't like you, but I'm you.
1: I remember watching Mickey 17, the Bong Joon-ho film, where he plays a man and his succession of clones, and just thinking, oh, he's tapped into a whole new level of the bizarre here.
16: I'm gonna kill you.
1: If there's one thing I delightfully expect from both Nicolas Cage and Robert Pattinson, it is a curious and laissez-faire attitude towards accents.
17: Come here, Alba.
1: I wouldn't say that you watch Nicolas Cage do the weird transatlantic accent in Vampire's Kiss.
17: I hope you're not still angry at me about the other day, Alba.
1: Or his Adam West impersonation in Kick-Ass and think, oh, there's a man who's really studied for months to get that right.
18: I rerouted your IP address, finding you was way too easy.
1: But the distinctiveness of them really does add something in a way that aiming for specific realism may not always do. And Robert Pattinson has really taken that idea and run with it.
19: You wonder why I have come.
1: You look at something like The King, which is David Michaud's take on the Henry plays in Shakespeare.
19: Do you wonder this?
1: Everyone else, including Timothy Chalamet, is aiming for down in the dark, grimy realism. And then Robert Pattinson plays the Dauphin with the French accent that was taken straight from a Pepe Le Pew cartoon.
19: I have not come to offer you surrender.
1: And it feels like he's from a totally different film, but what he's doing is drawing attention to the fact that this character is a snivelling, privileged weasel, and in the real world he'd get punched in the face, but because he's in charge, he can get away with being this off-putting, ridiculous human being.
19: You seem so

0: bent on making France your new home. So let me help you.
1: That performance actually reminds me a lot of many Nicolas Cage performances where he is drawing a line in the sand of his characters being dangerous or too privileged for their own good, or they're sliding into madness.
2: How could somebody misfile something?
1: Something like Vampire's Kiss, where he plays this ridiculous yuppie who believes he's turning into a vampire.
3: I'm a vampire! I'm a vampire!
1: And he plays him like a diseased raccoon. And it's really funny. I think some people, it's almost so bad it's good, which is a claim that Nicolas Cage gets a lot, but it's a very distinctive choice made for a reason. That's what's so unique about both these actors, is they make capital C choices you don't imagine a lot of other actors making.
0: I had an adrenaline rush. It's very common. You can Google it.
1: It's also interesting that both Cage and Pattinson are really drawn to playing unheroic characters, playing antagonists, playing men that, frankly, you wouldn't really want to be alone with in a room. Typically, especially someone like Pattinson, who was introduced to us as the sparkly vampire from Twilight, as being this perfect teen heartthrob.
0: We shouldn't be friends.
4: You really should have figured that out a little earlier.
1: It was probably not something his agent advised him to do, to run in the opposite direction, but watch him in something like The Odyssey, and he is such a sleazeball.
0: They're pining for a daddy, like some sniveling bastard.
1: Nicolas Cage is capable of playing really interesting romantic characters, but he does add that strange kind of primal, prickly energy, like Moonstruck.
5: You're gonna marry my brother. Why you want to sell your life short?
1: He really does play it as if he is in a Verdi opera or something.
5: Playing it safe is just about the most dangerous thing a woman like you can do.
1: It would have been really easy to take the simplest route to playing a cackling villain, or in the case of something like Chris Hansen, just playing him as he is on TV. But I don't know if that would have been considered truthful by these actors. I think that that's what makes their choices so cool, is that they want something that feels true even if it isn't necessarily real. And there aren't a lot of actors who are willing to swing for the fences like that.
6: Kayleigh Donaldson is a pop culture writer and critic based in Dundee, Scotland. Late last week, Les Perot, the editor of Policy Options, posted what he called a cautionary tale to Blue Sky. He'd written an essay for the magazine explaining why they'd removed an article published under the name Daniel Robson. The article had been published last fall, and Daniel Robson had identified himself as an independent Canadian journalist from Montreal. A few weeks ago, Les Perot was contacted by an editor in Turkey, asking him to vouch for Daniel Robson. It turns out that Daniel had also pitched a story to the news site Turkiye Today. After being contacted by Turkiye Today, a bunch of red flags went up. On Tuesday, Turkiye Today published their own story about a fake Canadian columnist who they say duped the Canadian press. Luc Lebrun is an investigative journalist and the editor of The Watchdog. He is real and he is Canadian, and he did a deep dive into the person identifying themselves as Daniel Robson, because it turns out he'd been published across the country, including in The Ottawa Citizen, The Hub, and The Western Standard. Luc, good morning. Welcome back to the show.
7: Good morning. Thanks for having me, Brent.
6: Les Perot's a well-respected journalist. He used to work for the Globe and Mail before he moved to Policy Options. What did you think when you first saw his post about Daniel Robson on Blue Sky?
7: Well, it was certainly out of the blue. You know, it appears we have a bit of a Canadian media mystery story here. And, you know, I do think it is a bit ironic because, you know, for years, journalists have been warning the public about disinformation and deep fakes and the emerging threat of AI. But as this story shows, AI is now duping journalists too, it seems.
6: Right. And it is kind of a mystery because this guy or this person, this entity is a total cipher to us right now. But you did some investigation into the stuff published under that byline. What were the first things that seemed suspicious to you?
7: First of all, it's highly unusual because Daniel Robson was published in a number of different Canadian media outlets, everything from the Montreal Gazette and the Ottawa Citizen to

0: policy options, of course, and conservative-leaning publications like The Hub. There were also right-wing alternative media outlets like The Western Standard, where Robson actually became kind of a recurring columnist of sorts. When this first surfaced, I started documenting the articles that were published under Robson's name, and there were certain recurring themes that they seemed to focus on. There was a lot of content portraying Canada as soft on crime, soft on terrorism. There are a lot of articles getting into Israel-Palestine issues as well. And I found these themes interesting because typically with a foreign influence campaign, you tend to see a real focus on hot button social and cultural issues that try to amplify existing divisions and anxieties. But in this case, it was a little odd because they were also getting into these off-topic, very personal attacks on a specific Canadian Moroccan businessman that just seemed really out of place with the other stuff that Daniel Robson was writing about. So all of this is interesting because there are clearly elements in this case that, you know, do seem consistent with perhaps a foreign influence operation type thing. But then there's also something very targeted and personalized going on in this case, too.
1: And this all blew up when a news site in Turkey asked Canadian editors to vouch for Daniel Robson. They published their own story this week. What did they reveal?
0: Yeah, so it was really interesting, and I, you know, encourage listeners to go check out this article by Turkey Today, which you know, gets into a lot of the details in more depth than I can possibly get into here. But according to this Turkish publication, they were approached by Robson with a purported story about this Canadian Moroccan businessman who ran apparently an elaborate criminal network through Turkey. But they started to know something fishy was going on. The first thing was that Robson refused to have a video call with their editors, claiming that he was unable to speak with them because he had recently had dental work. And, you know, so he claimed that his jaw was in pain and it was too painful for him to speak. They started, as you mentioned, reaching out to these Canadian publications and then started to realize that something wasn't quite adding up here. You know, the really interesting thing, though, is that they spoke to this Canadian Moroccan businessman who is an outspoken critic of the Moroccan government, and he believes that he is personally being targeted by Moroccan intelligence or the Moroccan government. You know, it's not really clear what evidence he has to support that, but, you know, there has been subsequent reporting from the Globe and Mail, for example, that found evidence that Robson's email was linked to an account in Morocco. There's actually been a number of articles published in Moroccan news sites that are also referencing stuff that was published in Canadian media outlets. It's, you know, so what exactly is going on here is unclear, but it's very murky.
1: But Luke, what do you make of the fact that Turkish journalists managed to sniff out a fraud, which Canadian journalists did not?
0: I think certainly there's an element of this story that, you know, is a statement about the state of Canadian media in the year 2026. Obviously, for years, we've seen layoffs in the media industry. We've seen newsrooms shutting down. More often than not, you know, the newsrooms are growing smaller and smaller while the workloads of the journalists that remain there are growing bigger and bigger. So on some level, you know, I do, you know, I'm not really surprised to hear that something like this has happened. And on some level, I might even empathize with some of the journalists working there because it's pretty hard to, you know, verify, you know, to get into the amount of depth you need to verify the identities of some of these people who are contributing to your publications.
1: But that seems like a pretty key thing that should be done, right? Like it does feel as though if you're going to publish somebody's work, you should know that person actually exists.
0: That's right. And so actually a number of these outlets have actually come out recently and said that they are now introducing new policies. The Ottawa Citizen has said, for example, that they're not going to publish anyone unless they physically come into their newsroom to have their photo taken. Other outlets have said that they're going to set up video calls with the contributors to verify who they are beforehand, which is obviously good to see.
1: The revelation about Daniel Robson started on social media kind of as a cautionary tale. What do you think we've learned from this story? What is the lesson that we gain from the fact that this entity was published in so many respected journals?
0: Well, you know, for me, I think my big takeaway here is, as I mentioned earlier, you know, we've been worried about, you know, the threat of people being deceived by disinformation and deep fakes.

0: and AI and all of this for many years. You know, at the end of the day, usually these deceptions get discovered some way or another eventually. I think my bigger concern is that what is the cumulative effect of this on the public when they keep hearing that, you know, journalists are being deceived by this and they can no longer trust the information that they're hearing in the news? And I do worry that perhaps this might create a culture where, you know, when some kind of news comes out, people, instead of debating the merits of the information that's being presented and the public policy implications of that information, they just start debating whether or not it's real or not. And it might create kind of a philosophical crisis in terms of, you know, what is real and what is not in our society.
1: Do you think we'll ever find out who Daniel Robson really is?
0: That remains to be seen, Brent.
1: Luke LeBrun, thank you for being with us. It's really nice to talk to you.
0: Thanks for having me, Brent.
1: Luke LeBrun is an investigative journalist and the editor of The Watchdog.
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3: From the headlines.
1: And here we go. It's Riff from the Headlines, our weekly quiz. Three riffs linked by one story in the news. If you guess the story that links the riffs, you could win a Day 6 tote bag. First, here's a recap. This is last week's clue.

The Bamboo Kids with Child Prodigy, Ludacris and Number One Spot, and Athlete with Rubik's Cube. And Sarah Goldvine of Vancouver guessed the headline we were looking for. Six-year-old Chinese girl breaks Rubik's Cube speed record less than 4.5 seconds. It's taking me longer than that to tell you about it. Congratulations, Sarah. A Day 6 tote bag will be on its way to you soon. Not 4.5 seconds soon, but soon. Now, here's this week's clue.

and we're looking for the story that connects those riffs. 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One right answer will be picked at random. The prize is a day6 tote bag. 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Time, weather, and...

And that's our show for this week. Day 6 was produced by Lori Allen, Annie Bender, Pedro Sanchez, and Bridget Stringer Holden. Our senior producer is Gord Westmacott, and I'm Brent Bambury. It's one day to Brazil's election, 2 days to the Quebec election, and 7 days till we meet again on Day 6.

0: Two roads diverged in a wood, and I took the road less traveled.
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4: From CBC News, the world is out. I'm Neil Kumar. The U.S. Coast Guard continues to search for an Ontario-based air ambulance jet that vanished off the coast of Nantucket. Search crews have now located a debris field off the coast, confirmed to be associated with the missing aircraft. The plane was traveling from Bermuda to Boston when it was reported missing. Four Canadian crew members were on board, along with one patient and one other person who are not Canadian citizens. The jet belongs to Latitude Air, which is based in Hamilton, Ontario. Global Affairs Canada says it is aware of the situation and it is in contact with local authorities. In Tennessee, the man in charge of that state's prison system has stepped down after the botched execution of Krista Pike on Wednesday. Chris Reyes reports.
5: Frank Strada, Tennessee's correction commissioner, has resigned just days after Krista Pike survived two lethal doses of a drug at her scheduled execution. Strada oversaw the procedure. Pike was convicted of first-degree murder in 1996 for killing 19-year-old Colleen Slemmer. In a statement, Strada said he continues to believe that the correction department carried out its responsibilities according to established protocol. Tennessee Governor Bill Lee accepted his resignation and also commended Strada for his years of service. Pike remains in hospital in critical condition, unconscious and on a ventilator. Her lawyers have called on the governor to commute her sentence. Joining that call, UN Human Rights Chief Volker Turk, who called her treatment abhorrent and cruel. Chris Reyes, CBC News, New York.
4: Vancouver police are conducting an e-scooter enforcement campaign. It's in a bid to educate people on safety regulations. Over the past month, hundreds of tickets and warnings have been handed out. Michelle Morton has more.
6: VPD Inspector Stephanie Willoughby says police launched a campaign targeting e-scooter users in the beginning of September, and nearly 1,300 warnings and tickets have been handed out so far.
7: The number one reason that we stopped e-scooter riders was for not wearing a helmet, which is a huge concern shared by all officers.
6: In July, police issued a plea to riders to take safety seriously after a user without a helmet died and another was seriously injured in separate incidents over one weekend. The campaign wraps up on Sunday, but officers say they'll continue ongoing safety initiatives throughout the year. Michelle Morton, CBC News, Vancouver.
4: And still in BC, a deal between the government and the operator of a pulp mill northwest of Vancouver may have saved 400 jobs. The House Sound Pulp and Paper Mill was shut down indefinitely in August. Now Unifor says it should be able to reopen if members ratify a new collective agreement this coming week. The union's Western Region Director, Gavin McGargle, says the closure would have had significant impacts.
8: You can't underestimate the impact that a decision has like this on a community. 400 direct jobs, over 1,300 indirect jobs, and an entire region that now feels it has a future instead of simply becoming another ghost town.
4: The mill is expected to be fully operational by November 1st. And in Ontario, 12 Jewish teachers across the province have filed human rights complaints. They allege their school boards did not respond appropriately to reports of anti-Semitism. Karina Zabata has the details.
9: From swastikas written on desks to students playing Hitler games in the schoolyard, lawyer Catherine Marshall says each teacher involved claims they face discrimination.

0: discrimination at work, and all of them went to their school boards and unions for help.
1: They were ignored, which is why they're having to sue.
0: Each teacher is seeking $150,000 in general damages. They also want the school board and unions to create anti-Semitism policies, participate in mandatory training, and more. Marshall says this week, at least four more teachers have come forward saying they want to join.
1: If they're willing and prepared, we will be adding them to the case.
0: All four school boards involved in Toronto, Simcoe County, Ottawa Carleton, and York say they won't comment on active legal proceedings. The Toronto and Ottawa Carleton districts add anti-Semitism has no place in their schools. They'll all have chances to defend their cases to the tribunal. Karina Zapata, CBC News, Toronto.
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3: Feel that? 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And it's back on CBC Gem, with six fierce clubs battling all season long for glory. From coast to coast, Canada's first professional women's soccer league is bringing the heat. 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
4: Hi, I'm Bob McDonald. Welcome to Quirks and Quarks. On this week's show, tracking elusive wolverines in the mountains of Western Canada.
5: And then we hung frozen beavers between trees, and that's enough to attract wolverines.
4: And figuring out why and when black holes burp.
6: So we can just watch one star go in, the black hole will swallow the material, eject out some things, and then at some point, eventually we'll burp.
4: Plus, reconstructing the insect soundscape of the Jurassic, hints of hidden chambers in King Tutankhamun's tomb, and blurring the line between native and introduced species. All this today on Quirks and Quarks. Burping after a big meal is, in many cultures, considered to be quite rude. But you try telling that to a black hole. Black holes are voracious eaters, but they're also quite messy. And after devouring a star, they'll often let out a big burp, launching jets of high-energy particles tremendous distances through space. And while we humans might not want to be around for a huge post-dinner belch, astrophysicists often do want to see black holes spewing out this matter. But it's a big challenge for them to know when a burp is coming. Well, now in a recent study, a team of astrophysicists, including Dr. Adele Goodwin, has figured out the timing of these burps in the hopes of being able to catch them in action. Dr. Goodwin is with Curtin University in Australia. Hello and welcome to our program.
7: Hi, thanks so much for having me.
4: First of all, describe a black hole burp. What's actually going on there?
7: Yeah, so it sounds a bit strange to think that a black hole might be able to burp, but what we refer to them as jets or outflows, and it's actually when the black hole is swallowing material, it forms an accretion disk, and that accretion disk can actually have very strong magnetic fields. Particles can get channeled along those magnetic field lines and can get ejected out at really high speeds. And so this is what we would refer to as a burp, is this ejected material, because we see it moving through the host galaxy of the black hole.
4: Ah, so the accretion disk, that's the sort of a ring of material around the black hole before it falls in.
7: Yeah, so as like material doesn't just fall in from all directions, it kind of forms a sort of flat structure that's swirling into the black hole. So kind of like how water swirls down a bath plug, but it's gas swelling into a black hole.
4: Well, we usually think of black holes as having voracious appetites, that everything falls into a black hole, nothing gets out. So what's launching these jets?
7: Yeah, this is, I think, quite a common misconception, is that people always assume that black holes are these like giant sucking machines in space, and that all this, like anything close to a black hole, will just be immediately swallowed. And that is true if it makes it within the event horizon, which is kind of like the point of no return for a black hole, where gravity is so strong that nothing can escape, not even light. But that's quite close to the black hole. And a lot of the interesting physics that happens around a black hole happens outside of the event horizon, in my opinion. And this is where we see these jets and outflows being launched from.
4: Wow. It's sort of like, as you say, water going down a drain. It would be as though your bathtub is...

0: raining out, but some of the water is shooting up into the air.
1: Yes, exactly. So yeah, when you're watching water go down the bathtub, it doesn't usually come out, but occasionally for a black hole, because there are magnetic fields and other things involved, particles can get really ejected out and at really high speed. So we're talking close to the speed of light sometimes, so highly relativistic ejections.
0: Wow. Well, how many of these black hole burps have been seen so far?
1: We have seen probably on the order of 20 to 30 supermassive black holes burping after destroying a star. So the study that I published recently, we were looking at very specific types of black hole burps. So we were looking at what happens when one of these really big black holes destroys a star, just one star, and we watch it destroy the star and we watch it swallow that material. But it was really puzzling, and it puzzled us for a long time that over the last sort of 5 to 10 years, we've been watching more and more of these stars destroyed by black holes, and we've been seeing the burps happen at really random times. So sometimes it would happen 6 months after the star was destroyed, sometimes it would happen 2 or 3 years, and in one extreme case, it happened 10 years after the black hole destroyed a star.
0: Wow. So if these burps are kind of random or unpredictable, how did you go about trying to make sense of the timing of them?
1: Yeah, so we started to ask the question, what is it that is producing these burps? We know from other types of black holes, so from the small black holes in our galaxy or these really big black holes that are, you know, evolving on very long timescales, we know that the thing that they're doing is they're swallowing material via this accretion disk. So they're swirling gas in. And there is kind of a theory that at some point this gas flow will reach a certain point and it will become slightly unstable. And that's when a bunch of material will be ejected out in a burp. And this critical point depends on the rate of the gas flow into the black hole. But that rate of the flow of the black hole is dependent on a lot of things. And so we did some really detailed modeling. So the co-lead author of this study, Dr. Andrew Mummery from the Institute for Advanced Study in Princeton, we selected a sample of 20 of these black holes that had done burps. And he modeled it in really great detail. And I took the radio observations, so I was able to figure out, based on watching the radio observations, when the burps happened. And we were then able to match that together and figure out exactly at what rate the gas was going in when the burp happened. And it turned out that the rate was exactly the same across the population, even though the times went from 6 months to 10 years.
0: Oh, okay, so take me through the process. If I could be close to a black hole without falling into it, and I'm watching it eat another star, when does it burp?
1: Yeah, so, okay, the star comes in, it gets stretched into a long stream of material by the black hole's gravity or tidal forces, and it will kind of, in a bit of a messy process, eventually form this disk. And initially, the black hole is eating at a really high rate because there's a lot of gas at the start when, you know, you still got the whole star there. And when it's eating at a really high rate, it actually is very messy and can eject out some material, which we call it a wind, but it's not really a wind. So that happens initially. And then as it starts slowing down the rate that it's eating, when it gets to a very, very low rate, so there's only a little bit of gas left in the flow around the black hole, that's when this transition happens and the flow sort of changes states and a whole lot of gas gets ejected in a jet by like kind of channeled along these magnetic fields. And so that is what we call the burp. So it happens at a very, very low flow rate, but it happens to be that that flow rate is the same across the population. It's just that some of the black holes started with a much higher eating rate than others because they might have destroyed a bigger star. And that's why it could take much longer for them to get to down to that rate.
0: Why is it important to know, that the fact that black holes burp and when they're going to do it?
1: Being able to predict when a black hole is going to burp means that we can use a whole lot less telescope time. So if we don't know when a black hole is going to burp, we just kind of have to look at it every so often to try and catch the burp. But if we can predict, based on this model, when the black hole is going to burp, that narrows down a lot of the time that we have to use, and we can really only look at the ones that are going to burp. But from a physics perspective, we don't actually understand the ejection mechanism. So, I mean, I said we think that there's magnetic fields involved. We think that perhaps even the spin of the black hole is important. But being able to say that the mass of the black hole is not important actually helps

0: thus learn about this jet ejection mechanism and the physics that's going on there. And that's kind of important because we know these jets, they're everywhere around the universe. They influence a lot of things. They can influence the evolution of the host galaxies, but we don't really know exactly how or why they form.
1: Dr. Goodwin, thank you so much for your time.
0: Thanks so much for having me.
1: Dr. Adele Goodwin is a Forest Research Foundation Fellow at the International Center for Radio Astronomy Research at Curtin University in Australia.
2: Maybe it's the power trying to come back on.
1: Movies like the 1993 classic Jurassic Park have played a big role in shaping our imagination about what we think dinosaurs might have sounded like. But it largely remains a mystery because the soft tissues that make up the dinosaur's vocal tract rarely fossilize. So, in the movie, sound artists created the roar of the T-Rex by combining tiger snarls, crocodile gurgles, and baby elephant screeches. But the nighttime scenes in these dino movies are still missing something. Can you hear it? I'll give you a hint. Nowadays, insects like crickets transform the night into a symphony of sound, and their sound-making parts often do fossilize. And because of that, scientists have now been able to reconstruct some of the acoustic landscape from the Jurassic period. Dr. Fernando Montalegre Zapata led the study. He's a Canadian sensory biologist at the University of Lincoln in the UK, and he's going to give us a tour of this new audio landscape. Hello, and welcome to our program.
3: Thank you both for inviting me.
1: So let's step into your Jurassic soundscape here and hear what it sounded like.

0: Oh, that sounds like Inner Mongolia in China, 165 million years ago.
1: Wow.
0: In the Jurassic period.
1: And yet it sounds so familiar to the sounds that we hear from insects today. What kind of insects are we listening to here?
0: So we are listening here to ancient katydids, ancient Greeks, if you want to call it as well, or ancient crickets.
1: So how similar or different were those ancestors? Did they look the same? What size were they?
0: Many of the species were larger than the ones we have now. Some species were starting to reduce body size, and so the general mechanism has not changed that much. It's just the rubbing of the wing together with one wing having very narrow file full of indentations, and the other wing will have a scraper. However, the strategies to radiate ultrasound in the living katydids, 70% of the species of the living katydids produce ultrasound, has changed. The anatomy has changed.
1: So the ancestors, they rub their wings together, one side is rough, and sort of like a violin bow going across a string to make the sound?
0: Exactly. That is the best description. Think of that as a nature's violin.
1: Well, tell me about the different fossils that you worked with to recreate these sounds.
0: So this goes back to 2012 when we recreated the first call. There are two things that really fossilize in these fossils is the anatomy, the length of this tiny file scales with the frequency. That will tell you which frequency the animal was using. And the anatomy of the file, the number of teeth, will tell you the length of the duration of the basic syllable they produce. Ah. That's the only thing that really fossilizes. So my colleague in Bristol say, I think that we can do much better. If we find more fossils with our colleagues in China, we can get better results.
1: Oh, I see. How many different fossils did you work with?
0: For this recent research, we have 20 fossils organized in 9 different species.
1: I see. So what you did was you scanned these fossils, and then you made a computer model of them, and it was the computer model that you were able to manipulate and get your sound.
0: Yes, we extracted the geometry in a two-dimensional model because the fossils can be recovered only in two dimensions, these wings. And we extracted these in

0: to the computer, and using the information from some of the closest living ancestors of these Jurassic crickets, the material properties of the wing, the resonance, the behavior using laser Doppler barometry, and extract many other parameters and implement those in the fossils.
1: Wow.
0: So all of these values converge in a single frequency.
1: Well, let's listen to your soundscape again. We'll just play a little bit of it here. Now, there's also a rhythm there, like they're going e-e-e-e-e. How did you figure that out?
0: Each species will have a frequency and will have a rhythm to recognize each other. So what we did, we use artificial intelligence and machine learning. So training a model in which we include the rhythm of many living species, the morphology, the anatomy, and the measurements of all of these living species, the temperature, how the temperature affects the rhythm in those species, because that has been studied many times. After training the model, we put all the fossils there, each one by one, and obtain a potential rhythm. We don't know if this was the real rhythm, but for sure, we know that they were singing differently, each of them.
1: Okay. So once you put all of this together and you played the sound of these Jurassic insects, what stood out to you about the sounds that they were making?
0: People will say, oh, this is something very familiar to what we hear nowadays in a rainforest. Yeah, yeah, it might be. At least the part that we can hear, of course, because when you go to the rainforest, to the Amazon, there will be a lot of sounds hidden there that you will not be able to hear in the wild.
1: in the wild, about 165 million years ago. I mean, that's a sense.
0: Yes.
1: It's like you're traveling in time here.
0: Exactly, yeah.
1: Now, you mentioned that modern-day crickets and katydids can produce ultrasonic sounds. That's beyond our hearing range. Do you think the ancestors did the same thing?
0: Yes. I calculated the frequency first. The smaller files, stereotherapy files, tend to produce high frequencies, and the larger files, low frequency. And that will give you a regression line of living animal. You put your fossil there, that particular species, Sigmaboilus pellegrinus, gave us 21 kilohertz. And I said, this is ultrasound. Humans can hear sounds up to 18, 20 kilohertz. We have three specimens of that species, three fossils, and we got frequencies between 22, 23, and 21 kilohertz. So that was definitely, in the average, was in the ultrasonic range.
1: How much of a surprise was it for you that they were communicating in the ultrasonic range?
0: I was surprised because people used to think, and actually myself, used to think that the ultrasound was produced just to avoid predation of bats. Even though bats nowadays can hear the ultrasound makes it difficult for a distant bat to detect a distant singer.
1: But there were no bats around in the Jurassic period, were there?
0: Yeah, there were no bats. 165 million years ago, some of these animals were already exploiting the ultrasonic channels, and there were no bats there. Bats appear 100 million later.
1: Wow. So the insects introduced ultrasonic communication.
0: Yes, probably.
1: Dr. Montalegre, thank you so much for your time.
0: Thank you, Bob, for inviting me to Quicks and Quarks.
1: Dr. Fernando Montalegre Zapata is a Canadian professor of sensory biology at the University of Lincoln in England. When I say the word Wolverine, what picture comes to mind? Is it the hairy Canadian superhero with razor-sharp metallic claws?
2: Last night, you keep this up, you lose something else.
1: Or do you picture the also hairy, weasel-like animal with its equally ferocious reputation? Now, we know relatively little about the wild wolverines that live in Canada, other than their numbers are lower than they used to be, and that they don't like to be around people. And they've been listed as a species of special concern here in Canada since 2014. But how humans affect their population numbers in places where we overlap has been a big unknown for the scientists who study them. A new, massive, multi-year study out this week attempts to answer that question. Dr.

0: they defend from each other. So each female has her own home range and each male has his own home range. And even though they're quite small, they have very, very slow reproduction. That makes them a pretty unique species to live with.
1: And what about their reputation for being vicious? How vicious are they?
0: We used to think wolverines were mostly scavengers, but I've learned since in the last 15 years, since I started working on them, that they do hunt. And just last week, I heard a story that's very credible. Like, I think the story is true of a wolverine taking down a moose.
1: A moose? A wolverine took down a moose?
0: A moose, yeah. Apparently. Pinned it against like a cliff and just stayed there for a week and attacked it for a week until, mind you, we don't know if the moose was maybe sick or old or something or injured, right? But still, that's a massive animal and a small animal. So they live in such an unforgiving landscape that they do have to have a really big attitude, right? They encounter other large carnivores, they encounter bears and wolves and all sorts of other animals. So they do have to be feisty, smart, and really like punch above their weight. But at the same time, they're pretty small and they do get killed by other animals. So I think their reputation is earned. There hasn't been a single known attack on humans.
1: What are their numbers? I mean, how is the population doing?
0: So we found that the population, there's still wolverines throughout the study area. And that area was big, 80,000 square kilometers, the size of Austria or twice the size of Switzerland. We found 300 wolverines, and that's about half of what we expected just based on the habitat quality.
1: Wow, 300 animals in 80,000 square kilometers. Yeah, that's a pretty low number. So how did you study them if they're in the mountains and covering such a large area?
0: We make them come to us. Yeah, you cannot run after wolverines. You have to essentially make them show up.
1: Okay, how do you do that?
0: So wolverines are scavengers hunters, and we study them in winter, mostly because then there's no bears around to make life hard for us. So we put out bait stations. We put up cameras and wooden contraptions that they have to climb to get in position for pictures. And then we hung frozen beavers between trees above the in front of the cameras. And we put a trapping lure out. And that's enough to attract wolverines.
1: Okay. So you attract them to your bait. How do you gather data about them?
0: When they climb our stations, we get photos of their chest. And they have unique fur patterns, like a tiger or a leopard. We can recognize the pattern and can identify them. We also get pictures of their belly, so we can see if it's a male or female. And we can also see if the female is reproductive. And then also we collect hair samples for DNA analysis. The information where we see them, like at which stations we see them and how often, lets us calculate how many they are and also how many we missed.
1: Now, you also wanted to find out about the impact of humans. So how did you incorporate that?
0: Essentially, we used like publicly available smartphone app data. Those heat maps, like, is also reflecting ski touring and hiking. And we knew from previous work that wolverines stay away from both hikers and skiers and snowmobilers too. We couldn't find a single data source that reflected exactly where people went, but we were able to use to calculate road density, which is just the density of logging roads and also paved roads in a given area. And that's a really good reflection for the disturbance from mechanized recreation, such as snowmobiling and in summer, 4x4ing and people on ATVs and quads.
1: So once you put all of this together, where the wolverines are and where the people are, what did you see?
0: We found that the impact of logging roads on females was pretty strong, and the impact of logging of recreation on females was not as strong yet.
1: Why was the impact on females greater?
0: Wolverines have their young in winter. They don't hibernate like bears. They're actually out and about in that time of year. So for half the year, females are really busy not only keeping themselves alive, but also somehow keeping their young alive in the years that they have young. So they just have additional business that the males don't have. So males mostly just worry about access to females in wolverines, and they can stay away from people if they want to. But females, once they are in a specific, like once they have their young, they're kind of tied to that area. And so

0: they have to defend them from predators. And it seems like they probably assume that we are a danger to those young.
1: So what's at stake if the wolverines disappear? I guess, like, what's their role in the environment?
0: I'm not sure we want to find out. It seems to me many times where you take predators away and then suddenly there's more diseases or there's this or there's that or these other species suddenly explodes because you took away their predator. So I'm not necessarily sure I want to know what happens once wolverines or if wolverines are gone.
1: Dr. Bratto, thank you so much for your time.
0: Thank you so much for being interested in wolverines, Bob.
1: Dr. Miriam Barreto is a wolverine researcher who did the study at the University of Calgary. She's now a Lieber Arrow Fellow at the University of Alberta. I'm Bob McDonald, and you're listening to Quirks and Quarks on CBC Radio 1 and streaming live on the CBC News app. Just go to the local tab and press play wherever you are. Coming up later in the program, new clues in King Tutankhamun's burial chamber may point to Queen Nefertiti's tomb.
2: I've discovered the probability of at least 5 chambers.

0: The spiny water flea is a teeny tiny creature that has a giant impact on our lakes. This microscopic predator is considered to be one of the most damaging aquatic invasive species in North America. They're voracious eaters, gobbling up zooplankton, which depletes food supplies, leads to the growth of algae blooms, and costs over $100 million per lake to clean up. Researchers initially believed the spiny water flea was introduced to Canadian waters from European tankers in the 1980s. But a new study is completely turning that idea upside down. Aquatic ecologist Dr. Andrew Tannenzapp used a mix of technologies, both old and new, to look at hundreds of spiny water flea fossils found in mud cores from the bottom of Canadian lakes, and found that this nasty invasive species has actually been living here for way longer than we'd thought. Dr. Tannenzapp is a professor in the School of Environment at Trent University. Hello and welcome to our program.
1: Hi, Bob. Thanks for having me on.
0: First of all, tell me about the spiny water flea. What's it like?
1: The spiny water flea is this tiny but voracious predator. It's probably the size of your fingernail on your baby finger. And it really lives at the top of the food webs in lakes because it can escape predation by fish because of the really long spined barb that it drags behind it. Think of it like a lion dragging a 2x4 behind it. So that prevents fish from opening their mouths wide enough to ingest it.
0: Oh, so nothing eats it, but it eats other creatures. So what does it feast on?
1: The spiny water flea loves other zooplankton. And these zooplankton grazers are really important. You can think of them as like tiny little lawnmowers that are grazing all of the algae that bloom inside of lakes. And so if we lose these lawnmowers, then what happens is that the algae can start to accumulate in the lakes and we can get reductions in water clarity, water quality, and all these knock-on effects on things like drinking water and all the cultural benefits that we derive from lakes.
0: Oh, I see. So the spiny water flea is the carnivore, the predator, and it eats the vegetarians that are eating the vegetation in the lake.
1: Exactly.
0: Well, how widespread is it?
1: So the spiny water flea is found throughout Eurasia. It's found in many kind of iconic lakes in Europe. And then it's spreading throughout northeastern North America, really well established in central and southern Ontario, several U.S. states. And it's expanding into Quebec and into the Maritimes, we think.
0: So do you know how it actually got here in the first place?
1: Well, that's the great mystery. We don't actually know. So for about four decades, the accepted story had been that the spiny water flea came over from Europe in the ballast water of these transatlantic ships. It was first physically detected in Lake Ontario in 1982. And then the thinking has been that it's spread since then. But what's really interesting is that nobody has actually found the spiny water flea in ballast water

0: coming over from Europe.
1: Wow. Well, what was your first indication that it's been here much longer than we thought?
0: So our collaborators made a really amazing discovery in 2019. So sifting through the mud at the bottom of this lake in Muskoka, they discovered some fossils from the spiny water flea in mud that if we were to actually age that mud, it would come back to about 1650. So how could the spiny water flea end up deep inland in Ontario in the 1650s, if the fossil that our colleagues found was accurate? There would have been no roads, there would have been no canals. How could it get so far inland?
1: Mm-hmm. Well, take me through how you were able to trace the spiny water flea back so far in time.
0: So the idea that we had was, could we actually go and collect these fossils and date them directly, so measure the amount of radioactivity basically in these fossils to get an estimate of their age. So this involved work in the lab with developing new methods, but it also required lots of spiny water flea fossils. So we went out to our study lake in Muskoka and we had to pull up about 30 to 40 sediment cores. So these are collections of mud. So you can imagine trying to pull up something that weighs several kilos from a 13-meter depth and doing that 30, 40 times in a row. It was absolutely daunting.
1: Okay, so once you got your sediment cores from the bottom of the Muskoka Lake, what did you find when you got it into the lab?
0: So my PhD student had to sift through this mountain of mud to try and find enough spines. In the end, we needed about 100 spines to actually pull them together and send them to the lab to get a date using radiocarbon technology.
1: So what date did you come up with?
0: So we discovered that this pool of spiny water flea fossils actually dated to before 1950. Now, part of the reason we can't come up with an exact age is because this is a pooled estimate, right? Because we can't age a single fossil because they're too small. So the average age of our population was 1950, but that also means that there were individuals in there that were alive before 1950.
1: But 1950, I mean, that's not that long ago. What other data suggests that they've been there longer than that?
0: So 1950 may not be as shocking as 1650, but it's quite significant for a number of reasons. The first being, there was no way really to get to these inland lakes in Muskoka before 1950 with transatlantic cargo ships. Now, on top of this complication, the spiny water flea really doesn't like being outside of water. It can't really survive for more than 4 hours outside of water. So it's very unlikely that they would survive the transfer from one of these cargo ships into a smaller vessel and then make the journey up into the Great Lakes. And then they still had to find a way up to Muskoka when there were no canals and very limited road networks.
1: Okay, so they didn't come from Europe, they didn't come up the St. Lawrence and through the Great Lakes. Does this just suggest that the spiny water flea has been in the Muskoka Lakes, the inland lakes, forever? They've always been there?
0: Well, that's the next research question. So we don't really know the answer. The other thing I didn't mention is that we also had other lines of evidence that placed the spiny water flea in the Muskoka Lakes, at least as far back as the late 1800s. And so the thinking is that maybe the spiny water flea has always been here and might even be everywhere. We just can't see it with the tools that we're using at the moment.
1: So why is it important to know if it was introduced in the 80s or if it's been here for hundreds of years?
0: Why I think this is important is, what if the spiny water flea is already everywhere and we just don't know? So we're spending a lot of money that is very limited and could potentially be used to control other species that we are much more confident that they've been introduced and have these detrimental impacts on the environment than the spiny water flea that might already be everywhere. And it's just we're noticing it now because it might be responding to environmental changes. So some of the effort on limiting the spread of the spiny water flea could be perhaps better allocated towards

0: limiting increases in its abundance and the factors that promote its abundance. Because if it's already everywhere, why are we trying to control its spread? We should be trying to control its impacts.
1: Dr. Tannenzow, thank you so much for your time.
0: Thank you very much for having me on, Bob.
1: Dr. Andrew Tannenzow is a professor and Canada Research Chair in Climate Change and Northern Ecosystems at Trent University. Now, the case of the spiny water flea does bring up an interesting question. How much does nativeness actually matter in an ecosystem? Countries around the world spend billions of dollars keeping a variety of introduced species at bay, from small animals like the spiny water flea to big animals like wild pigs and many plant species like garlic mustard or dog strangling vine. We often feature interviews with researchers who are on the front lines combating these biological invaders. When it comes to our ecosystems, the prevailing idea is that native species are good and anything introduced is probably bad. But some scientists, like Dr. Erik Lundgren, are calling for a rethink on this idea. Because on our planet, where humans have altered almost every ecosystem through things like development, agriculture, and climate change, his research suggests that what matters isn't whether something is native or introduced, it's the role it plays within that ecosystem. Dr. Lundgren is an ecologist with the University of Alberta. Hello, and welcome back to Quirks and Quarks.
2: Hey, Bob. Thanks for having me. Great to be back.
1: First of all, can you explain how something like nativeness is measured in science?
2: Yeah, it's a really interesting question. It's usually based on a certain moment in our history, generally relating to colonization, this moment in time when Europeans came to a place and started changing that place. And we tend to think of everything that was there before that moment as belonging and being native, and everything that's arrived since then as being introduced and not belonging.
1: So as an ecologist, why does that topic interest you?
2: Because introduced species are everywhere. And, you know, I grew up thinking that they were all harmful and needed to be destroyed. And I spent a lot of energy in my youth killing garlic mustard and honeysuckle. And it was sort of a revelation to realize these organisms are here to stay. So what will they become? What does our future actually look like with these organisms?
1: Well, where did this whole idea that introduced species are bad for an ecosystem, where did that come from?
2: The historical roots of this concern are quite recent in a lot of ways. And they have grounding in certain patterns that are really remarkable of an introduced organism becoming extremely abundant and then having really strong impacts. We tend to think that native organisms have co-evolved with each other for millions of years into a sort of evolutionary harmony, and that introduced species disrupt that harmony. And this idea, it's plausible, but it actually lacks evidence. And so it remains something that's contested in the literature and in science.
1: Well, tell me about your recent study looking at African megafauna. What did you find?
2: Just to give you some background on this, all the continents of our planet, including many of our big islands, used to have these rich assemblages of large animals. North America had camels and tapirs and several species of mammoth, and many species of horse. And these animals really exerted profound influences in reducing wildfire, in keeping forests open, in dispersing seeds. And yet, most of them went extinct. So in North America, we lost most of our big animals 12,000 years ago. And yet, more recently, people have introduced big animals, wild pigs, wild horses, wild donkeys, just to name a few. And with these introduced organisms, we can generally look at their impacts and we think that they're causing harm to ecosystems. So what we did in the study is we wanted to compare those effects to the effects of similar species where they're native, including African megafauna communities, where those same impacts are considered valuable and natural. We see similar responses of plants and of small mammals and of soil to these processes, regardless of whether the animals are native or not. And so, you know, this African comparison really contextualized the fact that most of our modern ecosystems are missing a major component of herbivory, that we're dealing with these really simplified communities of animals, and that this irony of when these communities become more rich through introductions, instead of embracing that and studying it with curiosity, we tend to reach for the gun or the poison. And so I think our work was important for pointing out that many of the claims about introduced organisms, like wild horses in North America or wild pigs, are actually not about their impact, but more about people not thinking the

0: those organisms belong because of a shallow idea of what is ecologically healthy.
1: Well, yeah. I mean, here in North America, there's a lot of money being spent trying to manage introduced species like mute swans, feral hogs. What have you seen there?
0: I think it's really fascinating how, you know, this metaphor of invasion really leads to a sort of simple response, a sort of knee-jerk response of we need to fight back because this is a hostile force that's coming to invade. And I think the metaphor really leads us astray, whereas other ways of looking at ecosystems could include looking at the ultimate drivers of species abundance. So for instance, I've done some work on wild donkeys in the Southwest, and you can have areas with tons of wild donkeys where they have really strong impacts. And those areas tend to be places where mountain lions are absent. But if you go to places with mountain lions, you'll see the donkeys are very vigilant and their impacts are very different. And so instead of thinking about invaders and this sort of binary anthropomorphic logic, we should actually think about them as just members of ecological communities that are dynamic and responsive. And then instead of killing organisms or managing them intensively, perhaps we can redirect that funding towards addressing ultimate drivers. You know, and there's a plethora of these, including nutrient pollution and habitat loss and fragmentation and killing predators.
1: So you're saying that we should be looking at the function of the overall ecosystem rather than just the individual animals that are in it.
0: Yeah, and it's, you know, it's akin to treating the medicine that treats a symptom instead of the cause. And I think a lot of what we call invasive species management is treating symptoms.
1: I'm thinking about the example of zebra mussels in the Great Lakes. You know, they came in on foreign ships. They're attaching to everything, clogging up pipes and making the water in the lakes clear so the sunlight was going. I mean, there's a whole trickle-down effect these tiny little creatures.
0: They cause a massive reorganization of the Great Lake ecosystems. I grew up on Lake Ontario, by the way, on the U.S. side, and zebra mussels were a big part of my childhood. I think that there's a lot of really interesting evidence about how all of that happened. Some of that evidence is that the lakes were so polluted that basically all the native bivalves and such were declining. And the zebra mussels were pre-adapted to the type of environment we had produced through industry. And so the zebra mussel coming and cleaning the water of the lake, it can be described as a harm, or it can be described as the ecosystem actually being resilient and responsive and reorganizing with a new player that can actually fulfill a really important ecological role.
1: One of the big complaints about introduced species is that they tend to outcompete the native species for food. What should be done about that?
0: I mean, that's possible. I've yet to see evidence of that in like empirical evidence that I've trusted. I think, again, it's probably comes down to context. There are certain environments where some introduced organisms are going to be really, really successful and other environments where they're not going to be really successful, which really comes down to this point, which is if we were coming from outer space to planet Earth, could we come and figure out what species was native or not if we didn't already know? And this meta-analysis that we just published suggests that you couldn't. And many other meta-analyses that have looked at things like crabs and plants and pollinators also suggest that you can't tell what organism is native or not if you don't already know. And so an example I just stumbled upon today is a coral that was it was described in the Caribbean. And so its native range was assumed to be the Caribbean. And then it shows up in Hawaii in the 1970s, had never been detected before. And it becomes super abundant in a few places, smothering native coral reefs. And so everyone assumed it was invasive and introduced in Hawaii until someone did genetics on it and found out that actually it's native to the Pacific Ocean and probably native to Hawaii. And it's actually introduced to the Caribbean, which highlights this unmeasurability, unidentifiability of the native range. And so all those impacts that are used as justification for the eradication, all these lists of harms go from being harms to just normal parts of nature. And that's the really difficult thing with the word harm, because we can call anything a harm, but every organism affects other organisms. That's how ecosystems work. That's what makes an ecosystem out of a list of species. And those effects are what regulate the system. These impacts, when we think a species is native, are valued. But when we think the species doesn't belong, we call them harmful.
1: Dr. Lundgren, thank you so much for your time.
0: Thank you so much, Bob. Great to be here.
1: Dr. Eric Lundgren is a postdoctoral researcher at the Center for Open Science and Research Synthesis at the University of Alberta in Edmonton.

0: A little more than 100 years ago, British archaeologist Howard Carter uncovered the entryway to what he suspected was King Tutankhamun's tomb. According to legend, he held up a candle to peer through a small hole he chiseled into a door and saw wonderful things. Golden chariots, ornate thrones, and furniture carved into the shapes of divine animals filled the tomb. But new geophysical data suggests a corridor and five or six other rooms may lie beyond the chamber where King Tut lay buried. Could it be the final resting place of Queen Nefertiti, King Tut's stepmother who died about a decade before the young pharaoh? Previous geophysical investigations concluded there was nothing of interest beyond King Tut's tomb. But a few years ago, a structural engineer who investigates historical constructions joined the team, and the results of his new work have just been published. George Ballard is the chairperson of the GBG Group, a private company based out of the UK. Hello and welcome to our program.
1: Well, it's very good to meet you.
0: Now, I've had the fortune of being to the Valley of the Kings, and I've been inside King Tut's tomb, and I was surprised how small it is. It's tiny compared to some of the others in the valley. So once you joined the team, what was the physical evidence inside King Tut's tomb that showed you that there is possibly an entrance there?
1: First physical evidence was the digitization of the decoration of King Tutankhamun's tomb. They digitized photographs of the various scenes, and they also included in that a topographic survey of the surface of the plasterwork. You can't touch the artwork, it's very, very fragile, but it gave you a sense in which you would almost feel the surface of the plasterwork, and there were straight lines in it, which formed the shape of a doorway.
0: Oh, I see. So it's sort of like the impression in the wall of a doorway.
1: Yes. And that is immediately on the scene of a pharaoh performing the opening of the mouth ceremony, which allows the now dead mummified pharaoh to breathe and eat in the afterlife. The first version of that is an image of Queen Nefertiti with Tutankhamun opening her mouth, and then it has been overpainted with an image of Tutankhamun, now in mummy, with the new pharaoh eye opening his mouth.
0: Wow. Why do you think the previous geophysical work was inconclusive after their investigation?
1: There had been three geophysical surveys, all split up into little phases. The first one, Mr. Watanabe from Japan, who is famous in Japan as an explorer and finder of things with radar, he posited that there was possibly a chamber immediately beyond the North Wall. Then National Geographic tried just radar, and they concluded that there was no chamber behind the North Wall. And then the University of Turin came along and applied a considerable amount of both radar and resistivity measurements, which conclusively said, we don't think there's a wall there.
0: So once you arrived, what kind of technology did you have to investigate further what might lie beyond the tomb?
1: Well, those three researchers were looking for a voided space, a room, and avoiding what I thought was wrong, which was trying to find a tomb, I looked at the structure of the North Hall to discover whether or not there was any structure within it, which happened to coincide with the information I already had. There was likely to be a blocked passageway. Every tomb in Egypt has the passageways to it blocked with rubble to prevent anybody from disturbing the dead or robbing them of the grave goods. And there are two ways you can look at this wall. The ground penetration radar, I use primarily short-range radar to look at the structure inside the tomb directly through

0: the null to orbit itself, and then I used the microgravity to extend beyond, which measures minute changes in the gravitational attraction of the Earth on the instrument, and spread out over a 35 meter by 35 meter square over the hillside above Tutankhamun's tomb.
1: So you were looking down from above. You went outside the tomb onto the hill and were looking down. How does this microgravity instrument work?
0: Basically, it's a heavy weight which is suspended on springs above the surface of the Earth, and as it moves up and down according to the gravitational attraction on it, we measure the amount of displacement of that mass.
1: Oh, I see. So if there's an empty chamber, there will be less gravitational pull?
0: Yep.
1: Wow. So putting all of this together, paint me a picture of what you think lies beyond King Tut's North Wall tomb.
0: Well, there's a lot of rock, but there are, I've discovered, the probability of at least five chambers to the north, all about the same size as King Tut. But the Valley of the Kings is created by floodwater. And every 100 years or so, there's a major flood running down the sides of the mountains above, and they tip over the cliffs into the valley, and those floods then rush through the valley, and that then risks any excavation at depth in the rock underneath the valley, risks inundation. If I'm right that there is a large chamber at the northern end, then my suspicion is that it has probably already been damaged by floodwater. Then it is an urgent requirement to find out what we have got and whether or not we can still rescue anything before the next flood comes.
1: Mm. Of the suspected chambers that are beyond King Tut's tomb, which one of them do you think could have Nefertiti's sarcophagus in it?
0: Logically, if this is a tomb that was prepared for Nefertiti during her lifetime, then the likelihood is that the large chamber that I'm proposing right at the end would be the place to bury her. Mm. However, there are also interesting variations in the density of each of the chambers that I have found. That could be due to collapse. It could be due to them being full of artifacts. It could be due to people being interred there. We don't know, but we do have one which is really odd, where there is a clearly defined chamber which has in its centre a very high density volume. That's as much as the gravity meter will tell me.
1: Well, perhaps when the tomb is found, whoever does discover it will say, "I see wonderful things."
0: That might be just the case, but just to see an anthropogenic chamber, one built by man, would be, for me, wonderful things.
1: Mr. Ballard, thank you so much for your time.
0: And thank you indeed for giving me the chance to talk to you.
1: George Ballard is the chairperson of the forensic structural inspection and investigation firm GBG Group. And that's it for Quirks and Quarks this week. If you'd like to get in touch with us, our email is quirks@cbc.ca. Our webpage is cbc.ca/quirks, where you can check out our past episodes and find out more information about the research we covered in the show. 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Quirks and Quarks is produced by Sonia Biting, Rosie Fernandez, and Amanda Buckowitz. Our senior producer is Hannah Hoag. I'm Bob McDonald. Thanks for listening.
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6: From CBC News, the world is sour. I'm Neil Kumar. The U.S. Coast Guard has now located a debris field while searching for a Canadian Air Ambulance jet. Crews will continue to search overnight. The aircraft went missing off the coast of Nantucket on Saturday morning. Philip Lee Shannock has the details.
7: The Latitude Air Gulfstream 100 was flying a patient from Bermuda to Boston when it lost contact near the U.S. coast. John Graddock is an aviation expert at McGill University. He says such an aircraft would be equipped with an electronic tracking device.
8: They don't have an exact location, so this is why it's called a pattern search. And that's what they're executing at this point in time.
7: The jet was carrying six people, four Canadian crew and one patient and a family member who are not Canadian. Graddock says it's too early to say what went wrong, but the flight crew did report an emergency.
8: It may have been an electrical problem on board the airplane, and we know the airplane descended from 34,000 feet to somewhere around 11,000 feet. That would bring the airplane into contact with a weather front.
7: The U.S. Coast Guard has dispatched helicopters, a Hercules, and a Coast Guard cutter to aid in the search, which is concentrated off the coast of Nantucket. Philip Lishanock, CBC News, Toronto.
6: Quebec's provincial party leaders are on their last campaign push this weekend ahead of Monday's election. And where the leaders go can be a good sign of what they think of their chances. Alexander Silberman has been covering the campaigns.
9: So the PQ was on an all-out blitz to try and win that majority. Vote splitting could mean they win enough seats without ever having polled above 30%, which would be the lowest vote share in Quebec history for a majority government. They're crisscrossing all around the province right now, including one day with 3,000 kilometers of travel. The CAQ appears to be on the defensive, with leader Christine Fréchette spending time in her own riding. So too are the Liberals, spending time in and around Montreal and the eastern townships where their leader is running. And the smaller parties are also focused on the regions where they have the best chance of winning seats, fighting for a chance to hold the balance of power if Quebecers elect a minority government on Monday. Alexander Silberman, CBC News, Montreal.
6: Canada's spy agency is bringing changes to its hiring process to meet what it calls operational needs. It's another signal the service continues to face recruitment issues. Catherine Tunney reports.
10: The Canadian Security Intelligence Service is shaking up how it hires the country's spies, bringing in a suite of initiatives in hopes of increasing external hires and shortening the time between recruitment and deployment. Details of the changes were outlined in emails obtained by CBC News through the Access Information System. The emails sent to managers earlier this year say a shift is needed to meet operational needs and emerging demands.
11: Recruitment and retention at the service has for a long time been a priority concern.
10: Stephanie Carvin is a former CSIS analyst who now teaches at Carleton University. She says changes to make the hiring system more efficient would be welcome. CSIS didn't answer questions about how many employees it needs to hire, but in a statement says those recruitment efforts have so far garnered positive results. Catherine Tunney, CBC News, Ottawa.
6: A grade 12 student from Kitchener, Ontario, has received the top prize at an international STEM competition in Germany. Gruner Kaur won first place at the 37th Annual European Union Contest for Young Scientists. She created an invention that analyzes pulse oximeters, the finger clip that measures oxygen in the blood. She says they can give inaccurate readings in people with darker skin, and that can lead to health problems.
12: Having my work recognized on the international stage felt really rewarding, and it felt that it has the potential to have a large impact.
6: Carr won the top prize at the Canada-wide Science Fair back in May for the same invention. And Canadian rock icon Sass Jordan has died. She was a Juno-winning rock singer who was raised in Montreal. According to posts on Jordan's social media page yesterday, she died peacefully the day.

0: before, surrounded by your family. The cause of death has not been released. Sash Jordan was 63 years old. And that is the world of sound. 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
2: 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And novelist Taye Lim on what's wrong with rankings and why she hates top 10 lists.
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2: I'm Antonio Michael Downing. Welcome to The Next Chapter. Taylor Tomlinson is a stand-up comedian known for her 4 Netflix specials and for hosting the late-night show After Midnight. Her honest storytelling leaves people in stitches on the stage, but now she's bringing it to the page. See what I did there? Taylor, Taylor just released an essay collection called Actually Nevermind, all about how people are allowed to change their minds. In the book, she lets us into her brain, discussing everything from love, religion, mental health, and it's full of creative observations and personal stories. A lifelong reader, she joins me today to talk about her favorite books and what it meant to write her own. Hello, Taylor. Welcome to The Next Chapter.
3: Hi, thank you so much for having me. I'm so excited to be here.
2: Hey, so as a stand-up comedian, you spend a lot of time writing bits and punchlines, jokes, material. How different was it to write a book?
3: Oh, it was completely different. I mean, when you're writing stand-up, you write a joke at noon and at 8 o'clock that night, you can go ask people if it's good. Right. You get on stage in front of 200 people and say, is this anything? And they either say yes or no. And then you know if it works at least in front of those people, if you should keep going with an idea. And so to be writing a book just in my apartment for 2 years with almost no feedback. I mean, I would send it to my editor every few months. But beyond that, I mean, I'm used to asking thousands of people if my thoughts and jokes are worth putting out into the world permanently. So to be publishing thoughts and jokes that, you know, a handful of people have read at this point and signed off on is terrifying and completely different. But at the same time, it was really nice to write in a way that like felt really special because it was just me and the book for months at a time.
2: Yeah.
3: And to have a creative project that was so solitary and private, I was a little scared that writing a book, which has been like a lifelong dream of mine, wouldn't live up to the hype in my head. And it really did. I really, really loved it.
2: The experience of doing it.
3: Yes, the experience of doing it. And yeah.
2: In a way, I think the danger, the scariness of stand-up is the immediate response.
3: Yes.
2: But in this, it sounds like you discovered a place where you kind of enjoyed having it to yourself for a while. But did you ever start to worry about, hey, is this any good? Like, am I going to put this out and no one's going to care?
3: Oh, I still feel that way right now. I feel that's the thing is when you try stand, when you put

0: put out a stand-up special, you've tried it in front of thousands of people across the country, across different countries. Like when I put out a comedy special, I go, if you don't like this, that's okay. But a lot of people told me it was funny. So I feel pretty confident. With a book, I don't know. I've never done this before. It's so subjective. I hope that it's good. I feel terrified that it's not, but I have also gathered from listening to interviews with many, many authors that you never seem to think the book is done or good enough or that you're a good enough writer. Yeah. So it sort of feels like, well, if I'm never going to feel that way or know, then I guess I just keep showing up and I keep doing my best and putting out what I think is my best right now. And I think that's what I have done with this book. You know?
1: Yeah, but you know, also it's like you do get to go write another book and try again if you did decent on the first one. And in a way, they say all writers keep writing about the same themes. So in a way, it's almost like you get to you know, like you said, a special is like the Rolling Stones playing the hits. We've road tested these. In a way, your first book is a road test for your future books, right?
0: Yeah, that's a great way of putting it. That makes me feel better. I did say that. I remember I was talking to my sibling a few weeks ago about this, and I said, you know what? No matter what, I had to write my first book. Mm-hmm. Like, there was no way around that. Right. I had to write the first one, and I've done that. And the other danger with writing a book, as far as, like, the quality of it, is you're really proud of yourself for just finishing one. So you go for a little bit, you go, if it's bad, at least I wrote a whole book, you know?
1: Like, yeah, because the number of people we know that finished a bad book versus people who never wrote one in the first place.
0: Yes.
1: By the way, if you're just tuning in, I'm chopping it up with Taylor Tomlinson, an incredible stand-up comedian who just wrote a book called Actually Nevermind. I love the title because I always say we live in the golden age of the know-it-all. It's like it used to be somebody be talking mess and you could call them and say, hey, wait a minute, here are the facts, but not in 2026. And I kind of feel like a lot of people have this toxic trait that they just can't ever admit they're wrong and they can't ever apologize also. Like, you ever have been around someone, they just can't ever apologize. So
0: yes,
1: I'm asking you, like, what made you choose this as your topic in this day and age?
0: Well, actually, Nevermind is something that I say a lot when I'm talking through things with my team or my friends or my family. When I'm trying to make a decision, I will often think I've come to one and halfway through talking it out, go, actually, never mind. You know what? Here's what I think we should do. I say it casually. I say it more seriously. An alternate title for this book could have been, but I could be wrong. Because that's what I say at the end of every opinion I have. But I could be wrong. I don't know. And it is a perspective that I didn't always have when I was younger. I wanted to be right and I wanted to be good and I wanted to be settled and sure. And getting to a place where I felt comfortable with the fact that I was going to change and evolve and grow and change my mind on things that I felt so sure about when I was younger, it was really hard for me to get there. But once I did, it was so much more relaxing to live in that space where you go, okay, this is what I think right now. This is what I believe right now. But that could change. I could be wrong. Mm-hmm. I'm always experiencing new things. I'm always meeting new people. And I'm always being challenged. And I'm always learning and growing. And I think anybody who is trying to be mature and flexible and wise has learned that lesson. And then beyond that, because I've always wanted to write a book like this, I, as someone who grew up on, you know, these books by my favorite female comedians where they write them usually in like their mid-30s, I wanted to have sort of a loose theme if I ever did it. And once I came up with

0: the idea for, oh, I call it actually never mind and make it all about the things that I've changed my mind about, because I was 30 when I pitched the idea for this book, and I had always thought that when I turned 30, I would be me. I like, that's it. You know, like, yeah, you can write it in ink, set it in stone, send it to the printer. Like, that's my personality. And I was still having so many growing pains, and I was changing so much as a person, and I was thinking, oh, maybe I want something totally different for my life. And I couldn't believe that I was still in that place. And I thought, wow, I've changed my mind about absolutely everything. And that theme is connective tissue throughout the book, and all these different essays about all these different topics and things I've gone through helped me organize the book and make me feel like it was time to write it. And also, I felt like, oh, well, I could write about anything if that was the theme, you know, because it really is all
1: Yeah, it
0: encompassing.
1: gives you a broad canvas. And actually, never mind, you give some advice to writers struggling to come up with ideas, and you advise that, hey, go back and reread old books from your childhood. So I was curious, what's a book from your childhood that has stuck with you?
0: Oh, I'm so glad you asked. I had it ready. The Junie B. Jones series by Barbara Park, I was obsessed with as a kid. My mom used to read them to me out loud, and I've bought them as an adult because my old copies got lost in so many moves, and I've repurchased them and I've reread them, and they're so funny. And I remember there was a teacher I had, I believe in ninth grade, who assigned us a paper we had to write that I don't even remember what it was about. I think what I ended up writing was about how I didn't like my name. I didn't feel like my name, Taylor, fit me very well. And I'm not sure what the prompt was for that, but I remember he gave me an A on it and he wrote, "This was so funny. It reminded me of some of my daughter's favorite books, the Junie B. Jones series." And it was like the biggest compliment.
1: Now, as someone that grew up probably before you and not in North America, can you tell us
0: Yeah.
1: about the Junie B. Jones series?
0: It was just about this little girl in like kindergarten, first grade, and it's written the way kids talk. So there's like a lot of like all caps. It's not always grammatically correct, but it just sounds like a hilarious little kid talking, and one who has very strong opinions about everything.
1: And you connected with it because of that.
0: Yes. Yeah, I connected with it because of that. And it made, I think when you read funny books as a kid, or watch funny movies, or watch funny TV shows or characters, it's aspirational for you. I mean, it makes you want to be funny as well. And so I always cite those books as like a very early example of me reading a book about a character that I was like, oh my gosh, she's so funny. I want to be like Junie B. Jones, even though she's kind of a mess
1: So
0: and
1: is
0: not,
1: that
0: really wasn't like me at all. Was kind of like a misbehaved kid, which I wasn't.
1: the birth of Taylor, the stand-up comedian, might be the Junie B. Jones books? Is that what you're
0: I
1: telling
0: think
1: us?
0: so. I
1: Okay.
0: really think so, yeah.
1: You heard it here first. We like to break news on the next chapter. Another early reading memory is your dad reading C.S. Lewis's Narnia books out loud to you. And C.S. Lewis, of course, in addition to Narnia, which is what he's known for, but if you grew up in a Christian household like we both did, you know Mare Christianity and the Screwtape Letters, where it's a demon writing. And I know you've lately been doing comedy around like leaving the church. So I'm curious, how have the Narnia books aged for you now that you're re-examining that legacy for yourself?
0: You know, my sibling and I went on a trip, a road trip, a couple years ago and listened to The Magician's Nephew, I believe. And I think they've listened to some of the audiobooks more recently too. And we were like, these really do hold up. And I mean, as somebody with like religious trauma, sometimes I think you need a break from like media And so that was like so.

0: so like signed off on by the church and is so biblical in themes and whatnot that I think for a few years I was kind of like, I don't know about that anymore. And now as an adult, I have enough distance where I do appreciate it. And I'm so excited for the Greta Gerwig version of Narnia. Yeah. I'm so excited for that. She did such a good job with Little Women, which was also very important during my childhood, that now we're like, well, she can take every part of my childhood, Greta Gerwig. I trust you with it. That's really how I feel.
1: Bring it to the screen. I love it. Another book that's really important to you is Bird by Bird by Anne Lamott. And that's a book about writing and writing life. When did it come into your life and what lessons did you learn from it?
0: I read it in high school. Before I started doing stand-up, I really wanted to be like a young adult author. I really wanted to write like chapter books for kids.
1: Okay.
0: Probably because of Junie B. Jones in large part. And I had grown up reading like Harry Potter and Narnia and Inkheart and Aragon and all these books. And so that's really what I wanted to do. And I love a book about writing. And Bird by Bird, I think, is the first one I ever read because it's obviously the one that everybody recommends. And it's one I've gone back to many times over the years. And I think about lines from it all the time. Like there was, is it annoying if I read one?
1: No.
0: Do people do that?
1: This is Taylor Tomlinson, comedian, reading from one of her favorite books, Bird by Bird, by Anne Lamott.
0: I think perfectionism is based on the obsessive belief that if you run carefully enough, hitting each stepping stone just right, you won't have to die. The truth is that you will die anyway, and that a lot of people who aren't even looking at their feet are going to do a whole lot better than you and have a lot more fun while they're doing it.
1: Bars.
0: Which is so good. And it is something that I think about all the time because, as she says in the book, and we all know, like, perfectionism gets in the way of writing that first draft that you need to get out. But this idea, I just never heard anyone say it like that, that you're trying to be perfect because you think it's going to protect you from from pain, from death, from everything. And not only is it not going to protect you, but everybody else is going to make mistakes and enjoy their life while you're trying so hard to do everything right. And I think that it's honestly like what so much of my book is about this idea of like deciding who you are and not wanting to stray from that because you want to be good and right, as opposed to becoming who you are and exploring who you could be. And it holds you back in so many ways, this idea of being perfect, which is not real. Nobody can even attain that. You can't get there. That's not some place you will ever get.
1: I think it's so smart to recognize that perfectionism is just a control mechanism that never works, and that it's way more important to be who you are than who you think you should be. Because you know, one is real and one is not.
0: Yes.
1: I definitely wanted to talk about Station 11 by Emily St. John Mandel. Pretty important book to us here at CBC Books because it was on our Canada Read show. So I don't know if you noticed, Taylor, but like only in Canada will there be a TV show, and it's a reality show where five people pick a book and then they fight it off and get voted off the island. Yeah.
0: That's amazing.
1: It's called Canada Reads, and she's an iconic Canadian author, obviously, Emily St. John Mandel. But yes, it's a great show.
0: Where is that available? I need to watch that.
1: You can look it up on CBC, cbc.ca. Just look up Canada Reads, and it's pretty awesome, and they really get into it. So the gloves come off.
0: Oh, my gosh. I'm so excited about that. I'm not a reality show person. Like, I can't watch people date on reality TV or, like, I can only watch, like, interior design, like, competitions. That's all I can do. So
1: I like the cooking ones.
0: Right,
1: they're okay, yes. But, this is reality TV Canadian style. So what drew you to this book, though, Station 11? I'm curious.
0: So this book had been recommended to me for a long time, and I only read

0: I thought, well, that's the end. Like, I remember talking about my job and going, you know, I got to do it for 10 years and that's amazing. And that's like, I really thought it was
1: In the
0: over. I
1: past
0: was like,
1: tense.
0: I did. I was like, dancers only get 10 years usually. And maybe that's plenty. I was so lucky I got to do it as long as I did. And also, I think what a global emergency like that also brought up for me was this feeling of like, what am I doing? I don't do anything helpful. Like, what is the point of comedy and entertainment? Like, when you get really depressed, as someone who works in entertainment, at least for me, I tend to go to like, this, what am I doing? Like, I should be a doctor or something. Like, I should be trying to do something more important. And I remember, I think my aunt was the one who finally convinced me to read it because she was telling me how much she loved it. And she's like, no, it's like so hopeful. And that's not a word I usually associate with books like this, like these, you know, end of
1: The
0: the world, like,
1: apocalypse.
0: yeah, with the apocalypse. So I was like, okay, that's interesting. And I also didn't know it jumped between timelines. So I it helped too that it wasn't all the sort of post-apocalyptic,
1: Right.
0: post-viral timeline. But to read a book about people who are traveling around doing theater for folks even after this horrific illness has just ravaged the human population, it was like, it just really made me feel so appreciative of entertainment and art, and put me back in that place of like, no, it is important
1: Oh,
0: actually. Like, this
1: yeah.
0: is why it makes us feel alive, and it makes us feel connected to each other, and it makes us feel like life is worth living, even when things are really scary and dangerous and bad. So yeah, it really, I loved it so much, and it really lived up to the hype. Because of course everybody feels that way about this book.
1: Yeah, so but I mean, especially as an entertainer, it sounds like it gave you like renewed confidence that actually, when the world's ending, now is the time we need stories and laughter more than ever.
0: Yes, it really, really did.
1: Amazing. So I know that you're a fan of Tina Fey's Bossy Pants. I want to ask you this. Did reading Bossy Pants, because you referenced before, you said, hey, your favorite comics wrote books in their 30s, and here you are falling in their footsteps. How did Bossy Pants shape the writing of Actually Nevermind, your book?
0: Oh gosh, I mean, I would never compare my writing to Tina Fey's because that would be an insult to Tina Fey's. But the influence that Bossy Pants had on me, I mean, Bossy Pants and Is Everybody Hanging Out Without Me, both came, Mindy Kaling's first book, both
1: Okay.
0: came out when I was, Bossy Pants came out towards the end of my senior year of high school, and Is Everybody Hanging Out Without Me came out, I think like the first couple months of my freshman year of college. And then Amy Poehler's book came out a few years later, of course. And I remember those three being so huge for me. But of course, Bossy Pants being the first one. Like, by that time, I was doing stand up. It was very important to me. It was something that I was wondering if I could turn it into a career or not. And to read a book by a female comedian who had done so much in the business and had gotten married and had a family and had been on this huge TV show and then created this huge TV show. And it's just so joke dense. Like, Bossy Pants has so many jokes in it. Like, that's why I wouldn't compare my book to it, because my book is not as funny as Bossy Pants. Bossy Pants is like hard joke after hard joke after hard joke.
1: Punchline per minute
0: It
1: high.
0: really is. It's like crazy. Nothing touches it. And it really just blew my mind. And I know a lot of people felt that way. And then, like, not to sneak other books in there, but I group them all together. Like, I remember telling my editor,

0: when I started working on my book, I felt like the publishers did try to warn me. I think a lot of publishers in these pitch meetings, actually, because I had all these pitch meetings with publishers, and they were like, writing a book is really hard. And I said, oh, I know, I read Amy Poehler's book,
1: Right.
0: because at the beginning of Yes, Please, she talks for a while about how hard writing the book was. And so I had that in my mind
1: Right.
0: kind of the entire time I was writing mine. And I think it actually set me up really well, because I found it to be much easier because I was expecting it to be so
1: Super
0: hard.
1: hard, yeah.
0: Yeah, so
1: I
0: I think
1: got
0: it
1: it.
0: actually really helped. And then anytime it was really, really hard and I was stuck and I was exhausted or doubting myself, I would remember her writing about how hard it
1: It's
0: was.
1: supposed to be hard. So it's like,
0: Yes.
1: oh,
0: And I
1: this
0: would go,
1: is,
0: it's okay.
1: yeah,
0: Yeah,
1: this is how
0: it's
1: it
0: supposed to be
1: goes.
0: hard.
1: I love it.
0: Yeah.
1: Oh, wow. Taylor Tomlinson is a stand-up comedian and the author of a very new minted book of essays called Actually, Nevermind. Taylor, it's been a pleasure and an honor to have you here. Please come back and I wish you all the success with your
0: I would
1: first
0: love
1: book.
0: to. This was so lovely. Thank you so much for having me. And thank you for the TV re show recommendation, because I am going to go look that up right now.

0: Taya Lim is a writer, a teacher, and a provocative thinker. She wrote an article called Abolish the Top 10 List in the September-October issue of The Walrus Magazine. And it got me thinking. In a book world that's built on variations of the top 10 list, we knew that we had to talk to her and get into this some more. So right now, Taya Lim is across from me in the studio in Toronto. Welcome, Taya.
1: Hi, thank you so much for having me.
0: Thanks for being here. So, you know, top 10 lists, they have existed before, and rankings have existed mm-hmm. before the internet. So what really bugs you about when it's applied to books in this
1: way? Right, yeah, because it's such a common way of talking about books, right? Even if you're not putting it in a top 10 list, it's very common to say something like, this is the best book I've read in a while, or here are, you know, the greatest books of the century so far, or this is my fave book of the summer. Mm-hmm. So it's very common. You'll hear it in sort of all walks of culture. And yet I would say that there's three reasons why it bugs me. So in the first place, and this is a little trivial, it's just kind of rude. it's sort of like the only way that you can say something nice about one book is by insulting all the other books.
0: Oh, you have so. No manners.
1: but I think a more significant thing is that when you talk about a book, basically in relation to the other books that came up with it, you're really never really talking about the book itself. You're kind of emptying out of any of it as any quality. And you're just saying that, you know, compared to these other kind of books that just randomly happen to be published around the same time, I think that this one is better. So it winds up kind of impoverishing our ability to say anything meaningful about, you know, what MOVE does about the book. It's kind of like if I said to somebody, what's Antonio like? And they were like, well, I like him better than Bob. You know, that really wouldn't tell me anything about you. but when it comes down to it, I think what's really disturbing is that it's actually the logic of capitalism. Right, the logic of ranking, the logic of competition. Meanwhile, art and art making long preceded capitalism. So I think the question that I'm asking is, can we just talk about the books themselves, about what is special or meaningful or incomparable yeah. about the book itself? Because that's often when a book is really meaningful to us, that's what it is, right? It's a one of a kind. Mm-hmm. So let's not reach for a comparator. Can you just tell me what moved you about the book itself? And that might get us to, you know, a more meaningful discussion.

0: discourse, whether it's a discourse we're just having with ourselves and trying to understand why something is meaningful to us, or when we're talking to other people.
1: Yeah, it reminds me, I'm used to it in sports, where in sports, it really annoys me when they're always forcing the guest to pick who's going to win and predict what's going to happen.
0: Right.
1: And it's always kind of like you're warping the narrative, because as soon as you're forcing them to pick, they might pick one today, a different one tomorrow. Yeah. And then now they're committed to a narrative.
0: Yeah.
1: So now if they change their mind, well, you're not allowed to do that.
0: Right.
1: So, you know, here's the thing. I think about it like this. When we pick a favorite child, when a parent picks a favorite child, right away you're like, oh man, those poor other kids who aren't the favorite.
0: It's true.
1: So what happens to those other books when we pick a favorite book?
0: Right. I mean, books are not people, so we can say that to begin with. But I really appreciate your analogy of sports, because even though, you know, you can't think of a field that's more commodified than sports, where people are literally, bought and sold. And yet, if you are a great fan of, say, basketball or, you know, soccer or something like that, what is amazing is all the multiplicity of things that happen on the field and the way that the players interact with each other and the amazing things that they can do with their bodies. When all we're doing is talking about it through the language of prediction, which is actually just the language of betting, how much are we losing, right? And it's totally the same thing about books. Like, the thing that you can think about too is that when we're ranking books in terms of good, better, best, essentially what we're doing is we're insisting that books be pleasing. But when you really think about it, the books that are the most electrifying are often books that aren't pleasing. They're books that might be confusing. They're books that might provoke outrage. They might sort of produce something in front of us that we've never seen or thought about before.
1: Mm-hmm.
0: The idea of liking it or disliking it really is such a narrow and impoverishing way of thinking about a book.
1: Yeah, and a book that's pleasing today very often will be not pleasing tomorrow.
0: Later on, for sure.
1: And the book that's displeasing today very often will be like, oh, we were kind of missing a trick with that.
0: Right,
1: you know,
0: yeah.
1: Like you could say, like Octavia Butler, for example.
0: Right, yeah.
1: Like, who is a writer who... Mm-hmm. You know, back in the day, it was like, ooh, these are really weird books.
0: They're wacky.
1: Now, it's like Octavia Butler is the standard for writing that kind of
0: Certainly,
1: fiction.
0: Certainly, because a really groundbreaking trait, a trait of a groundbreaking book, I should say, would be that it innovates, that it tells us something new, that maybe it talks about something that hasn't yet happened. A lot of writers right now, a lot of people working in the culture industries, basically anyone with a job is worried about being overtaken by AI. But AI is a replication machine. The thing
1: that humans can do.
0: Well, it's true, right? The things that humans can do is to write something new, whenever I'm working on a new novel, I say, well, it's easy. It's just like building a bridge, except it's a bridge that no one has ever seen or built before, right? So,
1: yeah.
0: But that really is the brief, right?
1: Yeah. It's fun to have opinions on AI, but I think that's a really great point in a world where we're really worried about you know, writing and the future creativity. Mm-hmm. And I think what you're saying is innovation is something that can't just be, it's apparently a requirement for literature.
0: It is for art and for literature.
1: But, you know, so if there's no staff picks in the library or even on the next chapter, because we do staff picks too, or you can't go to your local independent bookstore or library and see some kind of spotlighting, how do we find out what to read?
0: Right. And, you know, the funny thing is that, you know, the CBC produces these wonderful lists every year, usually seasonally, right? Sort of.
1: And people love our lists.
0: Yes, and I've been on the lists. I think you've been on the list. Always happy to be on the list. Please keep putting me on the list.
1: hate lists we are not on.
0: No, that's actually so interesting that you should say that, because, you know, when I posted this piece from The Walrus online, it got a big response, which I wasn't necessarily expecting. And one of the responders was the great Kinesia Lubrin, who said, are you upset that you're not on the list, or are you upset that there is a list? You know, can we sort of widen the scope from saying, like, it's not just about where I ranked. I don't want to be ranked at all.
1: Mm-hmm.
0: But to answer your question, it's not that I'm saying that there shouldn't be staff picks, right? And in fact, I remember a sweet old time, maybe about 15 years ago, when you would go into a bookstore and some bookstores still do this. I think Queen Books in Toronto does this. You would see little stickies, right, on the shelf, right below the book, and it would tell you something about the book. It wouldn't say

0: this is in my top 10. It wouldn't just have a number. It would tell you something about the book, was often something really funny. I don't just want to know if you thought it was good. You know, I want to know what you really thought. And when I love a book, I also want to know what other people really thought about it. Or if I hated a book, I want to know why other people loved it.
1: Yeah.
0: So it's more not so much saying you can't spotlight any books, but saying, can we talk about them in a way that isn't just like,
1: yeah.
0: You know, I think now when you go to bookstores, especially airport bookstores, if they just have numbers, right? They say, this is what's on our top bestseller list, yeah. And they'll have 1, 2, 3, 4. And it's really, it's so kind of just really diminishing in a way, even yeah. though at the same time, as somebody who relies on my writing for subsistence, that's kind of the nature of it.
1: Well, let's talk about subsistence, mm-hmm. because really, I think where this conversation is tilting mm-hmm. is towards the fact that if you are an artist creating work that's being published, then you are now in a business
0: yes.
1: built around your art.
0: Yes.
1: And those two things tend to have a bit of friction between the motivations of an artist
0: right.
1: versus the motivations of a, you know, a business.
0: Right. Yeah.
1: Those things are kind of at odds with, you know, art versus making money. So
0: right.
1: is
0: yeah.
1: there a better way to do this?
0: Well, I mean, the thing that you have to think about that is very disturbing about the point of time that we're in is I read a stat recently that it said something like in the past 25 years, 40% of books in publishing have been lost. I think if you look at media workers who are the people who will be covering the books that these publishing companies are looking at, you would see the same thing. You would see an incredible loss in jobs in journalism, most of them replaced often by gig work or contract work, right?
1: Mm-hmm.
0: So you have a situation where there's more books than ever, and far fewer people to work on them, and far fewer people to cover them, right? Everyone is sort of squeezed in every direction. Hmm. So what winds up happening is that we do have these lists, which are usually, you know, a contract working, doing their best to try to sort of talk about some books. Or I think what we might see more diabolically is that everybody is fighting for attention. And so, yeah, exactly. So
1: it narrows. Yeah.
0: And so what the books that we only wind up talking about are the same kind of 5 to 10 books, because even if you are an influencer, right, a book influencer, even if you're one of those people, you still are under the thumb of the algorithm, right? If you want to talk yeah. about the backlist, if you mm. want to talk about books that everyone isn't engaging with, then the algorithm will deselect you because people aren't going to your page.
1: So the result is they are all talking about the same books.
0: Exactly.
1: How would you advise us as readers who want to read widely
0: right.
1: and break out of
0: yeah.
1: that?
0: Yeah.
1: What would you say?
0: The thing that I would say is that so many things, you know, I talked just a little bit about how the business is set up. There are so many ways in which rankings and data is built into the business side. But when we're talking about readers, what we're talking about is people who are reading for leisure, right? Or reading is one of their hobbies, which may sound something trivial, but it's actually not trivial at all, right? A lot mm. of the time, people's hobbies are the number one way that they stay themselves, right? And so what I would say is you can reject the logic of the labor market of ranking in your personal sphere, in your hobbies. You don't have to sort of think about books in terms of, you know, which one is the best, which one is the worst, or even have that kind of productivity mindset where you're like, I must read 20 books this year or something like that. If that's meaningful to you, go for it. But can you find a way to engage in books that sort of gets away from really the datifying impulses of our technology
1: yes.
0: and enables you to engage with those books as a human being, whatever that might mean. For me, that's just simply, you know, reading books. I joined a book club where we read alongside each other, and my friends were laughing at me because I was slower than everyone else because I was writing in the margins.
1: Mm-hmm,
0: so that's what
1: course.
0: I do. Like, I think yeah. of things and I try to work something out in the margins. So that's something that I like to do, right?
1: Mm-hmm.
0: And that's not thinking about the books in my article for The Walrus. I said, you're not a book expo catalog, right? Your job is not to sort of
1: right.
0: rank the books. For me, that's a different, I think, more fluid way of engaging with books. But everybody will have their own way, right? That there
1: mm-hmm.
0: isn't sort of this pressure to put a number or a score, right, on all of the books.
1: I love this idea of our hobbies being the things that keep us feeling like ourselves.
0: Exactly, yeah.
1: And
0: in this horrible world. And that's something really profound.
1: It is really profound. And I think that you, thank you for doing your part to broaden the kinds of experiences that we have with books, because I think you're speaking to something that a lot of people feel. But maybe they don't have the time to tease apart and to understand and to

0: connect the dots. So we appreciate that. Taya Lim is the author of Abolish the Top 10 Books List in the September-October issue of The Walrus Magazine. And we are so lucky to have you here today.
1: Thank you for having me. I have a lot of opinions. Always happy to share them.
0: Fire opinions. I love it. And big out shout out to Kenesia Lubrin, who got the shout out earlier. We're going to shout her out again.
1: Yes.

0: Don Gilmore didn't grow up in Toronto, and maybe that little bit of distance sharpens his powers of observation about the city he's lived in for decades. The city is a backdrop and character in his novels, including his latest, Cherry Beach. It's a crime drama where a duo of cops set out to solve a double murder. Don is an award-winning journalist as well as fiction writer, and his memoir, To the River, won the Governor General's Award. Don Gilmore joins me now to talk about his book, Cherry Beach, and to recommend a companion read. Hello, Don. Welcome to the next chapter, sir.
1: Thank you for having me.
0: So you've written, and I'm very jealous of this lineup, children's books, history books, memoir, novels, of course. But why now for crime fiction?
1: Well, I'd always wanted to do crime fiction. You know, I had this phase in university where I was reading these kind of hard-boiled detective novels. It was kind of like an antidote to, you know, 19th century literature. And this would be like Raymond Chandler, Ross McDonald, Chester Hines, that crowd. And so I always thought, you know, it'd be fun to write one of these. And I mean, it turned out it's sort of fun to write one of these. I mean, one of the problems with these books is when you're writing literary fiction, you don't really have to have a plot. And there's lots of literary novelists that have never seen a plot. And but if you're writing crime fiction, you do have to have a plot. And I now have much greater respect for those people who are very good at plot, because it's much more complex than it looks, I would say.
0: Yeah, in fact, the intricately planned, closely detailed plot is kind of the feature of crime fiction novels and many genre fiction novels, actually.
1: It is. And, you know, I had a terrific copy editor who would point out, she'd say, well, you know, wouldn't there have been cameras in the underground parking lot, or wouldn't they have checked his phone to find the geolocation? And you'd suddenly think, oh, that's true. And then you have to kind of recalibrate the half the book to kind of accommodate these things. So, yeah, it makes for a complex world.
0: Wow, that's great. And how do you do that? How do you do plot? Do you get a big old piece of foolscap paper? Do you write on the walls? How do you make sure that all of that is coordinated?
1: I wish I had a system like that. But, you know, I read Stephen King's book on writing, and I would assume that he was someone who would have, you know, written out his plots. And he claimed he had never written out a plot in his life, that he just started with characters and then you see what happens with them. And I sort of did the same thing. And you know, I had, it starts off with a murder, and I had the idea of this character who was working at 51 Division, the police station in Toronto. And years ago, I had done a journalistic piece on 51 Division. And at the time, it was kind of the hardcore station. It was called the punishment station because of bad cops from all over the city got sent to 51
0: the
1: Division.
0: Punishment.
1: And so they were trying to change their image. So they brought in all these kind of young, earnest bicycle cops. These are kind of young guys or young women with sociology degrees. And they were doing what was called community policing. And it was going to be I think it was the first station they were going to try this in. So you had one station where you had like the hardest of the hardcore cops in Toronto. And then you had the opposite, the sort of progressive wing. And it was kind of this interesting interplay of like, how's this going to end? You know, which side wins? And so I spent a lot of time with them back, this would be almost 30 years ago. And so that sort of stuck with me. And then 51 Division ends up becoming kind of a character in this book.
0: Wow. And so you just kind of start with the characters and one thing leads to another, literally.
1: Exactly.
0: I love it. So I want to talk about Cherry Beach. So for those of you listening, if you don't know, Cherry Beach is a stretch of beach on Lake Ontario, downtown Toronto. So it's in the title of the book. So

0: How does Cherry Beach play into your story?
1: Well, 30 years ago when I was doing the piece on 51 Division, Cherry Beach was still a place, it was kind of a mythic place where police would bring down suspects and there would be these beatings and nothing good happened on Cherry Beach, that police would bring people down there and for these sort of unofficial interrogations, as they were called, and
0: extrajudicial interrogations.
1: Exactly, and it developed this reputation. It became a kind of, to some degree, a kind of folk myth. There was even a song about it at one point. And I think it's been a long time since anyone has used Cherry Beach for that purpose. But it sort of reverberates through police culture to some degree, and I think among certain geographical areas in Toronto as well.
0: So a certain pedigree of Toronto police officer, when they hear Cherry Beach, it brings connotations of this sort of some shady dealings.
1: Exactly.
0: By the police. Okay. I love this. So at the center of your story is this a bit of an odd couple partnership. What was the hardest part about writing this partnership of cops paired together to solve this mystery?
1: Well, you know, I was looking at 51 Division again, and I noticed that not that long ago they had a female Muslim officer who quit and is suing the department, claiming, you know, sexism and Islamophobia and other things. And you know, 51 Division is in a very complex neighborhood.
0: Yeah.
1: And it's, I think, 71% or something, you know, it's a very, immigrants. And so it's a very diverse neighborhood.
0: Right.
1: And the idea that you're losing some of the people that would look like the people who live in the neighborhood is a problem. And so I thought I'll kind of continue that theme to some degree, where the main character, Jameson Abel, is a kind of outcast and doesn't really fit in anywhere in this department. And he's paired with a woman of color. And I think the idea is they're going to sort of, if they don't cancel each other out, then at least they're not affecting anyone else. You know,
0: we'll
1: put those two outcasts together.
0: Put the two liabilities, pair them up.
1: Exactly.
0: Right. I love it. So, as in your other novels, Toronto plays a central role, almost as a character, except this is a summer. This book is set in the summer. So, how does this hot Toronto summer shape the story you're telling in Cherry Beach?
1: Well, I think the fact that the temperature is getting warmer, and like literally and figuratively, that this unsolved murder is kind of preying upon the city, and different factions are starting to use it for political aims, and so the murder keeps growing, and it's unsolved for weeks go by, and they still haven't solved it. They have a suspect, but they don't have anything else, and so the temperature is heating up in the department to solve this, come in with a suspect, and then physically heating up, and you can sort of feel the idea that the city's getting ready to blow, kind of.
0: Wow. So as the temperature is heating up, so is the pressure.
1: Exactly.
0: Love it. I love it. So Cherry Beach is a novel. It's a literary crime story. You also brought in a suggestion for a companion read to go with it. And what's that title?
1: It's called Small Mercies by an American writer, Dennis Lehane. And one of the reasons I like his writing a lot, he's a wonderful writer, but this book in particular, which I read after I had finished my book, thank goodness, because there's a lot of parallels and you don't really want to be influenced. But his book is set in 1974, which is the year in Boston, and it's the year that a judge mandated the desegregation of the schools. And so most of the action takes place in the kind of iconic neighborhood of Southie, which is predominantly kind of white Irish Catholic neighborhood and quite poor historically. And so what you had was students from Southie would be bused to Roxbury, which was predominantly black neighborhood, and vice versa. And the result was a lot of violence and a huge drop in school enrollment because parents were, on both sides, were worried about their kids getting these buses and going into these hostile neighborhoods. So he has a murder set in that, against that background.

0: drop, and the city of Boston, and particularly the neighborhood of Southey, become real characters in that book. And one of the things that I really loved about that book was, if you don't know the city at all, you really gain this glimpse into a part of the city that, you know, otherwise you would never see. And it's a really intense kind of portrait. And he grew up in Dorchester, which is an adjacent neighborhood to Southey. And so it's a world he understands, and he paints a very compelling portrait.
1: Dennis Lehane, a very respected crime writer in the U.S., is this indicative, this book, Small Mercies, is this indicative of what he typically writes about?
0: Yeah, I think so, because you see it in, you know, he wrote a novel called Gone Baby Gone, which a bunch of his novels have been made into movies. That's one of them, with Casey Affleck, and Live by Night, Shutter Island, which... Mm-hmm. I think was a Martin
1: Scorsese
0: movie.
1: I've seen that movie as well, yeah.
0: Yeah, I was a bit confused, but maybe you understood more than I did. But, you know, he has a great ability to kind of illustrate a world through very vividly drawn characters.
1: Mm-hmm. Beautiful. And so you mentioned a little bit of, there were a lot of similarities between Small Mercies and Cherry Beach. So you're glad you read it after.
0: Yeah.
1: I can relate to that. And I guess Boston is a character. Well, Southey is a character in Small Mercies, the way Toronto is a character in Cherry Beach. But what other similarities were there?
0: Well, the racial component, you know, I think is a big one, because I have the same thing in my book where, you know, there's two murders, there's a young white woman and a young black woman, and what happens is it becomes a kind of racial issue, and from various forces, from various sides, are looking at this and interpreting it in very different ways. And there's a bit of that certainly in Small Mercies, you know, especially the desegregation is kind of deeply in the background, but it kind of informs so much of what's going on.
1: Mm-hmm. I feel that. So Dennis Lehane, he's written a lot of reoccurring characters over a series of crime novels. This is your first crime novel. Do you plan on bringing these two detectives back?
0: You know, I would like to bring them back because, you know, at the end of it, my main character is also a kind of, you know, burgeoning chef. He's you know, he likes to cook and he wants to learn more about cooking. And I thought maybe he could go to Europe on one of these cooking classes and there could be a murder there. And so we could go there. And, of course, his ex-partner ends up becoming mayor of Toronto. And so...
1: Oh, wow.
0: I thought, you know, that would be something to follow as well. And so, yeah, I would love to do a follow-up.
1: Yeah, it sounds exciting. I'd love to read a follow-up. Don Gilmore is the author of Cherry Beach, and a novel he recommended today as a companion read is Small Mercies by Dennis Lehane. Thanks a lot for dropping by. I appreciate it.

Jacqueline Kirk is our wonderful senior producer with Lisa Matthews and Trevor Carter. Aaron Balser is the executive producer of CBC Books. And thanks this week to Hannah Barker and the CBC Books digital team. I'm Antonio Michael Downing. Thanks for pulling up, and we'll kick it with you next time.

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1: What kind of future do Albertans want? The upcoming referendum will reveal where voters stand. Choices on the ballot. Stay in Canada. Seek more provincial powers over immigration. And whether to push for constitutional change. To learn what the results could mean.

0: 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Stay tuned to CBC News for full coverage. The Alberta referendum, October 19th. Everywhere you get CBC News.
1: From CBC News, the world is sour. I'm Neil Kumar. The U.S. Coast Guard continues to search for an Ontario-based air ambulance jet that vanished off the coast of Nantucket. Search crews have now located a debris field off the coast, confirmed to be associated with the missing aircraft. The plane was traveling from Bermuda to Boston when it was reported missing. Four Canadian crew members were on board, along with one patient and one other person who are not Canadian citizens. The jet belongs to Latitude Air, which is based in Hamilton, Ontario. Global Affairs Canada says it is aware of the situation and it is in contact with local authorities. Quebec political party leaders are now in their final day of campaigning. Voters will elect their next government on Monday, and polls suggest the separatist Parti Québécois is on track to form government. Alexander Silberman reports.
2: Merci beaucoup. Merci d'être là.
3: Parti Québécois leader Paul Saint-Pierre Plamondon making his final push to win seats in battleground ridings across the province, with the separatist party on the cusp of a majority government.
4: I don't take anything for granted, and I focus on what's relevant until the 5th.
3: The Coalition Avenir Québec, or CAQ, formed government for the last 8 years, but leader Kristen Fréchette has struggled to distance herself from deeply unpopular former Premier François Legault. The party now appearing to be in a fight for survival. The party could maintain its official opposition status, even as it continues to struggle with francophone voters. The PQ, as the frontrunner, has never polled above 30%, but with a fragmented vote, even that margin could be enough to win a majority. Alexander Silberman, CBC News, Montreal.
1: And some of Quebec's biggest business leaders are calling for a clear economic plan from the next government. They argue the province's development is lagging the rest of Canada, and they want to see the next leader take more risks to catch up. Jen Bedrosso has more.
5: Andrew Lutfi wants Quebec's next premier to sit down with Quebec's entrepreneurs. The Group Dynamite president was in Montreal yesterday speaking with hundreds of Quebec business owners. Backed by his peers, Couche-Tard founder Alain Bouchard, former Bombardier CEO Laurent Baudouin, and Paul Desmarais III, he said doing business in the province is becoming increasingly difficult.
6: Une entreprise québécoise.
5: He says Quebecers are taking their business to Toronto, the U.S., or even international markets. Moshe Lander, an economic senior lecturer at Concordia University, says this conversation is long overdue.
7: Quebec has been going backward for decades, and it's not just this current government.
5: The call for a clear economic plan comes just days before Quebecers head to the polls. Quebec party leaders all seem to support Lutfi's message on the campaign trail yesterday, but none have made clear commitments on the matter yet. Jenna Badoso, CBC News, Montreal.
1: The head of the prison system in Tennessee is stepping down after last Wednesday's failed execution with convicted murderer Krista Pike. Her lawyer says the 50-year-old woman remains unconscious and on a ventilator after two fatal doses of a drug that failed to kill her. In Ontario, 12 Jewish teachers across the province have filed human rights complaints. They allege their school boards did not respond appropriately to reports of anti-Semitism. Karina Zapata has the details.
8: From swastikas written on desks to students playing Hitler games in the schoolyard, lawyer Catherine Marshall says each teacher involved claims they faced discrimination at work, and all of them went to their school boards and unions for help.
9: They were ignored, which is why they're having to sue.
8: Each teacher is seeking $150,000 in general damages. They also want the school board and unions to create anti-Semitism policies, participate in mandatory training, and more. Marshall says at least four more teachers have come forward saying they want to join. All four school boards involved in Toronto, Simcoe County, Ottawa Carleton, and York say they won't comment on active legal proceedings. The Toronto and Ottawa Carleton districts add anti-Semitism has no place in their schools. They'll all have chances to defend their cases to the tribunal. Karina Zapata, CBC News, Toronto.
1: And that is The World This Hour. For CBC News, I'm Neil Kumar.

feel that? That's the thrill of the Northern Super League. And it's back on CBC Gem, with six fierce clubs battling all season long for glory. From coast to coast, Canada's first professional women's soccer league is

0: bringing the heat. 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
1: This is Now or Never. I'm Ife Chiwetelu.
2: And I'm Trevor Dineen. And Ife, be honest. How often do you look at your bank account and you think to yourself, like, oh my gosh, where is all the money gone?
1: Sometimes hourly, half hourly.
2: I know, right? Everything has gone up in price, like from food to gas to homes to sporting events, movie tickets, streaming. Like, it doesn't matter what it is, it's skyrocketed. And I don't want to alarm you, but I think people are noticing.
3: What are your thoughts on the price of things these days?
4: Oh, everything's very expensive.
3: I like how you went, oh.
5: It's crazy. It's hard to make a living anymore to be able to afford fuel to get to work to eat.
6: You go to buy something, it's like, man, that is ridiculous. When did that happen? You know, it gets harder and harder to enjoy the types of things you used to in a way that's comfortable.
7: Everything seems to be going up, and in a lot of cases, sizes of things that you purchase is going down at the same time.
2: How much has it affected your life?
5: A lot, actually.
2: In what ways?
5: Trying to make ends meet, paycheck to paycheck.
8: I'm shopping at multi grocery stores to get everything, yeah, to find the best price. I never used to have to do that, so.
2: Is there anything that you will not skimp on where you're just like, I like it too much, I don't care what the cost is, I am buying it?
7: Coffee. Like, decent coffee.
5: Fuel. I can't. I drive 100 kilometers a day back and forth to work, so there's nothing I can do about that.
6: I dabble in music. I'm not a musician. Out of respect to musicians, I wouldn't call myself that. But those are things I try to justify spending money on, you know, whether it's guitar strings or renting an instrument or whatever it is.
2: You think it's because it's also a release and a way to just kind of like forget about the world around you a bit?
6: 100%. It kind of gives you a reprieve from the realities of what we're all having to bear.
1: Well, on behalf of all of us, I don't want to bear it anymore.
2: Don't want to bear it.
1: I think we all need to just come together, have a big group hug, and then a riot, maybe? I don't know. Something has got to give. Because what are you supposed to do? Truly, like, so much of the squeeze that people are feeling financially isn't even your fault. When you're just kind of swept up by rising costs as if they're just something you have to swallow, what do you do about it?
2: Well, I think that's a question a lot of people are asking. And that's why today on Now or Never, we're with people who are saying enough is enough. And they're finding creative and maybe sometimes outside of the box ways to make their money go a little bit farther.
9: This is a men's shirt.
1: It's beautiful.
9: That I thrifted.
1: Yeah.
9: This is a Holt Renfrew coat that I also thrifted.
1: Yeah.
9: It's training. If you train yourself to see the good pieces and recognize the good fabrics, I mean, anybody can do it.
1: Be my guide.
9: Okay. You ready?
1: I don't know. I think I am.
10: We wanted to renovate our home. I just couldn't have afforded it. It would have been worth the value of the house. And by using barter, I was able to get a lot of the labor completely traded for.
11: A good thing about the free store is it helps with decluttering at home. So usually if I come, I'll bring something to the free store and then take something back.
12: It's like an offering.
11: Yeah.
1: It's Now or Never.
2: Before you even begin, this is the closest I've ever sat with a magician.
10: You're safe.
2: I'm serious, though.
10: No cooties.
2: I've always seen magicians from a stage. They'll be sitting right here, like a table, like within a foot from you.
10: I think magic is the purest of all magic because it is that intimacy that you get to share.
2: Okay.
10: I'll give you an example. I've got two little balls here. They're made of some foam. They're green in color, so you can see them. I need to have your hand for a moment. And I want you to squeeze the ball as tight as you can. So you have one, I have one. All I'm going to do is say, for you to say go.
2: Go.
10: Gone. Say go.
2: Go.
10: Slowly open your hand.
2: What? What is this? Honestly, I love magic because it creeps me out. Like, there is no way that ball should have disappeared from your hand.
10: Well, I don't want to do tricks to you. I want to do things that look like true magic. I want that same feeling that you have as an adult that you had as a kid.

0: to instantly awaken that sense of awe.
1: Trevor, I have a few utility bills that I would love for him to try them. Just make it disappear.
2: Just poof and gone. It's almost embarrassing how giddy I am sitting across from magician Brian Glow, because I'm not putting it on. He's blowing my mind.
3: What the heck just happened?
2: Is this magic or witchcraft? Because I don't know what... You're literally... He's making things disappear. Now, Brian's been doing magic for more than 50 years, and he's taken a show to 45 countries and has built quite a reputation all around the world. But he doesn't always get paid with money for his performances. I love that we're sitting here in this, like, the local Winnipeg restaurant, and you got your start in magic in a local restaurant.
0: Yeah.
2: Can you tell me about that?
0: Well, I turned professional because of a restaurant. I was at a restaurant in Winnipeg called the Lock, Stock and Barrel Restaurant, very nice steak and rib joint. And I was there with my parents. We were enjoying a Sunday dinner. And as usual, my pockets were packed with tricks, and I was doing magic tricks for them. And, of course, people from around the other tables were watching and laughing. And the manager wandered by wondering what was going on. For somehow, I pulled it from the bottom of my depths of being an introvert and said, hey, I could walk around your restaurant doing magic tricks and go from table to table between the soup and salad, and you could pay me. And he kind of hemmed and hawed, and I said, I'll tell you what, I'm here. Let me play around for the next little while. And a half an hour later, he pulled me into his office, and I started working there on Sundays, and then Saturdays and Sundays, and then Friday nights, Saturdays. And I was still in school. I was 15 or 16 years old at the time.
2: Was he giving you some free meals at least?
0: Oh, yes. Oh, no. That was a part of the deal. I got to have a steak or ribs, and I got a fee, and I could collect all the tips I wanted.
2: So you've been bartering since you were young.
0: Absolutely. And truly, some of my very early shows, because people couldn't afford it, we traded things. Sometimes it was a store, maybe a grocery store, and we would trade groceries for a month for doing an event. And so getting into barter, the oldest way to trade goods and services in history is barter. I mean, it's just... I have an object, you have an object, I want yours, you want mine. How can we make this an equitable trade where everybody's happy?
2: So how does this bartering work exactly? Well, we're about to find out right now as Brian's food arrives, delivered by chef and owner of Bistro on Notre Dame, Dean Herker.
4: Yeah, it's a house blend of indigenous grains and nuts to North America. I encrusted onion rings. Underneath it is a cranberry chutney to go with the Montreal smoked duck breast. Then we have walleye with the beurre blanc sauce and honey butter french fries, bison tenderloin with a peppercorn sauce, and smoked seared mushrooms.
2: Gosh, I'm drooling.
0: It's a feast.
2: Do you ever think, right before you eat, about all the little trades you made to get to this meal?
0: I absolutely do, because how blessed am I that I get to enjoy this because I can do some card tricks. You know?
2: Now, at the end of this meal, when the bill arrives, Brian is going to make it disappear. Sort of. He won't be paying with money like most people do, because both Dean, the restaurant owner, and Brian, the magician, are part of MK Global Trade. Now, this is a bartering exchange based in Winnipeg that includes 700 member businesses all trading services with each other instead of using money.
0: I never would have even heard of a Bistro in Notre Dame if it had not been for MK Global Trade and barter, because we were both members. And I can trade my services like a magic show, and it goes into a bank. The restaurant needs an accounting service, so he may use the accountant. The accountant uses the magician. And there are hundreds and hundreds of businesses. Right here in Winnipeg, it's one of the biggest growing exchanges in all of Canada. And the MK Global acts as an exchange, like a bank, making sure everybody is getting the fair value and making sure that the government gets their taxes.
2: It's funny, because when I think of bartering, I think of like being in like flea markets and like pawn shops. I don't think of it when it comes to like these like big businesses that are doing like these deals. For you, how much has it made a difference?
0: Oh, completely. We wanted to renovate our home, which is a very large home, and it was an egregious amount of money to be able to do the HVAC and the plumbing and the carpentry and the new cabinetry. I just couldn't have afforded it. It was just

0: it would have been worth the value of the house. And by using barter, I was able to get a lot of the labor completely traded for. So the cost of the renovations became maybe less than 50% of what I would have normally cost. Everybody, it's a win-win-win.
1: It's funny, I did a home renovation the last couple of years, and if I were to sit down with you and pull out all of the bills and expenses, and then you came and walked up to me and said, like, oh, I did the same thing, except I bartered all mine, I would just, like, crumble in a heap.
0: It is disheartening. And then you go, how can I become a member?
1: The man who signs up new members is also sitting right here.
2: Hi, how are you?
1: Martin Kahan started MK Global Trade in 2007.
2: The biggest problem that all of us have, every day you have expenses, and every day you're asking yourself, where am I going to get the money to pay for this, or to pay for the marketing, or a website? The normal conception is, well, you can't afford a website? Too bad. Or you can't afford the marketing? Too bad. So started the company with that notion, is I got to be able to help local businesses grow. Fast forward all these years, 19 years, you know, we're dealing almost 700 local businesses. We want to quadruple it in the next couple of years or so, because I think, you know, I think the way things are right now, we just got to work together. I mean, this is, it's silly, you know, worrying about trade wars and this and that, and things we have no control over. The only thing we have control over is what we do, right?
1: Yeah. Right? You mentioned there just the tough economic times right now, the tariffs, the trade wars. How much have you seen that really affect the system that you've implemented here?
2: Our sales are growing between clients, and this is how we make our money. But I think also we're getting more and more clients jumping on board, simply because people don't know what to do. They do know one thing. Everybody has something, whether it's a product, whether it's a service, whether it's a combination of the two, and everybody needs something. So why don't I trade some of my dead time or some of my goods and services for the things I need?
1: I think what I enjoy about it is that when you don't have money for something, you feel poorer than you want to feel. But then this system, I feel like what you're saying, what I'm picking up on, is that it feels like it gives you more of a feeling of empowerment because you have more to offer than you realize.
2: I just want people to know that there is a difference. There is something you can do. And, you know, I mean, so many people are just sitting at home saying, oh, my God, am I going to survive? Am I going to do this?
0: I think what we're missing out also is that the barter system, it has become a community. We meet on a regular basis. We have monthly get-togethers, and it's a party. Who do you want to buy something or trade something with? Someone you don't know or someone you've become friends with? Mm-hmm. You're 1,000 times more likely to deal with people who you know, like, and trust. I've become friends with half the people I've ever dealt with.
1: You've got yourself a magician in this group. You've got yourself dentists, lawyers. You have plumbers. Do you need a radio host? Do you need one of those?
2: Of course. Absolutely.
1: I have skills.
2: Let's do it.
1: There's one thing I need to ask you, Brian, before we finish here, and it's probably the most important question of this whole chat. I need you to tell me where the green ball went. I need to know, buddy. It's going to mess with my brain all night long. Where did the ball go? You never told me, Ace.
3: You need to barter for it.
1: No, I would do anything to find out where that ball went. It was really interesting. As far as someone who has kind of like looked at different ways to save money, to make money, bartering was never in my idea or my wheelhouse. And it was really nice to sit down and hear how, like, not only it really forged relationships with people, but how it's helped everyone in so many different ways. So I was quite impressed.
3: Yeah. I have some bartering in my life.
1: Tell me more.
3: I have a few friends who don't love to clean, and I don't mind. And I'm like, make me meals. So a little tradesies.
1: So you'll do cleaning for them, and they will make you a meal.
3: Yeah.
1: If you chew a tailor, I always say, you know what you're doing.
3: Listen, we got to make it work. We got to make it work. No matter how stressed you are about money right now, Heidi Christensen is someone who believes that you don't have to look like what you're going through.
4: You know what? You have one good outfit. You're good to go. I can do an outfit for $30. I mean, that can make you feel good. You have to feel good. And I know there are struggles. There's a lot of struggles. But that's why I'm out here saying, okay, if you

0: just bought this or just thrifted this, you know, it might make you feel a little better in your skin, and you're not going out and breaking the bank by doing it. We all have to get through it, but you have to have a positive mindset about it, because you know what? There is sunshine out there. Even in the deep bowels where I have been, there is light.
1: Thrift shopping is so much deeper than just clothes for Heidi. And later on the show, we are going shopping, and you'll find out how it's not just helping her wallet, but also her sobriety. Stick around.
2: You're listening to Now or Never. I'm Trevor Dineen.
1: And I am Ifi Chiwetelu. And this is the Everything is Too Expensive and Something Has Got to Give episode.
2: Yeah, no panic, though. Just something's got to give.
1: Yeah. I mean, just this week, I heard of a place that you can actually get the best deals, I would say, maybe in the entire country.
2: What?
1: You just need to make your way to the end of a dirt road in the Yukon countryside.
2: Oh.
1: Will the travel eat into your cost savings? Absolutely. But Andrew Hines, I am tempted.
3: I would say it's pretty worth it, Ify. But I'm biased. I'm very biased. I got a lot of stuff here.
2: Man, welcome to the team, Andrew. You're our newest producer on the show. This is your first couple of weeks with us. Can you please tell us about this place that you found? Because, man, oh, man, I need to know more.
3: Yeah, absolutely. So let's all just close our eyes for a second and picture this. You're cruising along when you see a sign that says transfer station, which is a fancy way of saying the dump.
4: Go into the dump.
3: And eventually you get to this gate.
5: Hi.
6: Anything
5: to eat? Good. I'm going to the free store.
6: Okay, go ahead.
5: Cool.
3: Here in the Yukon, most communities have something called free stores. And community members organize these stores. They come in, they drop things off, they put them on shelves, and they're stuffed with everything from clothes to vacuum cleaners, which have all been donated, again, for free.
7: Last time I was here, there was a ham slicer, and I was very tempted by it, but this other man, it was better for him, and he took it, and I was very happy for him.
3: Joanne Doyle lives in Whitehorse and is a free store aficionado.
7: Like, I'm always looking out for kids' clothes and stuff. So today I've come with the quest of finding some 4T or 5T size pants for kids, because I'm really low on pants. And a Himalayan salt lamp, if there was one. But that's a dream, so who knows?
3: The Himalayan salt lamp is the holy grail for you.
7: Yeah, that's the holy grail today.
3: Okay. Let's go look then.
7: Okay.
3: I'm on a free store quest of sorts to help Joanne find that Himalayan salt lamp and learn the way of the free store.
7: Usually I like to have a browse first and then I'll drop it off, because I'm always excited to see what's there first.
3: Oh, interesting. This is like you have a procedure, you go through a process.
7: Yeah, like if I'm with my partner, he'll come to the free store and he knows that I like to jump out and have a look first, and he has to put away all the stuff. If I'm by myself, I'll sometimes put away. It depends how busy it is, because it can get a bit competitive.
3: So step one is just, like, dive in.
7: Step one is dive in and see what's there. I don't see any salt lamps, but...
3: No salt lamps, but mm-hmm. There's a nice wok there. Does that interest you?
7: No, I'm good for frying pans.
3: Even a nice wok, though?
7: Yeah, no, you have to be careful, because otherwise if you bring home too much stuff, it's a nightmare.
3: Wow, okay, so you're practiced in the art of resisting.
7: Yeah, well, a good thing about the free store as well is that it helps with decluttering at home, because you have to, like, if you can't keep bringing stuff home all the time and bringing nothing to the free store, so usually if I come, I'll bring something to the free store and then take something back.
3: It's like an offering.
7: Yeah. Do you need anything from the free store?
3: I'm always looking for, like, kitchen stuff. Disco lights? That's kind of cool, actually. Do I need a disco light? No, but do, like...
7: You can always return it.
3: It's true.
7: You can use it for 2 weeks.
3: Hey, what about this? You just told me about the art of restraint. Now you're trying to...
7: Whenever you go with a friend and you don't want to bring the clutter home to your house, but you want someone else to enjoy the light, then you might... Maybe I'll take this. I don't know.
3: Okay, now you're trying to make me jealous, and now I want even
7: I'm
3: more.
7: I'm tempted. My kids will probably like to do, like, a dance party with this.

0: Monica?
1: No, it's too noisy.
0: Is it possible for a harmonica to be out of tune, or is it just me being really bad at it?
1: So the Kent stuff is usually here. Oh yeah,
0: boys. Oh, here we go.
1: Girls. Okay, this is the jackpot for me. Let's see. Well, you never know what you're gonna find.
0: Yeah, this box is overflowing.
1: Unicorn dress, size 4. Oh, definitely might bring this home.
0: How old are your kids?
1: 3 and 4. Yeah, and they're really picky about their clothes.
0: So, no Himalayan salt lamp, but other good stuff.
1: Yeah, I got the Crocs for my friend, a couple of hats, a pair of mitts for my kid, and maybe a disco light.
0: These are all good things.
1: Yeah.
0: Successful?
1: Yeah, successful. Yeah, dropped off a few things, picked up a few things. Pretty good.
0: So now that you've taken her, it's time for you to give back. Is that how it works? For you?
1: Yeah, for me. That's my process.
0: Okay. Okay.
1: A plastic wine glass. I need it. Some forks.
2: Been looking around to see if there are free stores around me that I'm missing out on, and I can tell you no.
3: Nope. Zero.
2: I mean, there's like a free fridge here and there, a free library, but something that is open to everyone in the community, Toronto, we're missing out. But such a great idea.
3: Yeah, there is something real like lovely about when you find that free object and it becomes like a thing for you in your life. So if you head on over to our Facebook page, we'll have some photos up at the free store, but also in the comments, let us know what's the best free find that you've ever taken home with you. I want to know. If you're someone who's been worrying about prices these days, here's a song that's perfect for you by Jeremy Albino and Cat Clyde.

0: That was Bean Worrying by Jeremy Albino and Cat Clyde. This is Now or Never. I'm Trevor Dineen.
1: And I am Ife Chiwetelu. And if your finances are feeling out of control, today on Now or Never, you are not alone. We have scoured the country to find people doing whatever they can to make life just a little more affordable. And as I was heading out to meet Heidi Christensen, who is the woman behind the social media account Sustainable Fashion Style, I was worried that I wouldn't recognize her in person, but I shouldn't have been, because good style stands out.
2: You look like a magazine cover. If it was a magazine, which one? Which one do you think you would...
3: Sustainable.
2: Sustainable? The magazine?
3: Yeah,
2: I like it. I like it.
4: The shoes are not thrifted, but they are a sustainable brand.
5: Facebook Marketplace.
2: The pants?
5: Yes.
2: Really?
5: Yes.
2: Okay.
5: $60. This is a men's shirt.
2: It's beautiful.
5: That I thrifted.
2: Yeah.
5: This is a Holt Renfrew coat that I also thrifted, but it's type of a jacket.
2: Okay. Great length. Great length.
5: And then I have my thrifted brooch on.
2: Mm-hmm.
5: And then I wear my thrifted vintage rings with my outfit to complete it.
2: Yeah.
5: And then I always have a scarf and a bag, whatever the flavor of the day is.
2: It looks great. For me to do something like this, it would be hours. I'd maybe have to, like, start planning last week and be like, how am I going to coordinate this? But for you, this is just...
5: Yeah, you know what? The thing is, you train.
2: Yeah.
5: It's training. You train yourself to see the good pieces and recognize the good fabrics. I mean, anybody can do it.
2: Be my guide.
5: Okay. You ready?
2: I don't know. I think I am.
5: Okay, let's go.
2: Let's go.
5: I'm ready.
2: Yeah.
5: I'm always ready.
2: You have to see this beautiful black and tan look that Heidi was wearing. I will share it with you on our Facebook and Instagram. But thrifting and sustainable fashion, it's not just about making content for Heidi, or even just about saving money. When she is thrift shopping, Heidi is genuinely having the time of her life.
5: Okay, so when you're thrifting, you have to look at everything. You can start from the smalls, and you look, because there are different sizes mixed in, because people just put it back.
2: Yeah.
5: I mean, look at the selection. This is better than going to the mall.
2: Yeah.
5: You know?
2: What's the feeling for you when you are hunting through the racks for treasure?
5: Exhilarating.
2: Is it?
5: Yeah. When I find something really good, I like the fact that I don't pay full price for it. And it's like a treasure hunt, right?
2: Mm.
5: And so you find something that's really good quality or a really good fit or a really good piece, and you think, oh, I have a Prada shoulder bag that came with the authentication. It's missing the shoulder strap. But my mom, who I do go thrifting with, so she found that Prada bag, and she goes, Heidi, is this something? I said, yes, Mom, it is. And you know what? That bag was $19.99.
2: Wow.
5: My mom found it, and she found me an authentic Prada bag.
2: Sorry, as in $19.99?
5: $19.99.
2: Wow, okay.
5: Plus we had the coupon. No,
2: yeah.
5: it was Seniors Day.
2: Yeah.
5: Seniors Day on Tuesday, right?
2: Wow.
5: Yeah.
2: Okay. Do you keep like a tally in your mind of the money you think you saved on thrifting items versus buying their equivalent brand new?
5: Well, you know what I do? Once in a while, I go and I do my research. So I go into a mall and I look at the price tags and I say to myself, well, I actually say it out loud, thriftable, thriftable, thriftable, thriftable, thriftable. They want that much for that? I have it in my closet, so I'll just pull that out.
2: Wow.
5: Because I think I paid $20 for that, and you want $200 and something for the same thing that I've already thrifted.
2: Okay.
5: So you know what? It's kind of like a, I'm not paying that.
2: Perfect.
5: I remember five years ago, I thrifted a silk blouse, and I still have it. And I wanted to be the person that could wear that silk blouse and feel confident enough in wearing that silk blouse in my everyday.
2: Mm-hmm.
5: It was like a goal. So I wore it yesterday.
2: Yeah?
5: And it felt good.
2: Does it feel like you've become that person?
5: Yeah. It feels like I've arrived.
2: Yeah. I love
5: that. And it was an arduous journey, but I did it.
2: I love that.
5: This is pretty. Oh, sorry. This is a very pretty color.
2: Mm-hmm.

0: where I was about 5 years ago. I was actually drinking every day. So basically, yeah, I would say an alcoholic because I just felt like my job was done. I mean, my kids were grown up. I was just sitting on the couch watching movie after movie or series, whatever. So I just, for entertainment purposes, I would drink. That was my entertainment. And that entertainment goes into a slippery slope when you're doing that every day. Once it really got a hold of me, I would lay around in the same clothes and probably pass out and go to bed in the same outfit. And one day I was sitting on the couch watching another movie, drinking. You know, I had it nicely stuffed in the bathroom wherever I could get a little sip, right, as I'm watching. And I thought, wait, where am I going to be in 20 years? Like, am I going to do this for 20 years? Because I still have 20 years at least to live if I'm lucky. So I thought, you know what? I can't do this anymore. I can't do this anymore. So I started with a program, and because that was the only thing I knew how to do. It's a battle to get out of that hole. With my battling, I found that clothes were my armor because I felt if I felt good in what I was wearing, if I felt like I could go outside, because I wouldn't go outside when I was drinking, because people would know, right? Because you're in this state of everybody knows what I'm doing. Everybody knows, but they don't. But you think they do. So I could get dressed up and I could go. And it starts with little things, just going to the grocery store. You know, and I could do it with confidence. So the more I did it, the better it became. And it wasn't easier. It still took a choice every day to get up, get dressed, and feel good. It's a choice and it's hard. Like if you would have told me 5 years ago that this was me, I'd be like, no, there's no way that's happening. No, who is that? I wouldn't even recognize myself. You know, not at all.
1: It's such a transformation when I think about, like, what you describe was like someone who was hiding. And you, at least to me right now, present like someone who's very happy to be seen.
0: Yes.
1: And to be noticed.
0: Absolutely.
1: What did that mean for you to find a new way of presenting yourself in your 50s?
0: Well, I guess because I did have the question, where am I going to be in 20 years? And I didn't want to be invisible. And I was basically running around in hoodies and ripped jeans, which is fine, but it wasn't enough for me because I felt that I had more to give. I don't know. I always had this feeling. And I think by coming into my own and taking people along with me, I wanted to open up the conversation so we could actually have a community, a bunch of us thrifters trying to help each other out. And then it just grew and grew. And I don't know, I'm feeling good. I feel good in my skin. I feel confident in my age. I'm 59 now. And I feel fabulous, 59 and thriving.
1: Yeah.
0: And I just want to take other women with me because we don't need to be silenced. We are wiser, you know. Just because we reach a certain age doesn't mean that we don't have value or worth. And I think getting up, get dressed, put your armor on, right? Feel good in how you're dressed. And it, because your outfit speaks to your mind all day long, get a good outfit and you get a good mindset. And this way, it's good for the planet, it's affordable, and you can experiment. So you can find out who is underneath there, because you have to find your authentic self. And if you find your authentic self, you can thrift it and feel good in what you're wearing. It doesn't have to cost a fortune.
1: I want to go back to this jacket that you pulled because I want to try it on.
0: Okay, let's try it on.
1: Yeah, oh, you're holding it up for me. Look at this service. I really do feel like I have a personal shopper today.
0: It's a great length. Let me just see the sleeves.
2: Oh,
0: it's cute. And look how it goes with your Crocs, like your vibe, right? You can wear it with the jeans.
1: Yeah.
0: I think you should get it.
1: Okay.
0: Yeah, I like
1: done.
0: It. It looks good.
1: Sold.
0: Did you want me to get you a cart? I can fill
1: you're
0: that cart, no problem.
1: You're more optimistic than I am about what I'm going to walk away with. I didn't even think I was going to get a jacket, but now...
0: No, there's lots.
1: Don't mind if I do.
0: That's what I'm saying.
1: Yeah.
0: Isn't it fun just going in?
1: When you see yourself now,

0: What is it that you see?
1: Strength. Also, I have empathy for people who are in a similar situation. Because the shame that people feel, it's shame and guilt that society puts on you. That, oh my gosh, I'm doing this. I'm such a horrible person, you know? You're not a horrible person. It's the addiction that's making you do these things. There is hope. You can find it within yourself, but you got to really, really want it. Nobody can do it for you. You have to really want it. And I just want to let them know that it's possible. Yeah. Right?
0: Yeah.
1: It's possible.
0: I love that we got to spend time today and that I'm walking away with this jacket because when I wear it, I'll think of you.
1: Oh,
0: I'll think
1: thank
0: about
1: you.
0: All the things that I hope one day is possible and that they might be possible right now.
1: Yes, so. There's always tomorrow.
0: Yeah.
1: Right? And if you ever want to thrift again, I'm here and waiting. I could help you just go through the racks. We hardly even touched in there.
0: Be careful what you say. We'll be here every time. I'll be like, Heidi, I need an outfit for this weekend, so I'll meet you there.
1: I could do it.
0: Thank you so much.
1: Thank you.
2: Efi?
0: Trevor and Eve?
2: You do know I need to see the jacket.
0: I'm happy to show it to you.
2: Look at this one, eh? Got a nice hood on it.
0: It is this kind of green wool jacket. And Heidi happened to have a coupon, so I got it for less than $30.
2: That is a steal of a deal. Nicely done.
0: Sometimes you can't coupon, thrift, or budget your way to a better financial situation. You just need more money.
3: It is 4:11 and I am finally racing out of the school. I'm going to run home quick because I do need to let my dogs out and change into my Hurricanes work clothes. Probably grab a piece of peanut butter toast because I do not have time to eat supper in between these two jobs most days. And then I will head down across town to the Hurricanes game.
0: After a full day of teaching grade one students, Verna Mabin is getting ready to spend the rest of her evening at work. She'll be running the time clock at a Lethbridge Hurricanes hockey game.
3: So I'm just at the Hurricanes game now. We are in the middle of warm-up. The game will end likely around 9:30, which puts me home around just after 10 p.m., if it goes into overtime or a shootout, then we're here for sure till after 10 o'clock at night. So it becomes a 5-hour evening for me. My name is Verna Mabin, and I am from Lethbridge, Alberta. I've been a teacher for 13 years. It's been a long time, and then an EA 9 years before that. So I'm in my 20 years in education, which is actually super crazy too, 2 decades. Throughout all of my years of teaching, I've had a side hustle or a second job. I am currently looking for another part-time job just to fill in those gaps with the cost of everything these days, and as well as having 2 kids in post-secondary education. It's tough that way to help them. I have applied for jobs at retail stores like Sport Chek and American Eagle, Bath and Body Works. Finding that third job actually has been a lot harder than I thought it would. The minute I kind of tell people I'm a teacher, they almost laugh. They almost think I'm kidding when I say I'm looking for this job, and they can't understand why I would need that extra position. So it is hard because I don't know if it's that I'm not taken seriously or that I hear overqualified a lot. So here I am still. I actually never thought I would still be saying that after 10 years in this profession. I really thought that it would be a time where we didn't have to worry about it anymore. But aside from the pensionable money that we put away as teachers every month, there is an extra savings. I'm the main financial contributor in our family. So we've got what we've got. And if we want those extra things, it takes that much longer to do a family trip if we can or get those extra things. So yeah. It is tough, definitely, to have anything left over at the end of a day. So, and I'm definitely not young. I'm close to 50 now, and so is my husband. So kind of being in that position at 50 years old is a little bit scary because we're on that end of going, will we have enough for retirement? Will we have enough for what our kids need? It's tiring, too. I look at my husband.

0: husband and he'll ref six hockey games on the weekend after working 5 days. And it is, it's a lot, but yeah, it's, I'm looking for the day forward to the day we don't have to do that anymore. That's for sure.
1: Verna's husband is a plumber, and they both work other jobs to support their family. Verna used to work only one job back when she was an educational assistant and before she had kids and before she went back to teacher's college. She hoped being a teacher would bring in more income, but then she got her first student loan bill, and that's when the side hustles began.
0: That feeling was a little bit one of being disheartened and a little bit scared of was this all worth it? There were a lot of sacrifices in that 4 years with family time and having to do studying and being away to do group work and things like that. So I really questioned if I had made the right decision. And two, when you're a first year teacher, even in your first few years, that's a, there's a lot of learning that goes on outside of university. So I would say in the first 5 years of teaching, it was anywhere from 30 to 40 extra hours a week of planning and marking and cutting, laminating and getting activities ready for special days and things like that. Now I come an hour early just for that quiet kind of preparation. And then usually I only have to be here for about an hour after school as well. So 2 extra hours a day, I would say I'm here in the building. There is no way to have additional hours for overtime. There's no banking hours for time in lieu of time worked. But there is, some schools do have a fund for your extracurricular. So if you do coach or you do clubs like choir, you do get paid 24 cents an hour. In the first 2 days of school, I had already spent my $200 classroom budget. And I think I'm at about $600 now. So on average, I spend about $2,000 a year of my own money just getting the kids their little gifts for Halloween and their gifts at Christmas time. Special field trip stuff that we do sometimes comes out of pocket. It was Christmas time, and so we have a local theater in town. So I rented the whole movie theater. And my class wore pajamas to school, and we went on a bus and we went to the theater and watched a Christmas movie and had popcorn and candy and pop in the morning. It was the best $250 I ever spent in my entire life. They talked about that one for a really long time. So I would say the side hustles are just that little bit of extra money that I don't have to take away from bills at home or from my family, even in general, that I can guiltlessly buy those extra things for the classroom or make those memories with the kids here. I feel like our job is important. I feel like we're shaping the lives of children, not only just to learn curriculum, but to be human beings that contribute to society when they're older. And for me, I truly think it's just what the kids give to me, watching them learn and grow, grade one especially, because it's all about first. When they, the look on their face when they read something for the first time, when they realize they can add and subtract things, it's the look of pure like pride and gratitude on their faces for what they're doing is what it's about for me. Sometimes living paycheck to paycheck just means you choose that simpler life. Is that, do you want to work a job where you're miserable every day because you have extra money to do things, or is it more worth it to live within your means and go to a job that makes you feel love and makes you feel joy every day? And when that alarm goes off, you're not, oh, now I have to go to work and work with miserable people. No, I get to go and work with a bunch of giggling 6-year-olds that do funny things every day. And no, are all days easy? No, but all those other things make every day worth it. Yeah. So I would tell Verna when she was, 20 years younger, to just keep doing what she's doing, because in the end, it's worth it. Even though it's tiring, it's worth it.
2: This is Now or Never. I'm Trevor.
1: I'm Efi.
2: And Efi, I know that sometimes, like when I'm scrolling through Instagram, I'll come across one of like my favorite little like cards that flash up on the screen, and it says on it, "The hardest part of being an adult is figuring out what to cook for dinner every single night for the rest of your life until you die." And I'm like, that is so true. No one prepares you for that.
1: I agree. Every time someone's like, oh, I'm transitioning my kid into solids, I'm like, no, stay on the

0: breast.
1: Oh.
0: It's downhill after that.
1: And it's even more difficult when the prices like start going through the roof in the grocery stores, because you've got to get creative, which is something that Alex McLaren does quite well.
2: This is day 12 of eating through my freezer, and
3: I
2: want to make burritos, so we're making burritos.
1: Ah, the sweet sounds of a child not wanting what you're making for dinner. We've all been there, but Alex, she doesn't flinch, because she's determined to use what she has in her fridge, whether the kids like it or not.
2: Anyway, what goes on burritos? Salsa rice. Do I have salsa? But I have some of the ingredients that go in salsa, so that's what we're going to use. We got some leftover onion.
1: And with food prices being a little bit out of hand these days, this Halifax mom of three really wants to help other families get by and put food on the table without stretching themselves too thin.
2: You guys are never going to guess how much food I got for $130. The chicken legs are on sale this week. They're a good price. People always question when I buy markdown fish.
1: But here's what I've learned from watching your videos. Almost everything can be frozen.
2: Spinach, $1.60, straight into the freezer.
1: You can always find a substitute. And also, don't be afraid of all of those half-eaten vegetables that are tucked away in the back of your crisper, because those are about to be MacGyvered into dinner tonight.
4: So that's like my skill set that I have that I'm trying to teach people, how to just go in, get things that are affordable that you know your family will eat, that won't get wasted, and then figure out what to do with them afterwards. When I started doing this, I had a toddler and like a preschooler, yeah, basically. And then I had a baby that wasn't eating solids, and now they're like multi-sport athletes, and it's just, wow.
1: You don't realize. They become like animals, and they just devour everything in their path.
4: Yeah, I think you need like a second mortgage just on the fruit.
1: I know. Much.
4: People are like, the meat. I'm like, it's the fruit.
1: If you want blueberries off season, you're like, okay, I'm destroyed already.
4: No, frozen only. Yeah. I'm not doing it. I refuse. Oh my God.
1: Have you always been a frugal person, like naturally frugal, or is it something you kind of learned over time?
4: Well, I learned it from my mother. Listen, Jackie loves a bargain. She's a good sales shopper, and my mom was a banker, so she really prioritized the importance of like long-term savings. And we weren't eating out. Like, we might get a pizza here and there, but you know, getting yourself a little treat, like, that did not exist. My mom was like, I'm bringing a coffee in a thermos before it was a thing. And she was like, you're hungry or you're not, but I'm not going to buy you a chocolate bar, because that's $3 that we could put towards, I don't know, something that has just more value to us, like going on an outing to the zoo, let's say. Or she used to compare it to a pair of socks, but like nobody cares about socks, you know. So when I was on maternity leave with my babies, the company I was working for sold. They didn't tell me I was going to get laid off, but I saw it coming miles ahead, right? So at that time, I'm on maternity leave. Obviously, my income was kiboshed, but I had the time because like I was home. And while yes, taking like a baby and a toddler to the grocery store isn't the most convenient, or taking them to multiple stores, I was able to do that. I had the time and I didn't have the money. So like, time is money, and was sharing kind of like more budget friendly things, and people took to it.
1: Were you surprised at all though by how many people were into the idea of like just being frugal and learning how to just use what you have and shop smarter?
4: Yeah. Yeah. I am not surprised that a lot of people in the time of inflation need or are searching for a community like that. I am shocked that it was me, yeah. I guess.
2: Let's make my kids lunch with ingredients they hate.
3: What
2: kiwis? I'm just going to break them up.
3: Wait, Mom.
2: Well, no, because they're baby carrots and I don't want you to get hurt.
3: Can I please grate cheese?
2: Just want it to be done fast. Is that okay?
1: I think what I love about your videos is that your kids are right there. You hear their voices on a regular basis. You're talking to them about food. They're watching you do this. What are you hoping they're learning?
4: I hope that they're able to cook for themselves. At this point in our life, they complain a lot, you know, but then they eat it and they're fine, right? So just the exposure, getting used to the textures and tastes. I hope that they learn to not be picky eaters so that they can then feed themselves and their families affordable down the road.
1: I think I can say honestly that one of the more genius things that I saw you do is just the naming of the foods, because I know my kids, they don't get excited for soup, but if I were to say, hey, come eat this pizza soup, then all of a sudden they're like, what's that? Let me dive into that bad boy.
4: Yeah, exactly. Yeah. We call it mommy marketing over here. So like when the kids were little, I used to make, they're called

0: green pancakes. We used to call them Hulk pancakes, and they have spinach blended into them, and they're green. And yeah, you can taste the spinach a little bit, but it's maskable.
1: The naming is everything. I also understand that one of your tactics is to, or to get your kids excited about a home-cooked meal, is you pack them into takeout containers.
0: I do that, and they do get excited. So I started packing it. I got the idea to pack it in takeout containers because I was doing it while they were at school, so they didn't see me cooking it. And I would pull it out.
2: Grilled cheeses on garlic cheese bread. Tomato soup for to go with it.
3: Okay.
2: So can I just heat up the tomato soup real quick?
3: Whoever made this at the cafe, 5 stars.
2: And then I just got 2 salads.
0: Most of them still think that we are reviewing takeout.
1: Most of them.
0: I won't say which one doesn't, but somebody may have figured it out.
1: I think this is such an important topic for people because, like you said, economy is a little bit nutso and prices have been soaring. What would you say to anyone who's listening who's just feeling that weight of grocery prices?
0: I think that if you can cook, you have more control. So learning to cook is probably the most empowering thing that you can do. When you go to the grocery store, you can choose which items you're buying, but you don't have control over what prices the stores have set. And it's not just the grocery prices that are going up, right? It's the gas prices, which is affecting the grocery prices, obviously. It's the cost of living in terms of like rentals and homeownership and all of those things too. So there's all these things that you really don't have control over, but the food you can play with a little bit more. And the more you know how to cook from scratch and substitute, the easier it is, and the more empowering it is. Mm-hmm. My goal is to empower people and for more people to be doing this and give them back some control in a world that sometimes feels like you don't have a whole lot of control.
1: Alex came out with a cookbook recently, so if you want to check that out, it's called We Use What We Have Recipes, and it might help you out along the way.

0: everything old is new again. That's what I'm walking away with. Like, fully using what you have in your fridge, bartering, maybe giving something you're not needing to a neighbor who needs it. Like, all of these tactics people have used over time when times get hard. And I think we just need to double down. Go back to what's always worked.
1: Hunting and gathering. That's what I'll be doing this weekend.
0: Yep. Great.
1: A bow and an arrow, and Trevor is up there providing for his family. Thank you. Special thanks to our team of producers who helped put the show together this week. Sarah Tate, Sam Rui Yohannes, Bridget Forbes, Jessica Singer, and Andrew Hines.
0: I'm Ife Chiwetelu.
1: And I'm Trevor Tanine. Take care, everybody.

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3: From CBC News, The World This Hour, I'm Neil Kumar. The U.S. Coast Guard has now located a debris field while searching for a Canadian Air ambulance jet. Crews will continue to search after the aircraft went missing off the coast of Nantucket on Saturday morning. Philip Shenick has the details.
4: The Latitude Air Gulfstream 100 was flying a patient from Bermuda to Boston when

0: lost contact near the U.S. coast. John Graddick is an aviation expert at McGill University. He says such an aircraft would be equipped with an electronic tracking device.
1: They don't have an exact location, so this is why it's called a pattern search, and that's what they're executing at this point in time.
0: The jet was carrying six people, four Canadian crew and one patient and a family member who are not Canadian. Graddick says it's too early to say what went wrong, but the flight crew did report an emergency.
1: It may have been an electrical problem on board the airplane, and we know the airplane descended from 34,000 feet to somewhere around 11,000 feet. That would bring the airplane into contact with a weather front.
0: The U.S. Coast Guard has dispatched helicopters, a Hercules, and a Coast Guard cutter to aid in the search, which is concentrated off the coast of Nantucket. Philip Leshanock, CBC News, Toronto.
2: The pro-separation camp in Alberta often says the province contributes more to Canada than it gets back. But what do the numbers say? A University of Calgary economist and federalist crunched the numbers, and he told Stephanie Cram what he found.
3: The report says that between 2022 and 2024, Alberta's net fiscal contribution averaged around $18 billion annually, and the province accounts for 15% of the national GDP over the last decade, most of this coming from the energy sector. University of Calgary economist Trevor Toome has been crunching the numbers. He's a federalist with the group Lead Not Leave. What he found is that in 2024, Ottawa collected $19 billion more than it spent on Alberta, but the economy that'll be hit the hardest is going to be Alberta.
4: The biggest hit by far is to living standards in Alberta, with the economy contracting potentially as much as 10%. Elsewhere in the country, the effect would be closer to about 1%.
3: Stephanie Cram, CBC News, Edmonton.
2: A grade 12 student from Kitchener, Ontario, has received the top prize at an international STEM competition in Germany. Gruner Kaur won first place at the 37th Annual European Union Contest for Young Scientists. She created an invention that analyzes pulse oximeters, the finger clip that measures oxygen in the blood. She says they can give inaccurate readings in people with darker skin, and that can lead to health problems.
5: Having my work recognized on the international stage felt really rewarding, and it felt that it has the potential to have a large impact.
2: Kaur won the top prize at the Canada White Science Fair back in May for the same invention. Last night, the first ever NBA game was played in Quebec City, where the Toronto Raptors lost to the Miami Heat in their preseason opener in front of a sold-out crowd at Centre Vidéotron. Sarah Kate Dallaire has more from the provincial capital, where the team is also holding training camp once again.
6: A big boost, you know, coming into this preseason. Like, you know, we get to see the fans again.
7: Toronto Raptor Jacoby Walter is glad the team is stopping by Quebec City. The Raptors are hosting their second training camp in the provincial capital 7 years after their first visit. Their open practice was sold out, and so is their preseason game against the Miami Heat.
8: We selected Quebec City because I think there's clear momentum.
7: Cheryl Sebastian is with the NBA. She's confident the match will grow the city's basketball fan base even more.
9: I'm excited. I think it's huge.
7: Joel Anthony is the co-owner and general manager of the Montreal Alliance pro basketball team. He's also a former player with the Boston Celtics, Detroit Pistons, San Antonio Spurs, and the Miami Heat. Anthony says basketball is more popular than ever. Sarah Kate Dallaire, CBC News, Quebec City.
2: And Canadian rock icon Sass Jordan has died. She was a Juno-winning rock singer who was raised in Montreal. According to a post on Jordan's social media page yesterday, she died peacefully the day before, surrounded by her family. The cause of death has not been released. Sass Jordan was 63 years old. And that is The World This Hour. For CBC News, I'm Neil Kumar.
10: 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I'm Saroja Coelho. 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
12: Welcome to The New Yorker Radio Hour. I'm David Remnick. In 2010, when the film The Social Network came out, Facebook itself was only 6 years old. YouTube and Twitter, they were even younger. Social media was remaking the internet as we knew it, and the whiz kid Mark Zuckerberg, who famously dropped out of Harvard to launch Facebook to the world when he was barely old enough to drink, he was hailed as a genius. 16 years later,

0: The world looks very different because of social media, and the pushback against Facebook, Instagram, and other platforms is obviously enormous. Mark Zuckerberg, in some quarters, looks like public enemy number one. The 2010 film was written by Aaron Sorkin, and Sorkin brings us back to Zuckerberg's story now in a sequel, The Social Reckoning.
1: I am here to help Facebook, not hurt it, okay?
2: You send me a message. What would you like to talk about?
0: That film is set around 2021 as Facebook was dealing with leaks from a whistleblower about the harm it was causing. Public perception was beginning to turn severely for the worse.
3: People around here understand that when I say no, that's the end of the debate. I'm not 2 years out of a dorm room anymore, Charlie. Look around.
0: And playing Mark Zuckerberg is one of the best actors working today. Somebody who thinks very, very hard, very seriously about how to inhabit a complicated character. Jeremy Strong. I go to a screening of this new movie, and you haven't even opened your mouth where I was thrown back in my chair. Just the physicality of you, your posture, your physical bearing, and then, of course, it's interacting with my memory of him testifying in Congress and all this kind of thing. There's a certain kind of magic that's already happened without you opening your mouth yet. And I want to know what goes into that.
4: Well, first of all, that means the absolute world to me coming from you. Thank you. My task is to kind of surround the subject as completely as possible, leave no stone unturned in a kind of investigative mission to learn everything about them, both intellectually and viscerally. And the visceral part is more important because it's ultimately a non-intellectual process, unconscious process. I'm not thinking about my posture, how I hold my mouth or jaw line. I'm not thinking about the voice. All of that, by the time you walk onto a set, and if it hasn't, you're in trouble, has to have become second skin.
0: There's another aspect here, is that you've got another performance of Mark Zuckerberg as a younger man by Jesse Eisenberg in an earlier film written by your director, Aaron Sorkin.
4: Yeah.
0: I'd love to know what role that plays and what role Aaron Sorkin, your director, plays, or does he leave creating the character entirely to you?
4: I loved the first movie, and I think Jesse's a great actor. I didn't really think about what he did in that film. Mm-hmm. That wasn't really something I ever thought about. I thought only about Mark Zuckerberg. In the same way that when I played Roy Cohn, I didn't go back and look at James Woods. I didn't go back and look at Pacino. If anything, because the anxiety of influence might, that might have an effect. And I think the goal is to own it and to find your version and to connect to your own inchoate instincts and let your intuition guide you.
0: Is this a harder thing to do when you're playing somebody who's quote unquote real as opposed to somebody who's made up by a screenwriter?
4: Yeah, I think it's a different set of challenges. And in this case, I mean, I have to attempt to create a character or embody a character with such belief and conviction that you might accept it and you might suspend your disbelief. You might forget about Jesse. Mm-hmm. You might even forget about what Mark looked like in 2019 in front of Congress. And so that's my only goal.
0: I think by now, a lot of people are, to put it mildly, fed up with Mark Zuckerberg in a way they weren't necessarily when they went to see
4: the first movie.
0: The first movie.
4: Sure.
0: And by now, he's at a different level of wealth and power and influence that was unimaginable even to him. And you reach out to him. You write him a letter. Is that right?
4: I wrote him an email.
0: And what did it say? And what were you looking for?
4: I essentially said, you've probably heard that I'm going to be portraying you in this film or a character based on you. And I just want you to know that I take this very seriously, that I'm trying to

0: learn everything and that I'm going to approach it with respect and veracity as much as possible.
1: Yeah. And what do you hear from him?
0: Well, the response, I don't feel that I can speak to that because it was private and I don't want to violate that. But
1: what was the spirit of the response?
0: I think the spirit of the response was hedged but responsive. And I wouldn't say that he was grateful. I think if I were Mark, I would be rightly cautious and wary mm-hmm. of another film being made, given that there's a lot about the first film that is fictional. This is Aaron Sorkin's version.
1: For sure. And you can hear it in the speech rhythms yeah. and the way that it's very Sorkinian.
0: Yes. So I'm playing.
1: Even to the point where he parodies himself a couple of times and, you know, can we have the room? I think somebody says at some point
0: right.
1: in a kind of West Wingy
0: right.
1: Way of self-awareness.
0: You know, I think one of the things that I was trying to understand was this transition into a wartime CEO, essentially, somebody who's besieged and embattled and yet determined, someone who, it is my belief, is idealistic and principled, if wrong. At the time the movie starts, you know, we've had 2016 election interference by state actors. We've had the Macedonian trolls misinformation campaign. We've had Rohingya violence against the Rohingyas, Muslims in Myanmar in 2014. You know, all of these things create this intensification of pressure on this person. This crucible of pressure contending with content moderation of hate speech, terrorist content, harmful content, child exploitation, election misinformation, all of these things under investigation by the FBI, the DOJ, the SEC, the FTC by 2019, and also by 2019, 100 billion pieces of information flowing across their platforms every day. So part of my job in understanding him and sort of fighting his fight is, and this is going to be an unpopular thing to say in mm-hmm. this climate, is trying to have a kind of empathy, an empathetic understanding of this person's struggle.
1: But the empathy is not a political empathy. It's an empathy of trying to imagine yourself as that person,
0: yes.
1: seeing the world as he
0: yes,
1: might.
0: I would say, The empathy is a necessary and perhaps the vital component of this art form, which is to be, in a sense, impartial. I am representing him. You know, Aaron said that when he writes a character, it's as if that character is arguing to God why he should be admitted to heaven. And I think I would recuse myself from playing the role if I was going to inject my own subjective judgment or condemnation of a character.
1: Did you change your view of Mark Zuckerberg when you started out as just a citizen who, like anybody, was reading about him, was watching him? Did the process of going so deep on him as a character and then playing him change your view of the human?
0: Sure.
1: Yeah. How so?
0: I mean, when I try to put myself in these shoes and feel the weight of these incredibly complex frontline decisions that have no precedent in the history of humankind, weighing on the one hand free speech and on the other hand safety, because ultimately every content moderation decision is about those things,
1: right.
0: Voice versus harm. On the margins, those issues are incredibly complex. So that gave me a different kind of empathy for the person and people having to make those decisions and failing to make them perfectly. Now, I should say, I'm not ambivalent about, you know, how bad short-term dopamine-driven feedback loops are on the mental health of our young people. I'm not ambivalent to those things. I'm not ambivalent to

0: the heinous fallacies of Alex Jones or to Holocaust denialism being on some of those platforms. Just to be really clear about that, I think those things are unequivocally wrong.
1: You played Roy Cohn, and I wonder, when the person, when it's so hard to find the good in them, like Roy Cohn, maybe I'm getting it wrong. That seems like a really hard task for an actor.
0: Well, you know, Roy Cohn was called by someone the pole star of human evil. And Ken Auletta told me he was the most monstrous person he'd ever encountered. So yes, that is hard. And I'm not sure looking for the good is the right way to frame it.
1: But what you're saying is not looking for the good, but looking for how that person sees himself and the world is the important thing.
0: Yeah, I mean, I think you're trying to see through their eyes and you're trying to understand their struggle.
1: Mm-hmm. Who's the model for you? Who's the actor that exemplifies both in process and result what you'd like to be? You had a Daniel Day-Lewis figure in your past.
0: Sure.
1: In that way.
0: Yeah, I mean, Daniel, you know, I worked for Daniel as
1: his assistant, yeah.
0: Which was a profound and revelatory experience for me. And of course, he's someone that so many of us have been so inspired by. His commitment, his resolve, his willingness to, you know, in his words, make a fool of himself, mm-hmm. you know, to go out on a limb. But this, you know, Meryl is certainly somebody that we all feel that way about
1: Meryl
0: mm-hmm. Streep. Dustin Hoffman, you know, who recently said to me, I don't know how I did it. And you feel like you'll never be able to do it again each time.
1: I'm speaking with the actor Jeremy Strong. He stars in The Social Reckoning, a new film about Mark Zuckerberg and Facebook. We'll continue in just a moment. This is the New Yorker Radio Hour. This is the New Yorker Radio Hour. I'm David Remnick, and I've been speaking today with Jeremy Strong. Strong stars as Mark Zuckerberg in The Social Reckoning, Aaron Sorkin's latest film. Many critics consider Jeremy Strong the Dustin Hoffman or Al Pacino of today. He's played Kendall Roy on Succession, along with Roy Cohn in The Apprentice, and recently, Bruce Springsteen's manager, John Landau. He's well known in Hollywood for an immensely intense level of preparation for his roles. For example, he might stay in character for long stretches of time during filming, or speak only in the accent of his character even while off the set. We'll continue our conversation now. How much is your approach helpful to a director and your fellow castmates? How much does it throw them off? You're super involved in these things. When you did your own research on Roy Cohn for The Apprentice, for example, you ended up, you yourself, adding a scene to the movie that wasn't in the script that had to do with diamond cufflinks, if I remember.
0: Oh, yeah. Yeah, yeah.
1: Is that something that's appreciated by the people around you, or how does this work?
0: I mean...
1: You're laughing.
0: No, I think I can't really speak to that. Of course, some people seem to have been... it is never my intention to interfere with anyone else's experience or anyone else's way of working. First, do no harm, right?
1: Right.
0: But commit to your to what you're doing, and utterly.
1: Meaning you get frustrated sometimes with other people who are not?
0: No, just meaning that I'm just there to commit utterly to serving the material.
1: Right.
0: And so if some people feel that I'm taking it too seriously... Yeah. Or it changes the molecules in the room in a way that makes something uncomfortable. I guess that's something that I don't feel that I need to apologize for, because I believe, and I think the directors that I work with all believe, that it's in service of the mm-hmm. material. And I personally think that a lot of the reactions to it are... have a personal

0: nature.
1: That hurt.
0: What do you mean?
1: Well, let's talk about what we're talking about in this sense. So we met last year at the Telluride Film Festival.
0: Yeah.
1: I saw you and I really admire you. And I'd seen you in any number of films. And I thought I should walk in the other direction because we had published a profile of you by Michael Shulman in 2021 that I read as something that was about a serious artist being not self-serious in the derisive sense, but serious. And yeah, there were people in it that, you know, poked fun at your method and because they did it a different way. And I read it in an entirely different way. I did not read this as a profile that was making fun of somebody above all or anything of the like. But I know that you were hurt by it, at least in the immediate aftermath of it, that you didn't like it and saw it as a betrayal of trust, I think is the phrase you used. And these moments of what you, which I admired, your honesty in that piece and openness, that's what was rare about it and startling. But you didn't feel that way, certainly not in the immediate aftermath.
0: I would only say that what I shared, what I talked about is a betrayal of trust. Mm-hmm. I feel like, you know, it could have been met with, because I've had other different experiences with different right. journalists, it perhaps could have been met with more compassion. And that's what I would have wished for. But listen, you know, all's fair in love and war. So I think the thing about this film, this work, the work that I care most about, Roy Cohn, you know, these are right on the fault line of everything that's going on in our world right now. And so if I take my job seriously, it is commensurate with the kind of subjects that I feel that I'm working on.
1: You went on did a Super Bowl commercial to make fun of your own seriousness in the yeah. wake of that profile. A Dunkin' Donuts commercial, which was pretty hilarious. Why'd you do that? Did you feel you had to take the air out of that imagery of self-seriousness?
0: No, you know, to be
1: honest, just have fun.
0: It was really that I was asked to do it. Ben Affleck asked me to do it, and the pitch of what it was not something that excited me. And then
1: so you rewrote it,
0: and then I rewrote it, and just you know had an image of I think it's Marty Sheen in Apocalypse Now coming out of that
1: That's
0: sludge.
1: Right.
0: And I sort of had like a middle of the night image of somebody coming out of coffee beans. So it just evolved from there. There's nothing, you know, it wasn't a, but Enemy of the Ibsen play was a response to that profile for me because Ibsen had written Ghosts, which he felt like mm-hmm. was a deeply personal expression that was met with ridicule and scorn by people who he thought would meet it with, understanding and approbation and Enemy of the People, which is, you know, about someone attempting to tell the truth to a community who sees himself as a servant of the people, but is called instead an enemy of the people.
1: Right.
0: You know, this ongoing question about like, how does it make other actors feel? It feels along those lines of trying to make me into an enemy of the people when I strongly see my job as a servant of. Not that that's what you're trying to do.
1: In a million years, I wouldn't have read it like that.
0: But
1: I'm not you.
0: But you know, I think that what Aaron is doing, the social reckoning is about this. The big question of this movie, and I think a question that hangs over, you know, like the sword of Damocles over some of these CEOs, is the question that was asked to Benjamin Franklin in 1787 outside the Constitutional Convention. You know, what have you given us? A republic, if you can keep it. Mm-hmm. And I think that, you know, that's what's at stake in this movie, as Aaron sees it. These issues of truth decay, of the denial of truth, you know, these things are so potent. And they're so important that to me, it warrants just being completely all in to show up and give these things everything I can possibly give them. So yeah, I, you know, if I have a Polish voice for those 7 months,

0: Aaron Sorkin took your suggestion in his telling, but he decided that it might hurt a lot of people. But it was an example of your, you know, some would call it craziness and others would call it devotion to the craft or the need for some sense of realism.
1: Sure.
0: What is that all about? I want to kind of
1: demythologize that a little bit because,
0: go ahead.
1: You know, first of all, what you're alluding to is what happened in Grant Park between the Chicago police and the yippies and everyone.
0: The Democratic Convention of 68.
1: Yeah, mm-hmm. Everyone who was protesting the war in Vietnam and the Democratic Convention. And, you know, if you watch Haskell Wexler's incredible documentary, Medium mm-hmm. Cool, you're right in there and you feel this sort of authoritarian police state and the incredible violence that was happening. So I think what I want to do is capture what was at stake and what was happening and what those people were putting themselves through, what they were putting on the line. Now, what I wanted to do, I want to be very clear, involved no one else and would have involved no one else. It was, you know, for the purpose of a close-up and to have the physiological effects of what that would
0: of your eyes burning.
1: The goal, in a sense, you know, Brando put himself in a bathtub of ice once to get a certain effect of numbness. So you don't want to act is the point. You don't ever want to act.
0: I had seen you, as we all had, in smaller roles, but then Succession came along and you play this incredibly complex, sad, damaged, intelligent, unaware, just an incredibly complicated character. But this one is neither entirely made up nor based in a very clear way on a character like Mark Zuckerberg. When you're looking at it through the lens of the Murdochs, which is the most obvious model, is it there for you just to pick and choose from characteristics? How did you create the character of Kendall Roy in concert with your colleagues?
1: Yeah, I think you're like a detective and you're just looking for clues. So you read everything. Each time it's different. You really kind of start from nothing every time.
0: But this time around, you don't contact James Murdoch or anything?
1: No, because also I don't think it was certainly that family along with
0: others.
1: A lot of other families are in the genome of what Jesse wrote, but it's not a one-to-one. It's not, I would say, about them.
0: Have you ever indulged in therapy? And if so, is it helpful in this work?
1: I mean, sure. I've had therapy. I've read a lot about psychology. I'm married to a psychiatrist. Is it helpful in this work? Not really, because, I mean, insofar as it gives you a deeper understanding of human psychology, sure.
0: But an understanding of yourself and,
1: I'm not sure,
0: and your resources.
1: I'm not sure yourself, you know, what I'm trying to do is disappear into a role. That's what my heroes did. That's what, when you see Ben Kingsley play Simon Wiesenthal in The Murderers Among Us, and then you see him play Adolf Eichmann, you know, a few years ago, like, I don't see the guy anymore. I just see those characters. So that for me has always been the holy grail.
0: Do you care how he will react to this film, how Mark Zuckerberg will encounter this film?
1: I do.
0: You do?
1: Yeah.
0: What reaction would disappoint you or upset you?
1: I mean, I think my hope is that the film is a dialectic rather than a polemic, rather than, there's a kind of trend generally of like, it's all Facebook's fault, like all of it, everything.
0: Mm-hmm.
1: Now,
0: including the weather.
1: Yeah, just, yeah. It's all their fault. And I don't think that is a, you know, when we talk about truth decay and the deterioration of civil discourse, our storytelling plays a really important role in that. So I personally, and that's why I reached out to Mark and my feelings as we were doing it, because I was defending him a lot when we were making the film to my director.
0: What were you

0: defending to Aaron Sorkin specifically?
1: Just arguing for Mark's point of view, arguing for...
0: Because you thought he was right, or you thought that's how he would see the world?
1: That's how he would see the world.
0: It's a big difference.
1: Yeah. I mean, I sent Aaron emails as Mark sometimes at night.
0: I understand.
1: But I'm not... I've taken Jeremy out of this at that point, which I know sounds crazy, but it's really not. It's about sort of negative space. You want to create room to enter into this other person's experience.
0: Is there an afterlife to it? You finish a role, it's wrapped, it's ready to air. Does it still live inside you, or is it gone?
1: I think I'm changed by some of these things. You know, they take you places experientially. I always answer with other people's words because they're better than mine. So I'll say there's a poem that I really love by Stanley Kunitz that you might know called The Layers. And he writes, I have walked through many lives, some of them my own, and I am not who I was, though some principle of being abides from which I struggle not to stray.
0: Jeremy Strong, thank you.
1: Thanks, David.
0: Jeremy Strong. He plays Mark Zuckerberg in The Social Reckoning, which opens next week. And you can read our profile of Jeremy Strong by Michael Shulman at NewYorker.com. And you can subscribe to the magazine there as well, NewYorker.com. This is the New Yorker Radio Hour. Stick around. This is the New Yorker Radio Hour. I'm David Remnick. In 2023... a young reporter for the Wall Street Journal working in Moscow was arrested by Russian authorities and charged with espionage. His name is Evan Gershkovich. For Putin's regime to lock up an American journalist on charges that were obviously blatantly false was shocking. I'm a former Moscow correspondent myself. I'm on the board of the Committee to Protect Journalists, and so I watched these threats to the press very closely, and this felt like a distinctly dangerous escalation of Putin's authoritarian tactics in the wake of his invasion of Ukraine. Evan Gershkovich spent 16 months in prison before his release in an exchange of prisoners. He details his experience in a new book, This Cursed Beautiful Land. We published an excerpt from the book at NewYorker.com, and I spoke to Evan Gershkovich last week at a live event in New York City. Why you? There aren't an infinite number of correspondents. Why you? Is it because you were out of town? Is it because you grew up in a Russian emigre household? Your language skills? What was it? Why you?
2: So I think there's, I mean, I don't think I'll ever have the answer. And the book doesn't actually pose a complete answer. It's a bit of a question that's left open. And I, you know, but I think there's several reasons. One is that Putin addressed the FSB, the Domestic Intelligence Agency, formerly the KGB, at the end of 22, near the end of the first year of the full-scale invasion, and said, you guys have to catch a spy next year. He said it in more, you know, official language, like you need to do a better job of catching
0: because they
2: traitors.
0: Need to crack down on traitors, or they needed fresh meat for a trade.
2: So I think that they, you know, it's partly he's telling them we need to, you know, shore up the war effort. So it's partly paranoia, but it's also fresh meat for a trade because at that point there was Paul Whelan in Russia, an American on espionage charges. And the Americans were trying to bring him home, and the Russians were telling them, well, he's not going home until Vadim Krasikov, an FSB assassin, comes over from Germany.
0: Right.
2: He had murdered a guy in broad daylight there, sent from Russia on a mission. And the Americans were saying, well, this is crazy. We can't get the Germans to do this. So then I think, you know, and the kind of hostage diplomacy game had already been playing out for a few years. Like they had traded Trevor Reed, a Marine, Brittany Griner, a basketball player. And I think they were looking at how they could stack Americans, maybe do a 2-for-1, like the way a trade works. And so you start looking at your environment. You have this order to catch a spy. You know, I think an American is the valuable ones, but you also need somebody who's going to make a splash. And so I think you start looking at a journalist as, you know, one option. And I was up to reporting that, you know, some people might call it brave, other people might call it

0: Glitz.
1: What do you call it?
0: I call it a mix. Mm-hmm. I think to be, you know, I think it's important reporting the work that we do, the work I was doing, you know, once.
1: No, but I mean the specific thing you were pursuing: Russian military readiness, and your attempt, I think, was to get material that would tell you more about the war effort, which is utterly verboten. And you met a source in Yekaterinburg, and he turned out to be part of a setup, obviously. You get arrested, and I want to know, after you've been brought in, they've pummeled you, and you realize you're not being tortured, which is good news.
0: Right.
1: But what did you think would happen? Did you think that this would be a couple of days? This would be a year? This would be interminable? What did you think?
0: I thought a year and a half to three. So, I mean, when they came in for the arrest and they announced that I'm under arrest, they say that they're with the FSB. So that's your first signal that it's not the local police. You know, they don't torture me. They don't try to get any information from me. They just present me with my charges. And so you quickly realize, oh, it's a setup, probably for a swap. And the first night I'm in prison, you know, we had a TV in prison, and on the state news channel, the host said, you know, this might be cynical to say, but we've replenished our exchange fund, which is the term the Russians use as the kind of like pool of people they use for a swap. And so then you start thinking, well, okay, if it's for a swap, this isn't going to, you know, these things don't happen quickly.
1: But you were that collected that you were able to think without excessive emotion about your
0: ups and downs, uh-huh. Like big ups and downs in the first week, two, three, and then, you know, lows. But in the beginning, you know, you're in a kind of state of shock. Like I remember the first, it took me, you know, 6 days to start keeping a diary. And for when I started putting the book together, I actually called my Russian lawyers and started going over some of the first memories. And they remembered me saying within the first week that I think this is for a swap and I think it's for Krasikov.
1: Krasikov being
0: the assassin in Germany, right. And I think they've stacked Americans.
1: The Russians desperately want it back.
0: Yeah, I don't think we totally know why, but
1: I don't think it was
0: so.
1: For his good deeds.
0: No.
1: what really interested me is that you end up in the iconic Moscow prison. You end up in the Fortovo. Give me in a granular way what daily life was like in the Fortovo prison.
0: I think, you know, one thing to say is that the Russian state's gotten much more calculating about how it, you know, it keeps people in prison. And, you know, Victoria Roshina is a Ukrainian journalist taken captive around the same time. She was reporting in Russian-occupied territory, and she came back in a body bag. Her organs were removed, so her family couldn't know what happened to her. I'm held in a completely different way. So I'm allowed to get books. I'm allowed to get letters. I can watch the TV. And so my life is more, you know, it's psychologically difficult and it's about the drudgery. So we would read in the mornings. You might get taken on your walk during that period.
1: Slow down on the reading.
0: Oh, yeah, sure.
1: What absolutely fat, when we first met, I'll never forget, I asked you what was available in the prison library. And you said, well, you know, I read Solzhenitsyn. I read Brodsky, I read this, that. I couldn't wrap my head around that.
0: Yeah. The library is really, really rich. I mean, there's a, you know, I was surprised too. And then my lawyers, the first time they came to visit me in prison when they were allowed to come for a visit, I brought that up. And they were like, well, a lot of really smart people have been here. It's like to them, it was obvious.
1: It's not a question of IQ. It's a question of access.
0: And that changed halfway through.
1: But why are they letting you see those books in the beginning?
0: I think a bit of Russian, this word that I bring up in the book, распиздяйство, which means, the best way to translate it, and I apologize for the French, but a mess as a result of not giving a, let's say, hoot. Mm-hmm. And it's, you know, the 9 months in, they culled the library. They took away anything written by so-called, you know, traitors and anything that showed the state in not a good light. But originally, you could have anything.
1: What were the best
0: Gulag memoirs? There were books by Ukrainian authors, Russian dissidents. Michelle Obama's memoir was in there. Arnold Schwarzenegger's too.
1: Did you read that?
0: I did not.
1: It's pretty good.
0: Yeah, I'm sure.
1: So these guys around you, and you get this from the book, there's a certain the fourth wall is broken at certain points.

0: points right. during the course of the day. People let on in the sense that I know that you know that, et cetera. People made jokes with you. It wasn't, again, I'm not for a second saying this was a picnic, and the worst part of it sounds like your imagination of the suffering of your parents and friends at home.
1: Yeah, I mean, I think when you're in that situation and you realize, okay, they're going to treat you like this kind of pristine package to be traded. I had this moment when, you know, early on I realized, you know, the warden would come in before any time the U.S. ambassador came to visit me, check if everything was okay. My, you know, the mattress was thicker than my cellmates. You know, they were treating me sort of as like a higher class citizen. And, you know, you start getting those kinds of signals. And then eventually once he came to check on me before the ambassador came and I'd hurt my knee exercising, and I told him, you know, like, actually, I'm surprised at how, you know, well you're treating me in a way. The prisoners checked it out, gave me some physical therapy exercises. And he goes, of course, we care about your health. And I was like, well, the package has to be undamaged or the value will go down. And he checked his shoulder and he whispered, you know, he looked around and he whispered, you know, I didn't tell you this, but yes. So it's this, it's very bizarre, this kind of like open conversation. And there was a moment actually where an FSB investigator told me that he was like, look, we gathered enough evidence against you to imprison you. Otherwise we would have poisoned you. And they do poison people abroad. But the argument I had with him, sort of similar, was that no, because I'm useful in a very specific way. But then, yeah, your loved ones and your family, it's always a black box. So you can write letters to them. You can explain.
0: This shocked me. Right. So you were friends with Josh Yoffo, who writes for The New Yorker, and who at that time lived in Moscow. And I said, you know, I don't know Evan, but I'd like to write him a letter. I think that's probably impossible, right? He said, oh, no, I write all the time. And tell me about the system of letter writing to Russian prisoners.
1: You know, one interesting thing about the Russian state now is I think they don't really care what people have access to or what they say, because they're in complete control. So, you know, the late opposition leader Alexei Navalny published his memoirs, which you published in The New Yorker from prison, right? And he's much more of an opponent to them, obviously.
0: Those were being snuck out by his lawyers and so on.
1: But the FSB knows, I think, to a degree, because we, you know, you meet with your lawyer in a room and it's bugged. It's all open. And so I was getting letters in once a week or so, and then I would write letters and hand them in on Sunday nights. There was a censor that stamped the letters, but I think they were only stamping for, you know, if there was some sort of code, how to escape. But my friends, I thought it was heartwarming and cute and comical. They were trying to not write any sort of curse words because they were worried that that would mean that the letters wouldn't come through. So we were all kind of guessing at what was possible and not possible.
0: What was the hardest part? We've talked to, and I don't mean to be dismissive or in any way diminishing of this experience, because there must have been periods that were immensely hard. It seems to me, if I read the book properly, possibly the lowest low was involved Alexei Navalny, who, of course, was a dissident in the modern sense and certainly a martyr in any sense, and who died, was, I think, more accurately killed in a polar camp. Tell me about what you were thinking vis-a-vis Navalny's fate, how it affected you, and how his death affected you.
1: Yeah, so in the beginning, assuming it's for a swap, assuming, you know, the U.S. government's going to be frantically trying to, you know, free me because it's a big, you know, big global uproar, and they made statements early on that they were going to try to free me. And then, you know, my lawyers could come to the prison and bring the interns at the law firm were translating the Western press into Russian, and so I could read it. And then there was news that actually a deal started coming together with myself and Paul Whelan going to the U.S.
0: across the coast. And you were well informed throughout about all these machinations.
1: Yeah.
0: And through your lawyers, principally.
1: Through my lawyers, yeah. But also just through the news.
0: What was the reaction in the prison?
1: So I'm only with my cellmate. That's the only person I actually interact with other than prison guards. They completely isolate you

0: from everybody else. And so my reaction and the reaction of my cellmate, because he, you know, we had been talking about a possible swap, was one of horror. You know, I later berated myself kind of for not thinking of Navalny first. I knew the guy, like, you know, it's a guy you've joked together with. And he's a really...
1: Reporters knew him well.
0: Yeah, he's really, you know, he's an incredibly brave and one of a kind, one of a generation person who would sacrifice himself for a cause like that. And the next 4 days go by in a complete haze.
1: Despair?
0: Yeah, I think not really, you know, sort of not thinking much at all. Just sort of like you lay on your cot and you don't do anything.
1: You mentioned your cellmate. One of the most spectacular aspects of this book is the depiction of the relationship between you and your cellmate. Now, you do give yourself the liberty, which you inform the reader, where you take a few cellmates and kind of make a composite of them into one. But I think one personality particularly dominates. Tell me about him and your relationship.
0: So he's a, you know, he admitted to violating the law. He had a illegal weapons factory and, or, you know, maybe workshop, however we want to put it, and was selling weapons illegally. And so the way we got along was that he was really funny, and we had a, you know, cultural touch points was, you know, I grew up in a home that was a kind of like facsimile of the Soviet Union in the way we watched Soviet comedies and cartoons. And then I'd lived in Russia for 5 years and caught up to pop culture.
1: What did you learn from him?
0: You know, one of the most important things I think you have to learn in a Russian prison, how you step into a cell is really important. I stepped into his cell. I reached out my hand for a handshake to introduce myself. And, you know, he said to me a Russian phrase that meant, he said, "What's the trouble?" And I didn't understand what that meant. And then he explained, I want you to tell me what your crime is. And the reasoning is that you can't shake the hand of, let's say, a pedophile. So I said, and this is where I thought he was, you know, immediately showed a great sense of humor and pop culture awareness was, you know, I explained to him, I said, you know, espionage. And so he freaks out. He's like, "You're a spy?" And I go, no. I'm not, I'm a foreign correspondent. They set me up. It's for a swap. And he starts laughing and he goes, "It's just like in Shawshank Redemption. Everyone here is innocent." He's funny.
1: After you got out, you would think from watching the scene at the airport, Andrews Air Force Base, there was a real happiness, relief there, and exhaustion. But there's other things happening inside of you that took time. Tell me about that.
0: Yeah, I mean, you're carried in the beginning on this sort of adrenaline and, yeah, pure joy. You're suddenly reunited with these people you've been missing and who've been worried about you and fighting for you. But, you know, I couldn't sleep at the beginning. The kind of prison experience I was in was really isolating. It felt like coming down from the International Space Station in a way. Suddenly, you know, there's all these faces and sights and sounds. And
1: people want things from you.
0: People want things from you, but you've also been in kind of kindergarten. You've been institutionalized. You've lost your agency. You don't know how to say yes to things. You just have to say yes to things and you can't say no. And so that you're relearning how to be an adult again, and you're absolutely overwhelmed. And one of the stranger feelings I had was the sort of pull to go back, not to Russia, but to prison specifically, because it's comfortable.
1: What does that mean, the desire to go back to prison?
0: It's a desire to have that kind of structure and being able to have conversations with people who understand you. So weirdly enough,
1: it happened in 16 months, which is it's not a short period of time, but it's not 20 years.
0: And it happened to a person who was a political prisoner, who was, you know, had a good job, financial support, a newsroom to go back to, a family. And, you know, you can only imagine what might happen to somebody who didn't have all that support. That quickly went away because I got a therapist. Mm-hmm. So I started with a PTSD therapist and I kind of graduated that in 6 months.
1: And how long did it take to feel like your feet were on the ground?
0: Honestly. Maybe like 8 months, 7 months. Yeah. And then to feel good, normal, maybe about the same amount of time as I was in.
1: So it's almost a full term until you feel like yourself.
0: Yep. I've been asked if I have stock

0: Holmes syndrome, since. And, I don't know. I'm not a psychologist, but I don't think I do. And I think part of it is because of this connection to the place. You know, people get wrongfully accused of murder in the U.S. and then they spend 20 years in prison and then they're released and they're angry at the judicial system and whoever, but they're not, you know, they haven't renounced the United States. And I definitely don't support the Russian state, but I have sadness about what's happening to and what it's doing to, and anger about what it's doing to his neighbors. And
1: Evan, would you go back?
0: He'd have to be long gone.
1: Putin would have to be gone.
0: Yeah, he'd have to be long gone, and you'd have to see what the government is like. And
1: but I don't think he's going to be succeeded by second coming of Andrei Sakharov or Alexei Navalny.
0: Kind of, I mean, depends when it happens, right? I don't think so either. I guess hopefully we can all hold out hope that it could happen again one day. There could be this moment.
1: Yeah.
0: But no, I don't see it coming anytime soon either. And so
1: you miss it?
0: Less and less. I did at the beginning. Yeah. I mean, it was the,
1: I don't mean jail. I mean Moscow.
0: Yeah. Moscow. Yeah. I mean, it was the place. It was the good distinction. Cause I did, there was a moment. I mean, it was the place, you know, I got there when I was 25. I made some of the closest, friends and people I'll ever make in life. And it was a interesting and fun place to live. And I think Russia is much more complicated than just, trying to expand its borders or keep, autocracy going. There's lovely people that live there and wish this wouldn't be happening. And, you know, I grew up on this kind of food and this kind of culture. And so it's close to me. And, you know, one day I would hope to be able to go back, but I agree. I don't think that's happening anytime soon.
1: Evan Gershkovich, thank you very much.
0: Thanks, everybody.
1: I spoke with Evan Gershkovich at the Temple Emanuel Stryker Centers in New York City. He writes about his imprisonment in Russia in a new book, This Cursed Beautiful Land, and he continues to report for the Wall Street Journal. I'm David Remnick. This is the New Yorker Radio Hour. Thanks for listening. I hope you'll join us next time.
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4: 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I'm Saroja Coelho. 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
5: Behind the band name on CBC Radio 1, Sirius XM. How did this band get its name? The natural assumption would be that this duo's name refers to the sharps and flats on a keyboard. But it came from an acquaintance diagnosed with schizophrenia. Outside artist Alfred McMoore. He would leave incoherent messages on their answering machines, referring to their fathers as black keys, such as D flat, when he was upset with them. Eventually, the band took on the moniker, the Black Keys, and set up a charity in Alfred McMoore.

0: Well, good morning. It is Sunday, October 4th. You're listening to Fresh Air on CBC Radio 1. I'm your host, Ismaila Alpha, and coming up on today's show. Well, they don't live very long, but in the fall and winter, it can feel like there's a never-ending supply of fruit flies. Now, while most people really are just concerned with getting rid of them, we're going to explore the life and death of our winged house guests this morning with a professor from Laurentian University. So that's coming up. Also, Ontario municipal elections are seeing modest gains in competition, but more work needs to be done to increase the number of candidates running for council. This morning, a conversation with the Association of Municipalities of Ontario about what needs to be done. And she is from New Delhi, India. She plays an instrument that you associate with Scotland, the bagpipes. And her latest release is a reggaeton song. Yeah, it's quite the mashup. Archie J, also known as the Snake Charmer, will be by with her new single, and she'll bring her bagpipes with her. So that's all coming up on the show, plus a whole lot more. Let's take a look at the forecast for a number of regions across Ontario, starting with Toronto, Brampton, Hamilton, and the Niagara region. I should see increasing cloud cover. A chance of showers late this morning with a high of 21. London, Windsor, and Waterloo, you expect a mix of sun and cloud. There's a chance of showers late this morning. You should reach to a high of 20. Looking to Thunder Bay, Kenora, Fort Frances, and Dryden. Should be mainly cloudy today. There's a chance of showers this morning. Pretty windy. Wind gusts up to 50 kilometers an hour this morning with a high of 14. North Bay, Sudbury, and Sault Ste. Marie should experience periods of rain ending this afternoon. Then you'll see a mix of sun and cloud with a chance for more showers. Also windy out your way. Wind gusts up to 50 kilometers an hour this afternoon with a high of 14. Kirkland Lake and Timmins region, periods of rain for you ending this afternoon. Then cloudy with a chance for more showers. Wind gusts up to 50 kilometers an hour this afternoon with a high of 13. Belleville and Kingston should see increasing cloud cover. There's a chance of showers this afternoon. You'll reach to a high of 19. Ottawa and Brockville will see increasing cloud cover throughout the day with a chance of showers this afternoon and a high of 17. And Barrie, Peterborough, and the Kawartha Lakes. Increasing cloud cover early this morning. And chance of showers this morning as well. And a high for you of 18. That's how it's looking across Ontario. World Report's coming up next, and I'll be back with lots more fresh air.
1: This is World Report. Good morning, I'm John Northcott. Search crews say they've located a debris field off the coast of Nantucket Island after a Canadian-registered air ambulance went missing early yesterday morning. Air traffic controllers lost contact with the Gulfstream jet around 2 a.m. local time while it was conducting a medical evacuation from Bermuda to Boston. Dan Gustin with Canadian Flight Trainer says the discovery of debris changes the focus of the search.
2: It's a heartbreaking end to something that I think a lot of people are having hope for.
1: The search continues for six people on board, including four Canadian crew members. Gustin says search teams will be working under difficult conditions.
2: And they're going to continue their efforts as long as it's feasible to do so. And hopefully that they can continue their search in a manner that allows them to find out what actually happened and that can give closure to an investigation into the families.

0: The U.S. Federal Aviation Administration is investigating. Party leaders in Quebec are making their final push on this last day of the provincial election campaign. Voters head to the polls tomorrow with significant polling pointing toward a significant shift in power. The CBC's Alexander Silberman reports on where the main parties stand heading into decision day.
1: Merci beaucoup. Merci d'être là.
2: Parti Québécois leader Paul Saint-Pierre Plamondon making his final push to win seats in battleground ridings across the province, with the separatist party on the cusp of a majority government, even while promising a third referendum on Quebec independence.
3: I don't take anything for granted, and I focus on what's relevant until the 5th.
2: The Coalition Avenir Québec, or CAQ, formed government for the last 8 years, but leader Kristen Fréchette has struggled to distance herself from deeply unpopular former Premier François Legault, the party now appearing to be in a fight for survival.
4: If the voters do not want to dive into another referendum period, they should consider joining the coalition.
2: Liberal leader Charles Milliard also making his final pitch to voters. The party could maintain its official opposition status, even as it continues to struggle with francophone voters.
5: We're the only federalist party on the ballot box, period.
2: Support is deeply fragmented, with five parties expected to win seats, including the Conservatives around Quebec City and left-leaning Quebec Solidaire in urban areas. The PQ, as the front-runner, has never polled above 30%. But with a fragmented vote, even that margin could be enough to win a majority. Alexander Silberman, CBC News, Montreal.
0: Brazilians are heading to the polls today to elect their next president. It's a tight race between incumbent Luiz Inácio Lula da Silva and Flavio Bolsonaro. The left-wing Lula faces a challenge from the right-wing senator whose father, Jair Bolsonaro, governed Brazil from 2019 to 2023. Joining us now from Brasilia is Gustavo Ribeiro, editor of, and chief rather, of the Brazilian Report. Gustavo, how close are the polls showing this race to be?
6: It is the closest race we have ever seen in democratic times in Brazil. All major pollsters have President Lula and his main challenger, Flavio Bolsonaro, essentially in a statistical tie. Now, pollsters have been wrong over the past two electoral cycles. So that means that both candidates feel they could win this race outright without the need of a runoff. And that would require one of them to reach more than 50% of the votes. But nobody knows until the ballots are counted what this race is going to look like.
0: Well, let's talk about the Bolsonaro legacy here. How significant is this race in that regard?
6: Well, Flavio Bolsonaro is Jair Bolsonaro's eldest son. He promises to rehabilitate his father, who has been convicted for plotting a coup after losing the 2022 election. And he promises to bring continuity to his father's 4 years in government, which saw massive deforestation in the Amazon, the deinstitutionalization of Brazilian political life. Many institutions were cut to the bone. So many human rights associations and think tanks that study democracy say that we could see an even bigger democratic backsliding this time than we saw when the father was elected in 2018.
0: Editor-in-Chief of the Brazilian Report, Gustavo Ribeiro in Brazil. Thank you, Gustavo.
6: Thank you.
0: Demonstrations are erupting across Spain after the government's proposed housing reforms failed to pass in Congress. Tens of thousands took to the streets over the weekend to protest skyrocketing rents and demand better protections for tenants. The defeat leaves Prime Minister Pedro Sanchez facing heightened political pressure and growing calls for a snap election. The CBC's Julia Chapman reports from London.
7: In the streets of Madrid, Spanish protesters are jangling their keys to demand affordable housing. Tens of thousands of people came out in cities across Spain on Saturday. José Antonio Carrasco has been renting in Madrid for 20 years. He says the situation

0: situation is close to becoming a national emergency. Some far-right activists came out in Madrid, with three arrested. Valencia saw some clashes between protesters and police, but for the most part, the demonstrations across Spain were peaceful. Anger bubbled over on Friday when Congress rejected a set of housing reforms. The government had proposed them after an 87-year-old woman was evicted from her home when its owner increased her rent. The package aimed to improve protections for renters and make it harder for investment funds to buy residential property. But the ruling socialist-led coalition failed to get enough support from other parties.
1: Aquests dos reials decrets.
0: Lawmaker Miriam Nogueras argues the measures would decrease housing supply, further driving up prices. The cost of renting has soared in recent years in Spain. House building has failed to keep up with the country's growing population. The failure to pass the reforms heaps more pressure on Prime Minister Pedro Sanchez. He doesn't have a majority in Congress, and speculation is building that he may call a snap election. Julia Chapman, CBC News, London.
2: Cornell's president is promising greater transparency following public outrage over an alleged 2024 gang rape at a fraternity house. Michael Kotlikoff called the allegations troubling and backed an independent state review into the school's response. Students have called for Kotlikoff to resign over the university's handling of the case, which has also triggered calls to reform New York's laws regarding voluntary intoxication and consent. Internal documents show Canada's Security Intelligence Agency is overhauling its hiring process to address ongoing recruitment delays. Emails obtained by CBC News reveal CSIS is facing operational pressure as it works to speed up security vetting and deployment for new officers. CBC's Catherine Tunney has the details.
3: The Canadian Security Intelligence Service is shaking up how it hires the country's spies, bringing in a suite of initiatives in hopes of increasing external hires and shortening the time between recruitment and deployment. Details of the changes were outlined in emails obtained by CBC News through the Access Information System. The emails, sent to managers earlier this year, say a shift is needed to meet operational needs and emerging demands. One of the biggest hurdles for CSIS is the rigorous security screening for candidates, which can take 12 to 18 months. The redacted emails show the secretive and often insular agency is looking to outsource parts of that process, including some testing tools and psychological assessment services.
4: Recruitment and retention at the service has for a long time been a priority concern.
3: Stephanie Carvin is a former CSIS analyst who now teaches at Carleton University. She says changes to make the hiring system more efficient would be welcome.
4: There is no shortage of national security threats, whether it's violent extremism, espionage, foreign interference. The demands on the service have probably never been greater. But at the same time, you know, the ability to bring people in largely the same as they were in the 1980s.
3: CSIS didn't answer questions about how many employees it needs to hire, but in a statement says those recruitment efforts have so far garnered positive results. Catherine Tunney, CBC News, Ottawa.
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0: Good morning. It is Sunday, October 4th. I'm Ismaila Alpha, and this is Fresh Air on CBC Radio 1, broadcasting to all of Ontario. The time is just about 6:11, an hour earlier in the Central Time Zone. In Toronto right now, it's 14 and clear. In Ottawa, 5 and clear. Kitchener-Waterloo sitting at 4 degrees with a clear sky. In Sudbury, it's 8 degrees with light rain. And in Thunder Bay, 10 degrees and mostly cloudy. Well, coming up on the show, the U.S. Coast Guard says it is searching for an air ambulance that went missing early Saturday morning and is operated by an Ontario company. The aircraft was carrying 6 people, including 4 Canadians. We will have the latest coming up in this half hour. Before that, though, here's what our Toronto and Ottawa newsrooms are following. First up, Khalil Hassanali here in Toronto. Good morning.
1: Good morning.

0: Smilo, it is getting down to crunch time for municipal elections coming up at the end of this month. We will have the latest from the campaign trail in Toronto, where the race between Olivia Chow and Brad Bradford is very, very close. And we're going to hear more about a grade 12 student from Kitchener doing important work and winning important prizes. They're looking at pulse oximeters, the great clips that you put at the end of your finger in hospitals. Well, they can give inaccurate readings for people with darker skin. So this grade 12 student is trying to help out with that. Now over to Natalia Goodwin for more in Ottawa. Good morning, Natalia.
1: Good morning, Khalil. Well, it's a big day for fans of football in this city. The annual Panda game is today. The match puts Carleton and the University of Ottawa against each other. But in the past, parties after the game have caused havoc. Cameron Mahler will bring us more details on how the city is preparing. And of course, we're watching the Quebec election closely in this region. Voters across the river have to make their final decision tomorrow. But some may be wondering how often the five parties have kept their promises. We'll bring you new research that breaks down that data. Ismaila?
2: All right. Thanks so much, Natalia. That is Natalia Goodwin. Ottawa listeners will hear her at 6:30. The rest of the province will hear Khalil Hassan Ali. Well, the U.S. Coast Guard continues to search for an Ontario-based air ambulance jet that vanished off the coast of Nantucket. Search crews have located a debris field off the coast confirmed to be associated with the missing aircraft. The plane was traveling from Bermuda to Boston when it was reported missing. Now, four Canadian crew members were on board, along with one patient and one other person who are not Canadian citizens. The jet itself belongs to Latitude Air, which is based in Hamilton, Ontario. Dan Gustin is with Canadian Flight School. He spoke with CBC's Deanna Suminak.
3: It's a heartbreaking end to something that I think a lot of people are having hope for. A lot of people are having hope that there may have been a miracle of God that kind of came in, and there was perhaps something that was able to save the crew and just be positive. A lot of people are praying over the past 24 hours to make sure that something positive did come of this, and I think that this is just the beginning of a realization for a lot of people in the aviation community that this may just be an accident that is not going to end up the way that we really wanted it to end.
4: I can hear it in your voice as well, and you're right. I think lots of people were hoping that the outcome would be a miraculous one or a positive one. Talk to me a little bit about what happens now in terms of the continuous search for the six people who were aboard that aircraft, and how difficult that search can be given that it's dark outside, it's night.
3: It is dark now, but the Coast Guard does have means of illumination. They do have flares that they can deploy from C-130 aircraft that can illuminate a very large area. That being said, it's nothing compared to what they can do during the daytime, and they're going to continue their efforts as long as it's feasible to do so, and hopefully they can find they can continue their search in a manner that allows them to find out what actually happened, and that can give closure to an investigation and to the families of everyone involved.
4: Tell me, Dan, bring us into the world of people who are pilots for air ambulances and crew members. I mean, I imagine that this is a world of incredible bravery. These people are maybe people that you don't think of as often as you do of nurses or paramedics, but they save lives every day. Talk to me a little bit about the world of these people and the kinds of, frankly, risks that they take every day to bring people to safety so they can get the badly needed medical attention.
3: Yeah, you know, aviation is a very small industry. And even within airlines where you have thousands of employees that work across Canada, people tend to know each other. And then within aviation, because a lot of people think about airlines, we don't tend to think about the smaller communities that are involved, like with Latitude Air Ambulance in Hamilton, or any of the other air ambulances that you might find on the eastern side of Toronto, or within Toronto itself. Like, there's a lot of these small niche communities that are part of the larger aviation group across Canada. And because it's smaller, it's a little bit more tight-knit. People tend to know each other a little bit more. So when

0: there is a loss. That loss is felt deeply across the smaller communities and of course the larger communities within Canada in itself, but it's small, but it gets even smaller, especially with air ambulances. And people don't necessarily think about the work that they do, because we generally think of like Orange, you know, if someone has a crash on the 401, you're going to have an air ambulance that comes in and they're going to take them to the hospital from the 401. But what we don't think about is when people are in Thunder Bay and they need to get medical care, or they're transporting patients from around the world. You know, if you have an accident that happens to you in the Bahamas, for example, or in Dominican Republic, and your insurance covers it, you need to get medevaced out of there using an air ambulance. They're going to take you from Punta Cana or Dominican or Mexico, wherever you might be, and they're going to fly you to the destination that you actually need to go. So there's like, that's the role that they do, and people don't necessarily think about and they don't really know that that exists within aviation. Like I said, we always think about large transport category airplanes, airlines and stuff like that. So it's very niche, but the job needs to get done.
1: And it's such an important job. Would it be common or typical for a Canadian company, the small company based in Hamilton, Ontario, to be operating this flight out of Bermuda, carrying, from what we know, that the person requiring medical attention and the family member were citizens of Bermuda, to a U.S. hospital? Is this something that would happen quite a bit?
0: Well, it's routine, because in the sense that this airplane could be in Bermuda going to Boston, or it could be the next day they're transporting a passenger from Europe back to Montreal or to Halifax or whatever it might be. So as I mentioned, there might be some insurance companies that, you know, if you're overseas and you need to get home or you need to get medevaced to a hospital that has better care or different care, you can be anywhere in the world needing to go anywhere else in the world. And you need doctors and nurses and paramedics to support that. So there's some very different, like it's a little bit of a different life than charter pilots or airline pilots within aviation. But it's I don't want to say it's uncommon. Like this happens, but the accidents that that's not supposed to happen, right? Everyone within aviation, we're all here to get home safely at the end of the day. We all have families and friends that we want to come home to at the end of the day. So when we go to work to do our job, whether we're charter pilots, air ambulance pilots, airline pilots, at the end of the day, I just want to come home to my kids and I want to have a very boring day at work. So I will do my best as a pilot to ensure that my day at work stays as boring and as routine as possible, because I don't want to be dealing with anything. And I think that that's kind of like an unspoken mantra that goes on within aviation, because we train a lot to make sure that when we need to kind of step up to what the situation might call for us, that us on our worst day, when we are performing at our worst, is still good enough to deal with what's going on. And whether it be an emergency or just like a routine hiccup that you have to deal with.
2: Keith Mackey is an aviation safety consultant and former captain. We will continue to monitor this story for updates, and you can head to cbcnews.ca for the latest. It is 6:20 right now. You're listening to Fresh Air on CBC Radio 1. I'm your host, Ismaila Alpha, and Emma Worley is a Guelph-born and Toronto-based artist. She just released a new album. It's called Forever Beginner. This is a track called Weekend Baby.

0: This is Weekend Baby by Emma Warley. She has a concert in Toronto next Monday. Now, we did hear from Dan Gustin earlier with Canadian Flight School when it comes to the Ontario-based air ambulance that has vanished off the coast of Nantucket. Keith Mackey is an aviation safety consultant and former captain. He also had more reaction to share with CBC's Deanna Sumanak to the missing craft.
1: Well, there's a little faster than some something else, so likely this debris is from the aircraft in question. This is very unfortunate. I know we're praying for them, but this was not a particularly dangerous flight or anything. It was a very normal type flight, and there was nothing about it that was particularly risky or anything. The airplane has an excellent history. The company has a good history. It was just one of those unfortunate things where we had a fatal accident, it would appear.
2: It's so important, I think, for our viewers that you have that insight that this, there was nothing about this flight path from Bermuda to Boston that was in any way unusual or perilous as far as you're concerned, right?
1: No, it was a very normal flight like they do every day. And some event took place that we're unaware of right now. We'll find out when they recover somewhere in the wreckage. Find out exactly what happened. But right now, the cause of the accident is not obvious.
2: Talk to me a little bit about some of these emergency flights that circulate around the globe every day around North America, where you live and we live. Tell me about the difficulty and the importance of the job that they have. It's one of those things I think people don't think about a lot, but they save lives every hour. How important are the jobs of these pilots and crew, and what is the special training that they would receive?
1: Well, generally on a flight like this, there would be four crew members, as there was in this case, two pilots, usually a nurse anesthetist, a doctor, or perhaps a surgeon. And that's the medical team. They're ready to go 24/7. And when something comes up, they're dispatched. And in this case, there was no particular hazard. There was no particular bad weather or anything. So we really don't know what caused it. It's likely we'll find that it wasn't related to the flight itself. It might have been a mechanical issue. Something else that's occurred that would be extremely unusual. These flights are very normal. People on cruise ships normally will take out insurance if they need to get off the ship for any reason. They'll put into a port, discharge them, send an airplane down and pick them up and get them into a hospital as quickly as possible. So it's not an unusual thing at all. In fact, this air outfit, the Latitude Air Ambulance, I believe, has 10 airplanes that they use to do this. So it's a fairly large corporation as far as this type of operation is concerned.
2: And as far as you know, Keith, we know that this company is based in Hamilton, Ontario, and not too far from where I'm joining you right now. As far as you're concerned, it's a reputable company that keeps its fleet safe.
1: As far as everything I can find out about it, it certainly is. It's one of the better companies, I would think. And I wouldn't think that this was

0: hours right now. 1,644 square miles have been searched. So no effort has been spared on behalf of the Coast Guard as they try to find these people, hopefully alive. But I think, unfortunately, many people know that the likelihood of that is getting smaller by the hour. What happens now at this point?
1: Well, the search will continue until they've identified the victims, making sure that no one remains alive. And at that point, it'll turn into a air crash investigation where the FAA will become involved and Transport Canada will be involved as well. It's doubtful if the airplane had a cockpit voice recorder, but it may have had although it wasn't required. And they'll use that if there's one that's available. They use any kind of recorded information and try to determine the cause of the accident. Once they've done that, they'll go ahead and try to ensure that it never happens again. They'll try to correct the event that caused the accident and prevent it from happening again. So that'll be the first thing, make sure that there are no survivors, or if there are survivors, that they rescue them, and then try to determine the exact cause of the crash.
0: Keith, well, I just want one final question. I mean, talk to me a little bit about people who go into this line of work. I don't know that many people think about what they do every day, but they save lives every single day. Talk to me about the pilots and crew who specifically dedicate themselves to flying these emergency aircraft.
1: Well, they are trained to do this sort of thing. They're trained to work with the medical personnel, so in case anything unusual comes up with the flight conditions, for example, if they had to go through a thunderstorm or something like this to get to the destination, they'd prepare the airplane so that it could be done safely. They'd make sure that all the equipment necessary for emergency evacuations was on board, stowed, and in operable condition. The flight attendants would be trained as to how you handle turbulence or things like this in the event of an emergency. And the medical personnel also effectively are the flight attendants. So we deal with the issues that come up because of problems with flying, as well as the medical emergencies that could take place.
2: That is Keith Mackey, an aviation safety consultant and former captain. As mentioned, we will continue to monitor this story for updates. You can head to cbcnews.ca for the latest. We still have lots coming up for you on our program. Toronto Park is now home to a little village of giant beavers. That's a really cool sculpture that was just unveiled by Cree artist Kent Monkman. I think Kent Monkman is brilliant. This sculpture explores the role of the animal has played in the city's history. So we'll bring that to you in the next half hour of Fresh Air. Your regional news is next.
3: This is CBC News. From CBC Toronto, here is the news at 6:30 in Toronto at the moment. Partly cloudy, 11 degrees. It's clear in Windsor at 9 and mostly cloudy in Thunder Bay and 10 degrees. Good morning. I'm Cleo Hassanelli. Further to what you've been hearing on Fresh Air and World Report about the missing Canadian Air Ambulance, it's registered with a Hamilton-based Latitude Air Ambulance Company. It operates out of the regional airport in the Steel City, and the entire crew is confirmed to be Canadian, but we don't know their identities. The jet was traveling from Bermuda to Boston, but never landed early yesterday morning. The U.S. Coast Guard has confirmed the discovery of debris off the coast of Nantucket. We're now less than 3 weeks away from municipal elections. Ontarians head to the polls on the 26th. In Toronto specifically, the city's top mayoral candidates are on the campaign trail this weekend, making a push ahead of advance voting, which gets going this coming week. Incumbent Olivia Chow is proposing new incentives for families, but as our Mercedes Gastambide reports, her opponents say it's not enough.
4: A child's opportunities should not depend on what's left after the bills are paid.
5: Olivia Chow is promising more free services for families if reelected. During her term as mayor, she opened all 100 public library branches 7 days a week. Now she says she'll launch free weekend programming at all library branches for kids and promises to add 1,000 more free museum and attraction passes to the city's existing program.

0: for places like the Royal Ontario Museum, Ripley's Aquarium, and the Art Gallery of Ontario.
1: That means they get to enjoy an experience that would otherwise have been out of reach.
0: Recent polling shows Chow is still in the lead by 6 points over Brad Bradford, who recently promised to freeze property taxes for a year, as well as cut the municipal land transfer tax. He says he likes Chow's proposal, but doesn't think it's a significant effort on the issue of affordability.
2: I'm still waiting to see anything visionary, anything big, anything bold from this mayor.
0: Third place candidate Chris Alexander echoed Bradford's sentiments on the proposal. With advanced polling taking place this week and another mayoral debate set for Tuesday, the battle continues for the city's top job. Mercedes Gastambide, CBC News, Toronto.
3: In an annual event called Rescue Day, future emergency responders at Humber Polytechnic spent yesterday simulating mass casualty events. Beat-up cars were spread out across the school's parking lot, with student paramedics, firefighters, and dispatchers handling each scene. One of the cars was a burnt-up Tesla Model X, meant to simulate lithium-ion battery exposure and fire. Randy Narine is the president and CEO of Clean Core Research. He showed students why rescues in these cars are so different.
4: The fire is a secondary problem. The real problem is the toxic gases. What you have is a chemical reaction happening inside of a battery. The HF that comes off of these will literally shred your respiratory system to pieces. So a paramedic's job, even a firefighter, when we arrive on scene, we actually look at dealing with the medical treatment of it. We're looking at the exposure they're going through.
3: It was the first time the school brought a burnt-up electric vehicle to these simulations, as lithium-ion battery fires are becoming a growing issue. A grade 12 student from Kitchener has just received the top prize at an international STEM competition. Gurner Kaur won first place at the 37th annual European Union contest for young scientists. The award was handed out last week in Germany. She won for an invention that looked at pulse oximeters, the gray clips that they put on your finger in hospitals. She says they can give inaccurate readings for people with darker skin, which can lead to health issues.
5: Having my work recognized on the international stage felt really rewarding, and it felt that, like, it reinforced to me that people can recognize and understand this work and that it has the potential to have a large impact.
3: Kaur won the top prize at the Canada-wide Science Fair back in May for the same invention. She was also awarded the Ontario Medal for Young Volunteers. 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That is your CBC News at 6:34. I'm Khalil Hassanelli. The weather forecast for Toronto, Hamilton, and Niagara. We have increasing cloudiness through the day today. A chance of showers and a high of 21 degrees. It is going to be partly cloudy overnight, dropping down to 10. And then for tomorrow, mainly sunny but windy and a high of 16 degrees. For Peterborough and the Kawartha, it's increasing cloudiness as well today. A chance of showers and a high of 18. Partly cloudy overnight as we drop down to a low of 5.
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7: I'm Ismail Alpha, and this is Fresh Air on CBC Radio 1, heard across Ontario for Sunday, October 4th. It is 6:35 right now, 5:35 Central. Coming up in this half hour, you want to hear a good story? Well, the place to do it this weekend is Creemore, where they're hoping to set a record for people exchanging tales from their lives. And Toronto Park is now home to a little village of giant beavers. This is a really cool sculpture recently unveiled by Cree artist Kent Monkman. The sculpture explores the role that the animal has played in the city's history. It looks like a bit of a condo for beavers that you'll see there. But we'll bring you that story shortly. First, though, Abriel is a Hamilton artist who uses the sounds of nature to make dreamy music. Here's a song called Sugar Maple.

0: What a dreamy track. That was Sugar Maple by Abril. She has a free show at the Burdock in Toronto tonight. Well, the Creemore Arts Fest is on this weekend, and today attendees will be taking on an ambitious challenge. They're going to attempt to break a record simply by telling stories. It's the brainchild of Tracy Aaron Smith. On Sunday, today, she'll give a crash course on storytelling and then lead the audience into the Great Canadian Story Exchange. She spoke with the CBC's Ramaraj Sarvendran about how it's all going to work.
1: So, the Great Canadian Story Exchange, I have 30 minutes. And in those 30 minutes, I am going to give a micro masterclass on storytelling. And then we are going to go into the story exchange where people get into pairs.
2: Okay. And how are you going to achieve this in 30 minutes? Because that seems like a tall order.
1: I'm going to give a brief history of storytelling. Why did humans invent storytelling? And to give it to you in 10 seconds or more. It is the first technology that was designed to transmit life-saving information. And first we did it with paintings and pictures on the cave walls. And then when we had words, we would sit around the fire and then Uncle Grok would run in with his lip bleeding and missing an arm. And he would say, okay, kids, listen up. Let me tell you why saber-toothed tigers make crappy pets.
2: So what are the key elements, though, that you're going to be able to convey to people in order for them to effectively do this so you don't just get a bunch of boring stories?
1: Absolutely. So if you take a couple words away from my talk, the main thing about telling a great story really is to bring it to life, to relive it. So I have three tips to share with you. Mm-hmm. The first one is telling the story in the present tense. So not to get all sciencey, but there are these things in our brains called mirror neurons or mirror cells. And when we hear a story told in the

0: present tense, it activates these cells as if what's being told is happening to us. And so a simple example would be, you know, I waited at the bus stop and got on the bus. So that's the past tense. The present tense would be, I'm waiting at the bus stop. I get on the bus. So already it's more immediate. It's more present.
1: Right. And what are the other two elements?
0: For sure. So the other one is activating the senses in the listener. So if you need a cheat sheet in terms of what the human senses are, they are the holes in your head. So sight, sight, ears, smelling, talking, and then of course, touch. And you want to bring to life, you know, what did you see? What color was the sparkling blue lake? What did the apple taste like? What did the sexy whisper sound like? And the third tip would be, we always have an inner environment. When we're alive, we have an inner environment. We have what's going on outside of us. That's the external environment. And then we have what's going on inside of us. And that can be broken down into two simple categories. That's our thoughts and the sensations we're feeling. And the reason we call feelings sensations is they begin as a sensation in the body. So it's great to share what you were thinking at the moment that the tiger came after you or she proposed to you. And it's really great if instead of saying I felt happy or sad, talk about the sensation. You know, my stomach dropped. My eyes got wide. My mouth got dry. I had butterflies. And that activates those magic mirror cells even more.
1: Okay, this is all great for, you know, the structure piece, but when you're telling a story, especially around strangers, there's a lot of nerves involved. How are you going to coach people through that?
0: Oh, Ram Raj, get out of my head. That's exactly what I was thinking yesterday. I was thinking, I'm going to have to warm them up. So before I ask them to do the big task of turning to a stranger or someone they came with to tell a story, throughout the 30 minutes, first I'm going to say hi to a stranger. Then I'm going to say, pick someone else and tell them your favorite food. And then I'll probably do one more of those. So by the time we get to telling the story, they're a little bit more warmed up for that.
1: Okay. Now you teach people how to, you know, draw their stories out. Why do you think that's a valuable thing for people to learn? You know, really just understanding this craft.
0: Oh my gosh. The shortest distance between two strangers is a story. If you want to connect with and understand another human being, turn down the volume of your own inner radio of all your thoughts and thinking about the past and the future. Calm yourself and really just listen to that person's experience. It is a miraculous technology of how we transmit, what does it feel like to be me? How do you understand what it feels like to be me? And then the reverse.
1: Where did your love of storytelling come from? Like, when did you realize this was a thing for you?
0: I don't know. I think, you know, ever since I was a little kid, I've always sort of been bringing people into the circle. And the dream of the Great Canadian Story Exchange was me saying, okay, Tracy, how big can this circle get? And the vision for this moving forward is to create a national movement with each town or city challenging the next one to break the last record. And Creemore has been chosen to be the town to set the first record. And then I want to bring together more and more Canadians, one story, one conversation, one community at a time.
1: This is a tall task. I mean, what's your goal here to break the record?
0: Well, I'm hoping we get at least 500 people on Sunday. So we need everyone to come out. And really, you're just going to be sharing a 3-minute story. I'm going to give you tips beforehand. It can be what you had for breakfast. It can be getting a new job, something small, something big. It doesn't matter. It's just humans communicating and sharing.
1: How are you feeling ahead of doing this?
0: I feel like it could go one of two ways. In my head, there's a scenario where 2.5 people show up. There's a thunderstorm and they both get hit by lightning. And I'm standing alone crying on stage with the rain rolling down my face. That's scenario number one. And the other one is we get even more than 500 people. And after we go through the mini micro class and then the telling each other a story, I'm going to have them play this amazing song and we'll announce how many people were there and that we've set this

0: brand new Canadian record, and we all dance.
1: Tracy Aaron Smith is an author, storyteller, and creator of Solo Theater. That's Soul spelled S-O-U-L-O Theater, which is a method that's helped people turn their real-life experiences into stories. She'll be helping as many people as possible to do that in the Great Canadian Story Exchange at the Creemore Arts Fest this weekend. This is an effort to set a national record for the most people simultaneously sharing a short story. It's going to sound very interesting there as they all tell their stories at the same time. Tracy will be on stage for a quick lesson at 1 p.m. today, and then the challenge to set the record starts at 1:30. Well, it's an extraordinary sculpture that you really have to see to fully appreciate. Around 25 giant beavers singing, dancing, feasting, and celebrating, referencing indigenous ceremonies as well as the sculptures of the gardens at Versailles. This new piece of art is called The Colony, and it will be a huge draw at Toronto's Bidassigé Park. Its Cree creator, Kent Monkman, shared what inspired the piece to CBC's Chris Glover.
2: So I came across a work of art made in the 19th century. It's an engraving by an Italian artist, and his name was Veramondo Rossi, and he created this image of a beaver lodge that looked kind of like it was open on one side with all of these compartments in it. And, you know, many Europeans at that time had never been to North America. So this artist created an image, I guess, based on accounts of people who had. And I just found it to be a funny image that looked like an apartment building or a condo. So I took inspiration for that a number of years ago and included my version of that beaver condo in a painting that I was commissioned to do for the Montreal Museum of Fine Art. And then when I was approached for this project, after thinking about, you know, what I wanted to create for the Toronto waterfront down there, this image of this beaver condo sort of popped back into my head, visited the site, and, you know, the skyline of Toronto with all of these glass towers and condos, you know, rising from the waterfront, I realized would be an incredible backdrop for this piece. So this is where I returned to that image and started to think about how to create a monumental sculpture that could sit on Toronto's new waterfront park, the Lassonde Art Trail.
3: That's so cool. And one of the beavers is standing on a giant shell. Talk to us about the significance of that.
2: Well, there's, you know, history references, there's art history references in a lot of my work. And so when I was thinking about creating a very active kind of celebratory scene, I looked into art history, and the beaver standing in the shell references Botticelli's painting of Venus. So Venus was kind of born in the water, and this beaver was created to represent that image.
3: Okay. And so why did you choose giant beavers as the main characters for this work in particular?
2: There were giant beavers here in North America in the Paleolithic era. So that was, you know, at a time when humans also existed alongside these giant animals. And these animals exist in indigenous stories. Cree stories and other nations have stories of the giant bears, the giant beavers, the animals that you know, became extinct later. But so I also am referencing a very long history of indigenous presence here on the continent by referencing those giant animals that did exist at that time. Mm-hmm. I came across one of these, you know, a skull that the Royal Ontario Museum has in their collection of one of these giant beavers, and I created some paintings about these giant animals. And so again, that discovery a number of years ago also kind of stayed with me. And so I thought, why not create beavers that are larger than life, that are, you know, almost human sized, so that people can kind of interact with this sculpture as they discover it on the trail.
3: And you have been at this for years, I understand. Tell me about the process of actually bringing this sculpture to life.
2: Well, you know, I'm a painter. I've done a few three-dimensional works of art. So when I was approached to do this project, I was a bit reticent about it. I was kind of eventually talked into it by my team. They're like, look, we have, you know, we have the technology now to work with a 3D artist to translate my drawings. So it really began with drawings, as most of my artworks do. And from the drawings, we then, after doing many, many drawings,

0: drawings, I would say dozens, if maybe not even into the hundreds of drawings of beavers from different angles and different poses and different characters. We started to shape them in a 3D program with the artist at the Foundry, Ruslan. And we took many months to create sculpt these beavers in a 3D file. And then from those 3D files, we printed a maquette, a very small version of the sculpture, made some corrections after that. And then eventually those files were sent to this, I guess you'd call it like a giant robot arm that then carved these patterns, these styrofoam patterns of the beavers. Then they were skinned with wax and we added more details to them at that stage. And eventually they were cast into bronze. So it was quite a long process.
1: Yeah, it certainly sounds like it was a long process. And so talk to me about why the timing of this is so important and what the significance of it is to the day.
0: Well, you know, so much of my work is about Indigenous experience on this land. And so I think in light of the history of this continent, you know, I'm asking people to think about Indigenous experience here. You know, my grandmother was a residential school survivor, and I've made a lot of paintings that deal with this difficult part of the history. But I really focus on the resilience of our elders and our ancestors who survived these schools. So this piece, I wanted it to be a very exuberant piece, a celebratory piece that sort of, you know, the humans or the beavers have kind of human characteristics. So there's a very jubilant kind of feeling to the piece. I think, you know, I've seen people encounter it and it brings a smile to their face. So I think there's with the focus of this sculpture, I want people to think about the resilience of our people and all the beauty that exists in Indigenous ways of knowing. And, you know, there's stories obviously about the beavers and, there's science in our teachings about the animals that we are in kinship with. So the fact that these beavers have, you know, human characteristics allows people to kind of create their own stories and think about stories as they interact with this piece. There's a lot going on and lots of details. Beavers are interacting, they're dancing, they're playing music. So it's an opportunity for people to really enter the work and experience it.
2: Kent Monkman is a Cree artist. His new sculpture, The Colony, was unveiled in Toronto's Bidasige Park earlier this week. Let's get into some music here from Elisapi, who's back with a new Inuktitut cover song. Here she is with her version of the Cranberries song, Dreams. This is Sinatumach.

0: and that is Elisapi with Sinatumach, her version of Dreams, originally by the Cranberries. 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World Report is coming up next, and I'll be back with lots more Fresh Air.
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4: On the eve of Quebec's provincial election, we'll unpack the issues at play ahead of voting day. Plus, get ready to play along in another round of our monthly brain battle. That's puzzling. All of that and more is coming up.
5: This is World Report. Good morning, I'm John Northcott. Party leaders in Quebec are making their final push on this last day of the provincial election campaign. Voters head to the polls tomorrow, with recent polling pointing towards a significant shift in power. The CBC's Alexander Silberman reports.
6: Merci beaucoup, merci d'être là.
7: Parti Québécois leader Paul Saint-Pierre Plamondon making his final push to win seats in battleground ridings across the province, with the separatist party on the cusp of a majority government, even while promising a third referendum on Quebec independence.
8: I don't take anything for granted, and I focus on what's relevant until the 5th.
7: The Coalition Avenir Québec, or CAQ, formed government for the last 8 years, but leader Christine Fréchette has struggled to distance herself from deeply unpopular former Premier François Legault, the party now appearing to be in a fight for survival.
9: If the voters do not want to dive into another referendum period, they should consider joining the coalition.
7: Liberal leader Charles Milliard also making his final pitch to voters. The party could maintain its official opposition status, even as it continues to struggle with francophone voters.
10: We're the only federalist party on the ballot box, period.
7: Support is deeply fragmented, with five parties expected to win seats, including the Conservatives around Quebec City

0: and left-leaning Quebec Solidaire in urban areas. The PQ, as the frontrunner, has never polled above 30%, but with a fragmented vote, even that margin could be enough to win a majority. Alexander Silberman, CBC News, Montreal.
1: Search crews say they have located a debris field off the coast of Nantucket Island after a Canadian-registered air ambulance went missing early yesterday morning. Air traffic controllers lost contact with a Gulfstream jet around 2 a.m. local time while it was conducting a medical evacuation from Bermuda to Boston. The search continues for six people on board, including four Canadian crew members. Dan Gustin with the Canadian Flight Trainers says the discovery of debris changes the focus of the search.
2: And they're going to continue their efforts as long as it's feasible to do so. And hopefully that they can continue their search in a manner that allows them to find out what actually happened and that can give closure to an investigation and to the families of everyone involved.
1: The U.S. Federal Aviation Administration is investigating. Brazilians are heading to the polls today to elect their next president. It's a tight race between incumbent Luiz Inácio Lula da Silva and Flavio Bolsonaro. The left-wing Lula faces a challenge from the right-wing senator whose father, Jair Bolsonaro, governed Brazil from 2019 to 2023. Joining us now from Brasilia is Gustavo Vieiro, and he is the editor-in-chief of the Brazilian Report. So, Gustavo, how close are the polls showing this race to be?
3: It is the closest race we have ever seen in democratic times in Brazil. All major pollsters have President Lula and his main challenger, Flavio Bolsonaro, essentially in a statistical tie. Now, pollsters have been wrong over the past two electoral cycles. So that means that both candidates feel they could win this race outright without the need of a runoff, and that would require one of them to reach more than 50% of the votes. But yeah, nobody knows until the ballots are counted what this race is going to look like.
1: Well, let's talk about the Bolsonaro legacy here. How significant is this race in that regard?
3: Well, Flavio Bolsonaro is Jair Bolsonaro's eldest son. He promises to rehabilitate his father, who has been convicted for plotting a coup after losing the 2022 election. And he promises to bring continuity to his father's 4 years in government, which saw massive deforestation in the Amazon, the deinstitutionalization of Brazilian political life. Many institutions were cut to the bone. So many human rights associations and think tanks that study democracy say that we could see an even bigger democratic backsliding this time than we saw when the father was elected in 2018.
1: Editor-in-Chief of the Brazilian Report, Gustavo Ribeiro in Brazil. Thank you, Gustavo.
3: Thank you.
1: In Spain, demonstrations are spreading, erupting across the country after the government's proposed housing reforms failed to pass in Congress. Tens of thousands took to the streets over the weekend to protest skyrocketing rents and to demand better protections for tenants. The CBC's Julia Chapman reports from London.
4: In the streets of Madrid, Spanish protesters are jangling their keys to demand affordable housing. Tens of thousands of people came out in cities across Spain on Saturday. José Antonio Carrasco has been renting in Madrid for 20 years. He says the situation is close to becoming a national emergency. Some far-right activists came out in Madrid, with three arrested. Valencia saw some clashes between protesters and police, but for the most part, the demonstrations across Spain were peaceful. Anger bubbled over on Friday when Congress rejected a set of housing reforms. The government had proposed them after an 87-year-old woman was evicted from her home when its owner increased her rent. The package aimed to improve protections for renters and make it harder for investment funds to buy residential property. But the ruling socialist-led coalition failed to get enough support from other parties.
5: Aquests dos reials decrets.
4: Lawmaker Miriam Nogueras argues the measures would decrease housing supply, further driving up prices.

0: The cost of renting has soared in recent years in Spain. House building has failed to keep up with the country's growing population. The failure to pass the reforms heaps more pressure on Prime Minister Pedro Sanchez. He doesn't have a majority in Congress, and speculation is building that he may call a snap election. Julia Chapman, CBC News, London.
1: German Chancellor Friedrich Merz is in Kyiv today on an unannounced visit with a delegation of defense executives. He's meeting with Ukrainian leaders to finalize a multi-billion dollar deal for joint military production as Russia escalates its airstrikes on civilian infrastructure. Dominic Valaitis reports.
2: Arriving in Kyiv this morning, Germany's Chancellor Friedrich Merz. This unannounced visit made to express support for Ukraine amid intensified Russian aerial attacks, but also an occasion to issue a grim warning for Europe. In a written statement to coincide with his visit, Merz said, if Russia is not stopped, sooner or later, its war machine will turn against us. Russia is increasing its attacks against Ukraine, using its drones and ballistic missiles to strike cities and infrastructure.
3: We have to respond on their energy. First of all,
2: Ukraine's President Volodymyr Zelensky says it's a new doctrine of airstrikes. Its aim, he says, is to spread fear among the population.
3: We saw documents and we know that they allow them to attack infrastructure and especially to attack in the cities, to pressure people to leave the capital, leave different cities.
2: Merz's visit to Ukraine today goes beyond mere symbolism. He's there to finalize a deal to produce drones and long-range weapons with Ukraine. The German Chancellor is also expected to release more than $2 billion in aid and support for Kyiv. Dominic Valaitis for CBC News, Bristol, England.
1: And finally, a sad note from the Canadian music scene. Canadian rock powerhouse Sass Jordan has died at the age of 63. Her family announced her passing over the weekend, calling her an inimitable force of nature.

Raised in Montreal, Jordan launched into the Canadian music scene in the late 1980s when she won a Juno Award for Most Promising Female Vocalist, going on to sell a million albums worldwide. Known for her gritty, soulful vocals, she produced hits like Make You a Believer and reached a new generation of fans as a judge on Canadian Idol. Jordan passed away peacefully, surrounded by family. And that is the latest national and international news from World Report. I'm John Northcott. This is CBC News.

0: It is Sunday, October 4th. I'm Asmata Alpha, and this is Fresh Air on CBC Radio 1. Just about 7:11, an hour earlier in the Central Time Zone. In Toronto right now, it's 14 and clear. In Windsor, 10 and cloudy. Looking to Kingston, it is 6 degrees and clear at the moment. And Thunder Bay is sitting at 10 with a mostly cloudy sky. Well, coming up in this half hour of the show, we'll be speaking to an expert on digital literacy, youth, and online radicalization. We'll get some light shed on what's being called algorithm sickness. Not sure if you've heard of that. We're going to learn all about that coming up shortly. But first, let's take a look at what our Toronto and Ottawa newsrooms are following this morning, starting with Khalil Hassan Ali here in Toronto. Good morning.
1: Good morning, Ismaila. We're going to look at Brad Bradford. He's one of the top candidates in the polls when it comes to the race for mayor in Toronto. Isaac Allen is going to tell us about his financial promises amounting to hundreds of millions of dollars, but his critics are questioning where the money is coming from. And a safety demonstration at Humber Polytechnic yesterday dealt with evolving issues like lithium-ion battery fires. Arnama Weingarten was there and tells us more about the changing tactics in rescue operations. Now over to Natalia Good.

0: to win for more in Ottawa. Good morning, Natalia.
1: Good morning. Well, a beloved curling club has reopened in Ottawa. The Carlton Heights Curling Club has been shut down for more than a year after a fire tore through the facility, causing widespread damage. But curlers were able to get back on the ice this weekend. Our Emma Weller was there on opening day yesterday and will bring us more on that. And it's many people's favorite time of year when the fall colors make their appearance again. The Ottawa area is always popular for leaf peepers, but scientists say this year could be even more spectacular, all thanks to our very wet summer. I'll have those stories and others in my full newscast. It's Myla.
2: Thank you, Natalia. And I have never heard that term. I'm holding on to that. Leaf peepers.
1: Leaf peepers, yeah. Yes.
2: I mean, it kind of describes me. I'm a leaf peeper.
1: Yes. Me too. I'm there with you.
2: Great stuff. Thanks so much, Natalia.
1: You're
2: that,
1: over it.
2: That is Natalia Goodwin. And Ottawa listeners will hear her at the bottom of the clock, 7:30. The rest of the province will hear Khalil Hassan Ali. Well, Mimi Obansuin is touring the province with Kaylee Cardinal and Lacey Hill this month. Here is Mimi with Homegrown.

Whew. That song has a lot of movement to it. That is Homegrown by Mimi Obansuin. She is on tour with Kaylee Cardinal and Lacey Hill this month. Well, White Ribbon.

0: is a local, no, it's the exact opposite of local movement. It is a global movement to end gender-based violence and discrimination. It's going at this by engaging men and boys as allies to deal with the issue. The Canadian chapter recently launched a campaign focusing on what they call algorithm sickness. It's caused by social media algorithms targeting young men and boys, exposing them to harmful, misogynistic content. Caitlin Regier is an associate professor at University College London and the author of Smartphone Nation.
1: Good morning.
2: So can you explain to me first, what exactly is algorithm sickness?
1: Yeah, so my research looks at the way in which hate, harm, and disinformation is often algorithmically prioritized because it's more attention grabbing. Because unfortunately, disinformation is often more attention grabbing than truth, and harm or things that hook in to our insecurities will often hold us there just a little bit longer. Now, this isn't to say that this is about one post one time, but rather as we microdose through that eternal scroll feature, there's an accumulation effect. And if your feed is feeding you harmful content, misogynistic content, that microdosing effect can start to solidify a belief, and it can start to normalize quite extreme ideologies, particularly for young people.
0: As you're describing this, and I'm a parent of three.
1: Yep.
0: This has echoes of the same type of pattern and impact that some of that microdosing messaging around image has on a lot of girls and young women.
1: Yeah, it's a really important parallel, and I think what is significant here is that harm, whether that harm is self-harm, body dysmorphic content, extremist content, misogynistic content, often young people are not actively searching for that content. Are they searching for it, but rather the digital space is very good at offering us or pushing us solutions to feelings of loss of control. So if we are a young man who is feeling a loss of control over his future, if we're worried about our future opportunities, the digital space may suggest that that anxiety is because of women's upward mobility in society. And then by continuing to feed that content to the young person, they will become more and more entrenched in that view. And so instead of developing a growth mindset, instead of building young people's confidence, perhaps pointing them towards activities or interests that may actually make things better for them, the digital space actually tends to close them down and moves those feelings of anxiety into feelings of anger, which makes things worse for them.
0: Just thinking back to when I was, a boy, when I was a teenager, I didn't talk to my parents about a lot. I wouldn't have jumped up and offered this information that I feel this way and these are the stresses that I'm dealing with. What are some signs that we can look for with young men and boys that might indicate that they're experiencing this algorithm sickness?
1: One thing that we want to be aware of is closed doors and screen usage behind closed doors. I know this is really hard to negotiate for parents, but we know that when harm, any type of harm, is consumed late at night behind closed doors, it often feels worse for young people. So the more we can get those, it's also teenagers need a lot of sleep, and we know that if screens are in bedrooms, they get less sleep. We all actually get less sleep if our phone is beside our bed, but teenagers really need that sleep. So there's lots of reasons why we may want to take those phones out of bedrooms, and we should be concerned about a young person who is alone in their bedroom with a screen all the time. The internet is an unregulated space. The other thing we want to be worried about is young people who maybe were feeling anxious and it feels like those feelings of anxiety have moved into feelings of anger, particularly if they're starting to point blame at others, such as women or minorities. We want to be aware of that type of behavior. But when we see that happen,

0: Mean. It's really important that we do not enter conversations from a place of judgment. We want to enter conversations from in a judgment-free way, in an open way, and ideally, instead of pinpointing the detail of whatever they are angry about, and this actually, by the way, works for anyone, not just talking to your teenager, this also works for talking to aunt, uncle, such and such at the Thanksgiving table about whatever echo chamber he has found himself in. What we want to do generally is move away from the granular detail of the person's concern or the focus of that person's hate or aggression. We want to move away from that and start to look at the broader technological processes which are feeding them that content. And then together, as a community, as a family, we want to actually mobilize together and start to think more critically about the content which is pulling us apart.
1: I have to admit, as a parent, sometimes, well, quite often, to be honest, my concerns are very acute. They're not always big picture, long term concerns that I'm focused on every day. I think about some of the mind blowing headlines that I can see out there, especially at the heels of what we're seeing come out of Cornell University, where seven men have been accused of rape. I think even just what is this? Just over a year ago, to a Canadian example, we talk about the Hockey Canada sexual assault trial that happened. I see those, and those are the acute issues I'm thinking of. How do we use a study like yours to open up a conversation about real world fears that we may have for our youth, both boys and girls?
0: Yeah, absolutely. I think the more we can take a much more empowered approach over this, the better it will be for both boys and girls. So, I mean, from a micro level, there are exercises that we can do to help young people think more critically about what they're consuming. We can do a walkthrough method where you open up their most frequently used application and get them to scroll through a period of usage and have them talk about whether that content makes them feel good or bad. You can talk about a U loop there. We can talk about gaming our algorithm where we actively search for the things we want to see and quickly move past the things we don't. Do not linger on it. Do not give it your time or attention because that counts as engagement. And you can look to train the machine learning. And there is also, which we have not touched upon, the impact of pornography, this parallel story that's happening. And it is also part of the attention economy because that is why it has become increasingly more extreme and increasingly more violent. The Children's Commissioner in England has just come out with a damning report that says that by the age of 11, one in three children will have consumed pornography, and that pornography is often violent. And we know that young people are using that as an educational resource about how to behave in their own relationships. And one thing that we must say is that with so much, definitely with pornography, that is a performance, with a lot of the digital space now, that is not re the real world. Okay, that is a performance, just like a Marvel film is a performance. But we don't think that we can shoot lasers out of our eyes and, fly. So what we need to be saying is this is entertainment. And sometimes it is entertainment that feels very close to real life, but it is not. This is performed, this is pretend, and this is not, should not be an instruction on how you live your life. And we can continue to say that to others. So it is not an indicator of how you are meant to behave in relationships or in romantic situations. And we can demand a greater respect and a much more just society outside of the online world.
1: Caitlin, really a pleasure to speak with you today. Thank you.
0: Good to talk to you.
1: Caitlin Regier is an associate professor at University College London and a global fellow at the Schwartz-Reisman Institute at the University of Toronto. She is also the author of Smartphone Nation. Well, Bruce Colburn has announced his next album. On it, he will pay tribute to the music that shaped him before he ever started writing his own music. His first single is a take on a traditional tune, Fare Thee Well.

0: This is CBC News. From CBC Toronto, here is the news at 7:30. In Toronto at the moment, partly cloudy, 8 degrees. In London, it's clear at 6. And in Sudbury, 8 degrees, some light rain. Good morning, I'm Khalil Hassanali. Across the province, mayoral races are nearing their final stretch, and candidates are reinforcing their platforms and outlining what they can do for us. In Toronto, incumbent Olivia Chow promised yesterday that if reelected, she would expand the city's weekend library programming for kids. She said she would also add 1,000 more free passes to the city's existing museums and attractions programs. And challenger Brad Bradford has unveiled a flurry of financial promises amounting to hundreds of millions of dollars. The candidate says he has a financial vision, but critics claim it's unfunded. The CBC's Isaac Callan digs into the latest from the campaign trail.
1: Elections are about big ideas. Elections are about visions. I'm presenting my vision and my big ideas for a safer, more affordable city.
2: That's Toronto mayoral candidate Brad Bradford describing his plan to overhaul finances at City Hall. He wants to keep more money in the municipality's day-to-day operating budget by putting less into saving accounts for long-term projects. Bradford says he'll do that by borrowing more to fund infrastructure and pay for things like platform edge doors over the long term. Peter Weltman, the former Financial Accountability Officer for Ontario, says the plan is possible, but would be a total shift from past practice at City Hall.
3: Municipalities in Ontario have been run very conservatively and run basically on a pay-as-you-go system. So none of them really do this capital budget funding, debt funding to a great degree.
2: Bradford's critics are less sympathetic. Here's outgoing councillor Gord Perks.
4: Essentially, what Brad is proposing to do is to borrow billions of dollars to lower current taxes with no explicit plan about how he's going to pay any of that back.
2: Meanwhile, the Chow campaign says the idea is reckless. Voting day is October the 26th. Isaac Callan, CBC News, Toronto.
0: An invention created by a grade 12 student from Kitchener has won the top prize at an international STEM competition. Gurnur Kaur won first prize.

0: prize last week at the 37th annual European Union contest for young scientists in Germany. Her invention centers around the issue of pulse oximeters, the gray clips that put you on the end of your finger in hospitals.
1: What people often don't know is that they actually tend to overestimate oxygen saturation on darker skin by 2 to 3%, and the consequences are detrimental, such as patients who are more darkly pigmented will have higher rates of hypoxemia, and this then contributes to more deaths and other illnesses that go undetected.
0: CORE won the top prize also at the Canada-wide Science Fair back in May for the same invention. And emergency response students at Humber Polytechnic spent yesterday preparing for the kinds of high-pressure situations they could soon face on the job. The goal? To learn how to work together when every second counts. The CBC's Nama Weingarten dropped by.
2: Ambulances rushing to the parking lot at Humber Polytechnic, where students are lying on the ground by smashed-up cars. They're acting in a simulation of a mass casualty event, the kind of scene student paramedics like Ryan Hall want to get accustomed to.
3: We're really trying to train, and this is a good example of a way we're going to be able to do that.
2: The student paramedics work together with two other programs for future firefighters and emergency dispatchers. Humber professor and rescue day coordinator Megan LePage.
4: They're going to get to work together to have the dispatchers dispatch the paramedics and work with the firefighters to safely extricate patients and transport them to hospital.
2: Associate Dean Craig McCalman says given they'll all be working together in the future,
5: they are 10 minutes out.
2: Might as well get each program out of its silo now.
6: Communication often is where we go wrong in any of our professions.
2: The simulation exercise is the biggest yet for Humber. Registration for its paramedic program reached a new high in the past 2 years, as some Ontario regions are short on emergency responders. And in just a year, these students will be doing this work, only saving real lives. Nama Weingarten, CBC News, Toronto.
0: That is your CBC News on Fresh Air at 7:34. I'm Cleo Hasnelli. The weather forecast for Toronto, Hamilton, and Niagara. We have increasing cloudiness through the day today. A chance of showers and a high of 21 degrees. It is going to be partly cloudy overnight, dropping down to 10. And then for tomorrow, mainly sunny but windy and a high of 16 degrees. For Peterborough and the Kawarthas, increasing cloudiness as well today. A chance of showers and a high of 18. Partly cloudy overnight as we drop down to a low of 5.
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8: I'm Ismaila Alpha, and it is Sunday, October 4th. This is Fresh Air on CBC Radio 1. The time is 7:35, an hour earlier for the Central Time Zone. And coming up in this half hour of the show, well, they don't live very long. But in the fall and winter, it can feel like there's just a never-ending supply of fruit flies in our homes. While most people are generally concerned with preventing them from getting there or killing them to get them out, this morning we are going to explore the life and death of our winged house guests for the fall and winter. So that's coming up in just a couple of minutes. First, though, a non-winged guest in our studio, our friend John Northcott, is here to tell us what's coming up on World Report. Good morning, John.
9: I do have my flights of fancy up on occasion, it's true. But no, there's a lot to talk about this morning on World Report, yeah. Including the Quebec election. We're mm-hmm. looking ahead to that. A lot of elections in this country over the next few weeks.
8: Yes.
9: Lots when you talk about municipal elections and the referenda, et cetera, et cetera. So we're watching that. We're also, of course, watching the situation with that Canadian registered plane and the four Canadians on board. Mm-hmm. And of course, emergency services planes. People wonder, well, how did it get from Bermuda to on its way to Boston? Those emergency service planes, because they always have to go from somewhere to somewhere,
8: right.
9: They stay another place, usually, because
8: yeah.
9: you can't anticipate where their jobs are going to take them. So there's been a debris field found, and of course that's not good news. So American officials looking into that as well. And sorry to be the bearer of yet more bad news, but a Canadian music note, and we'll give you a little sample of what she did so well. Have a listen.

0: Sass Jordan.
1: Oh,
0: yeah. 63 years old, died surrounded by friends and family, as we understand it. No other details.

0: you know, radio in the late 1980s into the 90s, you had people like Alana Miles, you had Sass Jordan, you had Amanda Marshall, and then there was that whole other tranche of female singers that came along in this country, and boy, we know how to produce them. It's been...
1: Absolutely.
0: But she a unique voice, a tremendous voice, selling a million albums, collaborating with a whole bunch of people. Apparently, Dave Grohl of the Foo Fighters says that Taylor Hawkins would not have been in the Foo Fighters had he not played for many years with Sass Jordan.
1: Just amazing.
0: Yeah.
1: Very, very underrated, not spoken enough part of the Canadian music scene and the role that she played in the Canadian music scene. But I think that's a... that's something that happens quite often in our music scene, is people who play these roles that are very important, they're very highly skilled, but they aren't horn tutors of their own skills, right?
0: Yeah.
1: And it's us as fans who toot our horns about them afterwards, because Sass Jordan to me represents, like, I was in middle school when Sass Jordan was really, really big in the public eye, but I remember the overwhelming feeling of, oh, Americans think that their music is top dog, and Sass Jordan is an example of Canadian top quality musical performer, and in rock too. Like, that's the part that felt so, her voice is just so
0: tremendous voice.
1: Special and so unique. And if you listen to that song, Tell Somebody, just even the way it's put together, the harmonies on Tell Somebody as they're coming in, just top notch. And, you know, a judge on Canadian Idol. And you were telling me earlier, grew up with, like, it was classical music at home.
0: Yeah, yeah. No popular music at all, and found that world. And one of her early gigs was a backup singer with The Box.
1: Yeah.
0: And do yourselves a favor on this day when we're acknowledging her passing. Sars Stock.
1: Yes.
0: When, of course, 2003 and Rolling Stones and AC/DC. She played, and Jeff Healey joined her on stage. So two huge Canadian talents, two unique voices, and both gone too soon. Check it out. Do yourself a favor.
1: Absolutely. Go through the records that you can find and listen to this amazing, amazing Canadian artist. Some very sad news, but great to reminisce and talk about what she did on the scene here.
0: Celebrate the life and listen to the music.
1: Absolutely. Thanks so much, John.
0: All the best.
1: And it's John Northcott, who will be back at 8 o'clock with World Report. Well, the Good Brothers are going on a retirement tour. Band member Larry Good will be leaving the band after more than 50 years. The final tour with Larry will come to London, Hamilton, Toronto, and Richmond Hill later this month. Here is the tune, Now That You're Gone.

0: The Good Brothers with Now That You're Gone, a tribute to the late Dallas Good of the Sadies. You heard that right here on Fresh Air. Well, they are the house guests that you didn't invite, and you probably never even saw them come in. Fruit flies. The population really seems to explode every year around this time. So how do they get in? And why are there so many of them? And yeah, how do you get rid of them? Well, Thomas Merritt is a biology professor at Laurentian University, and he knows a thing or two about fruit flies. In fact, I'm pretty sure he knows way more than a thing or two about fruit flies, and he joins us now. Good morning, Thomas.
1: Good morning.
0: So,
1: beautifully written intro. Like, the CBC is so much fun, right? You guys, you've spent some time thinking about this. And so the funny thing is, they're not uninvited. I mean, they're both invited and uninvited. We brought them here.
0: Yes.
1: And that's it. It is our fault. And you know, that's like the punchline. And I study flies. I have for more decades than I wanted to admit to. As have thousands of other people, and that's not unrelated to the fact that they're in your kitchen.
0: Yeah.
1: So I'll tell you what, from like in a true CBC tradition, I'm going to hold off on telling you how to get rid of them so that you don't, right, clickbait. So you're not going to tune away.
0: Yeah, for sure.
1: I'm going to make you listen to why they're in your kitchen and why they're in my lab, and then I'll tell you how to get rid of them.
0: Right? Okay.
1: So just remind me, and so we won't lose that. Hate to walk away.
0: Yeah, we'll leave the getting rid of fruit flies until the very end of this conversation, because in all honesty, I am fascinated with these small winged animals that do spend time in our homes. So let's start with why do we seem to notice many more of them this time of year? Like the summer goes by and then we get into September and all of a sudden there's a swarm of fruit flies inside of our homes. Like, why does that happen?
1: So, like us, they're paying attention to the environment around them, and it's getting cooler. Like, I mean, it's a little cooler here where I am in Sudbury than where you are, but, you know, it's what, 15, maybe something like that. We're dipping down into single digits at night. So fruit flies that we see are Drosophila melanogaster.
0: Okay.
1: And this is an interesting point. So they're an African species that is what we call a cosmopolitan species. So we find fruit flies anywhere we find humans, and they have spread with humans. But they initially evolved in Africa, and their temperature reflects the environment. They can't turn on the heat, right? So it starts to get cool outside, and they move in. So we've brought them into this country. We probably brought them in through the slave trade. They came in on the same set of boats. Huh. So we even have, like, timelines. We know roughly when we brought. And so as an evolutionary biologist, super important. And we use that fact in the lab, and many labs use this. And so we have an idea of when we brought them where.
0: Yeah.
1: And because they're not a cold species, once it starts to cool off, they're looking for someplace warmer, and we're it.
0: Okay.
1: And so that's what's bringing them in. So we actually say in my lab, we study natural populations sometimes, not always. We often use lab flies. Mm-hmm. But those populations fluctuate. So This African species that we've introduced to northern Ontario, they overwinter in as far north as Timmins, we think.
0: Oh, wow.
1: And they're not freeze tolerant. So we have native species. They're native Drosophila species here. Also super interesting, once you see melanogaster, we don't see the native species. They get pushed out.
0: Oh.
1: Yeah. Yeah, I mean, so these are all the things that are lost.
0: But, okay.
1: So they're moving into our kitchens because outside is no longer as hospitable.
0: Mm.
1: When we're studying populations, we see them start to peak. Usually May, June, they start to come back a little bit. June, July, they

0: start to come up. If I'm going to go collect, I'm going to collect flies August, September, because I'll have literally hundreds in my composter.
1: Yeah, yeah.
0: Once that composter starts to cool off, they've got to find a place to go.
1: Right.
0: And so they're coming inside. So we chatted on email about having this conversation. I was making coffee at my girlfriend's apartment yesterday morning, mm-hmm. and this female fruit fly flew by me as I'm literally doing the pour over there. I'm like, oh, yeah, there's one.
1: Okay. So this is the time pause for a moment there. You said a female flew by. How did you know whether it's a female or a male?
0: Yeah. So only the females like coffee.
1: Are you serious?
0: No, I made that up. Sorry. Okay. Totally made that up. But there's enough of a size difference in the fruit flies that the males of this species.
1: Yeah.
0: The males are small mm-hmm. and uniformly blackly pigmented, so they're black color.
1: Yeah.
0: And the females are almost twice the size, maybe 30%, but they look about twice the size. And their abdomen, the big bit at the end that you see, has got these stripes on it. Mm-hmm. So seriously, if you know this,
1: yeah.
0: and you're sitting at your kitchen counter with that mug of coffee,
1: yeah.
0: especially if they're walking on something like a banana where you can see the color,
1: right.
0: you cannot unsee the fact that that's a female and that's a male.
1: Okay. Well, now I want to know more about their lives. What if they're wintering inside of my place? Like, what is their life cycle? How long do they live?
0: Yeah. So if you figure that out, you got a paper right there.
1: Oh.
0: Because we have been studying fruit flies for 100 and something years. And we still don't know exactly where we go. We have the root cellar hypothesis, where we think that they're overwintering somewhere in houses. And so the other thing is, we know we're reintroducing them.
1: Okay.
0: So every time the supermarket brings in a new batch of fruit from someplace warm,
1: yeah.
0: it's got eggs or flies that are coming over. We know they can't freeze, but we do see naturalized populations that are coming back up.
1: Okay.
0: And so they've got a refuge somewhere, and they're coming out of that refuge. Females can store sperm, fortunate little things that they are.
1: Wow.
0: Yeah, super crafty. And for extended periods of time, mm-hmm. and then lay fertilized eggs. One female, 300 to 400 eggs. So it doesn't take many flies to overwinter, right? But suddenly you've got a population.
1: Yeah. So I'm guessing then the eggs that may be on the fruit that we are bringing into our homes, can we even see them with the naked eye?
0: You can't see the eggs.
1: Okay.
0: If, like me, you leave your compost longer than you should, what you do start to see are little pupae on the walls of the composter.
1: Okay.
0: They're little cocoons. It's
1: okay.
0: A fly cocoon. So flies start off as an egg. They hatch as a larvae. The larvae goes through a couple of instars. They sort of hatch.
1: Mm-hmm.
0: And then they pupate, just like a caterpillar.
1: Okay.
0: And then they emerge as an adult. That takes about 10 days.
1: Huh.
0: So if you take your compost out on a regular basis, you won't see it. But if you don't take your compost out, you'll see them. And now you're the problem. So you've had a female come in, and she's laid eggs, and she's laid, 300 eggs. And now that's when you start getting these explosions.
1: Okay. I'm going to take a wild guess here, because you mentioned that the female can store sperm and then lay fertilized eggs. Do these flies live an individual life, or do they live as a colony?
0: They are not social insects, so they live individually.
1: Yeah.
0: But they live in little microenvironments, so they don't tend to spread out. Right?
1: Okay.
0: It's not like some species will actively spread and then come back. They're living in little microcosms. And that's why this species that evolved in a very warm African climate can live someplace north. Mm-hmm. They find little microclimates that have that right characteristic. And so you tend to find them all in one space.
1: Hmm.
0: If you watch them, you can watch courtship. The males court the females. The females will be court. Yeah. So, and these are all things that we study. You know, one of the things you mentioned, like, fun facts.
1: Yeah.
0: There are six or seven Nobel Prize have been devoted to fruit fly research.
1: Really?
0: 9 Drosophilus have won Nobel Prizes. They're all genetics, but they range from 1933 to 2017.
1: Hmm.
0: So there's an enormous amount of research using this, and we use the same thing that makes them so effective at being in your compost.
1: Yeah.
0: So they're easy to grow in the lab.
1: Okay.
0: You get hundreds of individuals from a single fly. And you get lots. So when we do a study of, like, stress genetics, which is what we work on in my lab,
1: mm-hmm.
0: we'll have 50,000 flies. Right? Wow. So, you know, what we're interested in is how we as a human being respond to stress.
1: Right.
0: But I'm not going to stress 50,000 people with high concentrations of nickel.

0: and see how they respond. Mm-hmm. But my grad students are more than happy to stress, well, relatively speaking, 50,000 fruit flies.
1: Right.
0: And take advantage of all those things. So, you know, they're a pest because of the way that, luckily, they're not a pest in that they don't bring disease. They don't tend to, they don't damage the fruit.
1: Yeah.
0: There is a Drosophila, the spotted winged Drosophila, that is a pest that comes in and actually bites the fruit. And we've got that now in southern Ontario. So different Drosophila, different life cycle, different concerns.
1: Okay.
0: But melanogaster, the one that we found just ubiquitously, mm-hmm. isn't actually bringing in any disease. It's just annoying. And you know, like many of us, it's not really a pest. It's just annoying.
1: Yeah.
0: So you don't want to bring them into the house. You do want to get rid of your compost. But at least they're not doing anything.
1: You know, it just occurred to me, you know, they're coming in on the fruit. We're bringing in their eggs. Am I consuming fruit fly eggs? Probably, yeah.
0: You might even be consuming flies. I mean, they're small enough that. So when I first moved to Sudbury 20 years ago, I was at a garden party, and this Drosophila, it wasn't melanogaster, it was another cosmopolitan, landed in my wine, and we actively tried to like get it out so that I could try to bring this thing back to the lab. But that's not uncommon, and so 100% you're consuming. Now, I mean, if you're eating bananas, the eggs are on the outside.
1: Okay. Yeah.
0: Right, and so you're peeling them off. Same thing with the citrus. But if you're eating an apple, yeah, you're eating bug eggs all the time. I mean, somebody's done the math on this, and you know, over your lifespan, we've got to be talking kilos of bug eggs.
1: Okay, I'd rather hear about eating fruit flies than spiders for some reason, and I know they probably both happen in life. Okay, so I think we've reached the point where people are wondering, like, this is neat. They're fascinating animals, but how do I kill them and get them out of my house?
0: Yeah, and this is the only thing anybody ever asks if it comes up. Oh, you study fruit flies. So, and I've written papers on this. Like, I have a long-term data set that you can go in and enter the results from this. So, essentially, what you want to do is take a jar. You're probably going to throw it out. You're going to recycle it. You're not going to throw it out.
1: Of course.
0: Don't use the glass because it's going to end up full of stuff. You're going to put a little bit of cider vinegar, a piece of saran wrap over the top, just cling wrap with a rubber band, punch holes with a fork, and the flies can find those holes, get in, and then they have a harder time to get out.
1: Okay.
0: So flies feed on composting vegetable matter. That's why I find them in my compost that I keep pointing over my shoulder, as if you knew that was my background of my compost. Right? But you can take things like you put bananas, you can put apples, you put a little bit of yeast. But cider vinegar is the aromatics that the flies are looking for.
1: Okay.
0: They're using those chemical cues. They're flying into them. They climb into that jar, and then they just get stuck in the cider vinegar. You're going to get a number of flies after a while. Stick it in the freezer. They're not freeze tolerant, so they get killed in maybe 20 minutes, something like that. Give it a rinse and start over again. And you know, you'll progressively get rid of them. But again, they're not a hazard. They're just sort of a pest.
1: Yeah. And here's a fun fact. I learned this years ago because I noticed whenever if one is flying by me and you reach out to kind of smack it the way you would a mosquito or something like that, you can never get them. You never get them. They always survive that. But it was an entomologist who told me years ago, if your hands are wet, like from washing your hand or anything like that, you'll get them every single time. But it's less efficient to walk around your home with wet hands smacking all the fruit flies than creating a trap like that. Thomas, I have to be honest, you've made me appreciate the fruit fly a lot more this morning. Fascinating life these animals have. Thanks so much for the conversation. Really appreciate it.
0: You're more than welcome. Always fun to talk flies.
1: You take care. Have a great Sunday.
0: Take care.
1: That is Thomas Merritt, a biology professor at Laurentian University. Let's get into a little bit of music to finish off our hour. Juno-nominated band Valley is entering a new era. Their fourth album is called Do You Need to Be Entertained? It's coming early next year. Here's their new single, Don't, for you.

0: 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I'm Kathleen Petty, host of West of Centre. 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
2: 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This is World Report. Good morning, I'm John Northcott. Party leaders in Quebec are making their final push on this last day of the provincial election campaign. Voters head to the polls tomorrow, with recent polling pointing towards a significant shift in power. The CBC's Alexander Silverman reports.
4: Merci beaucoup, merci d'être là. Parti Québécois leader Paul Saint-Pierre Plamondon making his final push to win seats in battleground ridings across the province, with the separatist party on the cusp of a majority government, even while promising a third referendum on Quebec independence.
5: I don't take anything for granted, and I focus on what's relevant until the 5th.
4: The Coalition Avenir Québec, or CAQ, formed government for the last 8 years, but leader Christine Fréchette has struggled to distance herself from deeply unpopular former Premier François Legault, the party now appearing to be in a fight for survival.
6: If the voters do not want to dive into another referendum period, they should consider joining the coalition.
4: Liberal leader Charles Milliard also making his final pitch to voters. The party could maintain its official opposition status, even as it continues to struggle with francophone voters.
7: We're the only federalist party on the ballot box, period.
4: Support is deeply fragmented, with five parties expected to win seats, including the Conservatives around Quebec City and left-leaning Quebec Solidaire in urban areas. The PQ, as the frontrunner, has never polled above 30%, but with a fragmented vote, even that margin could be enough to win a majority. Alexander Silberman, CBC News, Montreal.
2: Search crews are continuing this morning looking for six people on board an air ambulance that went missing over the Atlantic. Four Canadian crew members and two Bermudians were on board.
8: Roger, you said you're coming in blind. That you said? Okay, you declare an emergency or no? Okay, you're coming in a little weak, so you're I didn't hear what you were saying.

0: The Ontario registered plane was flying from Bermuda to Boston when it lost contact with air traffic control early yesterday morning. A debris field has since been located off the coast of Nantucket Island. Dan Gustin with Canadian Flight Trainer says the discovery of debris shifts the reality of the search effort.
1: And they're going to continue their efforts as long as it's feasible to do so. And hopefully that they can continue their search in a manner that allows them to find out what actually happened and that can give closure to an investigation and to the families of everyone involved.
0: The U.S. Federal Aviation Administration and the Coast Guard are investigating. Brazilians are heading to the polls today to elect their next president. It's a tight race between incumbent Luiz Inácio Lula da Silva and Flávio Bolsonaro. The left-wing Lula faces a challenge from the right-wing senator whose father, Jair Bolsonaro, governed Brazil from 2019 to 2023. Joining us now from Brasilia is Gustavo Ribeiro, editor-in-chief of the Brazilian Report. So, Gustavo, how close are the polls showing this race to be?
2: It is the closest race we have ever seen in democratic times in Brazil. All major pollsters have President Lula and his main challenger, Flávio Bolsonaro, essentially in a statistical tie. Now, pollsters have been wrong over the past two electoral cycles. So that means that both candidates feel they could win this race outright without the need of a runoff, and that would require one of them to reach more than 50% of the votes. But yeah, nobody knows until the ballots are counted what this race is going to look like.
0: Well, let's talk about the Bolsonaro legacy here. How significant is this race in that regard?
2: Well, Flávio Bolsonaro is Jair Bolsonaro's eldest son. He promises to rehabilitate his father, who has been convicted for plotting a coup after losing the 2022 election. And he promises to bring continuity to his father's 4 years in government, which saw massive deforestation in the Amazon, the deinstitutionalization of Brazilian political life. Many institutions were cut to the bone. So many human rights associations and think tanks that study democracy say that we could see an even bigger democratic backsliding this time than we saw when the father was elected in 2018.
0: Editor-in-Chief of the Brazilian Report, Gustavo Ribeiro in Brazil. Thank you, Gustavo.
2: Thank you.
0: German Chancellor Friedrich Merz is in Kyiv today on an unannounced visit with a delegation of defense executives. He's meeting with Ukrainian leaders to finalize a multi-billion dollar deal for joint military production as Russia escalates its airstrikes on civilian infrastructure. Merz warned European allies that if Russia isn't stopped in Ukraine, its military aggression will eventually target the rest of the continent. Dominic Valaitis reports.
3: Arriving in Kyiv this morning, Germany's Chancellor Friedrich Merz. This unannounced visit made to express support for Ukraine amid intensified Russian aerial attacks. Russia is increasing its attacks against Ukraine, using its drones and ballistic missiles to strike cities and infrastructure. Ukraine's President Volodymyr Zelensky says it's a new doctrine of airstrikes. Its aim, he says, is to spread fear among the population.
4: To attack in the cities, to pressure people to leave the capital, leave different cities.
3: Merz's visit to Ukraine today goes beyond mere symbolism. He's there to finalize a deal to produce drones and long-range weapons with Ukraine. The German Chancellor is also expected to release more than $2 billion in aid and support for Kyiv. Dominic Valaitis for CBC News, Bristol, England.
0: Internal documents show Canada's Security Intelligence Agency is overhauling its hiring process to address ongoing recruitment delays. Emails obtained by CBC News reveal CSIS is facing operational pressure as it works to speed up security vetting and deployment for new officers. The CBC's Catherine Tunney has the details.
5: The Canadian Security Intelligence Service is shaking up how it hires the country's spies, bringing in a suite of initiatives in hopes of increasing external hires and shortening the time between recruitment and deployment.

0: Details of the changes were outlined in emails obtained by CBC News through the Access Information System. The emails, sent to managers earlier this year, say a shift is needed to meet operational needs and emerging demands. One of the biggest hurdles for CSIS is the rigorous security screening for candidates, which can take 12 to 18 months. The redacted emails show the secretive and often insular agency is looking to outsource parts of that process, including some testing tools and psychological assessment services.
1: Recruitment and retention at the service has for a long time been a priority concern.
0: Stephanie Carvin is a former CSIS analyst who now teaches at Carleton University. She says changes to make the hiring system more efficient would be welcome.
1: There is no shortage of national security threats, whether it's violent extremism, espionage, foreign interference. The demands on the service have probably never been greater. But at the same time, you know, the ability to bring people in largely the same as they were in the 1980s.
0: CSIS didn't answer questions about how many employees it needs to hire, but in a statement says those recruitment efforts have so far garnered positive results. Catherine Tunney, CBC News, Ottawa.
2: And finally, a sad note from the Canadian music scene. Canadian rock powerhouse Sass Jordan has died at the age of 63. Her family announced her passing over the weekend, calling her an inimitable force of nature.

Raised in Montreal, Jordan launched into the Canadian music scene in the late 1980s when she won a Juno for the most promising female vocalist, going on to sell a million copies worldwide. Known for her signature, gritty, soulful vocals, she produced hits like Make You a Believer and reached a new generation of fans as a judge on Canadian Idol. Jordan passed away peacefully, surrounded by family. And that is the latest national and international news from World Report. I'm John Northcott. Thanks for spending part of your weekend with us here at CBC News.

0: morning. I'm Ismaila Alpha, and this is Hour 3 of Fresh Air on CBC Radio 1 for Sunday, October 4th. Time is just about 8:11, an hour earlier in the Central Time Zone. Here in Toronto, it's 14 and clear. Ottawa has 5 degrees with a clear sky. Windsor has a cloudy sky and 10 degrees right now. And in Thunder Bay, it is 10 and mostly cloudy. Coming up in this hour, Ontario municipal elections are seeing modest gains in competition, but more work needs to be done to increase the number of candidates running for council. A conversation this morning with the Association of Municipalities of Ontario about what needs to be done. Before we get to that, though, let's check in with our Toronto and Ottawa newsrooms. We'll start with Khalil Hassan Ali here in Toronto. Good morning.
1: Good morning, Ismaila. We know now more local information regarding the air ambulance, which crashed yesterday morning. It's based out of Hamilton, and the 4 flight crew members are Canadian. So that is coming up in the news, and for listeners, there is going to be further information about this after the 8:30 newscast. And grade 12 student in Kitchener, well, they've won national and international prizes for their work at improving the workability of pulse oximeters. Those are the gray clips which go on the end of your finger in hospitals. They've typically been less accurate when clipped to people with darker skin. So we're going to have more about this as well in the news. Now over to Natalia Goodwin for more in Ottawa. Good morning, Natalia.
2: Good morning, Khalil. Ottawa police are preparing for possible rowdy revelers during today's Panda game. Thousands of university students and football fans will descend on TD Place for the match between Carleton and the University of Ottawa. Historically, it's been a day of parties that have spilled onto streets, sometimes causing significant damage, but the city says it's ready to handle it this year. And it was a moment hundreds of curlers have been waiting for a year. The Carleton Heights Curling Club is back open after a fire tore through the club. Yesterday, it had its grand opening.

0: welcoming back even more members than before the fire. Ismaila?
1: All right, thank you very much, Natalia. That is Natalia Goodwin, and Ottawa listeners will hear her at 8:30. The rest of the province will hear Khalil Hassanali from our Toronto newsroom.

0: was Stacy with her new song, Upside Down Merry-Go-Round. You heard it right here on Fresh Air. It is 8:16 right now, and you're listening to Fresh Air. I'm your host, Ismaila Alpha, and we are less than 1 month away from voters hitting the polls for municipal elections across Ontario. But until then, the work continues to get voters engaged and people interested in local politics. Well, new data on Ontario's municipal elections has seen small gains when it comes to competition, though the Association of Municipalities of Ontario say more work needs to be done to increase the number of candidates to run for office. Lindsay Jones is executive director for the AMO. Good morning.
1: Good morning.
2: So what are some of the trends that you've been noticing across the province when it comes to the upcoming municipal elections?
1: Well, we've really been focused on how many candidates are running and where they're running. So there are definitely some encouraging signs for local democracy this year. Over 6,600.

0: 600 candidates are competing for 2,800 elected positions. And that is definitely up since the number of candidates in 2022. More importantly, around 68% of those candidates, more than 4,500, are new to the municipal election process. So bringing in new voices and perspectives. Another good sign is the fact that there are fewer acclamations where only one person has come forward. In 2022, there were 550 acclamations. This year, there were only 400 candidate acclamations. So a big drop, which is a really encouraging sign.
1: Right. So it sounds there like when you're looking, you know, from a bird's eye view in the big picture, there's been some improvement when it comes to the pool of candidates. What are the biggest challenges, though, when we kind of zoom further into some different regions, what are the biggest challenges for some communities when it comes to competition?
0: When we look at the races, you know, acclamations tell one side of the story. Mm-hmm. We see there that almost 70% of the acclamations are happening in municipalities with populations of less than 10,000 people. Okay. So there are 444 municipalities in Ontario, and 270 of those municipalities have populations of 10,000 or less. So maybe not surprisingly, that's where we're seeing lower levels of candidate turnout. Mm. We're also looking at things like low candidacy races. So this is a race where there's just two people are running. And while that's better than an acclamation, potentially, that's still an area where we'd want to see more interest in folks putting their names forward. Okay. And that shows up in some of the bigger municipalities as well.
1: Hmm. Why would some people feel hesitant to actually, you know, run for office?
0: Yeah, I mean, there's no single answer, but I think there's a lot of factors that are probably impacting that decision. For one, municipal government has become increasingly complex. Councils are dealing with issues like housing, infrastructure, public safety, affordability, often with really significant expectations from the public and dwindling resources. Mm. For other folks, particularly those balancing careers and family responsibilities, the demands of public office can be a really significant consideration. We know that incivility and harassment can also make public service less appealing. That's something that we hear a lot about from our members. And finally, many of these positions, particularly in the smaller municipalities, are essentially volunteer positions. Sometimes there is a bit of funding and part-time pay, but a lot of the positions, you're doing this really tough job with a limited support system. So these all are factors that go into, I think, people's decision to put their names forward.
1: I know that there's been a lot said about strong mayor powers. Over 150 municipalities have these powers in place. What have you noticed around, the conversation around that, strong mayor powers itself?
0: Well, it's a really significant development in the municipal governance context over the past couple of years. So these powers were brought in gradually by the provincial government, and this is going to be the first municipal election where these powers are in place. And there's a lot of speculation about whether folks would be as interested in running for council positions because there could be a perception that these positions are less influential than in the past. The good thing is we haven't really seen that in the numbers. People are still coming out and putting their names forward for these positions. And we see that as an indication that there's still a lot of value in participating in the process that people see.
1: So what do we do to get people excited about municipal elections or elections in general and participating in them, whether it be running for council or just getting out and marking your ballot?
0: Yeah, I mean, it's a tough question that I think is confronting governments at all levels. So you're seeing kind of voter turnout declining, both at the provincial level as well. It's a challenge because

0: if folks aren't participating, the system doesn't work the way that it should. So again, we are focusing a lot on awareness. So we've got a public affairs campaign happening just to raise awareness with voters that the election is happening, that it's on October 26th, and again, to just inform them how important municipal government is to their daily lives. You know, again, it impacts the police and fire services, water and wastewater, your housing, your transit, your waste collection. These are important issues, and people need to participate. We've also put out a series of guides for institutions like post-secondary institutions or municipal governments or libraries in particular. These are kind of hubs for civic engagement. And we are calling on these folks as well to try and get people informed and engaged in the municipal elections. And we've seen a lot of interest from those resources. In the first month alone that we had them out, we were aware of over 70 individual events being planned based on those toolkits, and a couple of hundred downloads of all of the resources and the posters and things like that. So we're seeing some encouraging signs, baby steps, but it's really, I think, about a sustained effort over time.
1: Lindsay, really appreciate your time on this. Thank you.
0: Thank you so much.
2: Lindsay Jones is Executive Director for the Association of Municipalities of Ontario. It is 8:24 right now. You're listening to Fresh Air on CBC Radio 1. Well, rock the referendum. Tanya Cameron's 2015 campaign to rock the Indigenous vote is now taking on the Alberta referendum. It is one of several ways that a group of Treaty 8 chiefs is aiming to protect their community's treaty rights. Last year, the chiefs secured a landmark court ruling declaring Alberta's proposed separation referendum as unconstitutional. Now, while preparing for their next legal challenge, the chiefs want to educate Indigenous voters, build confidence, and drive turnout. Now, as coordinator of the Get Out the Vote campaign, Tanya helps communities unpack the referendum, navigate voting processes, and reach the polls. She tells Unreserved host Rosanna Deerchild how she is helping local leaders craft strategies to maximize ballot casting.
3: Yeah, so I do have a training slide deck and I break it down. Like, I want people to understand what question 10 is and the implications of it, if it's to stay or to separate. And then actually going through the information in terms of the voting process, because some people say, well, I vote in a provincial election or a federal election. Like, why is this different? Why are there so many questions? Why is there this stack of ballots that I have to fill out? So breaking down and educating there to sort of take away from the voter anxiety. And then we actually come up with voting strategies, like motivating people to get out the vote. So one community is saying that they are prepared to have their school bus go around the community and do pickups. And one group is going to go on the radio station and just say, okay, who needs a ride? We'll come and vote. We'll come and pick you up. Or who needs help collecting what ID you might have? So it's everyone's coming together for a very, very good reason, a very good cause.
2: Tanya Cameron is the Treaty 8 Get Out the Vote coordinator for the Alberta referendum. You can hear more of that interview on Unreserved, which airs today at 1 p.m. Well, British disco pop artist Jessie Ware is about to hit the road. She'll kick off her world tour with a show in Toronto this week. Here is Super Bloom.

0: This is CBC News. From CBC Toronto, here is the news at 8:30 right now. In Toronto, Windsor, and Thunder Bay, we have a mostly cloudy sky at 9 degrees. Good morning. I'm Khalil Hassanali. Further to what you've been hearing on World Report and upcoming on this show, we have more information about the missing Canadian Air Ambulance. It's registered with Hamilton-based Latitude Air Ambulance. It operates out of the regional airport in the Steel City. The four-person flight crew is confirmed Canadian, but we don't know their identities just yet. The jet was traveling from Bermuda to Boston, but never landed early yesterday morning. Now, we'll have an interview on Fresh Air in 5 minutes with retired aviation expert Jock Williams, who will give us some insight. We're now less than 3 weeks away from municipal elections. Ontarians head to the polls on the 26th. In Toronto, the city's top mayoral candidates are on the campaign trail this weekend ahead of the start of advanced voting. Incumbent Olivia Chow is proposing new incentives for families, but as our Mercedes Gaston Bide reports, her opponents say it's not enough.
1: A child's opportunities should not depend on what's left after the bills are paid.
2: Olivia Chow is promising more free services for families if reelected. During her term as mayor, she opened all 100 public library branches 7 days a week. Now she says she'll launch free weekend programming at all library branches for kids and promises to add 1,000 more free museum and attraction passes to the city's existing program for places like the Royal Ontario Museum, Ripley's Aquarium, and the Art Gallery of Ontario.
1: That means they get to enjoy an experience that would otherwise have been out of reach.
2: Recent polling shows Chow is still in the lead by 6 points over Brad Bradford, who recently promised to freeze property taxes for a year, as well as cut the municipal land transfer tax. He says he likes Chow's proposal, but doesn't think it's a significant effort on the issue of affordability.
3: I'm still waiting to see anything visionary, anything big, anything bold from this mayor.
2: Third place candidate Chris Alexander echoed Bradford's sentiments on the proposal. With advanced polling taking place this week and another mayoral debate set for Tuesday, the battle continues for the city's top job. Mercedes Gaston Bide, CBC News, Toronto.
0: In an annual event called Rescue Day, future emergency responders at Humber Polytechnic spent yesterday simulating mass casualty events. Beat-up cars were spread out across the school's parking lot, with student paramedics, firefighters, and dispatchers handling each scene. One of the cars was the burnt-up Tesla Model X, meant to simulate lithium-ion battery exposure and fire. Randy Narayan is the president and CEO of Clean Core Research. He showed students why rescues in these cars are so different. The fire

0: Here's a secondary problem. The real problem is the toxic gases. What you have is a chemical reaction happening inside of a battery. The HF that comes off of these will literally shred your respiratory system to pieces. So a paramedic's job, even a firefighter, when we arrive on scene, we actually look at dealing with the medical treatment of it. We're looking at the exposure they're going through.
1: It was the first time the school brought a burnt up electric vehicle to these simulations as lithium ion battery fires are becoming a growing issue. And a grade 12 student from Kitchener has just received the top prize at an international STEM competition. Gunnar Kaur won first place at the 37th European Union Contest for Young Scientists. The award was handed out last week in Germany. She won for an invention that looked at the pulse oximeters that go on people's fingers that in hospitals. She says they can give inaccurate readings for people with darker skin, which can then lead to health issues.
2: Having my work recognized on the international stage felt really rewarding, and it felt that, like, it reinforced to me that people can recognize and understand this work and that it has the potential to have a large impact.
1: Kaur also won the top prize at the Canada-wide Science Fair back in May for the very same invention. 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That's your CBC News at 8:34. I'm Khalil Hassanali. The weather forecast for Toronto, Hamilton, and Niagara. We have increasing cloudiness through the day today. A chance of showers and a high of 21 degrees. It is going to be partly cloudy overnight, dropping down to 10. And then for tomorrow, mainly sunny but windy and a high of 16 degrees. For Peterborough and the Kawartha, it's increasing cloudiness as well today. A chance of showers and a high of 18. Partly cloudy overnight as we drop down to a low of 5.
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4: I'm Asmada Alpha, and this is Fresh Air on CBC Radio 1. We have reached 8:35 Eastern, 7:35 in the Central Time Zone for Sunday, October 4th. And throughout the morning, we've been following the story of the missing Ontario-based air ambulance jet. The U.S. Coast Guard continues its search for the aircraft, which vanished off of the coast of Nantucket. Search crews have now located a debris field off the coast associated with the missing jet. Four Canadian crew members were on board of the jet, along with one patient and one other person who are not Canadian citizens. Jock Williams is a retired military pilot and former flight safety official with Transport Canada. Good morning, Jock.
5: Good morning. How are you doing?
4: I'm well. There's so many questions and so many things I'm wondering about with this missing jet. I mean, search crews have now located this debris field off of the coast. What, finding this debris field, first of all, just the debris field itself, what does that tell you, finding it?
5: Well, it tells you that the plane is at least in the ocean. Before, you had a choice. Either the plane was going to be found in the ocean or it was going to be found in the forested area that surrounds the ocean down in that neck of the woods near Cape Cod. Mm-hmm. So basically, now we know there's a plane in the water. You don't have a debris field unless the plane is down and permanently down.
4: Yeah.
5: So the Coast Guard knows where to localize its search.
4: Mm.
5: But that's not going to help anybody that was on board the aircraft. You can write them off, which is dreadfully heartrending, particularly for the relatives of the people on board. But remember, there's two crew members, two medical crew members,
4: mm-hmm.
5: and two friends, I guess, of the subject.
4: Right.
5: And all of them right now, first of all, you can consider them to be deceased. And secondly, they're all going to be very unhappy. But fortunately, deceased people doesn't make much difference if they're unhappy.
4: You mentioned the debris field, just its existence in the water there does let you know that we've got a plane in the water there. I wonder, is there, like, the items that you'll actually find in that debris field, will you get any indication from the items there and their state as to what happened with the plane?
5: Yes, indeed. And the biggest thing that you should find is what we call an emergency locator transmitter. It's a combination of a G sensor and a water sensor and something to tell you that the plane is down very definitely. So if the ELT, the emergency locator transmitter, as it is supposed to, if it broke free of the rest of the wreckage and it's floating down there, then you simply need to find it and

0: backtrack the ocean currents, and on the bottom you should find the wreckage of the plane itself. But don't have the image that it's going to be like a perfect airplane sitting there. It's going to be little bits and pieces. I've seen aircraft of that size reduced to... You could put them on a piece of bread.
1: Oh.
0: You know, and okay. that's what's left. It isn't that it's what looks like an intact flyable aircraft, which is what the public mm-hmm. seems to think that they're going to find.
2: So at this point then, as mentioned, the debris field there, it is important what you can find in that debris field. That will be an indicator, as you point out.
0: Well, sure. If as an example, one of the wings broke off when the plane hit the water, you may find a wing floating because it was partly filled with gasoline when the plane took off, but it's empty now, and empty things float.
1: Right.
0: So you may find a relatively intact piece, but you're not going to find a relatively intact airplane.
2: Hmm. So what are the next steps then in a search like this? Like, what happens at this point in time?
0: Well, the Coast Guard and anybody else who wants to help, probably the U.S. Navy, maybe if the Canadian Navy has any assets down there, they'll all start looking for any pieces they can recover, because when an airplane breaks up when it hits the water or when it breaks up in the sky, there's evidence. You know, it shows that where the breaks occur tell you what was going on. If the plane went in nose first, as an example, it's going to be going a lot faster, and it's going to leave much more evidence of a serious crash. If they were able to attempt a ditching, let's say that both engines quit and they were at low altitude, so you attempt to ditch, which is nothing more than a water landing, but the wheels are up and you go skipping across the waves. But if you hit those waves at 400 miles an hour, the plane breaks up pretty quickly, and that's what goes on.
2: I know you've flown out of the airport that this jet is associated with, based in Hamilton. Are you familiar with the route that this jet was flying? It was going...
0: It was coming back to Hamilton, is my understanding.
2: From Bermuda, correct?
0: Yeah, well, there's nothing to that. You take off out of Bermuda, eventually after half an hour or so, you talk to an American air traffic control agency, and they send you on a vector to where you're going. So, yes, I have flown out of Bermuda going upwards to Canada and the other way around. And it's a non-event. I mean, it's the simplest flight in the world. You take off, you fly straight and level for an hour or so, and you land. But something went seriously wrong. We don't know whether it was a flight control problem, an engine problem, remember, look what happened last week with the two pilots actually fighting to the death, so to speak, in the cockpit. And fortunately, the captain of the aircraft overcame the resistance of the co-pilot who was attacking him. And other people were able to enter the battle because somehow the pilot managed to open the door. It's an electric switch, but it's not readily available. So it could be one of those things. Maybe there are more to come. People who are prepared to sacrifice themselves to make some political point or something of the sort.
2: So in this case, then, with this flight that was going from Bermuda back to Hamilton, what are the big questions you want answered here?
0: Well, my wife is telling me that the plane was actually going to Boston.
2: Ah, yes, that's right. It was on its way to Boston.
0: Going to Hamilton, but it would have gotten there eventually. I used to fly and do medevacs periodically out of the Hamilton airport, and I have certainly worked out of the Boston airport and also out of Otis Air Force Base, which may or may not be active still. But it was on Cape Cod, and that would be a logical place that if the plane was unable to make it to Boston properly, it might have been able to land on the remains of Otis, or maybe Otis is still active, I don't know. But the basic thing is something very seriously amiss happened. What's odd is that the pilots would have been talking to some air traffic control agency, and then suddenly they will have gone silent. And there's a recording of that I watched on TV last night where the guy on the ground, the air traffic control

0: controller realized that he wasn't getting any responses from his transmissions. He'd say, you know, aircraft so-and-so come in,
1: yeah,
0: and he would get no response. Well, that, believe me, we answer the phone when we're flying airplanes,
1: course, yeah,
0: under air traffic control.
1: So
0: obviously, the second you don't get a response, you try the alternate frequency,
1: mm-hmm,
0: and if the alternate frequency doesn't yield a response, you begin to get very serious about what's going on.
1: Mm.
0: And that's the phase we're at right now, except if they've got a wreckage field, they no longer have to be talking on the radio. No,
1: yeah.
0: Nobody's landing an aircraft on the water in a controlled sort of a fashion and then waiting for 24 hours to contact somebody.
1: Jock, I really, really appreciate your experience and expertise on this. Thanks for letting us pick your brain a bit this morning.
0: You're welcome.
1: Take care. That is Jock Williams, a retired military pilot and an aviation expert. It is 8:44 right now. You're listening to Fresh Air on CBC Radio 1. Now, when I say bagpipes, what's the first country you think of? Probably not India, right? But that's where Archie J fell in love with the pipes, in New Delhi. Now, she studied the instrument and its history, developed her own style, and now has dropped a new single. Oh, yeah, the new single is... It's a reggaeton song. The genre-bending artist joined us in studio. And, well, she brought her pipes. Good morning.
2: Good morning.
1: And I should say welcome back.
2: I know.
1: Although it's been a while since we last spoke with you. Last time I spoke with you, you had only just come to Toronto.
2: I know.
1: It
2: was just like 4-5 months.
1: Yeah. You'd only been here a short period of time. How's it been? For 3 years now. Are you settling in?
2: Yes, I could say that I'm settling in finally.
1: Mm.
2: It's been quite a journey. I've been doing a lot of stuff and I'm starting to enjoy Canada, even through the winters.
1: Okay. Now, one thing we knew about you when we had you in the studio the first time, like, you mash up genres with the music. I mean, you learned about bagpipes while still in New Delhi.
2: Yes, exactly.
1: And studied them.
2: Yes.
1: And developed your own style.
2: Yes.
1: And
2: seem quite memorable. Or your memory is really nice.
1: Oh, I heard. and then now you've added another layer. You are, you're dropping a reggaeton song. Now, we're going to get to that in a little bit.
2: Mm-hmm.
1: But with the genres that you mash up, what's it been like finding community in Toronto?
2: Actually, it's been fantastic because I feel like Canada is so multicultural and like there are people from every part of the world here.
1: Mm.
2: And it so happens that my music represents just that. It is all about bringing two different, so different worlds, but bringing them together, not like overpowering, but like allowing every part of those cultures shine.
1: Mm-hmm.
2: And that's what I love to do.
1: Okay. So have you fallen into a group of pipe players in Toronto? Have you found a group of other musicians who have developed their styles from, India and brought them here? Or are you now getting into, I don't know, the reggaeton community? What kind of community have you got?
2: I think I love experimenting. See, because bagpipes are so unique, it's always been put in a certain box that's either being played in funerals or like in marching bands, right? What I'm trying to do is bring bagpipes out of that perception and try to push it more onto mainstream music.
1: Okay.
2: And how I started doing that is by mixing it with Indian music and like different cultural music. And yes, I've got in touch with a lot of musicians here, people who play different styles. I've even have formed a band here.
1: Okay.
2: Yeah, and we have a dhol player, a violinist, a drummer, and myself.
1: Oh, wow.
2: Yeah, it's very exciting.
1: Neat.
2: So when I, this new song that I've done, it's basically pushed me and my limits and absolutely what bagpipes are imagined to do because I've put it in a reggaeton song.
1: Mm-hmm.
2: That's a first. So it's me trying to push in bagpipes into pop culture. Let's say that.
1: Yeah, I'm trying to think of that sound in Latin music. Like, I know if you think to like cumbia, you can definitely hear accordion in cumbia.
2: Mm-hmm.
1: Still not bagpipes.
2: No, bagpipes.
1: Still very, very different. What was the biggest challenge for you of playing bagpipes over a reggaeton tune or building reggaeton around bagpipes?
2: No, so it was the other way around, thankfully, because I would have gone crazy if I did that. If I try to build the reggaeton song around bagpipes, it would have been really challenging. Even this was because, the beats, the time signature,

0: culture is kind of different. I have myself never created a Latin or a reggaeton song before. Okay. Like, I'm Indian by my roots.
1: Yeah,
0: so
1: yeah.
0: This is very different. But after I created Hola Papi, I really wanted to see how to fit bagpipes. And that was, I think, the biggest challenge of the song, because bagpipes are like so European, like so Scottish.
1: Yeah.
0: And this is like South American, Latino, you know, the heat, the fire. So to have bagpipes, not just somehow be sitting on top of the song, but actually really integrate like it's meant to be there.
1: Mm-hmm.
0: Lock in with the beats, lock in with the rhythm, kind of understand that attitude of the song was the biggest challenge.
1: Mm-hmm.
0: Not just creating a melody and putting it there, but something that actually integrates.
1: Yeah. What's the song about? I mean, the title gives a flirtatious implication there, Hola Papi.
0: Yes.
1: What is the song about?
0: Absolutely. Hola Papi is, you know, this fun, romantic, flirty song about basically, you know, I went to a trip to Mexico, and this is what I said, like, I may or may not have met someone there, and like whatever happened or not, when I came back, I had all this, you know, like I had this tune stuck in my head, and I wanted to create a song out of it. So I can say that the inspiration probably came out of there. So it's more like a flirty club kind of a song. I think I see people dancing to it. And yeah, that's what the song's about.
1: Okay. Now, I saw a clip of your video shoot.
0: Mm-hmm.
1: Were you planning to take a dip in that pool during the video?
0: Absolutely not. I was actually shooting for the music video on the sides, like on the rims of a pool. Not a very smart thing to do, let me tell you that. But by the mid of the shoot, I just had a splurge of confidence, which I'm usually not missing off. And the confidence made me want to do some dance moves at the edge of the pool. And what happened was I slipped and I fell and I took a big dunk in the pool, which completely soaked my makeup, my hair, my outfit and everything. And I was totally in a brain freeze moment at that time, because I was like, oh my God, I'm going to lose 2 hours just drying up, redoing everything, my hair, makeup. And so I made a quick decision. I was like, you know what? We're in the pool. This is a nice, flirty, romantic kind of song. Not going to look too bad if I'm in the pool. Let's just take a shot. Yeah, so
1: that's what the pool's there for, to get into the pool anyway, right?
0: So
1: I wonder if, I mean, I know I made you bring your bagpipes with you. Would you play a little for us?
0: I would love to.
1: Magical. Let's get you to the microphone.
0: Okay.

0: So cool. I love how you have effects like the lead guitarist of a rock band would have as well. Thanks so much for this.
1: Thank you. It was such a pleasure coming back to CBC and premiering my song here.
0: Archie J, also known as the Snake Charmer, is a bagpipe player based in Toronto. Here's her latest single, Hola Papi.

That was Archie J with Hola Papi. It is 8:55 right now. I think we can get some more music into this show. And there's a tune that I want to play here because we received some sad news earlier in the Canadian rock music world today. Sass Jordan has died at 63 years old. A cause of death has not been released, but her career spanned nearly four decades. Her debut album, Tell Somebody, was released in 1988 and won her the Juno Award for Most Promising Female Vocalist of the Year. The hits continued into her career, including this single from 1992. This is Make You a Believer.

0: Oh, that is Sass Jordan with Make You a Believer. The Montreal raised singer has died at the age of 63. Oh, what a great tune and an icon in this country's rock world. Well, that's pretty much it for Fresh Air, this week at least. The show is produced by Samantha Lee, Alexia Cambanis. A big thanks to Dave Modi and also to James Tulla for their work. Technical production by both of them this week. You can email us, freshair@cbc.ca. Follow us on Instagram at @cbcfreshair. World Report is next. We'll be back with you next week. Take care.
1: Two roads diverged in a wood, and I took the road less traveled.
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6: On the eve of Quebec's provincial election, we'll unpack the issues at play ahead of voting day. Plus, get ready to play along in another round of our monthly brain battle. That's puzzling. All of that and more is coming up.
0: This is World Report.
7: Good morning, I'm John Northcott. Voters in Quebec head to the polls tomorrow to elect their next provincial government. Party leaders are making their final pitches today across the province, with polls suggesting the Parti Québécois holds the lead heading into decision day. Joining us now is the CBC's chief political correspondent, Rosemary Barton, who is in Montreal. So, Rosemary, what are we watching for on this final day of campaigning?
8: Well, this is when leaders try to hit as many different ridings as they can in this province, 127 of them, in a final push in what has been, John, a remarkable election, not necessarily because of many of the issues, although those have been important, but because this is an election with five parties vying to try and form government. None of those five main parties have polled higher than 30%. And it's very possible tonight, tomorrow, that the party who wins, who just forms government, doesn't actually meet that bar of 30%. It's very unusual in this country to have five parties campaigning in an election campaign. It's also very unusual that a sitting government, in this case the CAQ, could find itself tomorrow wiped off the map entirely. You know, some of the classic issues have come up in this Quebec election, certainly issues of affordability, cost of living, but of course the issue of independence has also been talked about.
7: PQ leader Paul St-Pierre Plamondon has faced renewed questions over his plan for a sovereignty referendum. What's he saying on this last day of campaigning?
8: I mean, think about this, John. It was 4 years ago that the Parti Québécois was on the verge of extinction. Three seats inside the National Assembly in Quebec City. This campaign has brought sort of a rebirth of the party to the province, in spite of the fact that 70% of Quebecers don't want a referendum. That is something, though, that St-Pierre Plamondon, or PSPP, as he's affectionately called in Quebec, is still talking about, though he has promised to hold off on holding one until after Donald Trump is no longer president, but it has still been a front of mind for him. He would, in the interim, before holding a referendum, have a traveling committee to start designing what Quebec's future constitution could look like. So although a referendum may not be in the coming months, it is certainly something that the Parti Québécois is preparing for, and at this stage anyway, fully intends to hold after Donald Trump is gone.
7: CBC's chief political correspondent, Rosemary Barton, in Montreal. Thanks, Rosemary.
8: Thanks, John.
7: And you can tune in to Rosemary Barton Live later this morning on CBC News Network. Search crews say they've located a debris field off the coast of Nantucket Island after a Canadian registered air ambulance went missing early yesterday morning.

0: Air traffic controllers lost contact with the Gulfstream jet around 2 a.m. local time while it was conducting a medical evacuation from Bermuda to Boston. Dan Gustin with Canadian Flight Trainers says the discovery of debris changes the focus of the search.
1: It's a heartbreaking end to something that I think a lot of people are having hope for.
0: The search continues for six people on board, including four Canadian crew members. Gustin says search teams will be working under difficult conditions.
1: And they're going to continue their efforts as long as it's feasible to do so. And hopefully that they can continue their search in a manner that allows them to find out what actually happened and that can give closure to an investigation and to the families of everyone involved.
0: The U.S. Federal Aviation Administration is investigating. Demonstrations are spreading across Spain after the government's proposed housing reforms failed to pass in Congress. Tens of thousands took to the streets over the weekend to protest skyrocketing rents and demand better protections for tenants. The CBC's Julia Chapman reports from London.
2: In the streets of Madrid, Spanish protesters are jangling their keys to demand affordable housing. Tens of thousands of people came out in cities across Spain on Saturday. José Antonio Carrasco has been renting in Madrid for 20 years. He says the situation is close to becoming a national emergency. Some far-right activists came out in Madrid, with three arrested. Valencia saw some clashes between protesters and police, but for the most part, the demonstrations across Spain were peaceful. Anger bubbled over on Friday when Congress rejected a set of housing reforms. The government had proposed them after an 87-year-old woman was evicted from her home when its owner increased her rent. The package aimed to improve protections for renters and make it harder for investment funds to buy residential property. But the ruling socialist-led coalition failed to get enough support from other parties.
3: Aquests dos reials decrets.
2: Lawmaker Miriam Nogueras argues the measures would decrease housing supply, further driving up prices. The cost of renting has soared in recent years in Spain. House building has failed to keep up with the country's growing population. The failure to pass the reforms heaps more pressure on Prime Minister Pedro Sanchez. He doesn't have a majority in Congress, and speculation is building that he may call a snap election. Julia Chapman, CBC News, London.
0: German Chancellor Friedrich Merz is in Kyiv today on an unannounced visit alongside a delegation of defense executives. Merz has finalized a multi-billion dollar military aid package with Ukrainian leaders as Russian airstrikes continue to hit civilian targets. Dominic Valaitis reports.
4: Arriving in Kyiv this morning, Germany's Chancellor Friedrich Merz. This unannounced visit made to express support for Ukraine amid intensified Russian aerial attacks, but also an occasion to issue a grim warning for Europe. In a written statement to coincide with his visit, Merz said, "If Russia is not stopped, sooner or later, its war machine will turn against us." Russia is increasing its attacks against Ukraine, using its drones and ballistic missiles to strike cities and infrastructure.
5: We have to respond on their energy. First of all,
4: Ukraine's President Volodymyr Zelensky says it's a new doctrine of airstrikes. Its aim, he says, is to spread fear among the population.
5: We saw documents and we know that they allow them to attack infrastructure and especially to attack in the cities, to pressure people to leave the capital, leave different cities.
4: Merz's visit to Ukraine today goes beyond mere symbolism. He's there to finalize a deal to produce drones and long-range weapons with Ukraine. Dominic Valaitis for CBC News, Bristol, England.
0: Cornell's president is promising greater transparency following public outrage over an alleged 2024 gang rape at a fraternity house. Michael Kotlikoff called the allegations troubling and backed an independent state review into the school's response. Students have called for Kotlikoff to resign over the university's handling of the case. And finally, Canada's spy agency is trying to fix a major bottleneck in how it hires new recruits. Internal emails obtained by CBC News show CSIS is facing growing pressure to speed up background checks and security vetting

0: to meet rising national security threats. Catherine Tunney reports.
1: The Canadian Security Intelligence Service is shaking up how it hires the country's spies, bringing in a suite of initiatives in hopes of increasing external hires and shortening the time between recruitment and deployment. Details of the changes were outlined in emails obtained by CBC News through the Access Information System. The emails, sent to managers earlier this year, say a shift is needed to meet operational needs and emerging demands. One of the biggest hurdles for CSIS is the rigorous security screening for candidates, which can take 12 to 18 months. The redacted emails show the secretive and often insular agency is looking to outsource parts of that process, including some testing tools and psychological assessment services.
2: Recruitment and retention at the service has for a long time been a priority concern.
1: Stephanie Carvin is a former CSIS analyst who now teaches at Carleton University. She says changes to make the hiring system more efficient would be welcome.
2: There is no shortage of national security threats, whether it's violent extremism, espionage, foreign interference. The demands on the service have probably never been greater. But at the same time, you know, the ability to bring people in largely the same as they were in the 1980s.
1: CSIS didn't answer questions about how many employees it needs to hire, but in a statement says those recruitment efforts have so far garnered positive results. Catherine Tunney, CBC News, Ottawa.
0: And that is the latest national and international news from World Report. Did you know that World Report is among the most popular podcasts in Canada? Don't miss out and follow us wherever you listen. I'm John Northcott. Thanks for spending part of your weekend with us here at CBC News.
3: The weather forecast for Toronto, Hamilton, and Niagara. We have increasing cloudiness through the day today. A chance of showers and a high of 21 degrees. It is going to be partly cloudy overnight, dropping down to 10. And then for tomorrow, mainly sunny but windy and a high of 16 degrees. For Peterborough and the Kawarthas, increasing cloudiness as well today. A chance of showers and a high of 18. Partly cloudy overnight as we drop down to a low of 5.
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5: Good morning. On this 4th of October, I'm Pia Chattopadhyay, and this is the Sunday Magazine. Quebecers head to the polls tomorrow to choose their next provincial government. First up, we'll hear about the issues driving voters and what change may lie ahead. After that, American forces left Iraq this past week, more than 20 years after invading. We'll hear about the legacy of their presence and what their withdrawal could mean for the country and the broader Middle East. In hour two, with 2 weeks to go until Alberta's referendum, three first-time voters share how they are thinking about the ballot questions and the future of their province. Plus, later on, we shall take a break from all of the news and duke it out in an all-new round of our monthly challenge, That's Puzzling. It all starts right now on the Sunday Magazine.

0: Five parties are facing off in tomorrow's Quebec provincial election, and according to polls, all with a chance to win seats in the Quebec National Assembly. That's something the province hasn't seen since 1976. Sovereignty, affordability, and the trade war with the U.S. have been front and center as issues during this campaign. Our Sunday politics panel is here. Joël Denis Bellemance is Ottawa Bureau Chief of La Presse, and Emily Nicolas is columnist for Le Devoir. Good morning to both of you.
1: Good morning.
0: Emily, let me begin with you. How would you characterize the mood in Quebec as the province heads to the polls tomorrow?
2: I think there's a part of, I'll call it frivolity, or a part of people are both excited and worried at the same time, depending on their perspective. Because there's so many players, but also because the last week of the campaign, the tone has been getting more tense. The clear front runner is Parti Québécois leader Paul Saint-Pierre Plamondon, but the tone has been intensifying against.

0: in the last couple of days, both by other political parties who are essentially insisting on issues like the referendum or even the personal character of President Pierre Papamondon, but also some voices as well of citizens who want to avoid the majority government, who are basically mobilizing last minute and trying to reach out to their peers. And so there's a lot of activity on the ground that makes me very unsure about predicting what's going to happen tomorrow. Mm.
1: Okay, so JD, as Emily says, look, there are a lot of players, five parties, all of which could likely win seats if we are to believe the polls. Why haven't we seen one party dominate over the others?
2: Well, because all the parties present some options that are not very palatable for the electorate. The Parti Québécois has promised to have a referendum is not very popular with the majority of Quebecers, but the appetite for change is such that it is willing to put that aside. And a portion of the electorate wants to have a new government in charge. So that's why the Parti Québécois is probably more favored by polls right now. As for the Coalition Avenir Québec, well, it's been in power for 8 years, even though Madame Christine Fréchette wanted to try to pull a Mark Carney scenario, it started well when she arrived on the scene, but during the campaign, she did not have the kind of campaign that would mobilize the electorate behind her party. And the Liberal Party is still having some difficulties with the Francophone electorate. So that's why it's not, you know, favored to win this election. Now, the new kid on the block is the Conservative Party of Quebec, and it could make its official entry in the National Assembly for the very first time. And the fact also that Quebec Solidaire could win seats, that will, you know, bring the National Assembly in a very divided fashion. It's going to be a divided National Assembly at the end of the night, but it's going to be a big surprise. We don't know where all the pieces will fall, but it's going to be a surprising night tomorrow night.
1: Surprising elections are always fun. Emily, if, as JD says, there's not a big appetite in Quebec currently for sovereignty, here we have Paul Saint-Pierre Plamondon, the leader of the PQ, saying, I'm not going to call a referendum on independence until Donald Trump's term ends in 2029. So what has the PQ pitch to Quebecers been? This is a sovereigntist or separatist party, depending on the language you prefer. What has it been campaigning on?
0: It's been campaigning on trying to essentially, first of all, run the government. And so there's a lot going on in Quebec, just like in any other province, healthcare, education, whatnot. There was an exercise that was done a couple of days ago by a bunch of researchers out of University of Laval who looked into the keywords that were most used by each political party leader on YouTube videos. And the top word for Paul Saint-Pierre Plamondon was immigration. The second was bureaucracy. And the third was decline, as in mostly used as decline of the French language. And so it gives you a sense of what's been going on. There's been a lot of discussion of immigrations. And a lot of it has been, I would say, quite emotional. In terms of not just about the numbers and how many immigrants we get and who chooses them, Quebec or Ottawa, but it also inevitably, because it's such a slippery basically topic, it delved as well into conversations about immigrants themselves at some point, at least in the commentary. And so that's also one of the things that has been part of the conversation. The role of Quebecers that are either first or second generations. And it's not because there is that postponing of a referendum that there's not also talks still of trying to build towards a more independent Quebec. Even if the referendum would be more towards the end of the mandate, there's still talks that need to happen in terms of trying to have a Quebec constitution ahead of a referendum. There's been some discussion in terms of just in the last week in terms of what would happen with First Nations. And so it's not because the referendum is postponed that there's still not a lot of very big questions that are being asked and raised by different political parties and by economic actors as well.
1: JD, you know, you mentioned that what happens tomorrow will probably surprise a lot of people, but the polls are at least suggesting that the PQ will win. They are suggesting, some of them, that it might even get a majority government with about 30% of the vote. What does that tell you about the

0: strength of a mandate that the PQ might have then?
1: If that materializes, that would be the weakest mandate given to a political party in the history of Quebec. Winning a majority with about 30% of the vote, that just does not get into my head. That would be unbelievable. Usually that kind of support delivers you a minority government. So that's why we'll be watching whether this is actually a majority government, which will mean a different dynamics with the rest of Canada with federal government. If it's a minority, Conservative Party has said that it will do everything to prevent the Parti Québécois from holding a referendum. And on that front, if I may say, it is a risky gamble on the part of the Parti Québécois by saying that it will postpone any vote on independence after Donald Trump leaves, because you and I know that a government makes decisions earlier in the mandate, and those decisions make people happy and make people unhappy. But the more you govern, the more you make people unhappy. And so it's going to be a more difficult gamble to push forward a vote on independence if you become unpopular as you govern.
0: Yeah, and the other thing that sort of ties to this, and I think this is super interesting for those who don't follow Quebec politics that closely. And Emily, let me start with you on this one. The most popular politician in the province of Quebec, according to polls, is Prime Minister Mark Carney. So square that for us. You have a potentially separatist provincial government that may be elected, and yet a prime minister whose message is about building Canada and pulling together and everyone rowing in the same direction. Help square that for us Canadians.
2: I think it's very common. There's a lot of Canadians across the country who vote for different things provincially and federally. But at the same time, we really need to insist that if Bonnie Plamondon does end up to be premier, it's not because Quebecers are in some sort of an independentist fever. The number of, not just in terms of having a referendum, but if they're, the number of Quebecers who support the idea of an independent Quebec right now is quite low, given as well the not only the trying to, you know, benefit from economically from what Mark Carney is doing in terms of rebuilding Canada, but mostly because of also the threat of Donald Trump, thus the postponing of the idea of a referendum. It was the only way for Saint-Pierre Plamondon to be able to even run a campaign in this context, is to be essentially putting that idea on the back burner. And so I'd say that's what I would want people across the country to understand, is that it's not because you wake up on Monday with a Parti Québécois government in Quebec, which hasn't happened since 2012, that all of a sudden, you know, all of Quebecers are having some sort of a sovereigntist fever. That's not how it works. It's mostly because people are tired of the CEQ and are looking for a change of government. And the Quebec Liberal Party, frankly, hasn't been running their best campaign at all. And so there isn't necessarily a natural, quote-unquote, natural governing party in the province. And so this time around, it turned out that people looked to the Parti Québécois. But it's going to be very important for Paul Saint-Pierre himself to remember that. As Joël was saying, we're really stretching the Westminster Parliament non-proportional voting system to its ends. If we do end up with a majority or even a large minority, with the sort of numbers that we're seeing splitted amongst five different political parties, there's going to be a lot of civil society opposition to this government, given that it's not, you're going to start your mandate with the vast majority of people, 70% and up, not having voted for you. And so in terms of even getting things done with union, or a lot of organizations, the economic sector, it's going to be tricky for him to even, you know, just govern well if he doesn't listen to people across Quebec. And so essentially, that's my message for the rest of the country. Don't worry, we got it.
0: JT, you, of course, are the Ottawa bureau chief. You cover federal politics. You're in charge of the bureau for La Presse. So help us better understand how a Plamondon, if he is elected and becomes a premier of Quebec, works with Prime Minister Mark Carney. How do you see these two men working together?
1: Well, I will describe the approach of the federal government in the following.

0: terms. Non-ingérence, non-indifférence, if I may say so. We will not meddle in your affairs, but we'll not be indifferent to what's happening in Quebec. And so that's going to be the approach by Mark Carney and his federal government. And as you pointed out, Mr. Carney is very popular in Quebec. So it's part of the ambivalence of Quebecers, long-standing ambivalence. They voted for the Parti Québécois and then in Quebec City, but they gave a massive support for Pierre Elliott Trudeau also in the same period. So it's part of the ambivalence, not putting all your eggs in the same basket. But for Mr. Carney, the arrival of Paul Saint-Pierre-Plamondon will mean a test on national unity. So he'll have to navigate that. It's going to be the very first test for him. And I expect him to be very, over the partisan issues. And I'll give you another example as to how he can react. You know, when President Trump decided to rename Lake Ontario to Lake America, Mr. Carney essentially shrugged. And the very first thing that Mr. Paul Saint-Pierre-Plamondon wants to do is to pick a fight with Ottawa by trying to abolish the monarchy. Mm. I expect Mr. Carney to say, have fun, be my guest, have fun, and move on to other key things, trying to diversify the economy away from the United States and bring along some investment in Canada and focus on the economy. And he'll be seen at the end of the day, I think, as the adult in the room in this current political context.
1: I'm glad you brought that up, JD. And Emily, let me get your take on this. One of the issues raised by Plamondon was the promise to begin the process of getting rid of the office of the Lieutenant Governor of Quebec within the first 100 days of taking power. This is a position, of course, that is entrenched in the Canadian Constitution. It was interesting to me that he raised it because I'm not certain what the appetite in Quebec at this point is for something like that. How popular is getting rid of the position in Quebec across party lines?
2: Actually, this is something that would, it's just a matter of feasibility, but the idea that the left-handed government should be essentially just a fiction, a legal fiction to get bills basically signed and not an actual person with an office that spends money, is pretty consensual. There's also every time there's a new government elected in Quebec, there's also the issue of MNAs who are independentists not wanting to swear allegiance to essentially the crown. That's also something that if that changed, it would not necessarily create friction. The issue as well, obviously, with abolition of the monarchy, is just the role that the crown plays in our legal system, and especially in our in the relationship of non-Indigenous governments with Indigenous governments. And so that's something that most Quebecers are fully unaware of. And so when it comes to that, sometimes it's just, the pushback, the legal pushback is for things that people don't necessarily have in mind. I think most Quebecers are not necessarily in love with the symbol of the crown without realizing that it has an impact in our legal system. And so it's a matter of maybe finding an accommodation. Renaming the position and just making it as invisible as possible. But we'll see what actually happens at the National Assembly. And if it's something that Mark Carney actually wants to put a fight on, I really hope he knows that there's a consensus there that even the Quebec Liberals will not necessarily want to go and fight for the monarchy. That's just not a thing around here. The trick is just getting around the legality of it and making sure we're not abolishing something bigger than this, which is the centuries of, you know, the honor of the crown in our legal system, just because we don't like the position of the lieutenant governor.
1: If you're just joining us, our Sunday politics panel is here ahead of tomorrow's provincial election in Quebec. Joël Denis Bellevance, the Ottawa bureau chief of La Presse, and Emily Nicolas, columnist for Le Devoir. JD, can we just talk about the CAQ just for a moment? You talked a little bit about the party earlier. This is a party that has been governing for many years, 8 years. Christine Fréchette took over from François Legault as leader, therefore she becomes premier. It has seen a huge drop in its support. It's one thing, you know, people want change. We hear that in a lot of elections. But in the case of the CAQ, there's even polling that it won't win. It may not win a single seat tomorrow. What has happened to this party?
0: Yeah, it's a slow train wreck, if we can say. And you're right. I mean, the Coalition Avenir Québec won a record number of seats in the last.

0: work you make popular. And the promises to help Quebecers have access to a medical doctor was not fulfilled. There's still a lot of work to be done on the healthcare front, education as well, and on the budgetary front. Also, Quebec has a big deficit right now, $7 billion, and it's supposed to remain that way in the coming years. So the Quoi Sauvenir Quebec could suffer the same fate as the Progressive Conservative Party federally in 1993 when it was governing as a majority, but under King Campbell, only won 2 seats in the House of Commons. So it could be a disaster for the CAQ tomorrow night.
1: But the thing is, Emily, is that then Christine Fréchette takes over, and at least in her early weeks and early months, I guess, of being premier, she was seemed to be riding high because it was, of course, the tariffs, the threats by Donald Trump, the trade war. How has it fallen apart for her, seemingly, in the last couple of weeks?
2: Yeah, I don't know if she was riding high, but she was riding higher. The CAQ under François Legault was so unpopular that the contrast made her look like she was doing a really great job, in a sense that she was doing better than people expected the CAQ to do. But she was never the front runner. She never managed to surpass the Parti Québécois in the polls. I think what made the climbing stop, part of it was disastrous performances in the different debates, sounding like repeating essentially rehearsed clips, trying to get those lines across in every questions that were asked by the host, regardless of the relevance of the prepared answers to the actual questions, made her sound like a dishonest robot. And also there was some actually really good journalism that was made by some colleagues at Radio-Canada in terms of really putting their spotlight on some potential spending that the CAQ was doing that would have been going under budget. And there's been such a long history of public fund mismanagement under the CAQ that it just basically called to the front of mind why people were so tired of this political party. And that certainly did not help at all her performance. And so it's basically her performance in the debates and also not successfully making people forget that she is the heir of the previous government and not a new party and a new person, but somebody who's been a minister in the last government as well.
1: JD, as you say, tomorrow will probably be a surprise. No one really knows how it's going to shake out. But I think it's fair to say that stability may be one of the concerns going forward. There's a lot riding on this vote for Quebecers, of course, but also the rest of our country, too, depending on how those results shake out tomorrow. How are you looking at the stability moving forward?
0: Well, that's an interesting question. And for the first time ever that I can remember, the Quebec Inc. people all made that very much that same comment. Like, we need stability in Quebec. And so it was sort of a call to rally around Federalist parties so that the Parti Québécois would not have the chance to hold another referendum. And that was interesting. It happened like a few days before the Quebecers are heading to the polls tomorrow. It's clear that Paul Saint-Pierre Plamondon will try to provoke tensions with the rest of Canada to feed the narrative that Quebecers are not welcome in Canada. That's going to be his goal. So I expect many tensions, many skirmishes. And what I have on my radar as well is the upcoming ruling of the Supreme Court of Canada on Bill 21, the secular law in Quebec. And that's going to be, could be explosive. So I'm sure that Paul Saint-Pierre Plamondon, if he wins tomorrow, becomes Premier of Quebec, will try to use that as a sign that Quebecers cannot fulfill their dreams in Canada. But it's going to be, an interesting dynamic. So we have not seen the Parti Québécois in power since 2012, 2014. 2 hours, it was a minor. 2 years, it was a minority government led by Pauline Marois. And at that time, the strategy of the Harper government was basically not to feed the narrative that the Parti Québécois was trying to do, which was fighting with the rest of the with Ottawa and the rest of the country. So that's I expect will be also Mr. Carney's style. And I expect Mr. Carney to consult both Jean Chrétien, the former prime minister, and Mr. Harper on the national unity issue, what kind of approach should be driven by Ottawa.

0: that far.
1: Emily, I'll give you the last word on the stability going forward, no matter what happens tomorrow.
2: Yeah, Bill 21, everything that has to do with immigration, asylum seekers, Marconi is looking into increasing immigration numbers again. He calls it controlled immigration. That's also a fight that Saint-Pierre Plamondon wants to pick. There is everything that I'm leading and pointing to is things that have to do with quote unquote identity politics. And so that's why, it's important to understand that there's a lot of potentially slippery ground that, the fall is going to be, happening on, politically speaking. And not to be surprised by it, more the identity politics and the divisiveness of that more than the referendum, I think is what's going to be, used as a way to create a nationalist wedges if the Parti Québécois gets elected. And I think everyone needs to brace for that. Hmm.
1: Okay. We will leave it there. It will be an interesting night tomorrow and we'll talk to you both again soon. Thank you very much.
2: Thank you.
0: Thank you. Have a good day.
1: Joël-Denis Bellevance is the Ottawa Bureau Chief of La Presse and Emily Nicolas is columnist for Le Devoir.

from Montreal. That's pianist and composer Jean-Michel Blais with Carnavalito. It is from his new album, Mirador. I'm Pia Chattopadhyay. This is the Sunday Magazine. We are live on CBC Radio as well as on the free CBC News app. And you can tune in on your own time on CBC Listen or wherever you get your podcasts. Well, after more than two decades, the last group of American troops have left Iraq. The withdrawal closes a chapter that began with the U.S. invasion in 2003 and continued through the fight against ISIS. It also comes at a volatile moment for the region, with Iran vying for greater influence in Iraq and Washington reassessing its military footprint across the Middle East. Victoria Taylor is the director of the Iraq Initiative at the Atlantic Council in Washington, D.C. She is also a former Deputy Assistant Secretary of State for Iraq and Iran, who helped negotiate the

0: agreement that led to the withdrawal of troops during the Biden administration. Victoria, good morning.
1: Hi, good morning. Thanks for having me.
0: It's nice to have you. You have had many years of experience with Iraq and Iran. It has been 23 years since American troops first entered Iraq as part of Operation Iraqi Freedom. So can you first just give us a sense of how much has Iraq changed in the past two plus decades?
1: Well, of course, the 2003 invasion toppled Saddam Hussein. The U.S. And its partners contributed to really bringing democracy to Iraq. And, while this invasion contributed to democracy, it also unleashed a wave of sectarian violence, which ultimately also produced the ISIS takeover of nearly a third of Iraqi territory and the seizure of territory in Syria. And so it is an extremely complicated legacy that the United States initial invasion leaves behind, as well as this later second phase of the U.S. military presence when the U.S. and the coalition to defeat ISIS were trying to retake Iraqi territory.
0: So let's talk about the American footprint in Iraq, because it has shifted over the past number of presidencies. Barack Obama ordered the withdrawal in 2011 of American troops. Then the rise of ISIS led him to send thousands more troops back to the region. Then during his first term, Donald Trump reduced the number of troops. You worked at the State Department during the Biden administration while this deal to completely withdraw troops was being negotiated. Take me inside those negotiations. What was the most important thing that was agreed to?
1: Well, so I think it's important to remember that these negotiations were taking place in the period following October 7th, and really a wave of violence that was happening throughout the region, including in Iraq, with many of the Iran-backed militias in Iraq launching attacks against U.S. military sites and bases. And so, I think in that era, it was really the U.S. was under significant pressure to finally set a timeline to withdraw once and for all. And so from the Biden administration's perspective, they wanted to see that they could really avoid the kind of precipitous withdrawal that happened in Afghanistan, to ensure that there was a phased withdrawal with enough time to allow the Iraqi security forces to take over security in the country. But also, I think there was a fear in the period ahead of the 2024 elections that this could become a domestic political issue. And so as these negotiations were underway, the Biden administration was seeking to ensure that this was a slow phased process. But from the Iraqi government side, it was very important as well politically for them to bring this period to a close and really to represent this as a restoration of Iraqi sovereignty.
0: And so as this period comes to a close, what is the biggest internal threat now to Iraq?
1: Well, so, this is a much different period and a much different situation than 2011. I think the Iraqi security forces are indeed much stronger. The ISIS threat is greatly diminished, but the greatest threat to Iraqi security is, in fact, the Iran-backed militias that continue to exist within the country and continue to play a role within the legitimate security forces. The U.S. and the Trump administration right now have made it a clear priority to push the Iraqi government to take steps to disarm these militias. But I think it's not just a question of political will from the Iraqi government. It's really a question that will hinge upon the broader security context and the U.S. Iran war, which remains unresolved.
0: And you, despite having being your role in negotiating the withdrawal during the Joe Biden term, you recently wrote a piece, Victoria, saying the U.S. should stay. Why? What has changed that made you say, I think we should stay a little longer?
1: Well, so I think you know, clearly the Trump administration, President Trump himself, has long pointed to the Iraq war as really one of the biggest examples of a forever war and the kind of mistake that the United States should have avoided, an example of a

0: kind of open-ended conflict with limited value to the United States. And since the beginning of his administration, he has made the argument that the U.S. needs to really disengage both militarily and reduce its overall engagement in the Middle East. You know, at the same time, the U.S. finds itself in an open-ended conflict with Iran. And I think what this war with Iran has also showed is that the U.S. does have long-standing political and economic and security interests in the Middle East. Iraq remains really a pivotal player within that. And so I would not argue that the U.S. needs to maintain an open-ended, long-standing military presence in Iraq, but I do think that Iraq is a key player in regional stability. What happens in Iraq doesn't stay in Iraq, and it's important for the United States to remain politically and economically engaged for our own national security interests.
1: And militarily?
0: And militarily, I think the U.S. should maintain some sort of security cooperation. As the Biden administration was negotiating the end of Operation Inherent Resolve, it was clear that there was an opportunity for the United States to transition that security partnership from one that was based on the coalition presence on this multilateral engagement to one that was a bilateral security presence, more akin to what exists with many of our other key allies and partners. And so I do think that the United States should maintain security cooperation with Iraq. Maintaining that security cooperation to strengthen Iraqi security force capability is really in the U.S. national interest as well.
1: Hmm. There are people, of course, who will hear you, Victoria, and they'll say the last 23 years have been filled with war and suffering for the Iraqi people, and they want Americans out once and for all. Many of them are opposed to going in the first place. What's your response to those who believe American engagement has caused nothing but grief for the Iraqi people?
0: Well, so I've spent a lot of time in Iraq over the past several years and engaged with a wide variety of Iraqis, both Shia, Iraqi Shia political leaders, Sunnis, Kurds. And I think, of course, the U.S. military engagement, the 2003 invasion and onwards, leaves behind a very complicated legacy within Iraq. But I find that even those Iraqis who oppose the 2003 invasion, who may not support the U.S. military presence in Iraq, also believe that the U.S. is an important partner for Iraq. Even those Iraqi political leaders who are most aligned with Iran seek a strong partnership with the United States. And so I think it's important for the U.S. and for U.S. political leaders to remain engaged and to try to nurture that partnership, because I find that U.S. interests are best served when we're there, when we are engaging, and when we're helping support those Iraqis who are trying to pursue Iraq sovereignty.
1: Victoria Taylor, it's been very good to hear your assessment this morning. Thank you for making time for us.
0: Thank you.
1: Victoria Taylor is the director of the Iraq Initiative at the Atlantic Council in Washington, D.C. Well, U.S. troops may be out of Iraq, but more are being sent to the region. The Pentagon announced it is deploying a third aircraft carrier strike group to waters in the Middle East, closer to Iran. The move is fueling speculation that the United States could escalate its war in Iran. That war is now into its eighth month. Greg Karlstrom is a Middle East correspondent for The Economist. Greg, hello to you.
2: Thanks for having me again, Pia.
1: It's nice to have you, as always. The American military withdrawal from Iraq taking place as the U.S. and Iran are still at war. How are leaders in Iran then looking at the U.S. pullout in neighboring Iraq?
2: Well, I think given that this was something pre-planned, something, as Victoria was saying, that was negotiated before this war began, before Donald Trump even came back to office, I'm not sure the Iranians are drawing any immediate conclusions from it. But I think that is what they would like to see the U.S. do more of, right? I think if you look at their strategy over the past 7 or 8 months, they have clearly been trying to do a lot of damage to American bases in the Gulf and in Jordan as well. And Iran's goal, not just in this war, but I think a longstanding goal for Iran is to try and push the U.S. out of

0: the region to reduce the American military presence in the Middle East.
1: What's left behind, though, Greg, as Victoria mentioned, is concerning. And one of the biggest concerns are the militias, Iranian-backed in many cases. How important is it to Tehran to keep those militias intact in terms of, like, keeping them going, keeping them causing problems, and so on and so forth?
0: It's one of their main ways to project power in the region, and that has been their strategy for decades, trying to build up not just groups in Iraq, but Hezbollah in Lebanon, Houthis in Yemen. But what we've seen over the past few years is Hezbollah badly diminished in Lebanon, not able to threaten Israel in the way that it was 3 years ago. The Assad regime is gone in Syria, which takes an Iranian ally off the board in the region. And so that leaves them really now with Iraq and Yemen as the main outposts of Iranian influence in the Middle East. And so they're quite keen to preserve those militias. And one of the things that we've seen happen this year is that some of the larger militias in Iraq, particularly the ones that have some degree of integration with the Iraqi state, have been reluctant to join the war in a big way on Iran's side. And so the Revolutionary Guard in Iran has been setting up sort of smaller splinter cells in Iraq to carry out attacks on Gulf states, I think almost to try and give the larger militias some degree of plausible deniability to keep them out of America's crosshairs. Mm.
1: Okay, so as I mentioned in our introduction, more American soldiers are on their way to the Middle East. The Wall Street Journal reported that the strike group and naval deployments could involve as many as 10,000 troops in total. Some analysts, Greg, have suggested that sending more American troops to the region could be a negotiating technique by President Trump. How are you assessing this move to send more troops?
0: I tend to think it is that. It's a negotiating tactic. If you look at what Trump has been doing over the past few months, he seems content to leave the war where it is, in this sort of bizarre in-between. It's not quite a hot war. You don't have regular Iranian attacks on Gulf states the way that you did back in March and April. But at the same time, we don't have a durable peace either, and there remains a threat to shipping in the Strait of Hormuz. But I think for Trump, this is okay. There's enough oil getting out through Hormuz that it's keeping global prices below catastrophic levels. The U.S. is maintaining a blockade of Iran's economy, which is having real consequences inside of Iran. He'd be happy to leave it there and let that economic pressure accumulate. I think the question is, will Iran go along with that, or will they at some point be tempted to escalate the fighting to try and break this impasse in which they find themselves?
1: Okay, so let's talk about Iran, because its most recent proposal to end the war includes reopening the Strait of Hormuz in exchange for conditions by the United States, the lifting of sanctions, the unfreezing of Iranian assets, guaranteeing an end to strikes. President Trump has rejected that proposal. What is the fact that Iran is willing to come to the table? Tell us about their position at this point in the conflict. Again, we're at the start of month 8 in terms of this war. So what are you seeing in the Iranian position strategically?
0: What they're calling for right now is basically a return to the Memorandum of Understanding, to that very short-lived agreement that was signed in June and then never fully implemented. They're not using that language. They're not saying, let's go back to the MOU. I think because they understand that Trump didn't like the MOU, many people in Washington saw it as being slanted in favor of the Iranians. So they're not calling it that, but in practice, that's what they want. The problem is Trump really does not seem interested in going back to that deal. He thinks that for now he has the upper hand, that he can demand further concessions on the Iranian side. And I think the question when it comes to Iran is there a point at which sufficient economic pain causes them to offer more concessions? We're not there yet. We don't know when we're going to get there. And we don't really know what the triggers would be. It's very hard to understand the decision-making within the regime. I'm sure there's a point at which the pain would get to be too much and they would have to make additional concessions, but when and how that would happen, we really don't know.
1: Except to bring up a point that you brought mentioned just earlier, Greg, this is about the Strait of Hormuz, that the Iran's ability to maintain its chokehold seems to be weakening. There is oil getting out, not to the extent, obviously, that was taken.

0: in place before this war, but the U.S. Navy and Gulf oil producers have become better at fending off or evading Iranian attacks. This has been Iran's trump card during the past number of months. So if that's weakening, would that not suggest that the Iranian regime may be closer to maybe acquiescing or making a deal that it perhaps doesn't want to?
1: Well, it's weakening, but with a few important caveats. I would say first, there is oil getting out, but lots of other stuff is not, right? Liquefied natural gas, fertilizer, other commodities, refined oil products like diesel. You don't really see those things moving out in large numbers. And that's why even though there's some oil getting onto the market, you still see diesel prices at record levels around the world right now. That's one issue. Another issue is this essentially escort scheme that the U.S. is running to bring tankers out. It's extremely expensive. It's adding $25 or $30 per barrel to the cost of oil. So it doesn't seem sustainable in the long run. It's taxing America's military capabilities, and it's also taxing the global economy as well. So I suspect the Iranians look at those data points and think, even if the headline oil price is not at catastrophic levels, we are imposing some pain on the United States and on the rest of the world, in fact. And so if we continue this for a while, maybe that pressure will work in our favor. I think that's the Iranian view.
0: The tentacles of this war, I don't need to tell you, have been far-reaching. The conflict, as you mentioned, between the Iranian-backed Houthis in Yemen and the Saudis over the control of Red Sea shipping has escalated in recent weeks. How concerning is you in terms of that piece of this very complex puzzle?
1: I think the Saudis are in a very difficult position here. I mean, there's been some talk in recent days about a possible counteroffensive in Yemen, trying to organize their allies on the ground there and then provide them with air support. I've heard that from officials in Riyadh. But the problem for the Saudis is if you do that, if you escalate the war in Yemen, the Houthis are likely to escalate their missile and drone attacks on Saudi Arabia. They've already in the past few weeks bombed the airport in Riyadh, the capital. They've hit facilities belonging to Saudi Aramco, the state-run oil company. And the Saudis are getting ready at the end of this month to host a number of big events. There's a big energy event in Riyadh, and then there's their annual investment conference coming up at the end of October. I don't think they want to do anything that will jeopardize these events that they see as, you know, important to their economic transformation. But at the same time, they also feel they can't accept further Houthi control of territory in Yemen.
0: The U.S. footprint in the Middle East and in Afghanistan has been longstanding. In a recent piece, you wrote, quote, America's allies have lost faith. Its voters are exhausted and its strategists will need to confront growing crises elsewhere. No one is poised to fill its role, least of all Arab states. So, Greg, what could that mean for the ongoing instability in the Middle East?
1: I think for now, everyone will be casting about looking for new allies. You look at the Saudis, for example, over the past few weeks, they've been in talks with Britain, which has sent an aerial refueling tanker to support the Saudi Air Force. France is planning to send naval assets to the Red Sea. Turkey and Pakistan signed the defense pact with Saudi in August. They're still negotiating what that means in practice. So they're looking to all of these other middle powers to try and not replace America, but fill some of the gap that's being left behind by a United States that increasingly seems to be pulling out of the region. And I think everyone in the Middle East is going to do that over the next few years. It's going to be messy. It's going to be, again, hard to replace the sort of hard power presence of the United States. But I think everyone understands that the direction of travel is towards ultimately less American involvement in the region.
0: Greg, as always, good to hear from you and hear your assessment. Thank you very much.
1: Thank you.
0: Greg Karlstrom is the Middle East correspondent for The Economist. All right, the CBC News is up next. When we're back, Albertans will head to the polls in 2 weeks to have their say on questions about separation, immigration, and constitutional reform. I'll be speaking with some of the voters who will be casting ballots in that referendum. It will be their very first time voting. So what do they think about the issues and the future of their province and our country? You'll hear

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4: 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This is CBC News. Here's the news at 10 o'clock right now. Mostly cloudy, 13 degrees. Good morning, I'm Khalil Hassanelli. The U.S. Coast Guard continues to search for the Hamilton-based Latitude Air ambulance jet, which vanished off the coast of Nantucket. Search crews have now located a debris field off the coast confirmed to be associated with the missing aircraft. The plane was traveling from Bermuda to Boston when it was reported missing. Air traffic controllers had one final exchange with the plane before losing contact early yesterday.
6: Roger, you said you're coming in the line, is that what you said? Okay, you declare an emergency or no? Okay, you're coming in a little weak, so you're I didn't hear what your response was, if you were declaring an emergency or no.
4: Four Canadian crew members were on board, along with one patient and one other person of Bermudan descent. Global Affairs Canada says it is aware of the situation and it is in contact with local authorities. Across the province, mayoral races are nearing their final stretch. Candidates reinforcing their platforms, outlining what they can do for us. In Toronto, incumbent Mayor Olivia Chow promised yesterday that if reelected, she would expand the city's weekend library programming for kids. She said she would also add 1,000 more free passes to the city's existing museums and attractions program. And challenger Brad Bradford has unveiled a flurry of financial promises amounting to hundreds of millions of dollars. The candidate says he has a financial vision, but critics claim it's unfunded. The CBC's Isaac Callan digs into the latest from the campaign trail.
7: Elections are about big ideas. Elections are about visions. I'm presenting my vision and my big ideas for a safer, more affordable city.
8: That's Toronto mayoral candidate Brad Bradford describing his plan to overhaul finances at City Hall. He wants to keep more money in the municipality's day-to-day operating budget by putting less into saving accounts for long-term projects. Bradford says he'll do that by borrowing more to fund infrastructure and pay for things like platform edge doors over the long term. Peter Weltman, the former Financial Accountability Officer for Ontario, says the plan is possible, but would be a total shift from past practice at City Hall.
9: Municipalities in Ontario have been run very conservatively and run basically on a pay-as-you-go system. So none of them really do this capital budget funding, debt funding to a great degree.
8: Bradford's critics are less sympathetic. Here's outgoing councillor Gord Perks.
10: Essentially, what Brad is proposing to do is to borrow billions of dollars to lower current taxes with no explicit plan about how he's going to pay any of that back.
8: Meanwhile, the Chow campaign says the idea is reckless. Voting day is October the 26th. Isaac Callan, CBC News, Toronto.
4: Emergency response students at Humber Polytechnic spent yesterday preparing for the kinds of high-pressure situations they could soon face on the job. The goal? To learn how to work together when every second counts. The CBC's Namo Weingarten dropped by.
11: Ambulances rushing to the parking lot at Humber Polytechnic, where students are lying on the ground by smashed-up cars. They're acting in a simulation of a mass casualty event, the kind of scene student paramedics like Ryan Hall want to get accustomed to.
12: We're really trying to train, and this is a good example of a way we're going to be able to do that.
11: The student paramedics work together with two other programs for future firefighters and emergency dispatchers.

0: teachers. Humber professor and rescue day coordinator Megan LePage.
1: They're going to get to work together to have the dispatchers dispatch the paramedics and work with the firefighters to safely extricate patients and transport them to hospital.
0: Associate Dean Craig McCalman says given they'll all be working together in the future,
2: they are 10 minutes out.
0: Might as well get each program out of its silo now.
3: Communication often is where we go wrong in any of our professions.
0: The simulation exercise is the biggest yet for Humber. Registration for its paramedic program reached a new high in the past 2 years, as some Ontario regions are short on emergency responders. And in just a year, these students will be doing this work, only saving real lives. Nama Weingarten, CBC News, Toronto.
4: 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That is your CBC News at 10 o'clock. I'm Khalil Hassanali. The weather forecast for Toronto, Hamilton, and Niagara. We have increasing cloudiness through the day today. A chance of showers and a high of 21 degrees. It is going to be partly cloudy overnight, dropping down to 10. And then for tomorrow, mainly sunny but windy and a high of 16 degrees. For Peterborough and the Kawarthas, increasing cloudiness as well today. A chance of showers and a high of 18. Partly cloudy overnight as we drop down to a low of 5.
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0: Hello again, I'm Pia Chattopadhyay. 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Now, if you caught our special Alberta Roadshow last week, then you will have heard me and country star Brett Kissel get creamed by our listener contestant Gail in an All Prairie edition of That's Puzzling. And hey, if you missed our show, it was a great one, well worth listening to. You can check it out on our podcast or on CBC Listen. But, my friends, it's a new month, which means new challenges and new competition. Yes, That's Puzzling is back already. And in about 20 minutes, I will have my shot at redemption when I square off against a clever listener of the Sunday Magazine, as well as CBC Sports broadcaster Donovan Bennett. But let's start this hour by returning to Alberta. In just 2 weeks, Albertans will be making choices in a crucial vote, ranging from issues about immigration and the province's place in Canada. The referendum has 10 different questions, and it is a big moment for democracy in the province. And that's especially true for Albertans who will be casting their first ever vote. We've brought together three first-time Alberta voters to share their thoughts ahead of the big vote. Stella Brown is from Olds and is a first-year student at the University of Calgary. Parker Hushalak is a recent university grad. He now works as an electrician in Okotoks. And Flavia Campana Omori moved to Canada from Brazil 6 years ago. She became a citizen earlier this year. And she works with international students at Red Deer Polytechnic in Red Deer. Good morning, everyone.
1: Good morning.
0: So all of you are voting for the first time in an election, or in your case, Flavia, your first election in our country. So I want to ask you how that feels. Stella, I know you've already actually voted. You've mailed in your ballot. How did it feel to cast your first ever vote in a Canadian referendum or election?
2: It was a really exciting feeling. I feel like all throughout school, they tell you how important it is and how your vote can really make a difference. And none of that really resonated until I was sitting there and I was checking those boxes, and it actually felt like, hey, the choices I make can actually alter the province I live in. So it was really cool to feel like I was actually making a difference in democracy.
0: And what about for you, Parker? This is going to be your first vote as well. When you think about voting in 2 weeks plus a day, is there a significance in just being able to vote for you?
3: Well, of course. I mean, voting is it's a right in Canada, but it's a privilege in life to be heard and to speak. And for me, it's great that we all get to go out and do it together, and that Alberta will be heard not only within Alberta, but also by Canada, and the world is watching as well. So that's got a lot of people, including, of course, me, excited.
0: Flavia, let me bring you into our conversation. You have voted before. You immigrated to Canada a number of years ago, so this is your first vote in our country. How's that feeling for you?

0: It's interesting first because, yes, it's good to be a citizen and have the chance to vote and change the lives here. And it's also interesting because it's really different from my country. My country is mandatory. Everybody needs to vote. And here you can vote if you want or not. And I think this can make a big difference. So I think it's more important than ever to vote and make our voice out.
1: There are 10 questions, as you all know, in this referendum. Let's talk about the big one, so to speak. First, whether Alberta should remain in Canada or whether there should be another binding referendum on that question. Let me ask each of you how you're voting on that question and just maybe like a brief headline or sentence about why you're voting that way. Flavia, let me begin with you on this.
0: So for sure is option one. Alberta is part of Canada, and I don't think we can decide to be out first because this is not our land. So this is not a decision that can make by politicians. This land is from Indigenous people, and if they are part of Canada, we need to be part of Canada. I moved to Canada. I choose Alberta, but I moved to Canada, and this is where I want to stay.
1: And Parker, what about you? How are you going to vote?
2: I'm going to vote option two. I'm really looking for option two for opportunity. I think that option two, the discussion about what Alberta could be, where we are, where we're going, is just a world full of possibilities and full of things that have yet to be, really dug into or uncovered. So I think that, when we vote option two and we work through this and see what makes sense, what can work, and what we can do together.
1: Are you voting that way to send Ottawa message? As some people in your province are, they're like, look, we're not separatists and we want Alberta to stay a part of Canada, but we also want the relationship between our province and Ottawa to be better. And one way we think we can do that is by voting option two to put the pressure on. Is that some of your thinking?
2: I think that a lot of people see that perspective for sure. A lot of people see it as a way to pressure Ottawa to, I suppose, get more of what we want. But for me, the vote is more of a vote on principles. It's a vote on maintaining what we have in this province and taking the right that we have to establish a strong, even maybe even a stronger democracy than Canada, and to keep building on what we have built and to not be afraid to do brave things so that we can continue building and continue growing.
1: And Stella, as I mentioned, you've already voted. You sent in your mail-in ballot. How did you vote?
3: I voted option one to stay in Canada, and a lot of that just came from a more collectivist standpoint. Because first, I am an Albertan, but on a greater scale, I am Canadian and I'm part of Canada. I was actually not born in Alberta. I moved here when I was young, so I have family all over Canada, east and west, and currently I'm in Alberta, but I'm a Canadian through and through. I think when people talk about Alberta separation, it's easy to get caught up in the idea that Alberta is giving a lot and not getting enough in return, which is a valid feeling to have, and I'm not trying to disregard that feeling from anyone. But I think it's also important to remember that as much as Alberta helped build Canada, Canada has helped build Alberta, and it is a relationship that works on both sides and has operated on both sides for most of Alberta's history. And I think we just need to remember that as we're moving forward and really thinking about separation.
1: Parker, I was recently in Alberta and I sat down with two people, two next door neighbors actually, who are going to vote differently on that question about whether to hold another binding referendum. And the person that was going to vote option two, as you are, Rob Lowe was his name, he talked a little bit about how he's been treated by people who don't agree with him. He said, it hasn't been totally bad, but he's been flipped off a couple of times and people give him some looks. And I bring that up because I'm wondering for you, there are some people in Alberta, elsewhere in Canada, that would think of you, Parker, look at you, say to you perhaps, that you are being disloyal to your country by voting for option two. How do you respond to that?
2: How do I respond to being disloyal to my country? Well, my first question for them would be to define the country. What is Canada? That is my favorite part about this whole referendum, is we're being asked to define ourselves, because if I'm a traitor or if I'm

0: betraying somebody, then what exactly am I betraying? Am I betraying, you know, anyways, the list goes on and on. And this is not for, this is the conversation that I'm excited for other people to have in their personal lives with their neighbors. So for people who are calling people who are voting option two names and they think they're traitors, I think that in both cases, each person is going to be voting in the interest of supporting their idea of Canada, supporting their idea of what they believe is right. And I think you'd be hard pressed to really fault anybody for doing what they think is right.
1: This is a vote about the future of Alberta. That means something different and important to each one of you. Flavia, you started a new life here in Canada. Parker, you're just setting out on your career. Stella, you've just started your first year of post-secondary education. How much does your personal future in an independent Alberta weigh on your decision in this referendum? And Parker, let me begin with you. In terms of, you were just saying, you know, in many ways, you want people, and yourself included, to think about this and think about the future of this country and the future for themselves. How are you thinking about your own personal place in all of this?
0: Well, my own... to talk about myself, I would say, you know, what my place is. My place is where I fit in, where I can help, where I can create things, where I can build things, where I can stand up for myself, stand up for my family. We can work together and live the life that we want to live and be free to do so.
1: And that for you is not in a Canada, potentially?
0: Potentially not, no.
1: Okay. And Stella, what about for you? You are in university at the University of Calgary, and you're thinking, as all post-secondary students do, about what's next and their future. So when you think about how you're voting, how does your own personal lived experience play into that?
2: Well, yeah, I'm currently in school in a medical sciences program, and I plan to enter the healthcare field once I'm finished with all my schooling. So thinking of it from more of a healthcare perspective and someone who wants to be part of the medical field, I think there's going to be a lot of challenges if Alberta pushes for independence, especially with healthcare, since we do get a lot of support from Canada and the country as a whole when it comes to healthcare. I don't know if I could see myself staying in a developing country, because if Alberta did declare independence, there's many steps that we would have to take to develop healthcare and funding and all these issues. And I just don't know if I would want to start my career off in something that is developing, because it's a very difficult time in my life. And I would probably want to do that somewhere where there's already a process laid out and things are already figured out.
1: There are 9 other questions as part of this referendum. Several of them have to do with immigration and overall sort of giving Alberta more control over its own immigration, who comes into the province, what kind of social services they get, their access to healthcare in terms of whether or not they would have to pay for it, and so on and so forth. Flavia, as a new Canadian yourself, the immigration questions, which aren't getting as much attention as the one about separation, how important are the issues in that sort of bucket for you, and how are you thinking about them, especially as a new Canadian?
3: Yes, I am very concerned about the immigration questions, because I think it's very difficult to be an immigrant in Alberta. And I can agree with Stella, if there is an independence, I will probably move to another province because I want to stay in Canada. And I think if the decision is to separate, and if the answers for the questions of immigration goes in a direction that is to decrease the number of immigrants, don't allow them to have access to health and other things.
1: Without paying, yeah.
3: Yes, this will be only a start, and it will not be good to be an immigrant here. I heard about have a license, driver license with the information if you're born in Alberta or not, if you are a real Canadian or not. And I think this is only the start. So my big concern as an immigrant is if these questions are not the start of something really bad, where all the immigrants will be posted in on the side, will not be valued, and other things. And I think this will have so bad consequence, because if you look, and we were talking, Stella was talking about the health sector, take out all of the immigrants that work on this sector and check if it's possible to continue.

0: with them. So immigrants bring so many things, and it's not only with the work to be overqualified most of the time for the jobs that they are doing, but it's the other things as cultural awareness, have other point of view. So there is a lot of things. And when I look to the questions, my feeling is this is only a start that will finish putting the immigrants out or not getting the value that they deserve.
1: If I'm hearing you correctly, Flavia, you're saying, look, I'm a proud Canadian. I love being in Alberta, but some of the signals that you are receiving don't make me feel very welcome right now, potentially.
0: Yes, it's exactly that. What I have as a feeling as an immigrant, and I choose to live in Canada. So this was my choice. And it's not an easy choice. Some people think that we move to Canada. Oh, it's okay. Go to Canada and it will be all okay. No, we left our family. We left our life. I left a career of 25 years with my own business, and I decided to move to Canada. And I decided to do that to help Canada to grow. So I bring all my expertise, my knowledge, and I am working hard here. And I want to be valued. When you look at the questions, the feeling that I have is, soon we will be seeing as, oh, it's an immigrant. And I can say, in sometimes I have this feeling already. Mm-hmm. But in my thoughts, my big question is, who is not an immigrant in Canada? Because if you look for your family, probably someone come from outside Canada, unless you are an indigenous people. So is this the correct way to talk and to treat immigrants?
1: Still, as we can all hear from Flavia, the immigration questions are very important to her and very personal to her. And for you, I'm wondering how important that set of questions is for you and how you're thinking about the questions themselves, or perhaps, as Flavia suggested, the message she is receiving from even those questions being asked.
2: These are very, very important questions to me as well. Obviously, I don't have the firsthand experience of being an immigrant in Canada, but I know many families and many peers that are immigrants who have come to Canada and are working hard and are really offering a lot to Canada and to our province. And these questions really just feel like a slap in the face to some of these families that I really do care for, especially regarding things such as having to pay extra fees for healthcare and education. It just does not feel humanitarian or fair to anyone coming from outside of Canada. Like I said, I know people like in the school system, and to think that they would have to pay more and work harder on top of all the stress that comes from, like Flavia was saying, leaving their families and starting a new life, it just does not feel like a good idea.
1: Last weekend on my program, on this show, I interviewed Alberta's minister in charge of immigration. And I asked him about these questions. And he said, look, as his government, the government in Alberta, the UCP, sees it, that these are fair questions to put to Albertans, that at the end of the day, that the government is accountable to its people for making sure it makes decisions that are fiscally responsible. That was part of his argument about why these are putting these questions are being put forward. So that's his position. Parker, I'm wondering for you, the immigration bucket of questions, how are you thinking about them?
3: How am I thinking about them? I'm thinking that, again, what a great opportunity for us to define ourselves and define how we move forward. So, because that's how change is made. So in this case, the immigration question is twofold. It's largely an identity question. It's largely an incentives question. How do we want, how many people, you know, you can control incentives and control things. And population change is something that is actually very easily controlled by the government. So I think a lot of people have been very upset with the huge amount of population growth that's been happening, that's been driving up demand across not just housing, but everything. And it leads to an increase in price of everything that is hurting people, especially during times of great tumultuous times, I'll say. And so at the moment, I think people are really looking

0: at their families, the questions they're having, the conversations they're having at the dinner tables, expenses, prices, where can I afford to live? A lot of people are moving to Alberta because they've simply been priced out, sometimes even by the policies that they themselves voted for in their home provinces. So, you know, we can sit back and look at the rest of the country, the rest of the world, places, history, where sometimes mistakes have been made, and Albertans actually have a chance to go back, turn back the clock a little bit on some of those mistakes that have been made, take control over some of the mistakes that the federal government has made. But ultimately, I think it comes down to, you know, the Albertan people, what do they want? And it also comes down to the provincial government, and that I hope that they respect what the people of Alberta want. And if they don't, then I don't care which way it goes in this sense, but I hope that the provincial government respects the outcomes of this referendum. Absolutely.
1: I don't want to put words in your mouth, Parker, but I just want to make sure I'm clear in understanding when you say that the decisions that the federal government has made when it comes to immigration, to wrap it up in sort of a simple way, is that a suggestion like too many immigrants, we need to cut down the numbers?
0: Oh, I think that anybody, a lot of people would agree that the population growth has been unsustainable. I mean, this is what Justin Trudeau said. This came out of his own mouth, right? He said that it was unsustainable and they turned it back. So you're not putting words in my mouth. I'm taking words from, you know, the federal government's mouth. This is what the federal Liberal government said.
1: Fair enough. And so let me ask you this, Parker, because you heard from Flavia and from Stella, but Flavia really saying, look, I've come to this country. I pay taxes. I work hard. I care about my family and the opportunities that they have as much as you, Parker, care about yours. And yet I feel that I'm sort of, or people like me are being unfairly sort of viewed. What would you say to Flavia about that? What do you want to say? You can say it to her right now.
0: Sure. Flavia, this is why, you know, your vote is worth just as much as mine, because we're all equal. So we all have our concerns and we all have things that worry us, and we all have times and situations in which we feel the odd one out. And so right now, this is why I love this referendum. I love this conversation, because we all have a chance to discuss these and share these and hear each other out. So there's a lot of people who will not have heard, you know, I haven't heard some of the things you've said before and whatnot. So maybe I've said some things that you haven't heard before. So this is actually, a lot of people say this is destructive and tearing things apart, but we're actually having conversations. This is a nation building project. We're coming together and learning things from other people, learning things from our neighbors, and growing from that.
1: Flavia, do you want to say anything in response?
2: No, I agree. I think democracy is important in any place. So I like the idea that we can go out and put our vote and what we think it's the best option. And I think this is the basic condition of any country. If you don't have democracy and you cannot put your vote out, it's impossible. My big concern is what is under these questions. So I'm not concerned about exactly the questions, but I am concerned about what this will open. And this is my concern. And if we look for history, when we start to look immigrants in a bad way, or we look for different people and don't agree that they are in the same place, this is what I concern. It's not this election, it's the message. And this is my big concern. I think when we start to look and say immigrants are different, they need to be treated different. They cannot have access to the same thing that you have because you pay tax, but they also pay tax. This is my concern. What is the message under that?
1: You know, it's been so interesting for me listening to Albertans with different perspectives over these last many weeks. And I hear people disagreeing fundamentally, but I also hear, as I just have from Parker, you and Flavia, that look, you both agree on this point, that this is good for democracy, having these conversations, letting people have a vote. And so let us end our conversation by asking you, Stella, that same question about how you're looking at this upcoming referendum in terms of a democracy and democracy in our country.
3: I think this referendum is extremely important to uphold the democracy in Alberta and in our country. Although people do have differing views, like Parker and Flavia have both said, it is a chance for everyone to come together.

0: many Albertans over the last many weeks about your ability and respect for one another and having different viewpoints. So I just want to thank you all for having this really civil discussion and appreciate you making time for all of us. Thank you.
1: Thank you.
2: Thank you for having us.
3: Thank you.
0: Stella Brown, Flavia Campana Omari, and Parker Hushalak are all first-time voters in the upcoming Alberta referendum.

from her 1992 album Ingenue. That's Alberta's own Katie Lang with Miss Chatelaine. I'm Pia Chattopadhyay, and this is the Sunday Magazine. So here we are at the beginning of October. It always feels like a time of transition in our country as late summer weather gives way to a cool autumn. And embrace the vibe of staying cool and try for a comeback as I enter into another battle of wits and smarts and words. Yes, my friends, it is time to play That's Puzzling.

0: Each month, I square off against a friend of the Sunday magazine, as well as a super smart listener, in a battle of word puzzles. And they are carefully designed by our puzzle master, Peter Brown. Peter, hello. I'm cool as a cucumber. How are you doing?
1: So this is your goal, right? It's to be cool. Like, no frustration will emerge. No victory celebrations. You're just going to be calm and level throughout.
0: Life goals. Be cool.
1: I put the over-under on one round for Peeps staying cool. I'm going to check with the sports betting apps, but that's what I think it is. Who's playing against Pia this week, you ask? Well, first, he's covered the Olympics, the Canadian Elite Basketball League for CBC. He is a regular contributor to the new CBC Sports Primetime Show, which launched last night. Fresh off the launch, he joins us in Toronto studio. It's Donovan Bennett. Hello, Donovan.
2: Hey, thanks for having me.
1: Donovan, you could not have launched this show at a better time. This is the sportsiest time of the year. Baseball playoffs, CFL and WNBA playoffs start soon. NHL, NBA are playing preseason. PWHL preseason starts next month. Donovan, I wish you a Merry Sportsmas.
2: Oh, it is the best time. I have to use the picture-in-picture constantly on my television. I have to fight my children for the remote. But yeah, this time and the spring as well is when all of the sports meet at the same time.
0: You know what, Peter? When you laid that all out there, it has solved a mystery in my household. And the mystery that it solved is, where's my husband? And he's watching all the sports.
2: Is that a good mystery?
0: Yes. It's all good. We love the sports in our household. We enjoy you so much, Donovan. And we're super excited to see Saturday nights and what they look like.

0: with you and Andy and all the rest.
1: Yeah, it should be really, really fun.
2: Now, Donovan, when you're in a control room or a studio and there's all the sports are on at once, which sports attract your eye the most?
1: Wow. I've never been asked that question
0: favorite
1: before.
0: Child choice. Wow.
1: You know what? Like, so we get this for the Olympics, right? Wherever, whether it's winter or summer, there's so many things going on. The times, you might have multiple finishes. And to me, give me a relay. The relay is a reality show in terms of people working together, standout performances. You never know when it's going to be over. And then you have to check, is everything okay? Is everything clear? Did everyone stay in lane? So the relay to me is high tense drama. So I would pick whether we're talking swimming, speed skating, track. I love relays.
0: Wow.
2: Let me say this. If you like doing a relay, I'm sure Pia wouldn't mind if you wanted to pass her your questions.
0: If they're easy, I don't know. In a relay, like, I don't want to be the fourth person in a four-person relay. I don't want to, well, you're going to make me.
1: You don't want to be the anchor?
0: Well, no, because that's too much pressure. Peter always makes me go first. So I'm always the starter when we play this, Donovan. I feel like if I had to do a relay, I'd want to be the starter. Just get it over and done with.
1: Well, listen, I just want people to know, like, so Pete, like, very welcoming, nice, smooth voice, but in this competition, you are a killer, right? You are the Steph Curry of that puzzling where you're smiling, you're dancing, but really deep inside, you want to dominate everybody.
0: I do. I'm not going to apologize for that.
2: Yeah, and when she gets a question right, she holds the pose for a second.
1: That's right.
2: So everyone can take photos. Yeah.
1: Well, Peter, I'm hoping you're the Kawhi Leonard in that you got the money that I sent you under the table so that you can help me out. I'm Steve Ballmer.
0: These are words in Toronto, my friend. Whoa.
2: And that's not all the competition Pia has. Our third contestant won their spot today by entering our listener challenge. Back in June, we asked you to invent a word for your perfect summer moment, for whatever sensations define summer for you. And we had so many great entries, we chose two listeners to step into the puzzling arena. We heard one last time we played. And this month's winning summer moment word is...
3: spliss.
2: Spliss. That's our winning listener, Nina Morley in Pemberton, British Columbia. Hello, Nina.
3: Hello, everyone.
2: What is spliss, Nina?
3: Well, it's a couple of things. It's the sound when you open a carbonated beverage and it kind of goes spliss. Then you can add as many S's as you like. But it's also the sound, my neighbors have a swimming pool and I just love it on a lazy summer afternoon where you just hear them jumping in and the spliss of the splash and you crack a can, and it's just a lovely word. It says summer to me, so that's my word.
2: I love it.
0: Yeah.
2: I mean, the Oxford English Dictionary will be calling. How many S's are there in spliss?
3: Oh, boy. Depends on the size of the person jumping in the pool, I guess. or the amount of people. Yeah, I don't know. Anything from one to, it's infinite.
2: Bill, you're looking great. Are you down a couple of S's in your spliss? And on that note, Donovan, Pia, Nina, let's play That's Puzzling. We are starting today with a quick round of anagrams. If I haven't said it yet, pen and paper would be really helpful. I'm going to give everyone a moment because for this round, it will be helpful to write down the thing I give you. You'll be rearranging the letters. I'm going to give you a word and ask you to rearrange those letters to make another word. And again, pen and paper, very helpful. If you solve that first word quickly enough, I'll give you another anagram for the same word, same letters. That's worth an extra point. You have 10 seconds total. So here's your example. If I give you the word plea, P-L-E-A, as in entered a plea of not guilty, and if I ask you to rearrange those letters to make a word that means jump, the answer would be, anyone?
1: Leap.
2: Leap. Donovan was quick, out of the blocks. If there's still time on the clock, I will say, same letters, make a word for faded or bleached.
0: Pale.
2: Pale is correct, the second answer. So leap was L-E-A-P, pale is P-A-L-E. You can score 1 point or two, or if you choose, none. If you hear this, your time is up. If you haven't started answering before the buzzer starts, your answer doesn't count. Guess who's up first? It's Pia.
0: Out of the block. See, Donovan, I'm going first. Get it over with. Get
2: Coiled
0: it over
2: spring.
0: With.
2: Don't do a false start and start answering too early.
0: Why? That's allowed in this game.
2: Oh, that's true. That happened last time,
0: didn't
2: it?
0: Don't try to change the rules here, ref.
2: Okay, all right.
0: I'm going to employ my tennis yelling at you in a second.
2: Oh, boy.

0: Please, please, ladies and gentlemen, please. Mm-hmm. Pia, you're up first. Your starting word is rapt, R-A-P-T, uh-huh. as in players listened with rapt attention to the clues. Rearrange the letters in rapt to make a word for snare.
1: Snare?
2: Yeah.
0: Ensnare.
1: Trap.
0: Same letters make a word that means role that an actor plays.
1: A part.
0: There it is.
1: Peter, I thought you were going to give me a canvas that you use as a house in the woods.
0: And in camping.
1: I would get tarp.
0: Considered that, but I liked snare, trap, part, because they all start with different letters, and I thought if we use the same letters, that'll be too easy, and Pia will be disappointed.
1: That's how you stymied me on trap, because I was like, it's going to be tarp.
0: Yeah.
1: It wasn't tarp. Nicely played. And I'm just handing over the baton. Who's going second?
0: Let's see. It's Donovan who has the baton now.
1: Across the desk. He's so serious. He is like the second runner. He's like, don't just come up behind me. Give me the baton.
3: Oh, I've never been more nervous. Never. On TV in front of millions, as an athlete, never been more nervous.
1: He's got super. We should tape this thing and put video up. Because Donovan has super game face on.
0: Super. Okay, Donovan.
1: He is. His eyes are. They're focused. He's ready to go.
3: My wife has another word for it.
0: It's not Donovan, you are next. Your starting word is posh. P-O-S-H, rich and fancy, posh. Rearrange the letters in posh to make a word that means a place to buy things.
3: Shop.
0: Same letters, a word for an ingredient in beer.
3: Hops.
0: Yes.
1: Oh, my God, you should see him. You should see him, you guys. He's leaned back. He's sort of smiling, but sort of in that, like, no offense, Donovan. Like, I just creamed the competition. I got this.
3: But what you see is relief.
1: What
3: you see is the prayers that I prayed coming in here have been thus far answered.
0: What you're seeing is human blood pressure lowering as you look at him.
3: That's correct.
1: No,
0: just
1: no, no.
0: Exhaling.
1: He can say it's relief. He has swagger. He has swagger.
0: Oh, well done. All right. Pia got them both. Donovan got them both. We turn to Nina. Nina, are you ready?
4: No pressure. I'm taking it home. So
1: you
4: yeah,
1: are.
4: Let's go.
0: Nina, your starting word is arts, A-R-T-S, as in I did a degree in arts, even though my friends all did engineering, and I'm not sorry about it. A-R-T-S. Rearrange the letters in arts to get a word for a celestial body.
4: Star.
0: Same letters to make a word that means rodents.
4: Rats.
0: There you go. Just hit the water clean.
4: What a relief.
0: Tiny little spliss. All good. Everyone can now exhale.
1: Indeed, we're a relay team. We just won. We all did our parts.
0: The amount of nerves was way out of proportion to the level of skill, to be honest with you. Everybody got everything.
4: My heart rate is insane. Yeah.
0: Pia has 2 points. Donovan has 2 points. Nina has 2 points. It's a perfect game so far. Now we move on to our second round, and today we are playing Plus One. In this game, we're looking for 2 words. The words will be identical, except the second word has 1 letter added. That's the plus one. So, for instance, if I asked you to take a word for consume and add a letter to make a word for tidy, consume and tidy, the correct answer would be eat and neat. Eat for consume, add the N at the front and get neat, which means tidy. The added letter can go at the beginning of the word or the end or in the middle. These are worth 2 points. Now here's where it gets interesting. Hints are available for the first or second part of the clue. You choose which one you want. But if you take the hint, you can only get 1 point. You can try it without a hint for 2 points. If you get it, you get the 2 points. If you miss it, you get the hint. Steals are available. Also, I hope this helps. We have a theme this week. Every single clue involves an object you find in the kitchen. Might be an appliance, might be a dish, might be a utensil. It's not food. I wouldn't say anything in the kitchen out loud because it might be a correct answer.
1: Okay, Donovan, we good?
3: Sure.
1: Nina, we good? Spliss.
4: Yes.
0: Good. Nina is enthusiastic and up first.
4: Oh, boy.
0: Nina.
4: Yes.
0: For 2 points with no hints, take a word that means shortly, add a letter to make something you would find in the kitchen.
4: Spoon?
0: That is absolutely right.
1: Oh, my gosh. Soon, spoon.
0: Shortly is soon. The thing in the kitchen is spoon.

0: The correct answer is soon and spoon.
1: The correct answer in the studio is Donovan is shaking his head in somewhat disgust, and I am and I'm just annoyed because we're not annoyed at Nina.
0: No, of course
1: with
0: not.
1: Nina. We're annoyed, and I don't want to speak for Donovan, at just how easy that seemed for her and how both of us in the studio were very flummoxed. True?
2: I'm questioning a lot of life decisions at this point. One of them is saying yes to the show.
0: Donovan, there's no time to consider your life decisions because now it's time for the consequences. You're up next.
2: Sweet.
0: Take a word that means not on time, not on time, add a letter to make a word for something in the kitchen.
1: Oh, my gosh.
2: Late and plate.
0: There it is, Donovan. Not on time is late. Add a P to get plate, which is a thing, in the kitchen, and which it sounds like Pia was about to throw.
1: I wrote down tardy. And then you're both like, plates, late. And I'm like, what is happening?
2: You're not wrong.
1: I'm not wrong. I would like to leave the studio now and come back next month, please.
0: Pia, you reached for a harder word. But, you know, there's still...
1: Now it's going to be a hard word I'm going to go for. This is what you do to me.
2: You're running the anchor leg. Come on now. Take us home.
1: I have no confidence. I have no confidence in this next
0: what
1: thing.
0: What did we learn last season? Let it fly. Just let it fly.
1: Let it fly. Okay.
0: Your challenge is to take a nocturnal bird.
1: Owl, towel.
0: And add one letter to get something else you find in the kitchen.
1: Towel and owl, that's two words. A nocturnal. What bird is a nocturnal? I go to sleep. I don't know. A rooster?
0: You have walked right up to the answer and walked away from it. You're on the verge of it. Can you think of a thing? Add a letter to owl and it's something.
1: Bull! You jerk! You jerk! That's so unfair.
0: Bull, you jerk, is the correct answer. Owl is the nocturnal bird, and the thing in the kitchen is a bowl. What? Pia, you got that.
1: You didn't say it sounds different. Owl, like, they bowl. Got plate and late. Those rhyme, Peter. I got owl and bowl.
0: Oh, that's very true.
2: We expect more from the anchor leg.
1: I delivered. You should expect more from the ref.
0: Pia, your umbrage is well-founded. It is noted. And if we go to the double, triple moral victory tiebreaker, I like your chances. Right now, Pia has a slightly emotionally fraught 4 points.
1: I'm angry with you, Brown.
0: Are you really?
1: Yes.
0: You see that owl and bull changing sound made it.
1: Yes, unfair. Unfair advantage. Disadvantage.
0: And
1: good
0: yet,
1: thing I'm so cool and so smart.
0: Harness that, Pia. Harness it for the final round.
1: Okay.
0: I mean, nobody needed a hint in that round, which is tremendous.
1: Nina, wait, hold on. Nina?
3: Mm-hmm. Yes?
1: Are you with me on the anger or against me?
3: Well, it's funny, Pia, because I am quite competitive, so when you get it right, you do the sort of the yes, like the split. Yeah. But when it's hard, I don't know, man, you get kind of fired up. So I think I'm with you, Pierre. I understand the rhyming thing that
0: right.
3: Bowel rhymes with owl, and that's not really in your kitchen. So,
1: Bennett, if you're with us, this is what happens after the game, no matter who wins and who loses. We go to the board, the governing board, and we put in a complaint against this
0: official complaint.
2: Well, listen, I'm just a guest here, but one, I was not told it was a time sport, so I maybe would have said late and plate a little bit faster, but I was celebrating towards the end zone. I didn't know it was timed. And two, although technically you didn't get a hint, Peter did say you were there, which is kind of a hint.
0: That's right.
2: So ooh, I mean, like, where exactly are we drawing the line on hints here? Because you said you were there and you walked away from it. I mean, we could check the tapes, but if we're going to talk about indiscretions, fair
0: is
2: fair.
0: That is some quality sports journalism right there. That's what that is. Yeah, Pia, I sensed you were floundering and I threw you a lifesaver.
1: That's okay. I'll take it. Also, Peter, we'll see what the board says.
0: Okay.
1: But, you know, refs screw up too, so we'll forgive you perhaps.
0: So here's where we are. Pia has 4, Donovan has 4, Nina has 4. We are all tied. This is anyone's game as we go into the final round, and we are playing +1 again. Again, these are worth 2 points. Hints are available, but they'll cost you a point. Steals are possible, and every one of these clues involves, once again, something you would find in the kitchen. Pia, start with a colloquial term for tattoo.
1: Ink. Sink.
0: That is correct. That is correct. It also rhymed. What an emotional journey this has been for someone who started out to be cool.
2: She's fired up now.
0: I know. I think I am the tennis

0: Empire to Pia's John McEnroe.
1: I'm very angry.
2: You cannot be serious.
1: Yeah, exactly. Yeah.
0: So, Pia has not missed a point or an opportunity to criticize me. So it's a perfect game so far. It's like a Gordie Howe hat trick almost. Donovan, you're up next. Start with something you find in the kitchen. Start with the kitchen thing. Add a letter to get self-satisfied.
3: Something that is in the kitchen. Add a word for self-satisfied.
1: Add a letter.
3: Add a letter.
0: So start with terms for self-satisfied and then see if you can, if any of them are a kitchen thing plus a letter.
2: Oh, I got it if you take off a letter, but that's not what we're doing.
1: No, we are taking off a letter,
0: you,
1: right?
0: You start with the kitchen thing, and you end up with
1: self-satisfied. Okay, so Nina's got it. I do not. Donovan. Yeah, all good.
0: Donovan, what's your feeling? You want to try? No harm in trying for it, or you can take a hint?
3: Well, I mean, if I take a hint, even if I get it, I lose.
0: Well, you still get a point.
3: But P already has full points.
0: That's true, but you might have a chance for a steal in the next one or a point. Like your opportunities to score don't close down right now.
3: I suppose that's
2: true. Yeah, you got this, Donovan.
1: Self-satisfied.
3: Self-satisfied. But also, there's a real chance that Nina could steal.
1: Yeah.
0: What's your feeling, Donovan?
3: I'm going to take a hint.
0: Do you want the hint about the kitchen thing or self-satisfied?
3: I will take the kitchen hint.
0: It holds coffee or tea.
3: Mug smug.
0: There it is.
2: Oh. Yay.
0: So Donovan gets that, one Nina. Point. Kitchen thing is mug. Add the S to get self-satisfied, which is smug. Nina, did you have it?
2: I did, yes.
0: Are you feeling mug? So, and you would have had the next chance to steal. So,
1: I wouldn't have gotten it either, even with the hint. I was...
3: So, just for the record, Pia, I did that for you. Because if Nina steals, she could then have one out and beat you. So I took one for the team.
1: Thank you very much for that. Can I just point out, this is, when you work in the world of sports, right, you've got to be a great journalist to begin with. But you have to be fast and be able to turn over the possibilities, the probabilities, the numbers real quick. And you can see Donovan do that. If I do this, then that. If Nina does this, then that. He's just assessed it all. And so that's why you're so good at what you do.
0: There you go. You got a point and a victory and some praise, Donovan. Fantastic.
3: Thank you.
0: We turn now. Our final question goes to Nina. Nina, here's how this plays out. If you get this right for 2 points, you are tied with Pia and you will have a tiebreaker. If you miss it, Pia then gets a chance to steal for the win.
2: Ooh.
0: If she doesn't steal for the win, Donovan has a chance possibly to steal for the win as well. So it is all to play for here. No pressure, Nina. Are you ready?
2: No pressure. Oh, boy.
1: You know what, Nina, if you want to go swimming, that's fine. We'll just take the word from you.
0: We'll just relay it off. It's all good.
2: Off I go.
0: Here we go, Nina. Are you ready?
2: All right. Yes.
0: Take a kitchen object and add a letter to get a gathering of spellcasters.
2: Witches.
0: A gathering of spellcasters.
2: Is there a collective noun for witches?
0: It would be good if there was. There?
2: A gathering of spellcasters. Kitchen item. Wand. Witches. Can I have a clue? A hint?
0: You can have a hint about either the kitchen object or the gathering.
2: I think
0: kitchen object is what you want.
2: Yeah. Okay.
0: It's an appliance. Think about the appliances.
2: Kettle, toaster. What else have I got? Not much more. Oven. Coven. Oh, yes. Wow. Thank you. Is it coven and oven? Oh, man. That was hard.
1: Wow.
2: I'm painting the kitchen.
0: The kitchen object is oven. Add a C to get coven, which is a group of witches. And here's what's just happened.
1: Wow.
0: Because Donovan and Nina both took the hint and got 1 point in that round. And Pia got hers without a hint. Pia is our winner. 6-5.
1: Yay.
0: So Pia, Ink Sync worked out well for you. So despite everything, going first in that last round was a big advantage.
1: Yeah, it sounded like the band NSYNC. So I like that, Ink Sync.
0: Oh, nice. Yeah. And this was great fun. Thank you for joining us, Nina.
2: Thank you for having me. It was so

0: much fun.
1: Thanks,
0: I'm
1: Nina.
0: I'm just glad I could answer something. Thank
1: Nina's
0: you,
1: Nina's last name is going to be changed officially to Spliss.
2: Nina Spliss. And yeah. Donovan, you didn't miss anything. You took one hint. That was nearly a perfect performance.
3: It was so much fun. Disappointed that you didn't get the email transfers I sent you to get ink and sync, but I'm happy to be here.
1: You're a winner, Donovan. You said you just don't want your wife to heckle you or be embarrassed of you, and you did really well.
3: This is true. Yeah, so now only my 7-year-old son will heckle me, but, yeah. But otherwise I'm in good stead.
2: I'm expecting your wife will heckle me, which
1: yeah.
2: is fine.
1: And
2: which
1: my fine. My husband, who is watching sports or or reporting on the economy, really doesn't judge me on how I do, and that's puzzling because, Peter, as you know, I'm about 500 at best, so there we go.
2: Thank you again, Nina. Thank you, Donovan. Thank you, Pia. And this has been That's Puzzling.
1: Thank you, Peter. Peter and I will make amends, and then we'll be back next month with another round of That's Puzzling, and you could play along with us here on the air. To put your name in contention, we invite you to take on our listener challenge. And to do so, we want you to invent a word for the experience of trying to be disciplined as you look at the piles of Halloween candy in your house. Send us your word by emailing sunday@cbc.ca. Put That's Puzzling in the subject line. Please include your phone number. You have until the end of the day next Sunday, October 11th, to submit your made-up word. And the winner will play next month and receive a Sunday Magazine coffee mug or notebook. Now, before we close up shop here on the Sunday Magazine, I want to tell you some sad news from the world of Canadian music. Rock singer Sass Jordan has passed away. A post on her social media account said the 63-year-old singer died surrounded by family, but no cause of death was made public. Sass was born in England, grew up in Montreal. She left home at 14 with dreams of making it as a professional musician, and she did just that for nearly four decades. She had several hits, including this one from her first album in 1988. Which won her a Juno Award the following year for Most Promising Female Vocalist. Here is Sass Jordan with Tell Somebody.

We will let Sass Jordan play us out this week on the Sunday Magazine. Our team is Sarah Joyce Battersby, James Shirani, Levi Garber, Andrea Huang, Pete Mitten, and Austin Pomeroy. We had additional help this week from audio technician Emily Caravazio. Our senior producer is Howard Goldenthal. Our executive producer is Brian Colton. Join me again here next week when a very familiar voice will be here. Former As It Happens host Carol Off will drop by to share what her conversations with Canadians reveal about our country's identity and what it will take to weather this challenging moment. I'm Pia Chattopadhyay. Thank you so very much for lending us your ear. Till next Sunday.

0: The treaty is not just a written agreement, it's also a spiritual agreement.
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0: It's more than just words on a paper.
2: 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And on demand on CBC Listen. West of Center brings you into the Alberta state of mind, exploring how the province's power is shifting and connects with the Western voices driving national debate. Join host Kathleen Petty as she helps decipher what's happening in Alberta politics for the rest of Canada. 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
3: This is CBC News. Here's the news at 11 o'clock right now. Mostly cloudy, 14 degrees. Good morning. I'm Khalil Hassanali. The U.S. Coast Guard continues to search for the Hamilton-based Latitude Air ambulance jet, which vanished off the coast of Nantucket. Search crews have now located a debris field off the coast confirmed to be associated with the missing aircraft. The four-person flight crew is confirmed Canadian. The jet was traveling from Bermuda to Boston, but never landed early yesterday morning. Global Affairs Canada says it is aware of the situation and is in contact with local authorities. Brazilians are heading to the polls today to elect their next president. It's a tight race between incumbent Luiz Inácio Lula da Silva and Flavio Bolsonaro. The left-wing Lula faces a challenge from the right-wing senator whose father, Jair Bolsonaro, governed Brazil from 2019 to 2023 amid scandal and is currently serving time in prison. Freelance reporter Gustavo Ribeiro has more.
4: It is the closest race we have ever seen in democratic times in Brazil. All major pollsters have President Lula and his main challenger, Flavio Bolsonaro, essentially in a statistical tie. So that means both candidates feel they could win this race outright without the need of a runoff, and that would require one of them to reach more than 50% of the votes. Flavio Bolsonaro is Jair Bolsonaro's eldest son. He promises to rehabilitate his father, who has been convicted for plotting a coup after losing the 2022 election. So many human rights associations and think tanks that study democracy say that we could see an even bigger democratic backsliding this time than we saw when the father was elected in 2018.
3: Gustavo Ribeiro in Brazil. Back home, mayoral hopefuls are out on the campaign trail this weekend. On Saturday, incumbent Olivia Chow promised to expand the city's weekend library programming for kids to all 100 branches if reelected, as well as add 1,000 more free passes to the city's existing museums and attractions program. Chow says the proposal is an effort to make life more affordable for families.
5: Every child deserves to enjoy what our city has to offer. And every parent deserves a great day with the kids without worrying about the bill.
3: Chow is currently 6 points ahead of competitor Brad Bradford in recent polling data. Bradford was also out in the community on Saturday, criticizing Chow's plan for being too simple, but added that he would do the same. Bradford recently promised to freeze property taxes for a year, as well as cut the municipal land transfer tax. Advance voting for the municipal election begins on Tuesday. Tomorrow is election day in Quebec. The province's major party leaders are trying to convince voters that they're the ones to lead the province. As the CBC's chief political correspondent, Rosemary Barton, reports, polls suggest the Parti Québécois is leading.
6: Well, this is when leaders try to hit as many different ridings as they can in this province, 127 of them, in a final push in what has been a remarkable election, not necessarily because of many of the issues, although those have been important, but because this is an election with five parties vying to try and form government. None of those five main parties have polled higher than 30%. And it's very possible tomorrow, that the party who wins, who just forms government, doesn't actually meet that bar of 30%. It's very unusual in this country to have five parties campaigning in an election campaign. It's also very unusual that a sitting government, in this case the CAQ,

0: could find itself tomorrow wiped off the map entirely. You know, some of the classic issues have come up in this Quebec election, certainly issues of affordability, cost of living, but of course the issue of independence has also been talked about. Rosemary Barton, CBC News, Montreal.
1: 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That's your CBC News at 11 o'clock. I'm Khalil Hassanali. The weather forecast for Toronto, Hamilton, and Niagara. We have increasing cloudiness through the day today. A chance of showers and a high of 21 degrees. It is going to be partly cloudy overnight, dropping down to 10. And then for tomorrow, mainly sunny but windy and a high of 16 degrees. For Peterborough and the Kawartha, increasing cloudiness as well today. A chance of showers and a high of 18. Partly cloudy overnight as we drop down to a low of 5.
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3: The proposed pipeline from Alberta to the West Coast hit another major milestone.
4: I'm proud to announce that the Government of Canada is officially listing the West Coast pipeline, now known as Pacific Link, as a project of national interest.
3: Oh, yeah.
4: There we go. On time.
3: Prime Minister Mark Carney likes hard numbers, and he's using them to make a hard sell to Canadians.
4: A pipeline to the West Coast is part of our mission to transform our economy, to double our non-U.S. exports over the next decade, to create tens, in fact hundreds of thousands of good jobs, to unlock the full potential of Canada as a global energy superpower, and to catalyze tens and tens of billions of dollars of new investment into the Canadian economy.
3: Getting to this point, it's been a journey. Signing the Memorandum of Understanding, assembling an ownership group, although it's almost entirely government, along with consultations on whether the pipeline could even get to this stage. Now comes the even harder part, developing conditions for the project's final approval, from community and Indigenous consultations to route mapping, ecological surveys, cost estimates, workforce planning, all in an effort to get shovels in the ground by September of next year. I'm Kathleen Petty, and this is West of Centre. The Prime Minister and Premier Daniel Smith made this week's announcement in, well, where else? Fort McMurray, Alberta. The northern Alberta city is already synonymous with meteoric oil booms and crippling busts, and now staring down another potential wave of economic fortune. In Fort McMurray, house prices are already rising, now hiring signs hanging in storefront windows, drivers waiting in much longer lines at the downtown Tim Hortons drive-thru. Much of that growth, well, in anticipation of a new pipeline, now in the national interest. Sky-high oil prices all year, well, that's helped too. Senior reporter Kyle Bax joins me now in studio, just recently back from Fort McMurray. Good to see you.
5: Hi, Kathleen.
3: So what did you think about what Mark Carney had to say?
5: Well, he really laid out all the benefits, not just for Alberta, but for the country. And he also was very specific when it came to the ownership details. So laying out how, you know, a 10% ownership stake is going to be a private company, which is Pembina Pipelines. And then the remaining 90% is going to be split between Alberta and Ottawa. So 45% for the Alberta government, 45% for Trans Mountain, which is that federal crown corporation. And then the Indigenous ownership stake that will be offered, it will be at least 10%. And that'll come out of the provincial and federal ownership stakes. So those details were all interesting. And then now, of course, we have a name for it, Pacific Link. So that was a missing piece. Now we at least know what to call the pipeline.
3: So what's the vibe in Fort McMurray?
5: It's been a tough 10 years, a sluggish economy. There's been some natural disasters, the wildfire. There was a flood in the downtown. Now it's on the upswing, though, in the last year in particular. And so there's vibrancy again. And there's a lot of anticipation for this new pipeline project and what it could also mean for other construction in the region, which of course brings more jobs, which of course brings higher wages. But this community has had booms in the past. And so there is that unease as well about, you know, what a boom also brings, you know, having thousands of workers all come to your community. And so as you're going to hear, Kathleen, a lot of excitement and hope, but also some unease as well. With nail guns and roofing hammers, a crew of workers attach shingles on a black two-story house on the western edge of Fort McMurray. For these workers at Gilbert Roofing, the only

0: slow days or when it rains.
1: We're slowly getting a boom. It's a slow growth that we're getting.
0: Owner Will Gilbert has 20 employees and expects steady hiring over the next few years.
1: I see ourselves double, if not triple, maybe. But again, a slow growth that we're going to be doing. I think it's a really good thing. It's going to be good for the families around. It's going to be good for everybody.
0: In the north end of Fort McMurray, the North Star Ford lot is filled with a sea of pickups and SUVs. The dealership sells about 1,200 trucks every year. Owner Marty Giles says he's hiring to grow his staff by about 10%.
2: The general move right now in Fort McMurray is very optimistic compared to, I'm going to say, 5 years ago. Now, if we go back to 2012 or 2013 when oil was crazy and so on, that was when we probably had the most optimism. But I haven't seen this much optimism actually in Fort McMurray for the last decade as I do today.
0: He's not alone. Some construction crews have seen a threefold increase in demand.
3: I've had a fairly large subcontractor say to me, it's organized chaos. They have to turn away work.
0: Diana D'Souza is president of the local Chamber of Commerce. These days, she says, Fort McMurray is filled with excitement, anticipation, mixed with some trepidation.
3: We've actually come from, I would say, quite a few years of a fairly stagnant economy. The challenge is actually going to be labor and workforce, without a doubt, because even now there's a challenge for the trades.
0: Getting enough workers in a boom and then laying them off during a bust, it's the story of the community for decades.
4: It's a system requiring a lot of manpower. And this has put tremendous pressure on the town of Fort McMurray to expand quickly. In 1963, it was a small, quiet town nestled in northern wilderness. Its sudden growth has been described as a staggering experience.
0: That CBC story from 1973, right before a Syncrude mine expansion. But today's story has been pretty one note for the last decade, a downswing. Big companies like Synovus or Suncor run leaner now, hesitant to expand too much in case oil prices suddenly fall too far for too long.
5: They've never seen anything like the current downturn. It's lasted more than 4 years. It started with the collapse in the international price of oil, but what's made it far worse is how little Alberta is getting for its oil from the U.S.
0: Still, this time, the community wants to be prepared. Kyle Vandikastian is a councillor with the regional municipality of Wood Buffalo.
6: You know, it's been very doom and gloom here since, 2015. We're ready for growth, and the world and industry is seeing that.
0: When past booms hit, Fort McMurray was always unprepared, he says, caught flat-footed, as a gold rush-type atmosphere brought workers from across Canada, thousands of people lured by the highest wages in the country. There were too few houses, daycares, and schools. Businesses were poaching workers from each other. Grocery stores had never-ending lineups.
6: We've put a lot of money and effort into solidifying our infrastructure projects, from our flood mitigation to our rural water and sewer programs, the downtown revitalization. This time we've had time to think that this could come, this will come. We need to be ready for it.
7: Yeah, I'm going to create a new folder.
0: At the office of realtor Paige Sear, there are floor-to-ceiling windows matched with black-and-white interior walls. Demand is up 30% this year, she says, and while you can still get a pretty nice-looking detached house for $500,000, that's probably going to change soon.
8: People are coming back to the region. People are ready to invest. We're still seeing housing prices at some $200,000 below where they purchased them 10, 15 years ago. Will it ever go back to that? That's really tough to say.
0: What's not tough to say is that Ottawa and Alberta are rowing in the same direction for the first time in years. New pipeline aside, the federal government has also wiped away certain environmental policies, such as the oil patch emissions cap, while speeding up the regulatory process to approve major projects and introducing new financial incentives for investors. The Alberta government aims to double oil sands production to 8 million barrels per day by 2035 if the industry plays ball. As Canada's push for increased energy sovereignty continues, Fort McMurray, once again, is in the middle of it all. For West of Centre, I'm Kyle Bax in Fort McMurray.

0: If you like what you're hearing on West of Center, be sure to find and follow our podcast so you're the first to know when a new episode drops. An announcement is one thing, but there's still a long way to go to get pipe in the ground. For more on what happens next, Emma Graney is an energy reporter with the Globe and Mail based in Calgary. And Chetan De Silva, the former CEO of the Canada Energy Regulator, she is the founder and president of GD Strategic and the inaugural executive director of the Peter Lougheed School of Politics and Democracy at the University of Alberta. Chetan, Emma, good to see both of you. Thanks for joining me once again.
1: Thanks for having me.
2: Thanks for having me on.
0: So we've got this designation now that this pipeline, this West Coast pipeline, known as Pacific Link, we'll have to get used to the handle, is a project of national interest. So in terms of it becoming a reality, how essential is that, Chetan?
2: Well, it means the process is expedited. We have the political decision, which normally would come at the end under the old process. And now we know from the outset that the political decision is that this pipeline should be built. Now the question is just the how. So we still have 1 year to go before we get the conditions. But we also know that this project will be built. That means there won't be a delay over a navigable waters permit or a species risk permit. So it is quite an evolution in the regulatory process, which I think is important. It's just a question of, you know, what further challenges they might encounter along the way. But it is a big leap forward from an old pipeline approval.
0: Okay, just hold on. You said now we know it will be built. Do we actually know that?
2: Well, that's what the decision is. Typically, when a proponent would make an application to the Canada Energy Regulator, the question is this project in the national interest? The commission would review all the information, have the hearings, make a recommendation to cabinet at the end of that process, and then cabinet would decide at the end of all of that, is this pipeline, in fact, in the national interest? So now we know right now, the cabinet has decided this project is in the national interest. It will be built. So now it's just which conditions are required to get the pipeline built.
1: There are still some commercial questions about it. One of the big things is when you go to something called an open season, right? So that's when a pipeline proponent goes out to oil producers and says, I'm paraphrasing, but yo, do you want to send barrels of oil on this pipeline that we've got going, or this expansion, or this new pipeline? How many barrels are you willing to commit to it? And any kind of pipeline project will hinge on that. But the federal government has said they're quite confident that they will get enough barrels committed to the pipeline in order to make it financially viable and make that final investment decision.
0: Well, I would suggest there are First Nations who don't think it's a done deal until the consultations are done, and that is the pushback we've seen from the Sturgeon Lake Cree, even the Athabasca Chippewa, although, you know, they seem open to it. They're certainly not saying it's a done deal from their viewpoint, and certainly First Nations in British Columbia have already sort of pushed back on being put on a clock. And, of course, Chetan, there are the courts as well.
2: Absolutely. Consultations were undertaken on this application. Those started in August. So once Alberta formally submitted its application to the Major Projects Office, then the Major Projects Office had to begin that consultation process with Indigenous people. So conversations have already started. And yes, absolutely, there's no fast track around meaningful consultation. But the bar is, you know, can the concerns be accommodated? And much of this pipeline is going along an existing right-of-way. So it's going along a right-of-way where we already have Trans Mountain and Enbridge facilities. So I do have some questions about, you know, what new issues could come up through those consultations.
1: I want to pick up on the legal point too, because it was interesting in the technical briefing that media had in the morning with federal officials. They were asked, well, what about legal challenges? I mean, look at what happened with Trans Mountain. Look at what happened with a lot of other pipeline projects. They've been just mired in legal disputes. And federal officials said, you know what? It'd be rare that you'd get a major project that doesn't have a legal challenge, and there probably will be one. And that's a direct quote. So I put that to the minister, to Minister Hodgson, and he kind of said, well, you know, we think that we've done this in the best way possible. And yeah, when you have major projects, what happens these days, there's always someone going to be challenging it. And the federal government is confident that it has got all of the rules and the regulations and the processes in place that it would win any legal challenge.
0: Listening to the Prime Minister, it was sounding a bit like a sales pitch, right? He's talking about the increase in government revenue and GDP, expansion of markets, especially given this trade war, 140,000 jobs he's listing off, $20 billion of GDP per year, $100 billion in government revenue by 2060. So

0: What do you make of the emphasis he's putting on all that?
1: Yeah, absolutely. It was there was a bit of a sales pitch element to it for sure. And a lot of that, you know, the arguments that he's making about the economic benefits of it, when you look at, it's a bit different from what you see at the Alberta end of the marketing scale, let's put it that way, because Alberta has really been focusing on getting out into other international markets. And of course, when you have a trade war with the United States, the vast majority of our oil goes there. But you can get higher prices when you can access those international markets. And another point that the Prime Minister made, and this plays into that, you know, accessing other markets other than the US.
2: This is a tremendous commercial opportunity for them, given diversification of markets, given the prospect of narrowing the differential that exists. That's worth, I mean, you can do various calculations, but somewhere between $6 to $10 billion a year. I'll center it at six to the industry itself, just by getting the price differential down.
1: So that's another ton of money that you're looking at there, and that's a really important point to make, because oil sands oil in particular can make money at quite a low barrel rate compared with a lot of the other oil production in the state. So it is an important economic argument as well.
0: And as part of that argument, Chetan is trying to justify the amount of public money going into this. Of course, we know this was originally pitched as a private sector project. It is almost entirely It did not happen. It's very much a public sector. It's
1: and Pembina.
0: I know. Don't worry. I was getting to that.
1: Sorry.
0: But no, it's okay. It's important to note that, but it's still only 10%, right? And a minimum 10% Indigenous ownership being offered. But then it's 80% Canadian taxpayers, essentially, putting into it. And what I'm curious about is the government seems to be suggesting that going forward, there might be more private interest and perhaps there's more private investment coming. What do you think?
3: I think the government is paying for this project for two reasons. One, to demonstrate that we actually can do something. You know, we have seen a long period in Canada where large investment has not been quick to come because we have a reputation, rightfully so, being very slow to build things or repeatedly saw projects get canceled. And then I think the other piece is when you want to actually make a quick pivot to a new market, like sometimes the government needs to do that. If we go back to, you know, the origin of the oil sands, there was a lot of public money that went into that to get that resource to market. So I think with this real push at this moment to diversify our export markets and reduce our dependence on the United States, the government is saying this is what we need to do. But I do think their hope is that once we demonstrate we can actually build things and build them quickly, that that will encourage more private investment to come.
1: When you look at the current geopolitical state of the world and you look at just how much energy markets have been completely roiled by everything that's happening in the Middle East. We've got Ukraine has been attacking a bunch of Russian refineries, and so Russia's just keeping its own diesel prices through the roof. I mean, when you look at just how different things are when it comes to places trying to get their hands on oil, that's another big argument for that, because this is not just a momentary blip. Everyone I speak to in the transport industry, in, you know, basically all of the analysts that I speak with say, at first, if this was the Iran war was just going to be a couple of weeks, like potentially President Donald Trump thought it was going to be, sure, this might have been a blip, but this is complete different ways that countries are looking to get oil. And Canada wants to get in on that and be like, hey, look at us. We don't have a strait that can get blocked. We'll just go to the ocean. You know, we don't have, I don't know, refineries in it, get bombed by drones by somebody that we're attacking. Look at us. We're a safe partner. And they really want to get that message out there. And to that idea of other investment, I will be very interested to see whether or not anyone comes to the table. Because at this point, you've got the federal government and the Alberta government saying, yeah, cool, we'll pay for it. So why would you have a private company going, well, if they're going to pay for it, why are we going to pay for it? I mean, how do they make the case to their shareholders?
0: I mean, people put money into something that they can make money from. And that is part of sort of the pushback on this. As much as Mark Carney says, you know, fossil fuels will be necessary for, you know, decades to come. Mm-hmm. How much of it will be needed? And will we find ourselves in a position by the time this is finally built and other export capacity is already online, as we know is happening with TMX itself, with Enbridge, with the Prairie Connector? We're going to have a whole bunch of capacity. And Chetan, what guarantee is there of the demand?

0: planned when this thing finally gets built and can be used and filled?
1: Well, we have to keep in mind that American production, oil production, although the largest exporter of oil at the moment, their production is going to peak soon, right? Because their shale revolution, you know, they sort of maximize that, and they're currently drawing down extensively on their reserves because of the war in Iran. So yes, we want to diversify our export markets, but as their production starts to decline, their demand for our oil, I think, is going to remain steady. And to Emma's point, as she knows, I'd like to say, boring is so hot right now. Canada is boring well, right? We have a functioning democracy.
0: There's hope for all of us that boring is something to aspire to.
1: It's our brand. But, you know, like, I do think there is some truth to that, that countries are looking for a reliable source, and Canada still has a very good reputation. Prime Minister Carney has worked very hard to get us back central to these international conversations. We have that commitment in the G7 communique to buy more oil and gas from Canada. So I'm not saying it's a done deal, but I do think that, you know, we are seeing this rewiring of the international energy market, and it does present an opportunity for
0: Okay,
1: Canada.
0: So if you make the argument, which you're making, that the demand will be there, I still go back, Emma, to the supply, the ability to actually fill that pipe.
2: So Kathleen and regular listeners of West of Centre might know that mathematics is not my favourite pastime. But dear listeners, I did some mathematics this morning. Are you proud of me?
0: I am.
2: Kathleen's
0: very
2: nodding, going, good job, Emma. So I looked at some of the projects that we've got. So we've got Southbury Prairie Connector. That's 550,000 barrels per day, potentially going even higher than that. Enbridge Mainline, we've got 150,000 barrels a day. Now, Prairie Connector is not under construction yet, but it's looking pretty good. Enbridge Mainline's getting into its capacity expansion. We've got the Trans Mountain capacity, as you mentioned there as well, Kathleen. That's 360,000 barrels a day. So that's 1 million and change barrels that are already very much looking like they're going to be added. When you look as well, Enbridge Mainline, now they have another 250,000 a day project to expand capacity on the mainline. What's interesting is they actually postponed that last month because they didn't have enough interest from oil companies to commit barrels to the line. So they've put that on hold. And I do wonder whether that is because there's all this extra capacity going to the United States, and oil companies were like, eh, let's see what happens with this whole West Coast. Sorry, Prairie Link. Let's see what happens with this whole
0: Pacific Link.
2: Yeah, Pacific Link. Oh, my, called it Prairie Link, didn't I? Pacific Link, you know what's funny? One of my colleagues said to me yesterday on Thursday, it kind of sounds like a sausage, doesn't it? And I can't help but agree. So when you look at filling that line, I mean, right now, when you look at the projects that have been approved or they're approved and on hold, that's about 3.5 million barrels of production. You know, you look at Jackpine, you look at Aspen, and there's a lot of opportunity already in the oil sands to substantially increase output and plans to do that. So what we're going to have to wait on and see is the November 19 deal with oil producers. So this harks back to the MOU that we had when the route of this Pacific Link was unveiled on July 2nd. Part of that deal as well was signed with oil companies saying, okay, by November 15, the federal government and the Alberta government are going to have rules and regulations and, you know, other ways that they can incent oil companies to increase production. The idea is it will help fill this million barrel per day Pacific Link pipeline.
0: Okay. And then we have Jatan, the premier, and she repeated this again. We've heard this from her before, but she said it again this week.
3: We also have many, many other companies that are not part of the Pathways project that are also waiting for us to release the new greenfield oil sands royalty regime, which we'll be doing in November. And I expect that we will see a lot of projects move to final investment decision at that point in time.
0: So how important is that, and what are your expectations of it?
1: Well, we're at an interesting point because a lot of these oil sands existing facilities are at that point where, you know, they initially pay a lower royalty amount as they pay off their capital costs. And we're at that point now where they're about to start to pay more. So, you know, if the provincial government wants to make more money from royalties than it is now, but maybe not as much as it would have otherwise, you know, they haven't realized that money yet. So it is an important timing-wise, I think, and the premier is very committed to doubling Alberta's oil production. Plus, let's not forget this mega deduction that the federal government announced at that
2: mega
1: investment.
2: Mega deduction. Sorry, I can't help it every time I hear it.
1: We have one pipeline that sounds like a sausage. We have the

0: Morrison and Mark Carney keep talking about the cleanest barrels coming from Canada because we're going to build one of the largest, you know, carbon capture and storage facilities in the world. But the industry talks about it as just pure cost, right? There's no sort of return on investment there. And we know that the ambitions for pathways has been reduced substantially in terms of how much carbon it'll capture and how long it will take to capture it, well below the emissions this pipeline will produce. And I do wonder whether this is going to get built.
1: I mean, the federal government has repeatedly tied pathways to the pipeline. I mean, that has been since day one that they've said, you're not having one without the other. And actually, I did ask Minister Hodgson about this on Thursday as well, about how confident he is on pathways. And that is going to be part of those November 15 deals that I referenced earlier. So he told me they're quite confident that they're going to meet the deadline on not just new rules and regulations and this new royalty scheme from Alberta, but also how and when and how Pathways is going to work and how it's going to get built. You are right, though, Kathleen, that oil companies look at this and they still have to convince their investors, their boards, their shareholders that this is a good idea. And that is kind of a hard sell, but part of the MOU originally signed between the federal government and Alberta is also about kind of reworking carbon markets so that potentially carbon as a product to trade will be more valuable.
0: You look at the totality of the measures and not just put it all on pathways. But nevertheless, Jatan, what pathways is meant to capture is substantially less than what the initial promise of this was.
2: Absolutely. And I've always thought that this was the hardest part of the MOU to actually fulfill for the reasons Emma pointed out. It's going to be a hard sell to shareholders because there is environmental benefit, but there's no immediate economic benefit. But, you know, if this is a real importance to the federal government, and we've seen initially this pipeline, the Pacific Link, was going to be built with private money. Now it's mostly public money. Maybe they'll do the same ultimately on pathways. I mean, if the prime minister is touting that this Pacific Link will be, what is a $20 billion boost to GDP and 100 something billion over a few years, and spending whatever it is on pathways is kind of maybe the price of entry to get those goods to market.
0: Shovels on the ground a year from now, do you think?
1: Do I think that? Well, no, I mean, they've got to come up with the review deadline is September 1 next year. So that would only give them a month then to actually come up with a review, come up with the conditions, and then a month to get the shovels in the ground. I don't think it'll be then, but they're looking to get this operational by 2032. But again, it depends on everything that we have just discussed. It depends on legal challenges. It depends on the consultations, how well they go. I mean, you know, every time I talk about energy, I feel like I just say, well, we'll have to wait and see. But it's so true, particularly on the energy file. Never a truer statement been made.
0: Okay, well, on the truest statement ever then, in this conversation, at the very least, we will end. It's a good place to end. You did good math, by the way.
1: Thank you. Should I get a gold star, get a little sticker?
0: If gold I had a gold star, I'd give it to
2: sure.
0: you.
2: Thanks.
0: Yeah, definitely.
2: Thanks.
0: Emma Jatan, thank you both.
1: Great to see you. Thanks
2: thank
1: so
2: you.
1: Much.
0: Emma Graney is a Calgary-based energy reporter with the Globe and Mail. Jatan Da Silva is the former CEO of the Canada Energy Regulator. And among her many other titles, she is also the inaugural executive director of the Peter Lougheed School of Politics and Democracy at the University of Alberta. And thank you to the CBC's Western Business Unit reporter, Kyle Bax. West of Centre will continue to follow all of the developments of the Pacific Link pipeline. So be sure and find and follow us on your favorite podcast app so you never miss an episode. And this week's episode was put together by senior producer Emily Sanger and producers Emily Williams and Diane Yanko. Josh Page is our executive producer. I'm Kathleen Petty, and we'll meet right back here, West of Centre, next week. I love, Emma, that Mr. Muffins has achieved some fame.
1: He has.
0: By virtue of West of Centre.
1: Yeah, so I was out having beers with friends the other day. They said, oh, I heard about Mr. Muffins on West of Centre. And I said, do you actually listen to the outro? And they're like, yeah, I didn't know he was in a calendar.
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4: Hey. Hey, it's Joanna Wagstaff. Welcome to What On

0: about you, but I'm finding AI really hard to keep up with, and I thought I was keeping up. But it seems there's always a new model, a new data center, new AI agents, new doomsday scenarios, some new thing we're apparently supposed to understand. Even at Climate Week in New York, while I was there, AI kept barging into conversations about energy, emissions, clean technology. Everything is moving so fast. I wanted to stop and ask, where is this all taking us? Because one version of the future sounds pretty incredible. Wake up, babe. It's the year 2050. You're living in a world powered by a 100% renewable energy grid that never flickers. AI predicts cloud and wind shifts down to the second, sending power exactly where it's needed.
1: All your systems are synchronized.
0: Millions of electric vehicles, home thermostats, and rooftop solar panels are all talking to each other. One giant battery feeding clean power back into the neighborhood.
1: Today's net emissions are zero.
0: Industrial plants operate with near-perfect efficiency, predict failures before they happen, slashing energy and material waste. Welcome to the green AI dream. But there's another vision of the AI future that's been getting a lot of headlines lately.
2: Do you believe AI is powerful enough to end all of humanity?
3: AI is certainly powerful enough to drive events that, you know, cause a billion deaths.
4: Building a superintelligence is, well, it's been likened to summoning an alien species.
5: My worst fears are that the technology, the industry, cause significant harm to the world.
6: So it doesn't have to kill us, like a robot doesn't have to kick in your door and shoot you. It has to simply destroy the systems that keep us alive in modern society.
0: Those warnings aren't just coming from AI critics, they're coming from tech leaders and whistleblowers alike. Which makes for a bizarre contrast. On one side, AI could help usher in a green utopia. On the other, the people building it are openly discussing whether it could bring about the apocalypse. Between those two extreme futures is a much less hypothetical reality. AI's huge impact on our environment, on emissions, now. And all of this leads me to one question. Can AI save the planet before it kills us all? Okay, we're just going to take a couple more seconds to make sure everything... Yeah, we've got the big thumbs up. Thank you so much for chatting with me today. I know it's been super quiet and chill, not much going on with AI, so yeah. Thank you.
7: Not many people know about this topic.
0: I know. So my guest today is Ketan Joshi. He's a freelance climate and energy consultant, writer and data analyst based in Oslo. And lately, he's been laser-focused on accountability in the AI sector. Ketan, welcome to What on Earth.
7: Thank you.
0: First, I have to ask the question that's kind of preoccupying the world right now. What do you think? Is AI going to kill us with cyber attacks and biological weapons?
7: I think the best descriptions I've heard is that there are massive short-term risks to AI, but they don't really come from worldwide human extinction or nuclear war or mega viruses. They actually tend to come from simple things like somebody let a chatbot loose in a system that they weren't really meant to be letting the chatbot loose in. So these are human errors, but through the use of AI systems. I think one way that we can really understand those warnings that were just being uttered is by whether or not the companies are actually acting on the harms that we see here and now today. And I don't think they are.
0: All right. You posted on Blue Sky a few days ago that all of the recent talk about how AI might cause human extinction is a distraction from the harms this tech is causing today. Walk us through that. What environmental harms do you say it's causing today?
7: So I really focus heavily on the greenhouse gas emissions that come out of the power stations on the power grid when you start adding data centers onto that grid. I also focus on the new gas plants that are being built, these mega gas plants that are being built at an unprecedented size and scale. So that's a pretty clear one, but there are also some others that are much more local and much more concentrated. You have water consumption, which is, you know, there are other industries that have higher overall levels of water consumption, but some data centers are built in water-stressed areas. You also have biodiversity impacts and air pollution from things like diesel generators. So these are real-world harms occurring here and now.

0: And I think that we really need to be paying a lot more attention to them.
1: You've been looking at the emissions from artificial intelligence development in partnership with a number of environmental groups. One key example you analyzed was tech giant NVIDIA. They're known for their gaming chips, but those same designs now power the vast majority of AI data centers worldwide. What did you find?
0: We found that NVIDIA's emissions occur in a range of different ways. So to manufacture the products that they sell to data centers, they actually require some chips that need very energy-intensive manufacturing processes. What we found, going back through the history of their sustainability reports, is that from 2020 through to 2025, their most recent report, their emissions from their supply chain increased by 725%. That is simply because they're selling more and more chips. We also found that they don't disclose the greenhouse gas emissions that occur when they sell chips to a data center, which are known as scope 3 or indirect emissions. And the reason that we want to know this is because we want to know who they sell their chips to, on what power grids, using what types of power stations. And so what we did is we estimated that number ourselves, and we found that NVIDIA's emissions are roughly around a scale of the gas provider Santos in Australia, which is selling gas at a very large scale. So NVIDIA's greenhouse gas emissions are occurring at a scale that we see with some fossil fuel companies around the world. We also found in this report that they are the world's richest company by a decent margin. And so they have quite a lot of responsibility and influence, even if they're not running power stations themselves. So this is really, really significant and unusual for something like a company that provides bits of computers for data centers.
1: Just so our listeners are clear on this, you've been doing this research for groups including Greenpeace, Stand.earth, and they're paying for this work?
0: That's right, yeah. They financially support this report, and the reason that we're doing this work is because we really want to shine a light where it hasn't been shone before. So you mentioned Greenpeace and Stand.earth. They focus on corporate accountability and climate, but there are also groups that are funding this report that focus on things like green software, like the Green Software Foundation. There's kind of a coalition of different parts of these different sectors that want to shine more of a light on the company's greenhouse gas emissions.
1: What responsibility do you think tech companies like NVIDIA have to reduce the emissions from the manufacturing and use of their products?
0: NVIDIA has two ends of the supply chain that they can influence. So when they buy the chips, when they buy the products, they can say to their suppliers, we want you running on renewable energy as best as you can manage. So that could mean high quality procurement of renewable energy through long-term power purchasing deals. It can mean actually literally building more renewable energy in the places where those things are being manufactured. But they also have a responsibility to sell the chips themselves to the cleaner companies, the companies that are doing better on their climate goals.

0: Okay, so NVIDIA co-founder and CEO Jensen Huang has a close relationship with Donald Trump. The president talks to him about AI, so I think it's worth paying attention to what he thinks. Huang recently gave an interview on the Ezra Klein Show where he said AI is the best opportunity we have to get to a sustainable future. He said to get there, we need to use more fossil fuels over the next few years, and he used the metaphor of surgery. Listen to this.
1: You know, that's the nature of surgery. They got to cut you open to save you. You know, they got to inflict an enormous amount of pain and suffering on you so that they could save you. And so I kind of think AI is kind of like that. Over the next several years, we have to unfortunately use renewable energy, use fossil fuel, because we just don't have sustainable energy, enough of it to make a difference. And then after that, you know, hopefully we can transition to that.
0: Ketan, what comes to mind for you when you hear that?
2: I certainly wouldn't have chosen that metaphor if I were in that position. It's a strange one. Look, there is actually a little bit of a kernel of truth there, right? Because some climate solutions do actually require fossil fuels to actually get them built. A wind turbine is a nice example, right? Like, you actually do need fossil fuels for some processes to manufacture the steel and to put the blades together and to transport the materials. So a wind turbine is very, very different from AI as well, right? Because

0: A wind turbine is something that we can build, deploy, and actually measure the level of greenhouse gas emissions reductions. When I ask the same question about how much emissions reductions are occurring for AI, I never ever get a clear answer. And so what this means is when he's saying we need to go through the painful surgery of using fossil fuels for AI, there's nothing on the other end. We're not really sure what it's actually giving back to us in the same way that we know what a wind turbine gives back to us when we put it on the grid. So in a sense, I kind of see where he may have been coming from with that metaphor, but it's important to acknowledge that we're not getting the healing that comes after surgery, the actual health effects that you get when you've gone through surgery and you've been repaired of some illness.
1: We actually invited Jensen Huang for an interview on our show. He wasn't available, but the company sent us a statement, so I'm just going to read it. AI has real potential to drive significant emissions reductions, and the near-term infrastructure challenge deserves serious attention. NVIDIA is addressing it by improving product energy efficiency, powering our own operations with clean energy, and committing to transparency on our environmental impact. Many analysts believe AI is poised to lead net emissions reductions globally. End quote. And it's not just NVIDIA. Former American Vice President Al Gore says that AI will help solve climate change. What's your perspective on that?
0: My first question whenever I hear those kinds of statements, whether it's from Al Gore or from NVIDIA, is what is the evidence that we are seeing real emissions reductions rather than sort of potential in the distant future? And it's really tough to find examples of where different types of artificial intelligence are actually bringing about deep emissions reductions. We're not even really seeing small changes thanks to the deployment of these technologies. The other thing that comes to mind, of course, is that you have to be specific about what type of AI you're referring to. Traditional AI is this old form of machine learning where you take a data set and you kind of get a computer to predict what's going to come next in the data set. When I worked in the wind industry, we used that for predicting wind speeds, so we knew the best time to shut down the wind turbines for maintenance. But generative AI, which is what we're all familiar with chatbots, is the thing that is causing the very significant increase in energy consumption from data centers around the world and why we're seeing fossil fuels filling the gap for that new demand. And that is a very, very different technology. One great metaphor I've heard to describe this is from the journalist Karen Howe, who wrote Empire of AI, and she describes it as like talking about the difference between a bicycle and a private jet. And I think it's really important not to smush these different types of AI together, because you can actually end up justifying the bad by describing the good.
1: I want to ask you more about that metaphor. What is the bicycle and what is the jet when it comes to AI tackling climate problems?
0: What we generally found is that when you read through one of these corporate sustainability reports, you'll see a lot of different AI solutions discussed. So you'll see things like forecasting wind speeds. You'll see things like recognizing images of land to detect a bushfire or figure out where to site your solar farm. And these forms of AI are known as traditional AI. They're very low energy. You don't need to build a data center to run these models. In that metaphor, these would be the bicycles and the kind of like lean, targeted, narrow applications of machine learning that have kind of been around for quite some time, so they're not really new technologies. The new thing is using that same logic of learning from a data set, but taking the entire world's knowledge and applying it to that so that you can then predict the next word or the next sentence when somebody sends a query, or the next pixel in an image, or the next image in a series in a video. And that is the same logic applied on a much, much, much larger scale. That's actually why we specify in the report consumer generative AI. It performs that function with uniquely high energy consumption and uniquely high greenhouse gas emissions, in the same way that a private jet does indeed get you from A to B, but the energy and emissions intensity of doing so is very strange and very unique. And so we really see consumer generative AI in that category. So the reason that we use this metaphor is because we want people to understand that it is very unique and very energy and emissions intensive compared to doing a calculation using a calculator rather than typing

0: calculation into ChatGPT.
1: Okay, so I'm hearing you say that we can already solve a lot of climate problems using that bicycle version of AI, not the jet plane, and keep emissions down too. But wouldn't developing more powerful generative AI lead to more and better and faster climate solutions?
0: Yes, that is a possibility. What we really wanted to find was a solid example of generative AI specifically being used to advance a climate solution to a material degree. And we kind of found a few little bits and pieces that maybe were on the pathway. So one example that we found was actually sustainability reporting, the use of generative AI in sustainability reporting. So wrangling data, writing the report itself. This is basically like a time-saving tool. One nice example that I saw recently was actually analyzing submissions and documents and papers to public inquiries to understand how fossil fuel lobbying is being done. But these, again, are narrow applications. And I think they're really not the things that are driving massive data center growth. One thing to point out that is quite a recent development, I would say the past weeks, perhaps even months, is the use of what is known as agentic AI, which is basically when you have a chatbot that can, in a sense, talk to itself. It's basically sending queries repeatedly to itself to the extent that it could perform a function on your computer. So you could ask it to book you a flight. And that is an increase in capability. I think it's tough to deny that that is actually something that people have been increasingly using. But there was also, just a couple of days ago, a fantastic new data set released by a group known as the Sustainable AI Group. And they actually have estimates of the energy consumption of different forms of AI. And the gulf between the energy consumption of just using a regular chatbot to ask, write me a recipe for pasta, and using agentic AI to say, go and Google me 10 recipes for pasta, is huge, right? Like they found examples where it can be basically, you know, almost 10 times, 20 times the energy consumption, you know, just for a similar task. And of course, the reason is that agents are chatbots or language models just running on a loop, repeatedly querying themselves. And so in the sense that there is increased capabilities there, somebody who's working in the climate space, somebody who's working on clean energy technologies is probably going to be using these tools in some way, shape, or form, but it comes with an increased climate cost that I think we haven't really come to terms with yet. And so I'm quite worried because we will start to see the impact of autonomous self-prompting AI agents. And I think we're going to see things get significantly worse.
1: We are seeing public pushback against these data centers around the world, here in Canada. What do you think that could mean for the climate movement more broadly?
0: The pushback against data centers has been really, really significant in many different parts of the world. It's fascinating to see. I think what the climate movement needs to recognize is that that feeling is not going away. Once trust is lost, it's pretty hard to get it back. And I think that the tech industry, the data center development industry are at a total loss as to what to do here. And I think that the climate movement has earned trust over a very long time, and it has been very, very hard fought. And if we want to preserve that trust, we have to make sure that we only really associate and align ourselves with those who are doing the right thing and winning that public trust as they should by making the right decisions about right-sizing software development, making sure that data center development really is truly clean and very respectful of the communities where it's done. And I think that's really important. If we kind of go all in on this without thinking hard about the real feelings and the real sentiment, then we could actually end up in a situation where we see a repeat of much of the public backlash against renewable energy, large-scale renewable energy, which has not been good for anybody involved.
1: There's so much worry and rhetoric right now about this technology. But is there any way to put the brakes on AI expansion? Can we go back to just bicycles now that we're building these jets?
0: There's no real way to uninvent AI or generative AI as we know it. But there are options that you can take to have significantly lower

0: energy consumption, while at least returning somewhat similar services. So there's a push for what is known as frugal AI, which is basically generative AI systems that are not running at the size and scale and speed as we see from the big tech companies. You can actually download local models onto your computer and use these chatbots. It's a lot slower. You don't always get such detailed answers straight away. You don't get very wordy answers, but you do get something that is controlled in its energy consumption. And I think that a broader push towards these lower energy models is at least a good starting point. And I personally feel that there should be less usage of generative AI, but that is something that is not a thing that most people are going to agree with.
1: Ketan Joshi, thank you so much for your time today.
0: Thank you for having me.
1: So, as I mentioned, we tried to get an interview with Jensen Huang at NVIDIA. We also reached out to Microsoft and Google for their response to some of Ketan's critiques of AI. They didn't respond by our deadline. We're really keen to get all sorts of perspectives on AI, and I'd love to hear yours. Our email is earth@cbc.ca. I went into this thinking of AI as two competing futures. Blame my love for 90s sci-fi, but is it going to be the Terminator, this thing we create that eventually destroys us? Or Lilu from Fifth Element, this incredibly powerful technology that swoops in to save humanity? But after talking to Ketan, I'm wondering if both those futures let us off the hook a little. They make AI sound like something that happens to us. Because right now, AI is an infrastructure story. Data centers, power plants, chip factories, physical things we're choosing to build today, and infrastructure has a habit of sticking around. So maybe the question isn't whether AI eventually saves or destroys us, it's what gets built in the meantime. Because we don't know what AI will be capable of 10 or 20 years from now, but we do know the carbon footprint of what's getting built to feed it. And maybe I'll just take a beat before I get an AI agent to organize my life or generate an image of the Terminator and Lilu hugging.

0: Before we go, here's something else on my radar this week. And that thing is the pipeline. Just days ago, Prime Minister Mark Carney was in Fort McMurray with a big announcement.
1: The Government of Canada is officially listing the West Coast Pipeline, now known as Pacific Link, as a project of national interest.
2: Oh, yeah.
1: There we go. On time.
0: As the federal government's first project of national interest, the pipeline linking the oil sands to the Pacific Coast will go through an expedited regulatory process. A number of environmental groups are criticizing the project as a risk to the climate and environment, but also as a financial risk Canadian taxpayers will be on the hook for. The pipeline is being paired with the Pathways Carbon Capture and Storage Project, which Mark Carney says will help reduce the amount of CO2 released into the atmosphere in oil sands production. We'll continue to follow this and other stories in Alberta, including the referendum, in the coming weeks. That's it for this week. Keep an eye out for my video on AI and the climate on the CBC News YouTube and TikTok accounts. You can find What on Earth wherever you get your podcasts. New episodes are in your feed every Saturday. And we're going to keep on covering AI. We're with you, figuring out what it means for our planet. To make sure you don't miss any episodes of What on Earth, be sure to hit that follow button on your favorite podcast app. Do it. The What on Earth team includes Molly Siegel, Rachel Sanders, Matthias Wolfson, GP Mendoza, and Catherine Rolfson. The clip you heard of Jensen Huang on The Ezra Klein Show is published by The New York Times. I'm Johanna Wagstaff. We'll see you next week on What on Earth.

0: may have seen headlines like, U.S. bond yields have shot above 5%. Bond yields may seem a titch dull, but they're making the whole financial world nervous. And that could include any Canadians with a mortgage.
1: This is CBC News. From CBC Toronto, here is the news at 12 o'clock right now. We have a mostly cloudy sky in the city of Toronto. Feels like 15 degrees. And same in Owen Sound, 15 degrees, partly cloudy in London. Good afternoon. I'm Cleo Hassanali. The U.S. Coast Guard continues to search for the Hamilton-based Latitude Air ambulance jet, which vanished off the coast of Nantucket. Search crews have located debris field off the coast, confirmed to be associated with the missing aircraft. The plane, carrying four Canadian crew members, was traveling from Bermuda to Boston when it was reported missing. Air traffic controllers had one final exchange with the plane before losing contact early yesterday.
2: Roger, you said you're coming in the line, is that what you said? Okay, you declare an emergency or no? Okay, you're coming in a little weak, so you're I didn't hear what your response was if you were declaring an emergency or no.
1: Global Affairs Canada says it's aware of the situation and is in contact with local authorities. Across the province, mayoral races are nearing their final stretch. Candidates are reinforcing their platforms and outlining what they can do for everyone. In Toronto, Olivia Chow promised yesterday that if reelected, she would expand the city's weekend library programming for kids. She said she would add 1,000 more free passes to the city's existing museums and attractions program. Challenger Brad Bradford has unveiled a flurry of financial promises. He says he has a financial vision, but critics claim it's unfunded. CBC's Isaac Callan digs into the latest from the campaign trail.
3: Elections are about big ideas. Elections are about visions. I'm presenting my vision and my big ideas for a safer, more affordable city.
4: That's Toronto mayoral candidate Brad Bradford describing his plan to overhaul finances at City Hall. He wants to keep more money in the municipality's day-to-day operating budget by putting less into saving accounts for long-term projects. Bradford says he'll do that by borrowing more to fund infrastructure and pay for things like platform edge doors over the long term. Peter Weltman, the former Financial Accountability Officer for Ontario, says the plan is possible, but would be a total shift from past practice at City Hall.
5: Municipalities in Ontario have been run very conservatively and run basically on a pay-as-you-go system, so none of them really do this capital budget funding, debt funding, to a great degree.
4: Bradford's critics are less sympathetic. Here's outgoing councillor Gord Perks.
6: Essentially, what Brad is proposing to do is to borrow billions of dollars to lower current taxes with no explicit plan about how he's going to pay any of that back.
4: Meanwhile, the Chow campaign says the idea is reckless. Voting day is October the 26th. Isaac Callan, CBC News, Toronto.
1: Emergency response students at Humber Polytechnic spent yesterday preparing for the kinds of high-pressure situations they could soon face on the job. The goal was to learn how to work together when every second counts. The CBC's Nemo Weingarten dropped by.
7: Ambulances rushing to the parking lot at Humber Polytechnic, where students are lying on the ground by smashed-up cars. They're acting in a simulation of a mass casualty event, the kind of scene student paramedics like Ryan Hall want to get accustomed to.
8: We're really trying to train, and this is a good example of a way we're going to be able to do that.
7: The student paramedics work together with two other programs for future firefighters and emergency dispatchers. Humber professor and rescue day coordinator Megan LePage.
9: They're going to get to work together to have the dispatchers dispatch the paramedics and work with the firefighters to safely extricate patients and transport them to hospital.
7: Associate Dean Craig McCalman says given they'll all be working together in the future,
10: they are 10 minutes out.
7: Might as well get each program out of its silo now.
11: Communication often is where we go wrong in any of our professions.
7: The simulation exercise is the biggest yet for Humber. Registration for its paramedic program reached a new high in the past 2 years, as some Ontario regions are short on emergency responders. And in just a year, these students will be doing this work, only saving real lives. Nama Weingarten, CBC News, Toronto.
1: 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That is your CBC News at 12 o'clock. I'm Cleo Hassanali. The weather forecast for Toronto, Hamilton, and Niagara. We have increasing cloudiness through the day today. A chance of showers and a high of 21 degrees. It is going to be partly cloudy overnight, dropping down to 10. And then for tomorrow, mainly sunny but windy and a high of 16 degrees. For Peterborough and the

0: north as increasing cloudiness as well today. A chance of showers and a high of 18. Partly cloudy overnight as we drop down to a low of 5.
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2: Joey Pettuello runs a coffee roastery, so he knows what a good bean should smell like, how it should feel, the fineness of the grind. But it wasn't always that way.
3: I didn't drink coffee till university, and I started with instant. But I started with just eating spoonfuls of instant coffee. Like
2: he's come a long way since then. And it turns out, so is instant coffee.

Hi, I'm Paul Havershed. Welcome to The Cost of Living. Instant coffee hasn't always had the best reputation. The knock was that it was stale, bitter, made with cheap beans. So then why is break room battery acid now having a moment? Also today, the weekend. There it is. 2 days off at the end of the week. It's a glorious thing. It's also a relatively new invention. Workers had to fight hard for that free time. So are we still living up to the promise of the weekend and really taking time off work? Up first, what's the opposite of backed by popular demand? How about, you didn't ask for it, but hey, let's talk about the bond market.

0: Robin Malhotra bought his house 5 years ago. 4 bedrooms in Calgary, in the suburbs. Back then, mortgage rates were near an all-time low. He went with a variable mortgage. Then interest rates spiked up and he kind of got cooked. Well, now Robin's up for renewal and he has to decide.
1: Is 5 year the right choice? Is 3 year the right choice? So, you know, I'm struggling with those kind of questions right now.
0: So many questions. How's the economy? What about inflation? What's the Bank of Canada doing with interest rates? Robin follows all that kind of stuff.
1: I keep my eyes and ears open in what's going around, and not an economist by any way or form, but yeah, you know, it's a layman, understanding of what's happening in the economic world.
0: Now, one thing Robin's not paying attention to, U.S. bond yields. And can you blame him? Even saying U.S. bond yields, kind of a snoozer. But to anyone in Canada who borrows money, the federal government, anyone with a mortgage or car loan, the U.S. bond market matters. Like a lot. So, let's talk bonds. And Jenny DeRosio is here to help us out.
2: Hello.
0: Hi there. So the entire financial world is watching U.S. bond yields go up. And that's happening for a lot of reasons. But before we get into any of that, let's talk about what a bond actually is.
2: Sure. A bond is like an IOU. When a company or a government wants to borrow money, they can sell bonds to investors. A government, for example, says, you loan me $1,000 for a certain amount of time. It could be 3 months, 5 years, or even 30 years. And at the end of that, I'll give you back your $1,000.
0: But that's not all you get back.
2: No, they need to make it worth your while, so they add an interest payment. But in the bond world, they call that interest the yield. And that yield, it can go up, it can go down. It depends on market demand.
0: So bond yields, or treasury yields. Treasury is just another word you may hear. It's a term for all the kinds of U.S. government debt, including bonds. So to explain how these yields work, how about this? I'll be the U.S. government and you be a bond investor.
2: Okay, sure. I'll be this show's bond girl today.
0: Great. All right, so I'd like to sell you this 5-year treasury.
2: Sure, but what's in it for me?
0: Well, how about a 4% yield? That means every year I'll give you 4% on your $1,000 bond.
2: So you'll give me 40 bucks a year, and that's every year for the next 5 years.
0: Exactly. And at the end of 5 years, I'll give you your $1,000 back and you'll have that $200 in interest payments that you already got.
2: Ooh, so $1,200, 5 years from now, I'll take it.
0: Okay, now

0: let's say things start looking worse for me, the U.S. government. Inflation's going up. I'm piling on debt. But I come back to you and I say, so Jenny, would you like to buy another 5-year bond that also yields 4%?
1: I don't know. You look a little risky. I think I'd rather invest my money in something else.
0: Okay. Playing hard to get. What if I kick the yield up to 4.25?
1: No.
0: 4.5?
1: Still no.
0: 5%?
1: Okay, I'll take it.
0: Whew, great.
1: And that is how you force bond yields higher.
0: Well, good job by you. Thanks for helping us out.
1: Anytime.
0: People buying U.S. bonds right now are behaving like Jenny. They want a better return on their money. So now the yield on the 10-year U.S. Treasury has shot up to more than 5%. A year ago, it was around 4%. That is a big jump for bonds. Yields haven't been this high in nearly 20 years. There are all kinds of reasons for why this is happening. But here's a big one.
2: Inflation has been way above the central bank target since 2021. This is not a short-term miss. I mean, this has been going on for 5 years. This is pretty serious.
0: Don Drummond teaches at Queen's University, and he's a former chief economist at TD Bank. So what does inflation have to do with bond yields? Well,
2: if I'm an investor, I want to have a return after inflation. So the starting point essentially is the rate of inflation. Typically, a 10-year bond yield would be 2 to 3 percentage points above the rate of inflation.
0: If you're an investor and you think inflation will go up, what will it take to convince you to buy bonds? Well, you need a big enough yield to cover inflation, plus, a little something extra. A government needs to give you a reason to buy its bonds, and that pushes yields higher.
2: You have to appease the bondholders and have a product that they're going to be interested in holding with a reasonable assurance you're going to pay them back and a reasonable rate of return.
0: U.S. bonds are considered the safest investment in the world. America has never defaulted on its debt. That means when it sells a bond, it's always paid back its bondholders. And Don doesn't think that's about to change. But he says a lot of stuff can happen over the life of a bond.
2: If you got a 10-year bond, or particularly you got a 30-year bond, you've got a long, long period of uncertainty. You should be nervous every single day. A lot can go wrong in 30 years. It's not like you've got a 30-day guaranteed investment certificate, but you're talking 10 to 30 years. And you may say, sitting here today, the U.S. and these other governments aren't going to default, but their debt ratios are rising very rapidly, and governments just keep piling more and more on top of it.
0: The U.S. government is spending more money than it's taking in. Its national debt is now more than $40 trillion. America now spends more servicing its debt than it does on its military.
2: The U.S. federal government debt to GDP ratio is over 100%. That's over double what Canada's is. It's much higher than it's been historically. In Canada's darkest hour, 1995-96, our federal debt-to-GDP ratio was 66.6%. And we thought we were in the midst of a fiscal crisis. They're 110%. They're almost double what we were. And not only do they not perceive as a crisis, they seem to be totally indifferent to it.
0: The U.S. is paying for its budget deficits by selling bonds. But higher yields means it has to pay more interest. So it needs to sell even more bonds, then more, and more. This is potentially the kind of debt doom loop that makes investors nervous. And to calm their nerves, you guessed it, they want an even higher yield. Now, you may be wondering, what does this really have to do with us, here in Canada? Well, the U.S. bond market is kind of like Las Vegas, in reverse. What happens there doesn't stay there. The global bond market is competitive. Everyone's trying to attract investors. And U.S. Treasury yields, they set the tone for Canada. If they go up, Canadian yields get pulled higher in their wake. And here's where the rubber hits the road. When the Bank of Canada decides on interest rates, that sets a floor for what a bank charges to lend us money. But when we go into a bank to borrow money, the bond market, it has a lot of pull. Like if you look at the nuts and bolts of what happens when you get a mortgage,

0: you take a five-year fixed mortgage, the bank prices that off a five-year bond, because when they give you the mortgage, they have to finance that mortgage, and they finance that mortgage by buying a bond.
1: And the yield on five-year Canadian bonds in the last year is up by more than a full percent. Don says that's not all due to the U.S., but a big chunk of it is. So Canada, we may not be as insulated from scary headlines like U.S. debt hits $40 trillion as we might like.
0: Maybe it seems an esoteric subject on the bond yield, but it is at the heart of the mortgage market and what you're paying on your mortgage. So I think this is your life and breath for the next while, particularly for those people who are coming up for a new mortgages they took in 2021 and 22. If you are going to take another fixed term mortgage, that is going to be priced off the bond markets. So this rise in the bond is going to be very expensive for you.
1: So our mortgages and car loans are getting more expensive. But that's not all. All of this country's borrowing, that includes Ottawa and the provinces, is costing us more. Don Drummond says in the last 15 years, we've gotten used to ultra low interest rates. Rates, though, have historically been much higher. He's not about to make any predictions about where things could go from here, but Don, he's been around a while. So I asked him, how much higher could rates go?
0: Well, the extreme would be 1981. The U.S. 10 years hit 15%. I mean, hopefully we're not going to see a situation like that. You know, could they rise to 7 or 8? Absolutely.
1: He's not saying that's going to happen, but when I said 7%, he didn't quite call me a whippersnapper. He just said he's seen it before and a lot more. This is The Cost of Living. I'm Paul Habershood. Many of us have really leaned into coffee culture. And let's be real, we can be pretentious. Give me a single-shot espresso macchiato with bone-dry foam. So, you know, just wave the steamed milk past the drink. But if our tastes have gone upscale, how can plain old instant coffee, powdered despair, be making a comeback?
2: Andrew Ling loves coffee. In his 20s and 30s, he spared no expense for the perfect cup.
3: I got to get like the coffee siphon. And then I was like, pour over. And then I'm like, I got to get an expensive grinder. So I went through the whole journey.
2: Then life got busy. He became a dad. And those quiet mornings with a cup of single origin Tanzanian peaberry went bye-bye.
3: Get the kid dressed, get the kid's lunch, get the kid to school, all that stuff. Like, who's got time to savor a coffee in the morning?
2: Andrew still needed his fix. He just needed it faster. So last year, he switched to instant.
3: It's black and it's dark. It's totally acceptable.
2: And it's convenient. Just pour some hot water in a cup and add one scoop of the magic brown powder. Maxwell House, Nescafe. The kind of coffee served in styrofoam cups at church potlucks has been around for decades. But it hasn't always had the best reputation. Joey Pitoello manages a coffee company in Nova Scotia called Just Us.
4: You know, I think it got a bad rap for good reason at one point.
2: His roastery makes its own brand of instant coffee. Instant, Joey says, is just regular coffee that's been freeze-dried.
4: So somebody's already brewed the coffee at some point, and all the soluble stuff is all that's left after they remove the water again and sell it to you.
2: So instant coffee can be made with any type of coffee. Joey says in the past, a lot of it was made with cheaper, lower quality beans. But now, specialty roasters across the country are changing the game.
4: They've got access to some of the finest coffees that have ever been grown. And now there's experimentation happening even with those incredible coffees to enhance and change their flavors.
2: He says instant coffee tastes better than it used to. And Canadians are noticing. In 2024, retail sales for caffeinated instant coffee hit $330 million, up nearly 10% from the year before. And that number is expected to keep growing.

0: Robert Carter is a food industry analyst and the president of the Coffee Association of Canada.
1: Coffee in Canada is so important. It's the number one consumed items for Canadians, more so than tap water.
0: But it's getting more expensive. Over the last 2 years, coffee prices have gone up by more than 30%. Robert says that's changing some of our habits.
1: We're in a very economically challenged period right now. And, you know, people usually suggest their first cutback is going to be going to a coffee shop.
0: An instant is one of the cheapest options out there. So that daily latte at your favorite cafe?
1: There may be some, you know, they'd have one less visit or two less visits a week and replace that with an instant.
0: But price is only part of the story. Instant coffee is versatile. You can take it camping or use it to add some kick to your chocolate cake.
1: There's some unique, you know, social trends that are displaying the use of instant coffee in different recipes and whatnot.
0: And then there's the Dalgona, the viral whipped coffee trend.
2: Three ingredients, instant coffee, sugar, and also hot water.
3: Now just whip it up until it's nice and foamy.
4: Moving premium, so dang good. Enjoy, cousin.
0: Thanks, cousin. Right now, Andrew Ling doesn't have time for food experiments. He drinks his instant coffee black. But does he love it? Well,
5: I mean, if I apply my snobbery to it, it's not great.
0: You know what is great, though? All the money he's saving. Because when Andrew does stock up on the magic brown powder, he only ever buys
5: whatever is on sale, my friend. Whatever is on sale.
0: For the cost of living, I'm Danielle Nerman.

0: On your radio and by podcast, this is The Cost of Living. I'm Paul Havershood. We talk a lot about work on this show, but in our hearts, we don't ever forget what Loverboy told us all those years ago. Everybody's working for the weekend. Now. Yeah. Two glorious days off work to, you know, party or work in the garden, whatever. But we didn't always have a weekend. It's actually a relatively new invention. So how did it come to be, and do we still appreciate it? Craig Herron is a professor emeritus of history at York University, and I'm guessing a fan of the weekend. Craig, hi.
1: Hi.
0: So Craig, it's hard to imagine in this day and age right now for us not having a weekend, but what was life like before the weekend?
1: Well, it was not easy. Basically, if you were working for wages, the regular work week was 6 days of 10 hours a day. This is in the late 19th, early 20th century. That was your normal work week. The beginning of the weekend was the Sunday that everyone got off because of religious reasons. It was supposed to be a very quiet day. And if you've lived in a Canadian city in the 20th century, you know that that spirit lasted way past the Second World War. In the 50s and 60s, you still couldn't have sports. Well, in the 60s, I think it finally arrived, but you couldn't have sports on Sundays. You couldn't have alcohol consumption on Sundays. Most stores closed on Sundays. So the weekend started as a religious convention of one day. But for the rest of the week, you worked your little butt off, right? It was a long week.
0: But, I mean, you're saying for most people, 6 days a week, 10 hours a day. So when did that start to change?
1: Not until there were a very small number of craftsmen who managed to argue for a shorter work day. There was pressure from the labor movement in the late 19th century to have a 9-hour working day and then an 8-hour working day. And quite often when they were talking about 9 hours, they were talking as though a 54-hour week would actually give you Saturday afternoon off. So you'd work 9 hours, or you would work a full day on the first 5 days, and then you'd have only a 4-hour time on Saturday. So by the 1920s, people are starting to more often get Saturday afternoon off.

0: Now, for employers, this had an attraction because there was a way in which workers in several industries, and mostly male workers, of course, were taking Mondays off. It became known as Blue Monday, when you would just not show up for work. Not every Monday, but often enough. And it was usually because you got yourself polluted on the weekend and you had to recover from that. So employers began to realize if they let them have Saturday afternoon off, then they could blow all that steam off and then be ready to start work on Monday mornings. But that half-day arrangement lasted into the 1940s.
1: Okay, so we've got this half-day Saturday off, but the full sort of two-day weekend that most of us now know, when did that come around?
0: Well, there were people talking about it as early as the 1920s. Henry Ford introduced it into his factories exactly 100 years ago this month. But the real breakthrough came in the 1940s. During the Second World War, as the labor movement got much stronger again, largely because there was no unemployment. Everyone had a job, and you could tell your employer to stuff it and go and get another job. So he didn't have the whip of poverty to crack over your back. And so unions got much stronger, and the demand for a shorter working day became part of that package of new demands that came up. That was originally only a wartime experience, but in 1940, 5, 6, 7, those years, there were many, many big strikes across the country in which the 8-hour day, 40-hour week was one of the many issues that were being raised. And unlike what had happened at the end of the First World War, they won these demands. And governments began to recognize that this was something that they couldn't hold back against anymore. So it was no longer just what unions could get, but what could they convince the government to put into legislation. So in Ontario, for example, there was legislation passed in 1944 that established standards of how many hours you should work. And there was a 44-hour week, which in fact was the 8-hour day, but with the Saturday tacked onto it. But by the 1950s, pretty well everybody was working 5 days a week. It was the new norm that was expected, that you shouldn't have to work through weekends unless you're paid overtime.
1: Compared to the earlier days of the weekend that you're talking about right now, if we fast forward to today and we think about how we spend our weekends now, how we spend our leisure time, is it the same? Is it different?
0: Well, in a bunch of ways, it's different because Sunday is no longer a closed off day as it once was. Now, everything is wide open. And if we have all those retail outlets open, someone's got to be in the stores working there. And it means that for some people, the weekend is not a time of leisure and relaxation. They have to work. On top of that, we have a much more fluid kind of work schedule for a lot of people who work electronically, who work at all hours, all times of the day or week, and can be on call anytime. Their cell phone could ring whenever their employer wants them. We've got the gig economy, where so many people are buzzing up and down the streets in their hundreds, carrying food packages to different households and delivering Amazon goods and so on all weekend long. So for a lot of people, there's no weekend break. They may have another day or two off during the week, but this very formal time around which we used to organize our leisure, you know, the notion that you stop abruptly at a time on Friday and then you start abruptly again on Monday morning, is for a lot of people not the reality that they live through anymore.
1: Does that worry you at all, that our weekends, which used to be discrete in this time we could spend to ourselves, now work is bleeding into that time as much as it is?
0: Definitely. And I think that the importance of leisure in our lives should never be underestimated. And I think that, the other thing I didn't mention, the demographic change is really significant. Far more wives and mothers are working now than ever. And it's pretty common now that most households have a husband and wife and kids, both parents are working. So the weekend is a time for a lot of family work that has to get done. The laundry or shopping or various things that are just, and that is another way in which the work world has impinged on private life and made the leisure time more difficult and more limited. And I guess it was always a bit of a pie in the sky to think that you were going to have two perfect days off, unless, if you're 18 years old and you have no responsibilities, maybe that's still how it works for you. But if you're 40 and you've got two kids and a partner and a mortgage to pay off and all those things, then you're probably feeling a different kind of pressure about that time off.

0: think it would be, this is my general view of the world, but I think it would be wonderful if we could slip out from under the constant pressure to consume that drives so much of the weekend time. You got a closet full of clothes, but you think that the best thing you can do is go out and buy more clothes on a Saturday afternoon or something. I think there are ways in which we have our whole culture is moved towards consumption as a solution to alienation and unhappiness and so on. When in actual fact, in decades gone by, when people couldn't afford to do that, they took much more social ways of interacting, of spending time with friends and family and going on small outings and just playing games or whatever it might be. And it's not that people don't do that anymore, but I think that there's a tremendous pressure to do more than that, or to respond to market pressures and advertising pressures that really are beyond reasonable.
1: So I think, as the kids used to say, maybe just go out and touch grass.
0: Or play baseball.
1: Greg, thanks.
0: Okay, thank you.
1: Craig Herron is a professor emeritus of history at York University. That's all for the show. The Cost of Living is based in Calgary. The show is produced by Danielle Nerman, Jenny DeRosio, and Jennifer Keane, with help from Jeff, the boy in the bright white sports car, Kynok. I'm Paul Habertrude. Thanks for listening.

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1: I'm John Chipman, a producer with CBC's audio documentary unit, and this is Storylines. The end of September was a big week for elite cycling in Canada, with Montreal hosting the Union Cycliste Internationale, or UCI, Road World Championships. Competitors were laser-focused on two things, having the races of their lives and not getting hurt. Competitive cycling is a dangerous sport. Crashes are common.
2: Big crash. Sani Bagaccia, the leader of La Vuelta España, has come down, and he's come down hard.
3: Wow, we don't see him often in the crashes, but he has hurt himself. He sits back down.
1: Tadej Pogacar, the two-time men's world champion, who's also won the Tour de France five times, was unable to defend his title this year because of a severe crash he suffered at a race in Spain in August. And during the world championships themselves, several riders were forced to abandon their races because of crashes, including Canadian Magdalene Vallière-Mill, the defending women's world champion. Just this year, at least 11 riders have died during races or training rides. At a time when the sport is getting faster and faster, the winner of the Tour de France now averages about 42 kilometers per hour over the entire race. Some competitive cyclists say there is an urgent need to better protect riders.
4: La course commence dans 15 minutes. Start of the race in about 15 minutes.
1: I'm standing in an industrial park on the outskirts of Saint-Georges, a city of 33,000 people, about 100 kilometers south of Quebec City, in the rolling foothills of the Appalachian Mountains. It's a chaotic hive of activity, as cyclists zip in and out of the parking lot, weaving around team support staff and well-wishers as they warm up for the day's races. This is the heartland of competitive cycling in Canada. It's late June, and I'm here for the Canadian Road Cycling Championships, whose winners will qualify for the Worlds in Montreal. Some big names are here.
5: Et nous soulignons le retour de Michael Woods. Michael Woods is back with us today. He won the title in 2024.
1: Michael Woods has had a long, accomplished professional career racing in Europe, even taking a stage of the Tour de France in 2023. He retired from professional racing last year,

0: I started racing bikes in 2010. The bike that I'm on now versus the bike that I first started racing on is night and day. The speeds that you can hit are far higher, but the rules haven't caught up, and that's made the sport far more dangerous.
1: Crashes were a big part of why he retired from professional cycling. Michael is fine competing in smaller circuit races like this one, but he's done racing in the enormous mountain-spanning World Tour events in Europe. To his mind, the sport is not doing enough to protect its athletes.
0: I've had way too many crashes. I've probably averaged around 3 to 4 per season and raced for over 15 years, so definitely in the 30s to 40s. In 2019, I broke my femur. Last season, 2025, I crashed and woke up in an ambulance, broke my collarbone, and yeah, severe concussion.
1: In fact, winning the Nationals again isn't even his primary goal.
0: I'm trying to set up my former teammate, Pierre-André Côté, for the win.
1: For the elite women's race, Alex Volstad is among the hopeful. I ask her what her plan is today.
2: Survive and see what happens.
1: The 20-year-old races professionally for EF Education Oatly, another World Tour team. She's based in Spain. Not all the cyclists are as accomplished or experienced as Michael or Alex. In fact, riders don't have to qualify for the Nationals. Just buy a license through your provincial cycling federation and you're in. A focused young cyclist with a scruff of beard warms up on his trainer.
3: This is my first time. This is definitely the biggest race I'll have done.
1: Ilan Basada rides with an amateur team in Montreal.
3: I've only been racing for 3 years. I've been riding probably for 5 or so. I think it's going to be tough with the field that we have.
1: Ilan was supposed to be racing with a friend, but he broke his collarbone at a recent race.
3: It's really a shame.
4: Is this something that you think about when you're going?
3: Yeah, every race. Try not to crash. If you stay on two wheels, it's a good race.
1: A light drizzle falls as the men begin their 185-kilometer race. From here, they ride 30K through winding hills before doing a 15K loop 8 times and then heading back. I fall behind the support vehicles following the riders out to the circuit loop, but it's not long before the first signs of trouble.
5: Let's see what's going on.
1: An ambulance is parked on the side of the road. A dazed rider walks toward it. When I get close, I ask him what happened.
6: It's wet, so one break and we've done. Everything was done.
4: What did you hurt here?
6: My ankle.
1: His arm is also in a sling and he looks to be favoring his collarbone. Further on, another rider sits on the side of the road, too distraught to speak. His girlfriend, Florence Filion, who is in the team's support vehicle, explains what happened.
2: I think a guy was stressed in his riding and just made everybody fall.
1: I ask her how many riders crashed.
2: Maybe 5. A lot just continued the race. A guy hit its head and still decided to continue.
1: Florence's boyfriend is not seriously injured, but his bike is wrecked.
4: Is it because of the wet? Is that what it was?
2: I think it was just the rider.
1: She acknowledges there's a wide range of skill levels here. Inexperienced amateurs up against seasoned pros.
2: Lots of pressure on these young men, and that causes stuff like this.
1: Michael Woods says crashes are a constant worry for competitive cyclists. He's competed in races in which riders died. So has Alex Volstad.
7: I didn't know her personally. I mean, I had raced with her throughout the year.
1: 2 years ago, when Alex was just 18, a young Swiss rider named Muriel Führer died at the World Championships in Zurich in a junior race in which they were both competing.
7: I was just riding the race normal, like we hadn't heard anything during the race, so I just like crossed the line and thought, oh, it's just a normal day out.
1: Canadian Naomi Julien was also in the 73.6K race. She was 17 at the time, competing for an amateur team based in the Netherlands.
8: The weather was really bad. It was raining and it was quite cold, like I think 15 degrees or something.
1: The race started in the pretty suburb of Oostere, taking riders around a lake and into a loop that climbed onto a plateau of trees and farmland perched high above Zurich, before a treacherous descent through a heavily wooded, steep and secluded forest ravine.

0: heavy rains had soaked the roads, which were littered with wet leaves.
1: I actually had really bad legs. So yeah, I still finished the race and I finished around 80 something placed.
2: I believe I was 13th or 12th maybe. So for me, I was pretty happy with it.
0: As the competitors crossed the finish line, no one knew that Muriel Fuhrer was still out there.
2: She crashed on one of the descents up in the woods. There was a really long, wet descent in the trees, but I think she had slipped out in a corner and gone under a guardrail and into the ditch, and then no one saw it because it was so strung out on the descent. Sometimes you're often alone. Like, I'm often like that in races if I'm dropped, so it's quite scary sometimes. You're just sometimes alone in the middle of nowhere.
0: Race organizers eventually realized Muriel was unaccounted for. A search party was mobilized, but it would be more than 80 minutes after her crash before a safety marshal found her lying unconscious in the woods. Muriel Fuhrer died in hospital the following day.
1: It was really weird how we found out, actually. We were, I think, at a restaurant, like heading back home because we were driving back all the way to the Netherlands. And we found out on Instagram, yeah, about her death, and it was a big shock.
0: Naomi Julien didn't realize it at the time, but she was riding with Muriel just before her fatal descent.
1: The police, of course, did an investigation, and they went to see the live stream and who was there around her. In the live stream, we can see we're next to each other.
0: Naomi didn't know Muriel, but they were both part of a group of riders working together to finish the race.
1: This was the last uphill before going into the circuit, but I actually went into the descent quite focused and at full speed.
0: Naomi stayed ahead of Muriel on the descent and didn't see or hear anything out of the ordinary.
1: I think the police, they asked a few questions about if there was wild animals that could have implied the accident. I unfortunately haven't heard anything or seen anything. Maybe I was too in the zone, but I think there was nothing there.
0: Muriel died from a traumatic brain injury. The Zurich Public Prosecutor's Office found that emergency crews acted quickly once alerted, and its investigation did not place criminal fault on organizers or responders. The final report did not address whether the delay in finding Muriel contributed to her death. Police and race officials acknowledged that the torrential rain, wet, leaf-covered asphalt, and low visibility under the dense forest canopy were all factors in her crash.
2: It was just quite a shock, and like, especially my family too, like, they were in Canada at the time, so they were just like, whoa, like, some girl passed away in your race, and like, this could happen to you. It was just really close to home. A girl my age, it's crazy to just think that it could happen to me.
0: The race did two passes through the tree-lined descent, meaning all the competitors passed by the spot Muriel crashed, not knowing she was lying there just off the road, unseen. Naomi says she struggled initially to process what had happened.
1: I was a bit in disbelief that someone actually took the start of this race and never finished. I don't know how, as a friend, as a family member, I would have passed through this. It's really terrible. But also my coach at that time, he was like, lay your bike on this side, go through your emotions, and then we'll get back. So I took a good month without touching my bike, thinking if I truly want to do this, is it worth it? And for me, it just brings a lot more than I can lose.
0: Michael Woods was competing at those world championships as well. Despite the tragedy, the event continued.
3: The sport's wild in that sense. When a rider passes away, it's sad. Everyone's impacted by it, but they didn't cancel the event. And it's the same with other instances where I've raced where professional riders have died. Riders that I competed against, they died. And yeah, maybe we took things a bit easier the next day or had a moment of silence, but racing continued.
0: Back at the Nationals, bad weather and the varied skills of the competitors illustrate the difficulty race organizers can face in keeping track of everyone. The weather during the men's elite race went from cloudy to a light drizzle to steady, then torrential rain.
4: We got some clothes right here.
5: Yeah,
4: I'm not fine.
5: No?
0: As the kilometers pile

0: Piled up and the hours wore on, scores of riders started dropping out. In fact, more than half the field didn't finish, including Ilan Besada, the first-timer from Montreal.
1: What happened?
2: Legs didn't show up today.
1: Oh, no.
2: Yeah. On a good day, I think I might have stayed in a bit longer, but it was a bad day for me. It is what it is, though.
1: Yeah.
0: I asked race organizer Francis Rancourt how he keeps cyclists safe in such challenging conditions.
3: The main issue is the thunderstorm and lightning. If it gets really dangerous, we have to stop the race. So we call on the radio and we lift a red flag and we take everybody out of the course. To ice rink somewhere or a barn or something, we have to really, really fast. But it didn't happen.
0: Francis says the rain got torrential near the finish area, but not out on the course.
3: It was bad here, but up there we almost no rain. So,
0: really?
3: Yeah. On the circuit, like small rain, and that's it.
0: Rider Michael Woods begs to differ.
4: I mean, we got hailed on. We got smashed by rain out there. It certainly wasn't a beautiful day when we were racing. It wasn't the worst weather I've raced in by far, but it was significant.
0: One of the main changes following Muriel Fuhrer's death has been a push to get GPS tracking devices on all bikes. They were rolled out at last year's World Championships in Rwanda and are expected to be in place in Montreal. And cycling's governing federation, Union Cycliste Internationale, or UCI, hopes to have GPS tracking at all World Tour events by next season, including the Tour de France. But they're not used at the Canadian Nationals.
3: No, we don't. Maybe we wish we could, but it's a lot of money to put that on. Huh? Yeah. But we are not in Europe, like high mountains and lots of turns and everything. We don't have it here, though. We have a long straight line. But it would be good to have GPS, but we don't have money to do that.
0: Adam Hansen is a former professional cyclist from Australia who now leads the Cycliste Professionnel Associé, the governing body for pro cyclists. He also sits on SAFER, which works to improve rider safety. I ask him what he makes of the fact that cyclists at events like the Canadian Nationals don't have GPS.
5: I'm really surprised that there's not someone that just creates an app in your phone, acts as a GPS tracker at these smaller races, because a lot of these small races, the riders do race with their phones. Professional level, you're not allowed to ride with a phone. That's how I would implement it in, the non-professional smaller races.
0: Cyclist airbags are another measure SAFER is exploring.
5: The system is really small. It actually fits in your bike pants and that, and bike pants have straps that go over your shoulders, so it's in the straps also. And when it goes off, it actually puts a ring around your neck area and it actually covers your collarbone. It goes all the way down the sides and protects your ribs and all the way down to your hips. And the device itself, it has padding at the back also. So it really protects your spines, protects your neck and the side of your, it goes almost up to your helmet. So you have protection from the foam and then you have the airbag almost connected directly to it. So it actually looks really good, really promising.
0: Michael Woods says they're long overdue.
4: They're certainly something that could be seen quite soon in the peloton, which to me is a no-brainer. It's crazy to me that we're just wearing helmets.
0: Michael hopes, too, that more will be done to make the routes themselves safer to prevent accidents from happening. Improving course design is a priority for SAFER as well.
4: It's ironic, but the increase in infrastructure created to make cycling safer ultimately increases risk for racing on the bike.
0: He's talking about changes meant to make recreational and commuter cycling safer.
4: Adding speed bumps, adding roundabouts, adding bullards to create bike lanes. They're all fantastic. They're fantastic for communities. They're fantastic for making cycling safer and for reducing speed with vehicles. But they make cycling and a bike race way more dangerous.
0: Alex Volstad says when you're in the middle of the peloton, which is a mass of riders racing tightly together, you're pretty much riding blind.
6: There's so much that can just like pop out of nowhere when you're going quite fast and all you can see is the wheel in front of you. There's potholes, there's narrowings, there's curbs, there's speed bumps especially. Sometimes if it hits you by surprise, then you can get a bit like bucked off your bike like you're riding a horse or something.
4: It's one of the reasons why the appeal to have these races happen in more rural areas is there, because it is safer. You have these bigger roads with less complicated road infrastructure that does reduce your risk as a rider.

0: UCI and SAFER have implemented already or are considering changes aimed at slowing the bikes down as well. Hardware changes like standardizing wheels, limiting minimum handlebar widths or rim depths, frame weight, and gear capacity. But slowing down the bikes has divided riders. Some, like Michael Woods, thinks it's worth it if it makes racing safer. Others, like Adam Hansen, feel it could undermine the sport.
1: To me, it's hard to get my head around this because that's the whole purpose of the sport, to go as fast as possible.
0: Some riders point to simpler fixes. Michael Berry is a former Canadian pro cyclist. He had a bad crash on a rainy descent during an amateur race in the late 90s in the French Alps.
2: Flying downhill, kind of like a 20-year-old does, and came into a corner, and I didn't see that there was gravel on the corner, and broke my femur.
0: The reason he didn't see the gravel was because he wasn't wearing his glasses. He had a light prescription and didn't think he needed them when racing.
2: There weren't many guys using them in the peloton just because it's easier to race without them because you know, in the pouring rain and everything, they get a bit dirty, or if contact lenses are even worse.
0: From then on, he wore prescription racing glasses, something his teammates were curious about.
2: On the team bus, guys would just pick up the glasses and put them on, and different riders were like, holy smokes, I can actually see better with these on. So yeah, a few of my teammates went and got glasses after, and they're all, it was like definitely three of them.
0: Michael Berry thinks requiring cyclists to take an eye test would do wonders for improving safety. Drivers, after all, need one to operate a car.
2: It's a simple thing to do. If I was running a team, I would just make sure that all the riders at the beginning of the year get their eyes tested and do it annually. They're testing for every other physical aspect attribute the riders have. So just a simple eye test would make a fairly big difference. If we start looking at the small things that contribute to the crashes, they accumulate, like the compounding effect of many small things does affect the safety of the riders in the races and contribute to more crashes.
0: Michael Woods says there are broader structural issues in the sport that he feels encourages riders to take more risks, which increases the chance of crashes. Starting in the 2020 season, UCI introduced what's known as a promotion and relegation system. Modeled after English soccer, teams need to score points to stay in the top-level World Tour, which is the most lucrative and comes with automatic entries in the marquee races like the Tour de France. Don't score enough points and a team risks being demoted.
3: I think it's a bad system. I'm not a fan of it at all. One of the things I loved about cycling when I first entered it, it was very win-oriented. The objective was never finishing top 20 in a race. It was you trying to win or setting your teammate up for a win.
4: In professional cycling, most competitors are support riders or domestiques. Their main job is to help the team leader win, like racing up front so the top rider can draft off them and conserve energy for the finish. If the team leader wins, everyone does. At least that's how it used to be.
3: Riders, staff, managers, everyone did not care if you finished 30th but your teammate won. But with the relegation system, points were allotted to guys coming even in 50th in a race or just finishing. So it's evolved into now everybody's racing for points, and that puts a lot more stress on the finales. And it means that guys are sprinting and taking risks for minor placings. So the risks and the crashing don't stop even after the race is won.
0: I reached out to UCI for comment about the concerns Michael Woods raised regarding the relegation system and Michael Berry's suggestion for mandatory vision tests. The Federation declined to respond, instead pointing me to its website where it has various regulations and press releases pertaining to rider safety. The takeaway? The Federation says it's exploring a variety of new measures aimed at protecting competitors. Back at the men's race, the rain has finally broken, and after 4 hours, the men's field approaches the finish line. A breakaway group of eight riders leads the way, among them 2024 winner Michael Woods and his former teammate Pierre-André Côté, who Woods is trying to help propel to victory. But in one of the most significant upsets in the history of the National Road Cycling Championships, a lower-tier rider named Jérôme Gauthier beat the field of World Tour heavyweights

0: in a sprint at the line. Michael finished seventh, one spot behind his former teammate Pierre-André, who had to settle for 30 points rather than the 100 that comes with the win.
1: Et nous sommes prêts maintenant pour le podium. Elite Women's Podium. The winner today for the second time.
0: In the women's elite race, Alex Volstad came up just short, finishing second to Maggie Coles Lister in the final sprint.
1: Lister, the human powered.
2: Yeah, she got me. So, I mean, I can be happy with the U23 title.
1: Category. Once again, just like last year, Alexandra Volstad.
0: Alex won the under-23 classification. Michael Woods was at peace with his finish.
3: You happy?
4: Yeah.
3: I noticed there was a little bit of a spill towards the front.
5: Was there?
3: Yeah.
5: I didn't see it. Maybe it was the second group. You're always going to have some big wrecks at races, even at a smaller race like this.
0: How hopeful are you?
5: I think that eventually the sport will adapt or it will die, and I don't see the sport dying anytime soon. So I'm an optimist, and I am hopeful. It's such a beautiful sport.
6: That's all for Storylines for this week. Today's episode was produced by me, John Shipman, with support from Joan Weber and Julia Bogle. If you like this documentary, then check out our Storylines podcast. We have a big catalog of documentaries from our award-winning team at CBC's Audio Documentary Unit, including another one from me. Online sports betting and casino games are big business in Canada and only getting bigger. But as the bets rise, so too has the incidence of problem gambling, especially among young people. A recent study found that calls to Ontario's mental health helpline from young men for gambling-related problems has spiked by more than 300%. I spoke with one young man about his wins and losses. CBC agreed to only identify him by his first initial over concerns that his struggles with gambling could impact his future job prospects.
7: I usually bounced around net zero winnings, but the casinos is where I kind of started to make reasonable amounts of money, from 500 to 2,000, 5,000, all the way up to, I'd say, about 12,000 like net winnings from the casinos.
0: T started to worry about where his gambling habit was headed.
7: Over time, it kind of became a bit more obsessive. As you make more money, you just kind of feel like it makes sense to play more because it's like free money, essentially, or it felt like it.
0: T mentioned his concern to his mother, Meg.
8: He said, I've been gambling and I think it's becoming problematic. And I was like, oh, wow, this is one of those moments where you have to sit up and pay attention as a parent. You know, your child is actively reaching out about an issue that you didn't even know was an issue.
7: I remember showing my mom that I was up 5,000 at one point and she didn't even believe me. And my dad was just generally concerned about my well-being using these kinds of vices that were targeted towards young men with impulse control issues, essentially.
0: So, with his parents' support, T decided to tell his main gambling app to temporarily ban him from the platform.
7: Essentially, just a three-month break to figure out what my relationship with gambling should be and, like, really think through, you know, the decisions I'd made that brought me to this point.
8: I was thinking, you know, great, sort of problem solved. Like, he acknowledged there was an issue, we are helping deal with it, and I would ask him periodically during the 90-day lockout, how are you feeling? Do you think about it? Are you interested in it? No, it's out of my mind. Don't worry about it, Mom. Whatever.
0: T had already been seeing a therapist for years.
7: We decided that I should be more conscious about, like, when I want to gamble. Like, I want to do it for entertainment. I don't want to do it to make money. So we talked about strategies to stay away from the more obsessive behaviors that I felt myself being pulled towards.
0: That was an excerpt from my documentary about how online gambling is affecting some bettors. 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I'm John Shipman. Thanks for listening.
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10: You may well think your job is stressful, but can you imagine the pressure of being the only woman working on an offshore oil rig? Today's guest turned her years in the oil field into a thrilling novel about oil, power, and survival at sea.
11: From CBC News, The World This Hour, I'm Kaz Bovin. The search continues for the missing crew and passengers of a Canadian Air Ambulance jet. It disappeared off the U.S. East Coast early yesterday.

0: morning en route from Bermuda to Boston. U.S. Coast Guard Rear Admiral Matt Lake provided an update a short time ago.
1: That aircraft had six people on board, four Canadian nationals, and two citizens of Bermuda. During the search, Coast Guard crews were successfully able to locate a debris field that's been now determined to be associated with the missing aircraft. Coast Guard crews, along with our partners from the New York National Guard, searched approximately 2,840 square miles over about 53 and a half hours.
0: Lake says they have recovered some debris, but would not say if they've found flight data or the cockpit voice recorder. He says they're deploying a ship with sonar to search the ocean floor. Quebec party leaders are out for their final day of campaigning ahead of Monday's provincial election, and polling suggests the pro-sovereignty PQ is on track to form the next government. Alexander Silberman reports.
2: Merci beaucoup. Merci d'être là.
3: Parti Québécois leader Paul Saint-Pierre Plamondon making his final push to win seats in battleground ridings across the province, with the separatist party on the cusp of a majority government.
4: I don't take anything for granted, and I focus on what's relevant until the 5th.
3: The Coalition Avenir Québec, or CAQ, formed government for the last 8 years, but leader Christine Fréchette has struggled to distance herself from deeply unpopular former Premier François Legault. The party now appearing to be in a fight for survival. The party could maintain its official opposition status, even as it continues to struggle with francophone voters. The PQ, as the front runner, has never polled above 30%, but with a fragmented vote, even that margin could be enough to win a majority. Alexander Silberman, CBC News, Montreal.
0: Brazilians are voting in a tightly contested presidential election that's expected to go to a runoff. Left-wing incumbent Luiz Inácio Lula da Silva is being challenged by the right-wing Flavio Bolsonaro. He's the son of former President Jair Bolsonaro, who's currently in prison for plotting a coup. Gustavo Ribeiro has more from the capital, Brasilia.
5: It is the closest race we have ever seen in democratic times in Brazil. All major pollsters have President Lula and his main challenger, Flavio Bolsonaro, essentially in a statistical tie. So that means both candidates feel they could win this race outright without the need of a runoff, and that would require them to reach more than 50% of the votes. Flavio Bolsonaro is Jair Bolsonaro's eldest son. He promises to rehabilitate his father, who has been convicted for plotting a coup after losing the 2022 election. So many human rights associations and think tanks that study democracy say that we could see an even bigger democratic backsliding this time than we saw when the father was elected in 2018.
0: Gustavo Ribeiro reporting from Brasilia. The president of Cornell University is promising more transparency in response to the outrage over the school's handling of an alleged fraternity house gang rape in 2024. Michael Kotlikoff described the allegations as troubling and says he supports an independent probe announced by the state of New York. Kotlikoff was Cornell's acting president at the time of the incident. Some students are calling for his resignation. Finally, Juno Award-winning rock musician Sass Jordan has died. Montreal-born Jordan was known for songs like Tell Somebody and Make You a Believer. She also served as a judge on Canadian Idol. Her cause of death has not been released. A post on her social media page says she died peacefully on Friday, surrounded by family. Sass Jordan was 63 years old. That is your World This Hour for CBC News. I'm Kaz Boivin.
6: The weather forecast for Toronto, Hamilton, and Niagara. We have increasing cloudiness through the day today. A chance of showers and a high of 21 degrees. It is going to be partly cloudy overnight, dropping down to 10. And then for tomorrow, mainly sunny but windy and a high of 16 degrees. For Peterborough and the Kawarthas, increasing cloudiness as well today. A chance of showers and a high of 18. Partly cloudy overnight as we drop down to a low of 5.
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8: Hey there, welcome to Bookends. I'm Matea Roach.

0: Have you ever wondered what it's like on an oil rig? Today on the show, we're digging into a new novel about working offshore and avoiding disaster. And later on, how the death of a tree brought to life a Canadian author's first novel in more than a decade. Oil is such a massive industry in this country that even if you feel very far removed from the industry, you may well know someone who works or has worked in the oil patch. But if you haven't been there yourself, as I haven't, it can be a mysterious world and a mysterious line of work. My guest today has written a novel that takes us deep into that world. The story takes place on an oil rig off the coast of Australia. It's an environment that the author knows firsthand. YM Abdelmajid spent 4 years working as a drilling engineer on oil rigs. And she drew on those experiences as a woman working in this very intense, very male environment to craft her debut novel, At Sea. Since her days on the patch, YM, or Yasmin, has made a name for herself as an author, screenwriter, public speaker, and educator. But when it came to writing her first novel, it was the years that she spent offshore that sparked her imagination. I spoke with Yasmin Abdelmajid last month from her home in London. I really enjoyed reading this novel, and you've come quite a long way since the years that you yourself spent working on oil rigs, doing this deep sea drilling work. Why did you want to reach back to that time and depict that world in a novel?
1: Yeah, I've written about my time on the rigs on and off over the years, mostly in memoir, in essay form. But there was still something that there was like an itch that I really wanted to scratch. And that itch was, you know, this was a world that a lot of people, most people kind of have heard of and have some opinion on, but don't actually know much about in real sort of detail, right? And so it was also, you know, the life that I live today, almost nobody who knows me today spent time with me on the rigs. I suppose it would be comparable to say, like, if you were serving in the military or if you were a spy, I don't know. But like, it was a time in my life, these years of my life that were unknown to so many people in my life. And I kind of wondered what it would be like to render that. Beyond that, though, you know, I had always been obsessed with like technical disasters. When really big, bad catastrophes happen in engineering contexts, whether it's, you know, the Challenger explosion or Fukushima or, you know, or a plane falling out of the sky, I've always, since I was a child, kind of been really interested in why these things happen, what kind of goes wrong. And the thing that you learn when you kind of start looking into technical disasters, Chernobyl even, is actually it's more often than not a technical problem. It's a human problem. And I became obsessed with this, you know, this idea of like what we think of as technical problems actually being human problems. And the novel is a bit of an allegory. It's about this woman who knows something bad is happening on the rig and is trying to figure out what's going wrong and trying to convince the men to listen to her in time. And isn't that a pretty universal experience, right?
0: Yeah.
1: And so bringing that to the world was kind of what I wanted to do.
0: Yeah, yeah. I want to get back into your own experience, right? Because this is a novel that draws so much from your actual experience working on rigs. You have a degree in mechanical engineering. What drew you to working on oil rigs in the first place? Like, why was that appealing to you?
1: So I'm a gal who loves a bit of an adventure. I was born in Sudan. I was raised in Australia. You know, I started wearing the hijab, the headscarf, when I was like 10 years old. So when people looked at me, they didn't necessarily see somebody who was like obsessed with like engineering and problem solving. But that is what I was. I was a 13-year-old girl who looked like a nun, but really wanted to be a Formula One driver. Like that was the massive contradictions that I was from a really young age. And so really, I mean, that's kind of where the dream began, or the path to working on the rigs began, because I really wanted to work in Formula One, became obsessed with cars, decided that that was going to be what I do with my life, did mechanical engineering, ran my university's race car team, got into a master's in motorsport in the UK. But it cost quite a lot of money. It cost, you know, the equivalent of 50 grand at the time. There was no way that my family could pay for that. And so I needed a job. And when I was kind of looking at job options, there was

0: the sort of the engineering job that was like a nice job in the city. I'd still live with mom and dad, you know, I'd be a respectable whatever. Or I could go work in the middle of nowhere with a bunch of men my dad had never met. And I was like, obviously I'm going to do that. Like, obviously I want the adventure. And so, you know, despite I was the first woman they hired in my department in Australia. They'd never had a field engineer before. But it didn't really faze me. I just thought, well, I'm going to meet some interesting people and see some interesting places. And that sense of adventure, yeah, it was exciting. It was really exciting to either, you know, drive out to the desert or to go out, you know, into the middle of the ocean and to think, you know, from a technology point of view, I'm hitting a 6-inch target, 2,000 meters under my feet. Like it just, from an engineering perspective, it was like magic.
1: There was something interesting you mentioned. Am I going to take the safe job in the city or am I going to go work with a bunch of men that like my dad doesn't know these men? The framing of like my dad doesn't know these men was really interesting to me. Like, was that kind of the opinion of your father? Like a sort of like focal point?
0: Yeah, no, it's a great question. I mean, yeah, look, my parents were definitely not over the moon with this choice. And also, you know, I was brought up in like a fairly traditional context in which you don't really move out of your home unless you're married. And the sort of, you know, up until that point, I had kind of, you know, I had been a bit cheeky here and there and taken this here and there, but I'd broadly been a fairly quote unquote good Muslim girl. And so there was something about this idea of like going off somewhere where no one kind of knew me and no one would like be reporting back to my parents or my family. Like there was an element of, you know, I'm 20 years old and I'm kind of, it's the first time I'm really striking out on my own. You know, other people took gap years. I went and worked on the oil rigs. But also I do think there was part of me that was like, you know, when we moved to Brisbane in Australia, my family stayed pretty much broadly within the Sudanese community. And so there was part of me that was like, what better way to kind of see what the world is like out there, to see these other men who like, there's no other way that I'm going to meet them. Like, I'm not going to go hang out in a pub. I don't drink alcohol. Like, what other context am I going to meet these people in? And to be honest, you know, I was just, even as I'm thinking, I think it's the same urge that sent me to the rigs is the same urge that kind of makes me interested in being a writer. You know, it's that sense of curiosity, that real sense of kind of wanting to explore a place and a world and a perspective that's deeply foreign to my own.
1: One thing that's so interesting, like you're talking about the oil rig as a place, like you're going to meet people there that you would never have the chance to encounter if you just stayed on the beach, as people on the rig say. And you paint this like fascinating picture of this international melting pot of people from all over the place that end up thrust together, working on a rig, having some culture clashes sometimes. Can you describe what that kind of environment is actually like?
0: Yeah, it's one of those funny things about working offshore, especially offshore, because I think on land, you sort of tend to have crews that are from the kind of local region, but certainly offshore, it's a very international environment. Often I'd be working on a rig and the rig might be stationed off the coast of Western Australia, but the crew themselves might be from, you know, the Gulf of Mexico in the United States, or they might be from Alberta, or they might be from the North Sea, or they might be from Nigeria or Iraq or Syria or Malaysia. And quite often you will have this real mix. And there are ways in which the hierarchies of the beach transpose themselves onto the rig. And there are ways in which the hierarchies of the beach are kind of left behind. And it's almost this world that exists in its own time and its own space and with its own rules. And that in itself is like quite a fascinating experience, because what you find is that broadly, no matter what the policies of a company might be, the culture on the actual platform is dictated by who is running that platform. And that can really vary and shift. And, you know, that was also what I was interested in exploring in the novel, was like how those dynamics are played out and the implications that that has.
1: There is like a very gendered element to these dynamics too, right? Because if we look at the novel, like the protagonist of your novel, Zainab, is the only woman on the rig. You often, I think, were the only woman on a rig when you were working. What was that like? How did that kind of factor into the social dynamics at work?
0: I think, I mean, especially when I was

0: younger, being the only woman was actually the only experience. I'd never actually worked with, when you study engineering, and in my mechanical engineering class, there was like 7 women and 300 men, you know? So like I had kind of come up through already a very male dominated world. But when I was, you know, say when I was at university, at least we were all kind of, the power dynamics between us were all relatively equal. The moment I landed on a rig, the power dynamics were immediately sort of amplified. And I had thought maybe the fact that I was Sudanese or African, or maybe the fact that I was a Muslim, those would be the things that would make me stand out. But it was 100% my gender that sort of slapped people in the face and made people like not know how to deal with me. You know, the other intersections complicated things, but you know, I would sort of, people were often kind of like confused, quite honestly. They were, you know, they were like, why are you here? Did you just get out of prison? You know, like, is this the only choice you have? You know, occasionally someone might be like, has your husband allowed you to do this? You know, people were genuinely quite confused. And when I was kind of coming in as a junior and I could kind of position myself as somebody to be taken care of or to be looked after, that wasn't threatening. But as I made my way up the ranks and as I became somebody who they had to listen to, and by they, I broadly mean, you know, the men on the rig, the crew or the contractors and so on, that became a lot more complicated because all of a sudden those gendered dynamics really rear their heads up.
1: I want to get kind of into how that manifests in the novel, right? Because again, the story centers on this woman named Zainab. She's been working on oil rigs for the better part of 20 years. So she's at that stage that you're describing where she's made her way up. She's gotten a job as a tool pusher. She's going to be kind of senior to a lot of the men that she's working with. What's her deal and what's going on with her when we meet her in the novel?
0: So she's facing the opportunity of a lifetime here. Right. It's her big break. Her boss has come to her and he said, I've got the promotion that you've kind of been begging for. And especially when you're kind of part of the rig crew, you know, these opportunities don't open up easily or very often, you know. So she's been waiting for this opportunity for a long time. She's going to be the tool pusher. The tool pusher is the sort of person in the rig crew that's the boss of the crew. And she gets to be night tool pusher. So there's a daytime shift and a nighttime shift. She's kind of stepping into the role of night pusher, but it's on a rig that she's not worked before. She's unfamiliar. And also she knows that she's got a mission, right? The boss has said to her, there's something going wrong, but he's like, I'm sure you can handle it. You've just got to sort it. So she's kind of coming onto this rig with a mission. She has to figure out what's going on and she has to try to get people to sort of pay attention to that. But that means she has a lot of work to do in a very short period of time. She has to sort of immediately figure out who her allies are, who's, you know, who's working against her, who she needs to convince, who she needs to bring on board, while also trying to figure out what technically is going wrong with the rig. But nobody's making that very easy for her. You know, the thing that I like, or the thing that I really wanted to do in the novel, is kind of tease out all of that kind of mental juggling and work that she's doing. I wanted to kind of make that visible. If you'd met Zainab on the rig, you might not know that any of this was going on, because part of the job is also the facade. Part of the job is to be super calm and collected while all of these cogs are like whirring away. So part of the fun of writing some of these passages was like, okay, she's walking into this room. What are the 50 things that she's thinking about? What are the ways in which she is like sizing up every single individual? And how is she going to kind of like make the play?
1: Yeah, it's like a lot of reading personalities. She's in charge of this drilling crew. She has some difficulty in the beginning getting people to take her seriously. But then she has these moments where she really, I don't know, she kind of girl bosses out. She really exerts her authority in a very like dramatic way. How did you craft those scenes of like her trying to win these men over and kind of like, in some cases, I guess, kind of beat them at their own game, it seemed like?
0: Yeah, I mean, I think, you know, some of this was wish fulfillment from my perspective in a way. You know, some of this is like the scenarios that you wish could have played out in real life. And there was kind of a delight for me in being like, okay, what would it look like if she really did flip out? You know, if you gave her the permission to kind of really flip out at this point, because part of the delicate balance is not to just flip out immediately, but like, when do you pick the moment where you sort of draw that red line? You know, frankly, while this might be a novel about being a woman on an oil rig, I think many women in many different workplaces, particularly male dominated workplaces,

0: can probably relate to that kind of journey of, at some point, I'm going to have to draw a line. And what was even more interesting for me, writing her kind of inner landscape, was like, was there something that she actually enjoyed in shutting it down? Was there, because there's a question of like, why does somebody like that keep going back to this world that puts her through these really intense tests and really ritual humiliations? Like, there's something in that struggle that she's kind of drawn to. And that for me is quite fascinating.
1: Yeah, I want to actually ask you more about that, like, because she does face all of these challenges as a woman offshore, but she also does really like the work. Tell me more about that. Like, why is she so drawn to this challenge, this test?
0: Yeah, I think this is something that I think is true for Zainab and for many other characters in the novel, but for many people drawn to this kind of work generally. I often used to sort of like glibly say to people, you know, you don't go working on the rigs because you're like, a well-adjusted person who has no kind of problems that they're running from, you know, like everyone's running from something, even if they're not necessarily admitting it to themselves. Now, obviously that's a massive sweeping statement. And, you know, you might get people sort of writing and being like, I'm on the rigs and I'm perfectly stable. And I'm sure that's a thing. But for someone like Zainab, the rig is a place where nobody's going to ask her questions about her past. Right. Nobody asks anybody real questions, because it's kind of like your life on the beach is your life on the beach. And okay, you might have some perfunctory conversations. Oh, do you have a missus? Oh, do you have kids? But like, by and large, because you're in this forced intimacy, or this forced physical intimacy with like strangers, essentially, you have to kind of keep something to yourself. So people often keep their stories to themselves, right? They keep their pasts to themselves. And so it's a place where she can come and just be in the present. She doesn't have to look back. She doesn't even really have to look forward. She can just be like totally present. Nobody's going to ask her to be anything beyond just good at her job. And there is, for her, there's like a solace in that. There's a freedom in that, that perhaps gives her a bit of a sense of self.
1: Yeah. I'm speaking with Yasmin Abdelmajid about her novel, At Sea. I'm Matea Roach, and this is Bookends. Yasmin, as your protagonist Zainab gets deeper into this offshore project, she starts to suspect that something is very wrong on the rig that she's working on. And I know you mentioned earlier on in our conversation your interest in kind of disasters and seeing how things go wrong. This novel is set in 2004, but I understand parts of the story were inspired by the Deepwater Horizon oil rig explosion, which took place in the Gulf of Mexico in 2010. We have a clip that we actually want to play.
2: Emergency workers are racing to try to stop millions of liters of oil and diesel fuel from reaching the Louisiana coast. An offshore oil rig that exploded Tuesday now lies at the bottom of the Gulf of Mexico. David Common reports.
3: With only seconds before the fire consumed the drilling platform, 115 workers bolted for safety. 11 others are believed to have been standing where the blast occurred. Their families have been told it's unlikely they survived. The explosion was likely a blowout where oil or gas pressure overwhelms the equipment. For 36 hours, a huge cloud of black smoke snaked away from the burning hulk in the Gulf of Mexico until heat overwhelmed the structure and it collapsed to the depths. When it went down, oil came up. British Petroleum, which operated the rig, fears an environmental catastrophe.
1: That was David Common reporting for The World at 6 on April 23rd, 2010. An estimated 3 million barrels of oil spilled into the Gulf of Mexico over the following weeks, and the 11 workers mentioned were never found. Yasmin, I was pretty young when that happened, but I do remember like the just breathless blow-by-blow news coverage, and probably actually did listen to that exact clip on The World at 6, if I really think about it. Do you remember first hearing about that explosion?
0: Oh, yeah. I think I was at university studying engineering, and it was this huge thing, but also like from a technical perspective, it was like, oh, they couldn't stop the well from flowing. For weeks and weeks and weeks, they were trying all these different things and they couldn't get the well to stop flowing. And so it was this kind of like wild disaster unfolding, but it just kept unfolding. And it was quite surreal, I think, to kind of watch it. I remember being, again, obsessed with the story. And as soon as they stopped the oil from flowing, became obsessed with watching documentaries on how

0: how they did it, and like really being like, what was going on here? Because there was something about the sort of like awesome power of the earth versus like, you know, people and us thinking, oh, you know, we're such great creatures, we can do all these things, we have all this technology. And yet, you know, this was this confounded hundreds of very smart people for so long.
1: What's really interesting about what you just said is like there's this clear reverence, not just for the engineering aspect of it, but just for the natural world. And I think that when people think of the oil industry, we often think about it as kind of like the opposite of nature, if that makes sense.
0: Totally. Yeah. Most of the best workers that I met on the rig had a reverence for, you know, the earth, for the world that they were drilling into, because you can't work in that environment and not understand that you can't control everything. The one thing that is true of every well is that, you know, the well will do what it wants and you can only respond, and you can have the best plans and the best intentions and the best, you know, numbers beforehand and all of that. And yet the moment you start drilling, you just have to respond to what you get. And I think that was one of the lessons that I kind of learned very quickly. Like you just actually, we have so little control. And I think that is maybe one of the differences between the sort of like corporate, and I'm not saying it's not like a sort of pure defense of the industry or anything, but you sort of have the corporate profit making or profit obsessed, like it's all about the barrels kind of people on the beach, as it were. But those people are not on the rig risking their lives to do the job, right? They're sort of very far away from the coal face, as it were. And if you are literally doing the job, you cannot do that job without having a pretty healthy respect for what it is that you're doing and for the awesome power of the earth and Mother Nature, or whatever you might want to call it. I mean, I think I left the industry with far more respect for, and also like a renewed appreciation for how little we are, and how insignificant we are really in the face of that kind of awesome power.
1: What we see in your novel is that there is this corporate pressure and a kind of groupthink mentality that like makes it very difficult when things are maybe not being done by the book for people to actually speak up about it. But Zainab does try to push back, and she's kind of been set up in her job specifically to investigate, like, things are going wrong on this rig. We need somebody to set it right. What is the cost of her being almost kind of a whistleblower and somebody who tries to speak out?
0: Yeah, I mean, you're totally right. You're totally right. That corporate hyper-capitalist mentality does set the culture of what happens on the rig. And that's what we see on the Clarissa Clyde, which is the name of the rig in the book. And it does mean that it's far more difficult for someone like Zainab to actually make anything happen or to stop anything from happening. A story that I often find wild is that just before the Deepwater Horizon exploded in the Gulf of Mexico, there was actually a visit by BP executives a few days earlier, and the rig was actually given a safety award because they hadn't had like an incident, a quote unquote incident, for like 7 years or something, right? And for me, that like really encapsulates the contradiction, right? Of like all the suits came on board and it was like all this big celebration, like look how good you guys are in the job and say, but of course, literally right underneath them, the problem was like broiling, right? And it was like a matter of days between them getting that pat on the back and that award and everything really hitting the fan. And this is the kind of contradiction that I was kind of interested in teasing out in the novel. Like how can it be? Like what goes wrong? And what Zainab ends up realizing is that it's never any one thing. It's difficult to ever point to one thing when you've got a system that's set up in a particular way and that's incentivized in a particular way. And you can try as an individual, you really can try. But if the culture of that environment isn't on your side, you will be the victim of that as the individual rather than the system changing. Like it, and that's the sort of place that she finds herself in.
1: I mean, I think oil is an incredibly politically charged subject. And like this novel, I think inherently because of what it's about, you can apply a political lens to it, but it doesn't read like a polemic at all. It just does read like a plot-driven novel and a character-driven novel. What was kind of like your novelist's approach, I guess, to speaking about

0: For me, it's been really fun. The novel is almost a Rorschach test. What people take away from it really tells me a lot about how they see the world. And that's been fascinating because people get to the end and they're like, oh my God, you did this. How dare you? Or, oh my God, you did that. And I'm like, I didn't do anything. You have inserted or you have read it in a particular way. And I love that it is a novel that lends itself to being read and interpreted in lots of different ways. Because for me, that is also reflective of life, and it is reflective of something as contested as oil and the oil industry.
1: Yeah, I mean, I can imagine this novel going into the hands of somebody who is an actual corporate oil exec and that person being able to read it and enjoy it, but like equally can imagine somebody who's like an avowed environmentalist, hates the industry to its bones, also enjoying it, which I think is kind of like a rare and special thing for a novel about a topic as charged as this. You've dedicated At Sea to the patch. And I want to ask you as a last question about that dedication. Why did you choose to dedicate the novel to the patch?
0: I think one of the things about working on the rigs was that I met a lot of people from an entirely, almost every single person I met was from an entirely different world to me. And yet, in almost every person I met, I also felt this kind of kinship because I think often they felt unseen and unheard, misunderstood in one way or another, and certainly never represented in ways that were honest and in ways that reflected what it was really like. And I think one of my guiding lights writing this novel was, how can I be as honest as I possibly can about the challenges and the difficulties and the complexities and the contradictions, but also about the joys and about the humanity. And I wanted it to be a book that a lad that I worked with would pick up and not feel like I had done them dirty, you know?
1: Yeah. And have any lads you worked with picked it up?
0: People have, some of the lads I work with have messaged, I don't know if any of them have read it, but they've certainly messaged me about it and said things like, I hope you named a character after me.
1: That's special.
0: Which I think is about, yeah, is about as much as I'm going to get from them. But what I will say is one or two people who have read this novel, who are working out on the rigs, have sent me messages. And those are my favorite to get because they almost always have said something along the lines of, I've never read anything that has reflected what it's really like to be out here. And thank you for doing that. So that for me, I think is success.
1: And I mean, that's the endorsement, right? So if you want to, you listening to this program, get a taste of what it is really like out there on the rig, pick up At Sea. It was a great read. I deeply, deeply enjoyed it. Yasmin, thank you so much for joining me today. It's been such a pleasure chatting with you.
0: Thanks, Mateo.
1: That was YM Abdelmajid speaking to me from London. Her debut novel is called At Sea. I'm Mateo Roach, and you're listening to Bookends on CBC Radio.

0: You spend years building a life, raising your kids, making a home, figuring out who you are. Most of the time, you're too busy living that life to actually stop and ask what all of it adds up to. But it's that moment of stopping and asking where Anita Rao Badami's new novel begins. Asha Mohan is turning 70. And on her birthday, she sits at her kitchen window watching arborists cut down the enormous maple tree that stood in her backyard for decades. By the end of the day, the tree is gone. And as it disappears, Asha begins to look differently at the life she spent years building. Anita Rao Badami has spent her career writing about families, memory, and the ways we make sense of our lives. Her newest novel is called Asha in the Garden, and she joins us today in studio. Anita, thank you so much for coming in.
1: Thank you for having me.
0: The novel opens with this really vivid image of these arborists that are high up in the branches of a giant maple tree, and they're slowly taking it apart piece by piece. It's a really vivid way to begin the novel. Where did that image come from?
1: Well, it came from arborists in my neighbor's garden. They were taking down

0: giant, I think it was an ash tree. And this was this beautiful tree. And it was sort of heart-wrenching to see them taking it down. And while I was watching it being taken down, I'd see these men, you know, all the way up there. And they don't just chop the tree down at the bottom. They have to take it down in bits so that you can't have a huge old tree come crashing down. I think that image was something that stayed with me. And it seemed to become attached to the idea of a tree as witness to Asha's own life, you know.
1: You mentioned this was your neighbor's tree. Do you recall speaking with your neighbors at all at the time, like how they felt about it?
0: Yes, my neighbor loves trees. I have one giant maple in my garden. That's where the maple tree in my book came from. But she was heartbroken. She thinks of trees as grandparents. She calls my tree the grandmother of my house. And I love that. I love the idea of this ancient tree. My tree is 120 years old, being the grandmother of my house, of my household, of my family.
1: We're meeting Asha, your main character, as a grandmother at 70 years old. What does she start to reflect on in that moment?
0: She's always been a woman who's lived a life of certainty. And she's always believed that she's right. You know, she's an ambitious woman. She's sort of forged forward no matter what and has gotten her way in all kinds of senses. But she's reached a point in her life when she's actually stopping to think about whether she was right in every decision she's made.
1: Asha, about midway through her life, I guess we can say, made a pretty significant move where she comes from India to Montreal. And that is fodder for a lot of these reflections of she's looking back at, like, who am I now in this new place now that basically my, you know, past like 35 plus years have all been spent here. But my formative years were somewhere else. Like, where do I fit? You also have had experiences like of moving quite a lot as a child, also made a move at a similar juncture in your own life. What do you remember kind of thinking back about, I guess, those inflection points for yourself?
0: Well, there is this sense of a great sense of loss because moving from one country, which is the country of your ancestors, where generations of your family have lived and died, and where you have very, very, very deep roots, to yank yourself out of that and move to another completely different culture across the world is a kind of loss and a trauma in some senses, but it is also a kind of gain. You're finding something new. You're doing something new. You're changing the course of your life. In the beginning, when you do that, you don't have time to sit and think about things like loss or what have I gained or lost or what am I going to be missing out on. You just don't think about those things. You're so busy living again. So you just keep going until you reach where Asha has reached, the ripe old age of 70, where she really, I mean, she stopped working. She's finished with all that. Her children are grown up. This tree that has been a presence in her life is coming down, and that is the trigger for her her story to be revisited.
1: When Asha is looking back at her life, it's not like she's necessarily uncovering memories that she had completely forgotten about or that her children are bringing things up to her that she had totally cast aside. She's kind of turning over things that she has remembered all along, has thought about all along, but is seeing them through a new lens. And I want to ask why that distinction feels important to you, as opposed to, oh, we're revealing and dredging up information that's totally new.
0: Yeah, and this is true for all of us, I think. We have all these memories, all these little details from our lives, which we never stop to thread together. And they're almost always connected in some way to who each one of us is as a character, as a person. How we react to certain things is also the source of that particular memory. How everybody else in that particular memory behaved is because of who you are as a person to some extent.
1: Have you had that experience yourself of reflecting back on something and seeing it differently, sort

0: of with the passage of time, realizing maybe the way that I internalized that memory at the moment was not necessarily the most accurate?
1: Yes, I have. I have a very emotionally charged family, particularly my maternal family. Everybody is like high strung and very emotional and noisy, and all the women are very opinionated and strong willed. And my grandmother, for the longest time, I used to have very negative feelings about her. But, you know, as an adult, I feel that she had a life that wasn't fair. I mean, financially, she didn't have any problems, but she lived in a time which did not allow a woman to be independent, did not allow her to be the person she actually could have been. And she was a strong, vocal, amazing woman, very smart, but she didn't have an education beyond high school. She had my mother, who's her first daughter, at age 16, you know, and she always resented all her daughters. She gave her daughters everything she wanted for herself. All my aunts, my mother, they're all very well educated. And my grandmother wanted that for herself. She couldn't have it. You know, as an adult, I started understanding that resentment, that rage, that unhappiness she must have felt. And now I like my grandmother because she's given me so many things that actually inform a lot of my story writing.
0: Yeah. I mean, that makes a lot of sense, because as a child, you're probably just seeing that surface level of like, this woman seems to not treat my mom and my aunts very well.
1: Yes.
0: Without thinking about why that might be. You as a writer, I know you keep notebooks full of these observations, things that people have said, images and scraps of conversation, which I imagine is really good fodder for this kind of looking back at things and, mm-hmm. and perhaps reassessing with the passage of time. But what in the moment makes you think when you hear something or observe something that you need to save it for later?
1: I don't know. It's just an instinct. Sometimes when I'm on the metro in Montreal, I'll be sitting across from someone whose face is just, I find that face fascinating. And I start staring at the face. It's really rude. And I have to restrain myself from taking a photograph because I want to hold on to that expression on that particular face and take it home and use it somehow. But that face stays with me. And that's the other thing. If there is something I have seen and that I or heard and I can remember it the next day, and a week later, even though I haven't made a note of it, then I know it's mm-hmm. precious. It needs to be kept.
0: I'm speaking with Anita Rao Badami. Her new novel is called Asha in Her Garden. I'm Matea Roach, and you're listening to Bookends. Anita, I have a couple of questions about hobbies and pursuits insofar as they appear in this novel. I want to start by talking about gardening, which we touched on earlier, and talk a bit about Asha's garden. When Asha is first setting up her garden in Canada, she has this image of planting flowers from India and bringing a piece of home with her. But of course, we think about the different climates involved. You can't really manage a garden in the same way. What interested you about writing that?
1: Well, I have a friend who used to persist in trying to grow things like bananas, and she'd try to grow curry leaves, which is a favorite with people from India. And all of these, she'd grow the most bizarre things. And they were fine outside in the summer in Montreal. But then in winter, she'd bring them all in.
0: Oh, that's not good.
1: It was crazy because they were just not getting enough light. She did have a very bright, and these were all in her living room. So she had these French doors.
0: I wish, on the radio, I wish people could see the face I'm making as I'm imagining now that all these plants have to come inside and the living room is just taken over.
1: A banana
0: like
1: tree.
0: Living in
1: okay.
0: Oh my gosh, what do they call it? I'm imagining like indoors, at Kew Gardens or something.
1: Yeah,
0: a conservatory. Exactly. Yeah.
1: Exactly. So the problem is when you bring these tropical plants in for 6 months of winter, they suffer from a huge loss of light and warmth, of course. Even though it's inside and it's warm enough, they start getting bugs all kinds of bugs. You can't even imagine some of these bugs. Aphids in many colors or everything. And so she

0: she'd be sitting there painstakingly washing banana trees in her shower. And oh my God, the trouble she took over these plants. And then she'd offer me seedlings if anything had survived. And I don't know. Jasmine.
1: No, you can't grow that in Canada. This is why people grow like beans and potatoes and
0: exactly.
1: stuff.
0: Exactly. Well, I can't even grow that because I have an ongoing quarrel with squirrels and raccoons kinds of things. It's crazy. They bite through any kind of protective wire. I put chicken wire 1 year and they somehow managed to get through that.
1: No, the urban animals are very ingenious. Yes. You get the raccoons that learn how to open the compost bin. Like, it's just a disaster. I want to ask now about painting, because I also understand you're a pretty serious artist, and that's something that you've written into this novel where Asha's daughter, Anjali, creates these portraits of the family. Why did you want to write about her artwork, and what role does that play in the novel?
0: Okay, so I was thinking about the ways in which people preserve history and memories. And one of the concerns that Asha has is that her history will be lost because these children aren't, her children have no knowledge of her past, of the land that they came from. And she's never bothered to inculcate that interest in them, or she hasn't had the time. And so that's her concern. And when I was writing her, I started thinking about it myself as thinking about the enormous loss I would feel in losing that an entire part of who I am. I started painting things like I'd paint portraits of people in my family, I'd paint abstractions using the colors that I remembered of my past, my landscape in India, things like that. And my story writing is one way of hanging on to my own history. So for Anjali, she is interested in her parents' history, but she doesn't have enough of it, so she has to create it. And for her, she does that in these oblique ways, by painting, you know, facial features, for instance. And I've done that too. I've done, you know, people's lips. I'm thinking, oh, this is funny. I know whose lips these are, but does anybody else know? And some people in my family can identify people by the lips.
1: That's
0: so it was a little fun thing I was doing.
1: Yeah. What has the reception been like, I guess, from members of your family with your attempts to kind of preserve and remember through art, whether that's your painting or your writing?
0: But the writing, it's funny. People don't recognize themselves. They recognize other people or think that they are identifying other friends or family members or whoever. So it's never really finding that. But at the same time, there are random people who come up to me and say, oh, I had a tree just like this, or I had, you know, this something in one of my other books. It's just like my family. Or I remember my first book, one of the characters would bury himself in newspapers. And that used to drive his wife crazy because he was always behind a newspaper. And I remember this man coming up to me, someone in the audience at one of my readings, and he said, that's my parents, you know. My mother could never make conversations with my father because he was always behind a newspaper. So there are all these little points of discovery, identification, history sometimes, you know, which I think people take away from various books. But sometimes it's all wrong, really, because I'm not actually writing those people.
1: Yeah. I mean, it's interesting. The things you're describing are some of these small details. I love that about the kind of husband buried in the newspaper and the wife trying to get his attention. Speaking of husbands, one character we've not really spoken about so far is Suresh, who's Asha's, at the time we meet her, ex-husband. Mm-hmm. His job that he's had is that he writes these kind of, I would say, pulpy romance novels, which is a bit of a funny job to give a man. I was trying to think, can I name like one pulp romance writer that I know for sure is a man? And it's not like a pen name and whatever. Couldn't think of one. Why did you give him that job?
0: Well, this is a man who is a writer. He wants to write. He's unable to continue writing the kind of writing he wants to do when he's in Canada. He can't.

0: find a job as a journalist. So he decides, okay, I'm going to write a romance. To his astonishment, it becomes the thing that makes him a success. The sad thing is, he feels slightly embarrassed by the whole thing, and so he can't even admit it's him.
1: Because it's seen as this kind of low-class, unserious thing compared to the journalism he would have been doing back home. And then also, his marriage, well, obviously ends at a certain point, but for a while before that is kind of fizzling out. It's not exactly like a heated, steamy romance, you know, at the point where we're meeting him and Asha. It's sort of a situation where they haven't stopped loving each other, but they don't need each other in the way that they maybe did when they were younger. What did you want to explore with their relationship?
0: You know, sometimes people meet up and there's so much of passion. There's so much of love and you think it's going to last forever. And then life comes in and interferes. And when they move away from that familiar context of the country of their birth, they've become different people altogether. And at some point, I think Asha just decides, okay, I've had it, in her usual Asha way. You know, she makes these decisions.
1: Yeah.
0: I can't do this anymore. I'm fine on my own.
1: I want to ask about one last figure in this novel, the hag, who, I mean, imagine for yourself what that is if you've not yet read the novel. It's more or less exactly what it says on the can. But I'm curious, because this is a very real figure for Asha. Is the hag real for you? Where does she come from?
0: Yeah, the hag is my hag, actually. I'm called the screamer in my family, because from childhood, I'd wake up everybody I'd wake up in the middle of the night screaming the house down, because I was convinced there was a hag sitting in a corner of the room. Even now I can see the chair in which she was sitting. It was this antique mahogany chair my dad had. It used to be one of those corner chairs which used to be for the telephone.
1: I know exactly what you're talking about.
0: Back. We did have a chair like that in the bedroom that I shared with my sister. And I'd wake up screaming because there was this hag sitting on that chair with her legs up in a white sari with white hair and these red eyes. And she'd be staring at me. I felt that she was trying to say something to me. So as a child, I'd be terrified of her. And when I'd start screaming, my brother in the next room would start screaming back, "Shut up, shut up, shut up." I still remember. And all the, the people who work in the house, they tell my mother she's possessed, she needs to be exorcised, and things like that. She's got something inside her. That's why she's seeing all this old woman and things. So she terrified me for many years. And then she just became this person sitting there who'd appear as some kind of premonition. And I mean, that happened when I was a teenager and my father died, when I was about 19 or 20. And this hag used to show up and she'd just sit there silently. She didn't frighten me then in that sense. I mean, I wasn't screaming that much, but I felt that she was trying to tell me something. And somehow it became connected with my father's illness and so on and so forth. As an adult, she kind of vanished. I don't think I've woken up screaming that much for a long time.
1: We've been speaking a lot over the past little while about just the passage of time and reflecting back on your own life differently. And one thing interesting about this novel is you spent 15 years working on this book, during which time anyone's life goes through a lot of transitions. When you think about where you were at beginning working on this novel compared to where you are now, what feels different and what feels the same?
0: Well, I lost a lot of family members. I do have a large extended family and we are really close. So I was just feeling out of place everywhere. And so this book actually started from that, the idea of a person who does not fit anywhere. What is her landscape? What is her familiar, beloved space? So when this book began, it was Asha on a hospital bed.

0: in a coma. So basically her landscape was her own body and the inside of her head. And her familiar, or the person she was having this dialogue with, was the hag. And I was trying to structure this book differently. It was just going to be these two, and there was going to be a sort of interaction, a back and forth. But somehow, it became too restrictive. It just became Asha's perspective. And so by doing what I did, I sort of created a, you know, very small space for my book. And I wanted to go beyond that. I was interested in the other characters. I wanted to know about Suresh, all these friends and neighbors and people in Asha's life. And I wanted to make Asha out of these people's stories, you know. Mm. So I think that's where this book started. My own life was also feeling fractured. So I felt that I needed to build back my life. And so it sort of became a back and forth. It's not my story as such, but the feelings I had came through into the book.
1: You know, you mentioned at the beginning of the process of writing this novel, feeling like you were a person somewhat out of your landscape and feeling these fractures. Do you still feel that way, you know, 15 years on, now that this novel's complete, or has there been a bit of a change in terms of how you feel that way?
0: Yes, I think that was a momentary blip in my existence. I think it was all these people dying that set off this train of feeling miserable for
1: that
0: a few years.
1: That does often do it, yeah.
0: And fortunately, I had my book to transfer all those feelings into. And I've gone back to being fairly sanguine about the state of my existence.
1: Well, glad to hear it. And, you know, a beautiful book that we have as a product. Anita, thank you so much for coming in and chatting with me today. It's been a real pleasure.
0: Thank you for having me. My pleasure.

0: Anita Rabadami is the author of Asha in Her Garden. She was in our Toronto studio. This week's show was produced by Katie Swales and Lisa Matthews. Eileen Yamamoto is our associate producer. Our senior producer is Jacqueline Kirk, and our executive producer is Aaron Balser. Big thanks to our audio tech, Hannah Barker, and to the rest of the CBC Books team. I'm Matea Roach, and this is Bookends. Thanks for listening, and I'll see you next time. Because when the book ends, the conversation begins.
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2: Because you can see so many ways in which the ideas of the technocracy movement in the 1930s remain the ideas of Silicon Valley tech moguls.
3: The historian Jill Lepore says we are approaching the end of the liberal nation state as technology is changing how we're governed and how citizens engage with politics. I'll speak with Jill Lepore about how we can still change course coming up on The Current.
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4: The Alberta referendum is right around the corner, and Indigenous communities are mobilizing to make sure they have a say in the courts and at the polls.
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6: From CBC News, The World This Hour, I'm Kaz Bovin. The U.S. Coast Guard says it's still searching for an Ontario-based air ambulance jet that vanished off the coast of Massachusetts yesterday morning. Philip Lee Shannock has the latest.
7: Harvey 104, medevac, go.
8: Before a New York-based air traffic controller lost contact with the crew of the Gulfstream jet, he could be heard asking if they were coming in blind.
7: Okay, you declare an emergency and I missed the last part.
8: The jet was carrying two pilots and two medical staff, as well as a patient and their family member, picked up in Bermuda. It was reported missing around 2 a.m. Saturday on its way to Boston. The U.S. Coast Guard found debris floating in the water about 30 kilometers off Nantucket Island, but so far no survivors. U.S. Coast Guard Captain John McTamney says his Boston-based search and rescue team will not give up the search.

0: Until we're at the point where we are confident that if there were any survivors remaining on the surface of the water, we would have found them.
1: McTamney said multiple planes and helicopters and Coast Guard cutters are involved in the search and described the weather as favorable. Philip Shannock, CBC News, Toronto.
2: Brazilians are voting in a tight presidential election today. Advanced polling suggests light left-wing incumbent Luiz Inácio Lula da Silva has a slight edge over his right-wing main rival, Flavio Bolsonaro. His ex-president father, Jair Bolsonaro, is currently serving a prison sentence for plotting a coup 4 years ago. If neither candidate wins more than 50% of the vote, the two frontrunners will go to a runoff on October 25th. Polls have closed in Bosnia-Herzegovina. The Balkan country is still recovering from the destruction and ethnic divisions left from the war 3 decades ago. And as Ollie Barrett explains, people are also choosing whether to seek closer ties in the West or with Moscow.
3: It's considered one of the most complicated elections on earth. Voters are choosing 3 presidents, one each from different ethnic groups, members of a parliament, and leaders of 2 ethnically separate regional bodies. Key issues include Bosnia's bid for European Union membership, which has stalled over differences between ethnic political parties, and a weak central government unable to get them to reach consensus, as well as electoral reform and Russia's influence in the country. For the first time, voting took place with electronic scanning of ballot papers and biometric fingerprint identification in a bid to reduce electoral fraud. The results are due later on Sunday. Ollie Barrett for CBC News, London.
2: Germany's chancellor made a surprise trip to Ukraine today with a delegation of defense executives. Dominic Valaitis has more on what he's promising Kyiv as Russia vows to intensify strikes.
4: Arriving in Kyiv this morning, Germany's chancellor Friedrich Merz. This unannounced visit made to express support for Ukraine amid intensified Russian aerial attacks. Russia is increasing its attacks against Ukraine, using its drones and ballistic missiles to strike cities and infrastructure. Ukraine's president, Volodymyr Zelensky, says it's a new doctrine of airstrikes. Its aim, he says, is to spread fear among the population.
5: To attack in the cities, to pressure people to leave the capital, leave different cities.
4: Merz's visit to Ukraine today goes beyond mere symbolism. He's there to finalize a deal to produce drones and long-range weapons with Ukraine. The German chancellor is also expected to release more than $2 billion in aid and support for Kyiv. Dominic Valaitis for CBC News, Bristol, England.
2: Quebecers are getting ready to vote in their provincial election tomorrow. It's a crowded field with 5 main parties vying for the top. Polls suggest the Parti Québécois, or PQ, has a narrow edge, while the Coalition Avenir Québec, or CAQ, is fighting for survival after governing the province for 8 years. You can find a breakdown of each major party's promises on topics ranging from childcare to sovereignty on our website, cbcnews.ca. That is your world this hour. 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
6: The weather forecast for Toronto, Hamilton, and Niagara. We have increasing cloudiness through the day today. A chance of showers and a high of 21 degrees. It is going to be partly cloudy overnight, dropping down to 10. And then for tomorrow, mainly sunny but windy and a high of 16 degrees. For Peterborough and the Kawarthas, increasing cloudiness as well today. A chance of showers and a high of 18. Partly cloudy overnight as we drop down to a low of 5.
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8: Danse, Anine, Boujou. Hello and welcome. This is Unreserved. I'm Rosanna Deerchild. The Alberta referendum is right around the corner. The central question, does Alberta want to trigger the many steps to separate from Canada? And Tanya Cameron wants Indigenous voters to have their say.
9: I always believe that we have power in our vote, and in this instance, we are actually in treaty defense mode. So I offered to help mobilize as many voters as I can.
8: Back in 2015, Tanya's Rock the Vote campaign brought a record number of Indigenous voters to the polls. Now she hopes to do the same with the Alberta referendum. and with all eyes on Alberta.

0: Crystal Gale Fraser says this is a good time for Canadians to learn about their treaty responsibilities.
1: There is a good deal of public education that still needs to happen around treaty. And I mean, like, a part of that is understanding our own individual responsibilities.
0: Crystal co-authored the book Talk Treaty to Me alongside Sarah Karmaniski. Sarah asserts the more we talk treaty, the more we clarify the kinds of decisions we want beyond the Alberta referendum.
2: To be able to understand that a bit better, it means you can understand what kind of decision, you know, you would like your government to make here in all kinds of ways, not only in October, but into the future.
0: And some Treaty 8 chiefs are using the courts to fight for their treaty rights, and so far, they're winning. Matthew Wildcat explains how a ruling around the duty to consult is driving a much bigger conversation about the sacred relationship of treaty.
3: This larger political relationship is ultimately about how are we being respected in this process.
0: Today, as Albertans prepare to head to the polls, we hear from Indigenous educators and grassroots organizers on how they're putting treaty at the heart of the matter. Back in December, a group of Treaty 8 chiefs won an important legal battle. It started when a citizen-led petition called for a referendum on the question of whether Alberta should become its own country. But before the petition could go forward, it was challenged by a group of Treaty 8 chiefs. The Athabasca Chipewyan First Nation, Blood Tribe, Piikani Nation, and Siksika First Nation argued the province failed in its duty to consult First Nations. The judge ruled in favor of the chiefs, but it didn't stop there. They would be back in court a few months later, and they're prepared to go back again to stand up for their constitutional rights and protect their treaty. So what does it all mean ahead of this month's referendum? Matthew Wildcat is an associate professor and the director of Indigenous Governance and Partnership at the University of Alberta. He's a member of Ermineskin Cree Nation. Matthew, welcome to Unreserved.
3: Awesome. Thanks for having me.
0: Well, thanks for being here. Can you explain what led to the December court ruling when Judge Feasby ruled in favor of the Treaty 8 chiefs who challenged the petition?
3: So a big part of the ruling hinges on the duty to consult. And this is particular a legal principle that's arisen in the Canadian court system because of the existence of Aboriginal rights. And so the Canadian legal system reserves to itself the ability to infringe upon Aboriginal rights, but it can only do so if it's done meaningful consultation with First Nations or and other Aboriginal peoples in Canada. And so in this instance, part of what's going on, and this was in particular evident in the later ruling that came out in May, is, you know, Treaty 8 First Nations said our traditional territories extend into Saskatchewan, like our hunting territories. And if you want to erect an international border, you're going to infringe on our ability to hunt and hence infringe on our Aboriginal rights. And as such, you need to consult with us before, you know, any sort of referendum was to go forward around separation. So I think, you know, one of the things I want to point out to the listener, though, is that this probably differs from the political thinking and rhetoric of First Nations chiefs in Alberta at large, right? And so, you know, with the lawsuit, you have to like identify a specific right which is being infringed upon in order to, you know, render it unconstitutional. But if you listen to what is being asked of the province, is that they have to respect a treaty relationship, right? That there's this historic relationship, this sacred relationship between First Nations and the Crown. And this relationship is built on the idea of sharing the land in order to ensure mutual flourishing, and that you can't have one party going and rewriting how our entire political landscape and system will look. Like, that if you First Nations need to be at the heart of any sort of discussion where you're going to be drawing new international borders. And so it's this larger political relationship around sovereignty, which I think chiefs are really asking for. Unfortunately, when that has to get argued in the court system, it gets whittled down to a very specific right around infringing on hunting rights. You know, this is probably the legal strategy of a set of lawyers. I'm guessing very high-priced lawyers that probably, you know, are working for.

0: Edmonton or Calgary or Vancouver. And I think we should be clear to differentiate it from the larger political rhetoric and communication, which the Chiefs in Alberta have put forward, which is that there's this historic sacred relationship built around treaty, and that is what is being ultimately being damaged and eroded. So it's like the hunting rights was just something we have to grab onto in order to have the legal process. But this larger political relationship is ultimately about how are we being respected in this process.
1: Let's back up a little bit, Matthew. What was the petition for? Who put it forward?
0: The people who put it forward, it was led by the Alberta Prosperity Project. One of the strengths probably of the separatist movement is that it's actually incredibly decentralized. It involves dozens of groups with various sites of power. The Alberta Prosperity Project is one of the bigger ones and more organized. And they were the primary drivers behind putting the petition together. So one of the things that's happened in Alberta over the last 18 months is that the Alberta government has made a number of legislative changes in order to allow the initiation of a citizen's petition, to have a vote on an issue. It's widely viewed by political commentators and experts that the purpose of this was to allow various separatist movements in Alberta to organize themselves to have a petition. And so, all of this culminated in a court case in May, which said that this petition cannot go forward because it would infringe on Aboriginal rights and thus requires the duty to consult in order to take place. And the way in which Premier Smith got around it is to say, okay, we're going to have a referendum to have a referendum. By doing so, if the first referendum passes, then we can undertake the duty to consult with First Nations after that, right? And in advance of a binding referendum on Alberta's separation. And so it really was a masterstroke in order to continue to avoid dealing with First Nations. But then you're left, of course, with a situation where it's laid bare that the Premier is putting the rights and political perspectives and sovereignty of First Nations people in the province secondary to appeasing the separatist movement, right? Mm-hmm. That's required in order to hold her party together, this United Conservative Party.
1: Mm-hmm. So lots of politics involved there. And so the judge ruled in favor of the Treaty 8 chiefs. So then does it become just a stalling tactic for chiefs and then, we're just going to stall and wait it out and see what happens and then everything will be all good? Because this is not really a win-win, because then you have another court case and another. So is Danielle Smith just buying time?
0: Yeah, no, I think she's essentially just hoping the issue will go away. And I think some political dynamics, which make it a tricky subject for people, right? So, ultimately the responsibility to fulfill treaty rights is the federal government and right of the Crown who assumed the responsibility to fulfill treaty rights that, our ancestors negotiated with the British Crown. And so, some people who are very ardent on a very stringent interpretation of treaties say, no, we should never deal with the province. We should only ever deal with the federal government when it comes to treaty rights. But in a practical sense, it's quite difficult because some of the treaty rights that emerge from this agreement to share the land around, education, healthcare, are provincial responsibilities, right? And so it's very difficult to not involve the province, practically speaking, in terms of negotiation.
1: Yeah. Where is the federal government in this conversation, this dispute, this disagreement? They seem oddly quiet.
0: Totally. And so, when Alberta put forward this referendum on a referendum, there was some speculation that the federal government could intervene. And I think Mark Carney has stayed out of it because he thinks if he gets involved that he's going to stoke the fires, right? And he's going to, he's going to add fuel to the fire of the separatist movement, and he's only going to make the situation worse. Yeah. I think the Canadian government is hoping again too that it will go away, and I think their bet is certainly correct in terms of it. The referendum is highly unlikely to win. But some of the impulses of the separatist movement, in particular around, their anti-immigration stance, those are also on the ballot right now as well. And those things are likely to go forward. And I think we should actually, part of what I, in these last couple of weeks leading up to the vote, what I

0: really want to emphasize to people is a lot of this anti-immigration rhetoric and you know the questions which are hostile to newcomers to Canada, those will necessarily have blowback on Indigenous peoples because the thinking is really based around questions of deservedness, right? We deserve this and you don't deserve this because, you know, you're trying to take advantage of us or you haven't, you know, paid your fair share. You haven't been around in the country long enough. And that's the same sort of thinking, which I think historically has impacted Indigenous peoples, right? You don't deserve treaty rights because, you know, you don't pay enough taxes. You don't, you know, pull your weight within the country. It's the same sort of harshness and lack of kindness and ungenerosity, which has historically greatly impacted Indigenous peoples. And so I think there's lots of reasons why, you know, a lot of the grievances of the Alberta separatist movement need to be placed in a broader context. But at the end of the day, that is what's driving their movement. That's what's like fueling their fire, right? Mm. And so for me, we actually have a really good way of thinking about it already laid out by Indigenous peoples, which is that what treaty is about is how we share the land together in order to ensure mutual flourishing. And that's what we continue to have to do today. And so, you know, if the government of Canada was going to step in, I would want them to follow along on the vision that we've laid out around sharing the land together. Like, you know, in Cree people say it like Wetaskiwin, right? Like, how do you get along on the land together?
1: Mm-hmm. You had said that there is no obligation, or there's this assertion that there's no obligation to do the duty to consult until we get actually to the question of the referendum, which seems a bit like closing the barn door after you've let out all the horses. What could have effective consultation have looked like in this case?
0: Mm-hmm. Well, you know, we wouldn't need the duty to consult if treaty rights were just respected, right?
1: So that's yes, kind of exactly. Like just getting around to that.
0: Yeah. So the that's a tough question. So there's, you know, there's 49 First Nations in Alberta. There's also the Métis settlements. You know, Alberta is unique because Métis people have a land base somewhat similar to reserves in Alberta. The Métis settlements are creation of the government of Alberta, and there's the Métis Nation of Alberta as well. Not to mention, you know, our treaty territories cross provincial boundaries. And so I think, you know, First Nations people in Saskatchewan and BC rightly have something to say about this issue as well. Like, their rights are being infringed upon as well. And it's hard to know how you even begin to have a proper consultation over such an issue, but at the very minimum, it would involve dealing with all of the different Indigenous organizations in the province.
1: So where does that leave us? How do we, as nations that spread across from BC to Manitoba, in terms of just Cree people, how do we make sure that our voice is being heard here without having to go to the courts every 2 months, without having to be ignored by the federal government because they think it's going to go away or Danielle Smith is stalling? How do we make sure that our duty to consult and our treaties are being upheld in this moment?
0: So what I suggested is that all 49 First Nations in Alberta could actually inaugurate a treaty commission. There is an ability to have a process where all 49 First Nations go give a mandate to a set of commissioners in order to study this issue on their behalf. And that's what I think we should do. And I think we should do that because it puts the ball back in our court, something we're in control of. And then we can drive the bus in terms of creating a rhetoric and a way of thinking about this. And while the courts have had some success, it actually, you know, stopped the referendum from taking place full bore this fall. And now we have to have this referendum on a referendum. At the same points, the courts, you know, really distill down and, you know, take away this broader political imperative to deal with this issue from a nation to nation relationship on, you know, on the basis of people's sovereignty, and boils it down just to focusing on a single right, which would be infringed upon.
1: Yeah. A treaty commission may or may not happen in the future while this question of separatism is ongoing. So what is next? How else, you know, might Indigenous nations find empowerment in this moment?
0: You know, the big strategy is this Indigenous rock the vote. I've never seen such a, you know, an emphasis on voting.

0: voting take place. And I think it's exceptional because I think Indigenous peoples are often ambivalent about voting in Canadian elections. And so this is, I think, is a strategy which is really showing the urgency in this moment that we have to do something about it. And the one thing that we have available to us is that we can go vote.
1: Mm-hmm. And finally, Matthew, what should, you know, the average Canadian take away from this current moment where separatism and treaty rights are such in the national conversation?
0: Yeah. Well, you know, I've noticed that, you know, the pro-Canada crowd has been quick to jump on calling this referendum illegal, or maybe if not this referendum, a binding referendum illegal because it would infringe on treaty rights. And, you know, the one thing I want to say is that I think at the end of the day, treaty rights will only go so far to save us, right? And so we can't just use treaty rights as a crutch in this instance to help us get through a difficult time and then continue to ignore them in the future. This has to be an opportunity where non-Indigenous Canadians think about treaty and think about what it means to actually be in a treaty partnership with each other, where the perspectives of Indigenous peoples, not just on matters of law and politics, but also of economy and our broader political culture, of like what it looks like to be in good relation with not only with each other, but with, you know, people who have a tough time in society. That to me is what needs to happen in this moment, is it's an opportunity to take this broader treaty relationship more seriously, not just to stop separation, but in order to, you know, to live in a country which is not founded on colonialism, but is founded on treaty.
1: Matthew, thank you so much for your time today.
0: Awesome. Thanks so much.
1: Still winning those battles for Canada.
0: Yeah.
1: You're welcome.
0: Yeah, exactly.
1: Matthew Wildcat is an associate professor and the director of Indigenous Governance and Partnership at the University of Alberta. He's a member of Ermineskin Cree Nation. This is Unreserved on CBC Radio 1, Sirius XM, U.S. Public Radio, and Native Voice 1. I'm Rosanna Deerchild. Still ahead.
2: My name is Shayla Watson. I'm from Whitefish Lake First Nation, which is also known as Atikameg up in Treaty 8. We've been really living in a time of such divisiveness, and I'm hoping that maybe if this vote goes the way that I hope and we stay in Canada and that there's not an option for a referendum or anything like that, I hope that that kind of maybe helps eliminate some of the divisiveness, and it reminds us that, yes, we all want to be a part of Canada as Alberta, you know, reminding us who we are as Canadians.
1: Indigenous voters have a lot of questions and opinions about the October 19th referendum. Albertans will be asked 10 questions. 5 are related to immigration. 4 propose constitutional changes. Number 10 asks, should Alberta remain a province of Canada, or should the government of Alberta commence the legal process required to hold a referendum on whether or not Alberta should separate?
3: My name is Lana Blood, and I'm from Begunny, Brockett, Alberta. I'll probably vote separatist because when I think about it, you know, I find that Alberta kind of takes care of the East. And I think if we just focused on our little area and our little country even, you know, I think that would be great.
4: Tamskat nawan the Wagumaganak, Dallas Waskat Nitsigasun, Haik Sagega no Tsinia. Hello my friends and family, my name's Dallas Waskahat, and I'm from Frog Lake First Nations. I think we're living in a little bit of confusion right now, just with the upcoming referendum. I think a lot of people don't have an idea of what they're voting for, and I think they need to be educated a little bit more. I think I'm going to vote for no to not separating, because I feel like it's gonna create peace and unity. That's my wish and hopeful for that.
1: The question of Alberta leaving Canada is divisive. Albertans are grappling with what separation means for them and future generations. But Crystal Gale Fraser says there's also an opportunity for meaningful and rejuvenating conversation if you talk treaty.
5: It is a point of conversation that is meant to guide our lives and our relationships while we're here on this earth for a short time. So I always get rejuvenated when I talk about treaty. I also get curious.
1: More from Crystal Gale Fraser and her co-author Sarah Komarniski a little later in the show. But first, turning to the courts is just one way 3DA chiefs are

0: challenging the question of separatism. While their efforts to protect those rights in court have so far proven successful, they recognized more needs to be done. So they enlisted Tanya Cameron. She mobilized Indigenous voters in unprecedented numbers through her 2015 Rock the Vote campaign. The Treaty 8 chiefs reached out to see if she could recreate that powerful turnout for the Alberta referendum. Tanya, a member of the Nisishawin Anishinaabe Nation, now serves as the Get Out the Vote coordinator for Treaty 8. Welcome to Unreserved, Tanya.
1: Hi.
0: So, to begin with, what was your reaction to the Treaty 8 chiefs reaching out to you for help?
1: Yeah, you know, I was paying attention that there's a referendum happening and I seen the legal challenge and whatnot. And it never really occurred to me that perhaps they'll need assistance mobilizing the vote for that referendum. So when I got the call in July asking if I think that the 2015 First Nations Rock the Vote model can be adapted to combat the Alberta referendum, I couldn't think of a reason why not. So just set the wheels in motion.
0: Yeah. What was it that made you say yes to the request?
1: I always believe that we have power in our vote. And I know there's a lot of good debate about it's a colonial system, it's not our way. But at the end of the day, we still have a relationship with the Crown. And in this instance, we are actually in treaty defense mode. So I offered to help mobilize as many voters as I can, but the key would be mobilizing the volunteers in the Indigenous community to do that work. Because I can't be everywhere at once. I'd love to, but I can't.
0: You and me both, sister. Me and you both. For those listeners who might not be aware, of that historic moment, the First Nations Rock the Vote campaign that you started back in 2015, what sparked that campaign for you?
1: Well, we were coming out of a time when we had a conservative government under Stephen Harper that had been putting in a lot of legislation into the House, and it was actually working against the Indigenous treaty rights that we have. And so what sparked me at that moment in time was the new Fair Elections Act, where it in fact was not fair because a lot of people struggle with having the ID required to vote. So that spun me into motion back in April 2015 for that October election.
0: Mm-hmm. Of course, obviously, this being more of a provincial vote, what is different about this campaign as opposed to the 2015?
1: Yeah, so there's many challenges with the referendum. So there's 10 questions. And the question in terms of protecting treaty, defending treaty is question 10. So it's educating the grassroots about what a referendum is, what ID that they will need in order to vote, and understanding how option one or option two will impact them.
0: Mm-hmm. And is there similarities between then and now as well?
1: Yeah, I think it's a lot of the grassroots people that are stepping up to say, hey, I want to take this training, because me and my friend Tanya Capo, we were like saying we need to get this attention of the chiefs and go forward. And we weren't hearing anything. And so we just said, well, let's just do the webinars ourselves and hope that we get a good attendance. We did two, and incredible attendance, people downloading the training plan. And then the following week, Treaty 8 chiefs calling and say, hey, we'd like to hire you for this little bit to just educate our members. And so I'm doing it mostly remote. I did spend 8 days in Alberta. I just got back to Ontario a couple days ago. So a lot of really good on the ground movement happening right across Alberta.
0: And what are you finding in the reaction from, everyday First Nation members? Are they responding? Are they attending?
1: Yeah. So it's the first meeting that I went to was with the Treaty Chiefs of Alberta, and that was a very well-attended conference. A lot of debate, a lot of discussion. A couple of communities saying that they choose not to participate in the colonial system, which is by all means their prerogative. But for the grassroots people in the community that want to vote, I'm really getting a good response from elders and young people. One young girl said, oh, I wish I could, but I'm only 17. It's like, okay, so you can't vote, but you could host an ID clinic. So take this training and you could run this session in your own community. Help your elders. Help

0: I'm like, we need to show up in numbers. And in 2015, Elections Canada, they had to make a special report on voter turnout on reserve in that federal election. And when I looked at the data, Alberta led in terms of the voter turnout from across the country. And this is what I tell the citizens, this is what I tell the community members and the leadership. Alberta First Nations did it once. They can certainly do it again. Mm. And if there's any information, any training that I can offer to help you and your communities mobilize and get out the vote on October 19th, then I'll do my best.
1: And so, you know, when you say you've been mostly sort of educating and mobilizing the vote, how have you been working with the Treaty 8 chiefs to do that, to mobilize the vote in Alberta?
0: Yeah, so I do have a training slide deck and I break it down. Like, I want people to understand what question 10 is and the implications of it, if it's to stay or to separate. And then actually going through the information in terms of the voting process, because some people say, well, I vote in a provincial election or a federal election. Like, why is this different? Why are there so many questions? Why is there this stack of ballots that I have to fill out? So breaking down and educating there to sort of take away from the voter anxiety. And then we actually come up with voting strategies, like motivating people to get out the vote. So one community is saying that they are prepared to have their school bus go around the community and do pickups. And one group is going to go on the radio station and just say, okay, who needs a ride? We'll come and vote. We'll come and pick you up. Or who needs help collecting what ID you might have? So it's everyone's coming together for a very, very good reason, a very good cause.
1: Mm. You mentioned earlier treaty defense. So as well as, you know, trying to mobilize people and educate them, what do treaties have to do with this? Why does it even have to be a conversation that treaties matter in this question of Alberta separating?
0: The treaty is not just a written agreement. It's also a spiritual agreement, because there was a lot of ceremony that went into the signing of it back in the day, and how leadership has been holding government account to uphold the treaty. So it's more than just words on a paper. This is how we as sovereign nations stand and work with Canada. And if in this case, if there's ever a separation, we just find it absurd. But you know what? We'll go through the motion and do this referendum to show you that we're staying put and we're going to honor the treaty in this process.
1: Is that what you're hearing from communities about the idea of separation, or what are people saying about it?
0: For the most part, I would say generally leadership, grassroots are like, you can't undo treaty, you can't separate. But we also want to send a message by being able to vote in this referendum.
1: Mm. What do you say to those who actively choose not to vote in this or any sort of colonial process?
0: I don't pressure anybody who just says, you know, I'm sovereign, I do not participate in the colonial system. I will say, well, that's fine and that's good. That's definitely your right. But in this instance, because we're trying to show a united front and show this conservative government that you can't wash away years of history, you can't undo treaty and this pick up and leave, I'm asking people to actually hold their nose and vote in this election. You know, get your ID together and just go place your voice in terms of that referendum into the ballot box.
1: Mm. How do you hope the Get Out the Vote campaign might empower and educate communities beyond this election?
0: Well, I keep showing in my slide deck, I show them the voter turnout, because Elections Alberta does not track on reserve voter turnout or voter turnout in the Indigenous community, but Elections Canada does. So I showed them their voter turnout in 2015 in that federal election. And then I also showed them in just this past August, Elections Canada released a report for Indigenous voter turnout in the 2025 federal election. So across the country, we've never hit the turnout numbers like we did in 2015, and it's been a gradual decline, but still a very good, healthy turnout in Alberta for Indigenous voters and to participate in the federal election. So I'm trying to use that as a motivator to bring up those numbers. You guys came out like 25 percentage points increase in 2015, and I'd love to see a 25% voter increase.

0: in this referendum. I believe it was just a little over 11,000 on reserve Indigenous community votes were placed in the 2025 federal election. So if I could raise that up by 25%, I'd consider that a very, very good successful campaign.
1: Tanya, thank you so much for your time today.
0: Thank you.
1: Danny Cameron is the coordinator for Treaty 8, Get Out the Vote. You're listening to Unreserved on CBC Radio 1, Sirius XM, U.S. Public Radio, and Native Voice 1. I'm Rosanna Deerchild. Today, what's treaty got to do with it? We hear from Indigenous educators and grassroots activists on what's at stake in the Alberta referendum. You may have heard how at the end of every episode, I tell you I'm coming at you from Treaty 1 territory. Treaty 1 is one of the number treaties between First Nations and settlers on these lands, treaties that have shaped the Canada we know today. Crystal Gale Fraser and Sarah Karmaniski are here to help us understand them. They're the authors of the new book, Talk Treaty to Me. Crystal is a History and Native Studies professor at the University of Alberta. She is Gwich'in from Inuvik Northwest Territories. Sarah is an anthropologist and researcher. She is a settler of Ukrainian, Irish, and Italian ancestry who grew up in Holden, Alberta. Crystal, Sarah, welcome to Unreserved.
2: Dringweenzi, thanks for having us.
1: Good day, good day. Crystal, let's start with you. Basic question, what is a treaty?
2: Well, a treaty can be many, many different things. I mean, I think first and foremost, it is a relationship agreement. It is a way that two parties can set terms for how to live well on shared lands. We also know that it can be more of a formal agreement like the ones we have in place here in Canada today. Really, they signify active relationships between people.
1: Mm-hmm. So, well, let's get a little more specific then. Which treaties are in place in Canada and, you know, particularly in Alberta? You'd mentioned the number treaties, for example.
2: This is really what we tried to get into in the book, but we quickly realized that there are literally thousands of treaties across these lands that reach back towards time immemorial. Mm-hmm. And we have like a very small understanding of only some of those treaties. And, you know, I'm going to point listeners actually towards the Yellowhead Institute's new treaty map, which outlines some of the treaties across Canada in a really cool kind of visual way.
3: Yeah. Yeah. And if we're talking about Alberta, this is treaties 6, 7, and 8. And those were signed with the Crown, you know, years before Alberta was created in 1905. So that's the context that we're talking about. When we're talking about Alberta separatism, it's treaties that were signed with the Crown that predate the creation of the province.
1: Yeah. And that's an important point, right? Because a lot of people are like, what does that mean? How am I involved? I didn't sign that treaty, and we're not all treaty people. So can you just unpack that a little when you say these are the parties that entered into the treaty? That
3: yeah.
1: means like the British Crown, not Canada, right?
3: It definitely does. And my understanding of this is that it all stems to the Royal Proclamation, which one of many things that was proclaimed, it was about the King, King George, I believe, claiming sovereignty over these lands. And the way that that was done is it gave a nod to First Nations saying that they did hold rights to the land. And it also set up the Crown as the only entity that could negotiate for that land with First Nations. Mm-hmm. So what had to happen next was that the Crown needed to make agreements. They needed to make treaties to be able to move forward, to settle those lands, to build railroads, create cities, create provinces, and all of it. So me, my ancestors, you know, Ukrainian settlers to Treaty 6 territory, it's directly because of the treaties that were negotiated with peoples in that area that allowed the Canadian government to invite my ancestors to come settle the land. And it's exactly because these treaties were signed with the Crown that Canada could propose the creation of the province of Alberta.
1: Mm-hmm. And so what rights and responsibilities were laid out in these treaties?
3: Well, that depends who's telling the story.
1: Yes,
3: I think in a lot of ways.
1: Well,
3: right?
1: You're telling the story. In this
3: yeah,
1: case.
3: I'm telling the story, but I acknowledge that there are multiple recollections of how this went down, and that has become part of the issue, right? So on paper,

0: the crown was proposing that people cede and surrender their territories to the crown in exchange for certain rights or benefits that would be given to them, right? And for, you know, Treaty 6, this might include agricultural implements. It might include your treaty annuity payment. It might include educational provisions, things like that, right? But what Indigenous signatories remember is something significantly different. It's that they were agreeing to share the land with newcomers, that there would be mutual benefit, and that this was an agreement that would last forever, that would continue to be negotiated, that would like never expire, because we know that we are going to be living on and sharing these lands forever, and that this would create an equitable framework to it. And that is so not what happened.
1: Mm-hmm. So why is it important to talk about treaties when topics like Alberta separatism come up?
2: Sometimes treaty education is still not even offered in schools. Mm-hmm. And so there is a good deal of public education that still needs to happen around treaty. And we all have this responsibility to better understand historically what happened, but also our obligations today. And that kind of leads into the current context of the conversation in Alberta around separatism and this upcoming referendum, understanding, well, where did Alberta come from? What were the foundations? What kind of rights do Indigenous people have who live here now? We've been asked simple questions about, like, what is time immemorial? What are treaty rights? How are those different than, for example, status Indian rights, you know? And so I think there's some misconceptions that, quite honestly, Canada depends on. You know, I sort of feel like some of the time they want us to be confused. But the more that we talk about this and unpack it and try and better understand it, not only are we learning about treaty, but we are practicing treaty. This is what a relationship agreement means.
1: Yeah, yeah. And in terms of, you know, the separatists in that conversation, are they having it even at all about treaty rights, Indigenous rights, how Indigenous people will play in a role in a separate Alberta?
0: So here's the thing. Alberta's choosing to have this referendum and put it to the public. And as we say, like, you know, really the general public probably doesn't know a lot about treaty rights, what they mean, or what it has to do with this conversation. And I see treaty nations doing a lot of work to try to educate folks, right? And that's really, really awesome to see. And I learn a lot from that as well. Because, you know, even the creation of a province was done without consent, right? Outside of the relationship. The increasing control over lands and resources that provinces have received. Again, no treaty or agreement gave Alberta control over those lands and resources. And so when you see provinces taking increasing jurisdiction and decision-making powers, this is being done outside of any framework or agreement or treaty with Indigenous peoples, because those are with the Crown. So for all of us, like, to be able to understand that a bit better, it means you can understand what kind of decision, you know, you would like your government to make here in all kinds of ways, not only in October, but into the future.
1: Mm-hmm. There have been many community events around Treaty 6 celebrations. You know, our colleagues at CBC Edmonton have spoken to First Nations people at these events who are actually pro-separatist, which might surprise people who are listening, but maybe not. But does it surprise you?
2: I mean, when we think about it, in the book Talk Treaty to Me, we really outline many of the different ways that Canada has dishonored the agreement. And so on the one hand, like, I definitely can sympathize with this idea, because if a treaty relationship has not worked for, let's say, 150 years, is it time to move on from that relationship? Is it time to see what the possibilities are? And so I'm glad to see kind of a conversation happening, a spirited conversation. But I will say that it has been a little bit difficult watching all of this unfold in Alberta, because a lot of times these conversations have created

0: hotbeds for racism against Indigenous peoples. And that is really what is so sad and harmful, is that we want to live in this society where we can openly talk about these ideas in a respectful way and consider everyone's viewpoints. But in many cases, that can't happen. And often First Nations who are perhaps pro-separatism kind of get lumped into a category that is maybe a little unfair.
1: Mm-hmm. Can we just sharpen that up a little for me? What are the biggest misconceptions that you are hearing about the treaties that these conversations about separatism have brought up?
0: Well, we try to get to the stereotypes a little bit in the book, and I think one of the big things in Alberta is that treaty is just an Indigenous thing when it is absolutely not. So trying to work with that. Also, that these are outdated historical documents. Sarah mentioned reflecting on the written version of treaty. That is just one understanding. And when treaty commissioners arrived in communities, they carried along this predetermined document that was usually not up for negotiation. But that's all to say that that is really only one side of the story.
1: Yeah. What could honoring these treaties look like in this case? If both sides came together and was like, okay, we know we got these treaties, let's figure it out. Or what could that scene look like?
2: Yeah, that's really interesting to think about. And I think, you know, treaty and a model of a shared coexistence has a vision for a really different Alberta even than exists today, right? And I would say, one, it would start from the place that, you know, treaties are forever, again, restating that they include everyone on these lands. Like Crystal talked about, there are responsibilities there, not only for Indigenous peoples, but for everyone living on those lands. That who the agreement is with. Like right now, treaties are nation-to-nation agreements that shouldn't be altered or displaced by provincial action, right? So that would need to be sorted out. First Nations people aren't just stakeholders in these conversations. They're treaty partners with rights, jurisdiction, and responsibilities that need to be considered in these things. Indigenous legal orders can offer pathways forward too. Like how to share the land, how to share jurisdiction, how to live well together. And so there's real potential there to have this shared coexistence vision realized in a way that hasn't been to date in the settler state. Mm.
1: But the reality is, will it, right? Will First Nation sovereignty be honored in a separate Alberta, do you think?
2: I mean, what I've seen to date and read is that if First Nations have felt excluded from the conversations. And so I don't see that kind of relationship of coexistence being built at this point.
1: Well, right now it's a referendum, but where else do you think we should be looking to treaty? You know, for example, Canada is entering in a lot of trade agreements with other countries because of what's happening to our neighbors, with our neighbors, not so friendly neighbors anymore. Or, you know, pipelines, this idea of elbows up seems to be just to build more pipelines. So are those kinds of things something that we should be entering into with the understanding how treaty affects it?
0: I think so. I mean, once you start learning from treaty, you basically can't go back. That every headline I see in the news, I'm always kind of thinking about treaty. As I am driving to work through the country and then into the city, I'm thinking about my relationship with the land and the animals. And so I think it's very worthwhile and prudent to think about treaty agreements that are in place. As we think about pipelines, resource development, even cross-border movement, you know, we have the Jay Treaty from 1794 that Canada currently does not honor. So looking at some of the agreements will help us better understand the history of the relationship, but also what we agreed to in the first place and who should be at the table negotiating.
1: Yeah. And as folks in Canada, both Indigenous and non-Indigenous people, how can we move towards honoring, you know, at last fully honoring these treaties and the intent behind them, or the spirit, as you say?
2: Yeah, I mean, I think a great first step is taking

0: taking time to learn more. I mean, you know, even having written this book, I find there's always lots of opportunities to learn more. Mm-hmm. And especially in people's local areas, because each treaty relationship, depending on where you are in the country, there's real uniqueness there in terms of the backstory, the history, how the relationship has developed since. And so I think step one would be take some time to learn what you can about treaties in your area.
1: So when you say, you know, learn more about treaties, are you talking about, like, learn the land acknowledgement, for example, or read the actual treaty?
0: Totally. And look for those opportunities to learn. I mean, anniversaries like the 150th anniversary of Treaty 6 are such a gift, I think, to be able to learn more and you know, hear from knowledge holders and experience, you know, reenactments or creative work that engages with the teachings of that treaty and you know, the visions of the future that it has. So looking for those opportunities to learn from people, to like be in community is also another way to go about it.
1: Yeah. Neither of you grew up talking about treaty or being even aware. I wasn't aware of treaty until I was much older. Not that I'm that old, I'm just saying. what would you say to someone who's intimidated or just doesn't want to learn about, you know, treaty?
2: Well, I think those are very normal feelings. Mm-hmm. I mean, as humans, you know, getting out of the comfort zone can be a little bit intimidating, actually even threatening for some people. So I understand that. Yeah. And I mean, you're right. Even though I come from Treaty 11, which, you know, is now the Gwich'in Comprehensive Land Claim Agreement, we signed a modern treaty. I didn't grow up talking about treaty, and actually this concept of treaty wasn't even introduced to me until I moved like thousands of kilometers away to Treaty 6 lands, where treaty is such a central lens of understanding everything. So in many ways, I was trying to figure out, well, what does treaty even mean? What is my responsibility here on these lands? I mean, yes, I am indigenous, but I'm not indigenous to these lands. And I would have these conversations back home with elders, and what I came to understand is, you know, I've been practicing treaty relationships my whole life, ever since I was a child, but back home, they were framed in different ways. It was talking about our relationship with fish. It was talking about how Inuvialuit are our neighbors. And so I would say that, you know, it can be a little bit jarring, but once you get on this path to learning about treaty, talking treaty to me, it is a exploration journey of education, and it is also a lifetime commitment that we have to undertake together.
1: Yeah.
0: I should say too, I mean, we wrote this book as an introduction to like literally everyone to join us to learn more about treaties, right? And it's, it is really like, you know, we start off the book with an invitation to just sit, talk with us, you know, maybe grab a cup of tea and let's learn together. And so, you know, truly like everyone can see themselves in this story because treaties are so foundational to all of our shared life together on these lands, right? So, you know, everyone's invited to join us to talk treaty as you read this book.
1: Yeah. The question of Alberta separatism has created lots of conversation, including more talk about treaties. What do you hope, you know, Canadians will take away from this moment?
2: Well, I mean, I hope Canadians will really leave having learned about treaty rejuvenated. Maybe their exploration into treaty is learning about their own family's journey to Canada. Maybe if you're First Nations, it is about connecting with an elder or a treaty knowledge keeper in your community. It is a point of conversation that is meant to guide our lives and our relationships while we're here on this earth for a short time. So I always get rejuvenated when I talk about treaty. I also get curious and I mean,

0: despite having written this book with Sarah, there is so much that we still don't know. So I'm excited.
1: Part two coming soon to a bookstore near you.
2: Talk treaty to me some more.
1: Keep the conversation going. Crystal, Sarah, thank you so much for your time today.
0: Amazing. Must-see show. Hi, hi.
2: Thank you so much.
1: Crystal Gale Fraser and Sarah Karmaniski are the co-authors of the new book, Talk Tree to Me. Crystal is Gwich'yuk-Gwich'in from Inuvik Northwest Territories. Sarah is a settler of Ukrainian, Irish, and Italian ancestry who grew up in Holden, Alberta. That's all our time on Radio Indigenous. This episode was produced by Kim Kasher, Rhiannon Johnson, Elena Hudgens-Lyle, and Amanda Gear. Shout out to our colleagues at CBC Edmonton and CBC Calgary for their work on the ground, collecting questions and concerns from Indigenous voters in Alberta. You heard some of that tape earlier in the show. I'm your favorite cousin, Rosanna Deerchild, coming at you from Winnipeg in Treaty 1 territory. Kinanaskinit Nawa.

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1: Hi, I'm Jill Deacon, sitting in for Tom Power. As an up-and-coming musician, Colin James jumped at the opportunity to open for his musical hero, Stevie Ray Vaughan. Trouble was, Colin didn't have a band at the time. He'll tell you about that important moment in his life and how growing up in Regina's Quaker community shaped him.
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2: High-speed rail, Toronto to Montreal, Edmonton to Calgary. Are you on board for high-speed rail in Canada? 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The lines are open. 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
4: From CBC News, The World This Hour, I'm Kaz Bovin. The search continues for the missing crew and passengers of a Canadian Air ambulance jet. It disappeared off the U.S. East Coast early yesterday morning en route from Bermuda to Boston. U.S. Coast Guard Rear Admiral Matt Lake provided an update this morning.
5: That aircraft had six people on board, four Canadian nationals, and two citizens of Bermuda. During the search, Coast Guard crews were successfully able to locate a debris field that's been now determined to be associated with the missing aircraft. Coast Guard crews, along with our partners from the New York National Guard, searched approximately 2,840 square miles over about 53 and a half hours.
4: Lake says they have recovered some debris but would not say whether they've found flight data or the cockpit voice recorder. He says they're deploying a ship with sonar to search the ocean floor. Brazilians are voting today in a tightly contested presidential election that's expected to go to a runoff. Left-wing incumbent Luiz Inácio Lula da Silva is being challenged by the right-wing Flavio Bolsonaro. He's the son of former President Jair Bolsonaro, who's currently in prison for plotting a coup. Gustavo Ribeiro has more from the capital, Brasilia.
6: It is the closest race we have ever seen in democratic times in Brazil. All major pollsters have President Lula and his main challenger, Flavio Bolsonaro, essentially in a statistical tie. So that means both candidates feel they could win this race.

0: outright without the need of a runoff, and that would require one of them to reach more than 50% of the votes. Flávio Bolsonaro is Jair Bolsonaro's eldest son. He promises to rehabilitate his father, who has been convicted for plotting a coup after losing the 2022 election. So many human rights associations and think tanks that study democracy say that we could see an even bigger democratic backsliding this time than we saw when the father was elected in 2018.
1: Gustavo Ribeiro reporting from Brasilia. In Yemen, people hosed down flames sparked by an airstrike on a factory in the Houthi rebel-held capital, Sana'a. Yemen's Saudi-backed government announced earlier this week it would begin major military operations against the Iran-backed Houthis. The rebels have also stepped up attacks against Saudi Arabia, today claiming to have targeted energy facilities with missiles and drones. Saudi Arabia has not yet commented. Quebec's five main party leaders are out speaking to voters on the final campaign day before tomorrow's provincial election. Researchers at Université Laval have crunched three decades of numbers to learn just how often Quebec's leaders practice what they pitch. The CBC's Ben Shingler has the details.
2: For weeks, Quebec politicians have been making promises on everything from tax cuts to hospitals. But researchers tracking Quebec government since 1994 offer a reality check. Not even half of campaign promises, 49% to be precise, are fully kept.
3: For some of these governments, we see more broken pledges than kept pledges.
2: Alexandre Fortier-Chouinard is a data scientist for the Polymeter Project at Université Laval.
3: One of the main factors that we've noticed over the years is not necessarily the color of the party in power, but rather how long it has to keep its promises.
2: But the kinds of promises they make and external factors play a part, including the global economy. Polymeter co-founder Lisa Birch says that presents a big hurdle.
4: When the economy is not doing so well and there's a considerable amount of incertitude, it's going to be a little bit harder for the government to pursue some of its pledges.
2: Ben Shingler, CBC News, Montreal.
1: And if you want to learn a bit more about what each main Quebec party is pledging to do this time around, you can find a breakdown on topics ranging from childcare to sovereignty on our website, cbcnews.ca. 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
5: And now the weather forecast for Toronto, Hamilton, and Niagara. Partly cloudy skies and a chance of showers before clearing overnight. A low of 10. For Monday, mix of sun and cloud, another chance of showers, 16 for your high. In Peterborough and the Kawarthas, mainly cloudy with the risk of showers overnight, dropping to a low of 5. For tomorrow, a mix of sun and cloud and another chance of rain, a high of 13.
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0: This is Now or Never, and it is Saturday night in Chilliwack, BC, and the Valley Huskers of the Canadian Junior Football League are just about to take the field, including their new captain, an 18-year-old rookie from Winnipeg, Dale Turcotte III.
1: We'll see if the Huskers offense can score their first offensive touchdown of the year, and it is Dale Turcotte III at center that will anchor this offensive line.
0: Now, Dale is used to being one of the bigger guys on his high school team, but this isn't high school anymore.
2: You know, there's that 22-year-old that just laid me in the dirt half the game, and it's like, damn, like, it's quite the adjustment. It's like definitely the competition. These guys are stronger. It's like these guys have been in, you know, been in the gym since they were, you know, five.
0: And that's not the only thing Dale's getting used to, because a few weeks ago, he started classes at the University of Fraser Valley nearby. Which means, like many an 18-year-old out there, he's getting a crash course firsthand in adulthood.
2: Man, honestly, it's gonna be an adjustment. You know, I come here and it's like, oh no, that course was like $700, dude. Let's maybe not skip a day. So, and learning French, man, learning a new language might be one of the toughest things to do. But we're gonna find our way through by the end of the semester, I hope.
0: I love.

0: it. Like, not only, like, you're taking on football in this new place, you know, university, new language you're learning. Also, you're living on your own right now.
1: Yeah. A very nice lady who's taken me in and then also taken in two international students. So I actually just got some billet brothers.
0: Yeah, nice.
1: So they're pretty cool because I come from a lot of siblings. Like I always had six siblings in the household growing up. I just miss my siblings because I've been through a lot with them. So it's like I'm not there with them every day anymore, and it's kind of hard. Every once in a while, I just make sure to kind of just stop and look around. It's like, wow. Like from where we were a year ago, 2 years ago, 5 years ago, so different. But it's such a good change, and like it's a change that in my life needed to happen.
0: Man, if you knew what it took for Dale to get where he is today, you'd be cheering him on too. Because I've been talking about him for days now to anyone who will listen to me, because I'm so in awe of him. And I'm excited for you to hear his story because it challenged a lot for me. It challenged my thoughts around poverty, addiction, and what it means to not let your environment define who you are.
2: Well, we're all going to get a chance to hear the rest of Dale's story in just a minute. But not just him. Stories of other people who are living out big dreams they once didn't think were possible and saying proudly to the people that helped them get there, "Look at me now." I'm Ife Chiwetelu.
0: And I'm Trevor Dineen.
2: It's now or never.
0: Take me back. Like, tell me what Dale Turcotte III was like as a little kid. Like, what did your life look like back then?
1: I mean, life, like, it never came easy. It was pretty much like, grew up around substance abuse and alcoholism pretty much all my life. My biological dad was actually in jail for this part of my life. He went to jail before I was born, and he was in there till I was about five. He was in prison for drug charges. He got caught. Never get it. It was an undercover that was working with him, and they built the case. And I remember this one story my dad telling me, actually, was he wanted to smarten up and be a dad. Once he found out my mom was pregnant, and then he said he wanted to make one last deal to put money away for me to go to university, you know, get a job, kind of start that life of just being a dad. But that was the deal that they made their move on.
0: That's like straight out of a movie. It's like the one last deal.
1: Yeah, one last one. So I was kind of, the first year and a half was just me and my mom riding solo. I have two dads, my biological dad, Dale, and then my stepdad, Jeremiah, but I never call him stepdad or I never call him by his name because he's been around since I was a year and a half. He's always treated me like I was his own, kind of was like a major part of my upbringing. So I always credit him for a lot of different things, but most of all with that dad title because that's all I've ever known him as. So it was us four, my dad, my mom. We started moving around like crazy. I remember going to the homeless shelter for the first time, Sunrise Village. It was with Salvation Army. I remember going there and like being really confused, like, cause like I've only ever lived with just my family. And now there's like a bunch of different families. And then we moved in with my grandma. My dad Jeremiah actually got a 10-person tent, hooked the Wi-Fi up to it, got an extension cord out there. So we had a TV in there, our gaming system in there. So we made do with what we had, but there were some hot nights in that tent, man. It was just newly hit with this new environment of, you know, like poverty. It hit. And as a kid, you never, like, you go from, you know, going to school, you're having your lunches, you know, pretty much it's an everyday life. But then this shock to like, oh, we're missing out on supper. Oof, I don't got lunch today. Oof. Like, we don't know where we're living in 6 months. And having to watch the substance abuse, alcoholism, and just like, as well as see the poverty around me. there was times where, like, you know, I'm 10, 11 years old, and I got the five, six siblings under my wing at home holding down the fort. You know, it's, don't open the door unless you hear the special knock type of thing. We'll be right back. All right. I'm changing diapers. I'm

0: making sure that the babies are fed. I'm rocking them to sleep while trying to, you know, explain that, like, hey, everything's gonna be all right.
1: And you're 10.
0: I'd say was 11 and 12.
1: Can I just say, I keep having to remind myself that you're only 18. You've lived like so many lives in the span of 18 years. It's wild. Like, I'm trying to break down all the different things you've gone through and how quickly you had to grow up.
0: I remember waking up one morning and like nobody was home. My mom, she went, you know, go leisurely have some recreational fun with like some neighbors down the block. And it was probably, this is probably the first time in my life where that survival instinct kicked in. Cause I'm 6 years old. I don't know much. So I kind of panic. And I remember it was me and three other siblings at the time. And with the smallest one being like just over a year. And I remember just dressing them all up, bundling them all up. It's winter, you know, snow's up to my little knees at the time. And it's like, okay, I'm gonna get these guys dressed. We're gonna go over to their place. Cause that's where I know it's safe there. I remember like not knowing anything. I was just so scared. We walk over there and I see a police car. And for some reason, the police have always scared the crap out of me. So I turned around back home, ended up talking to my direct neighbor. And then they called CFS and we got taken away for a bit. Like our couple weeks in care was terrifying. But it was another one of those things that's like, hey, I need to make sure that us four are going to survive this. And I'm going to make sure that no matter what happens, we're going to stick together. Yeah. And we're going to end up like, we're going to be back with mom. We're going to be back with dad. Like we're going to be back home in no time. Just got to hope. And that couple of weeks felt like forever. Moments like that, like really defined kind of my whole perception and how I approach life is like, it doesn't matter what happens, but I have to make it happen. It doesn't matter how it happens. I got to make it happen.
1: There's a strength to that and a heavy pressure that comes with that.
0: Oh man.
1: As well.
0: Man, pressure has been one of those things throughout my life that like, it's been applied so heavily. It's a calming thing at this point in my life right now. Cause, like I think of it, like, you know, football gets heavy. It gets real heavy. And then I think of it, I take a moment like, football pressure is nowhere near the pressure I faced. I faced real pressure, making sure my siblings are okay. Never knowing when my next meal was, that's pressure.
1: Yeah.
0: You know, trying to find a place for me and my siblings to go at 6 years old, that's pressure. And it's like this pressure like that I face now, I'm grateful. So grateful. This is my life right now compared to back then. It's night and day difference.
1: Yeah.
0: So any pressure that I face now in school, football, pretty much anything, it's hey, remind yourself you can do this because everything's going to be all right.
1: What kept you then, do you think, in your mind, on the straight and narrow, and you're surrounded by drugs, alcohol, instability? What kept you from going down those paths?
0: I think the number one factor that kept me on the straight and narrow path was my dad Jeremiah. And it always causes confusion because like I have friends that have seen it all with me, you know, and they're like, how is your dad such an influence to you despite the alcoholism, the substance abuse? But it was the way my dad was. He always brought stability despite anything. He always taught me, hey, you don't want to go and do that. I still remember like one time I went to go run around HSC with a bunch of my friends and do dumb stuff. Oh, when he found out, oh my gosh. It was like, that's the stability he brought, was like, there's consequences to your actions. And he was that like, the iron fist in the house. Mm-hmm. He was that for me. And I don't know how he did it, but he found a way that even with facing the addictions, he was able to take moments and be like, hey, this is not what you want. He never shied away from his own flaws and his story. Like he was always like, hey,

0: Yes. I'm a prick. Yes. I'm an addict. Yes, I'm an alcoholic. But I'm here. And I'm gonna do everything in my power to make sure that you don't go down any path near this. And it was just like that type of strength to come from a person to not only deal with addiction, but be a parent of seven. It's like, man, it's super inspiring. I was actually for the longest time, I was like afraid of my story. I was embarrassed of my story. I was embarrassed of where I came from. I was embarrassed of my household. I was embarrassed of my parents. I was embarrassed of everything. But he was the one who actually taught me that, hey, if it comes something that you want to talk about, you talk about it. We don't shy away from our problems. We look them in the face and we confront them. He's threatened me multiple times to come to BC and make sure I'm going strong. So he actually offered to come hold my hand in class. If he found like he found out I was skipping, he was like, "Do I need to come?" I remember ninth grade, I was skipping, and he found out. He was like, "Do you need me to come walk you into class, sit beside you, and make sure you're doing your work?" Not really. Okay, then do your damn work. So I did. It's tough love. It's tough love, and a lot of parents get mixed up with tough love and just being tough. But he made sure that there was the love part of it too.
1: So I just love the fact that you, at such a young age, are able to not just see someone as their addiction. Like you're able to see the whole person, flaws, strengths, the whole thing.
0: I know my parents. Without the addictions and the alcoholism, they're some of the greatest. They're probably the greatest people I've ever met. Like my mom is the sweetest woman in the world. But it's just they face problems, they have their troubles, and everyone does. So I tell people sometimes about my background. They're like, "Oh man, like your parent? Hey, whoa, buddy, watch it. All right, my parents are amazing, and we faced everything as a family." I always go back to this one story, but we were in our house on Pacific. There's nine of us in the house at this point. You know, all seven siblings, my mom, my dad, one can of tuna in the house. And we bite by bite shared it. That's family. No matter what. No matter what happens in life, that's family. When you got moments like that to look back on, it's like, huh, we all ate out of the same can of tuna.
1: If you're just tuning in, I'm sitting with Dale Turcotte III, an 18-year-old who is just being so open and honest about his life and what it took to get him where he is now. When did football come into your life? Did you ever imagine at all that it would be like your ticket out of Winnipeg?
0: Not my ticket out. I knew I wanted to play because I was a chubbier bald kid. So it was like the one sport that I didn't need to be the fastest guy. You know, I didn't need to be the most agile. But we couldn't afford football at a young age for me. I'm gonna give a quick shout out to the former head coach of Tech, Ryan Carhut. Taught me everything I needed to know at the basis. He brought our team back, and we won five of our nine games that year, which for a first team coming back wasn't too bad. We won provincials the next year. The year after that, we went 9-1, won the provincial title, and I knew I wanted more of that. And then, next thing you know, we're out here, and we're trying to do the same thing.
1: Yeah. I love how you've spoken of these different men who've been in your life. You've got your stepdad, Jeremiah. You've got your coach figure now, but then also your biological dad, who didn't come back into your life until you were, what, 13 years old?
0: 13, like fully. So, my dad, he was in jail for the first part of my life. But my mom and my stepmom actually like kept bringing me it. Like I'd go visit him, and then when he got out, we'd visit from time to time. But then he fell into addiction. That's kind of like that was probably our disconnect moment. Like there had been times where I was supposed to see my dad, but he couldn't show up. He was addicted to heroin and fentanyl, and meth for a while too. So he was like, you know, deep. He was deep in his own addictions, and it took a lot away from him. But when I was 13, he was in the hospital, and his ex-wife invited him back out and said, "Hey, why don't you come live with me? Why don't we get you better?"

0: why don't we start building something again? And I credit my stepmom a lot for my last couple of years with my dad, because she brought him out. She helped him, you know, get clean. He stumbled, as anybody would, with that deep of an addiction. But she made him try. And I remember when I was 13, I got the call, and it was like, hey, do you want to come? Do you want to come visit? Come out to the reserve for a week. The happiness I felt was like no other. And that was the start of our relationship kind of being restored. And man, it was like the 3 years we had together was like, it was so awesome. I loved it. 'Cause he became my best friend. It was like my two dads were like good cop, bad cop. 'Cause Jeremiah, no matter what, still was the stability and the tough love and the make sure I'm going straight. But I swore around my biological dad way before I swore around my other parents. Be a little more free with him, because I could joke around. I remember going to the basketball court, and they had really low hoops. So then all of a sudden, I was LeBron James. We'd be the crew and my dad there too. And I remember just like all those times with him there made up for everything before. And me and him got so close. If anything ever happened, I just called him. He was my guy to talk to if I wasn't feeling right about something. He was my guy.
1: What's the best advice he ever gave you in those 3 years?
0: Wrap it up. My dad had two kids at 17.
1: That is solid advice from a father to a son.
0: Very solid advice. It wasn't even like him like, oh, make sure you don't do this. Like, it was like, I'm so proud of you for what you're doing. Like, if you search our names up, we have the same name. So we both come up. And I remember him telling me, he's like, you're making the name right. You're making the name right. And I'm so proud of you. Everything I do, every step I take, is like, I take it with remembrance. Because I'm the Dale Turcotte name. I'm pretty much all we got left for the name.
1: Well, it must be also easy to remember it because you got his words tattooed on your arm.
0: Yes, big old tattoo. His name, Dale Turcotte Jr., his dates, and then something we found, actually. He used to be a really good writer, and this was one of them that really stuck with us, was own your story, love who you are. The best part is we haven't written the ending yet. So get excited about your happily ever after. And it was just one of those things that, oh, that always stuck with me. 'Cause like, I feel like he lived by that saying. He always owned his story. Despite all the bad that happened to him, he still pushed to be the best he could be. He sadly passed in 2024 due to, a suicidal overdose. And honestly, like my family talks about, I'm surprised he lasted that long. That last 3 years that he pushed to be a parent was beautiful. And it was something that a lot of people can't.
1: If he could see you now, what would you want to say to him now that you're starting this whole new chapter in your life?
0: Man, I've thought about that a lot, actually. Like, if I had one more conversation with my dad, what would I talk about? And I can never find the right answer, because there isn't one. There really isn't. And I remember my last conversation with my dad before he passed was, like, we had, he came to watch my all-star game after my rookie year. And it was like, he was struggling. But nobody knew, because he was so good at keeping that smile on his face. We also had Father's Day. And it was probably one of my greatest, probably one of my favorite days of my life. Because I had both my dads. It was the first time I had a Father's Day with my biological dad. I had all my siblings. We were at my grandma's having a barbecue. My dad was chefing it up. I was cracking jokes with my dad. We were playing basketball. We were throwing around the football. And it's like a week and a half later, he passed. And I remember our last conversation.

0: was I was joking around, but I told him I loved him a bunch of times that day, and it was just like the perfect me and him conversation. That was the end of it. But if you could see me now, first I tell him to get out here because I want him to bring all the family and watch a game before season ends. But I tell him to grab the popcorn. Tell him to grab the popcorn because this journey is going to be a fun one.
1: Do you ever feel the pressure at all to live your life in a certain way now that you carry this name, or to live a life that your dad couldn't at all?
0: Some people would think, I gotta carry the name in the right way. But I think, but I know I've been carrying it right my whole life. Where my goals are and where I'm heading, that's exactly what he wanted. Just me to make it out the hood. Just take myself away from that and create something better for myself. Now it's my story to continue. And look it, we got it going. Like we're playing beyond high school, and that was the goal. And football took me away, and that's what we wanted. And here we are. I'm playing football. They named me a captain. Not every 18-year-old plays in this league, let alone starts, let alone is a captain. So it's like, I look at these things, I'm just so grateful.
1: I also think that you've been very lucky in your life to have two dads who each had such a profound effect.
0: Oh yeah.
1: On your life.
0: And they were best friends.
1: That's amazing. I know you're really close to Jeremiah and talk to him all the time. What would you like to say to him?
0: It's always just like a thank you. You know, you've done so much, and damn it. Told myself I wouldn't try and cry during this interview, but no, it's just like everything you're doing great. You've done great. And I'm so happy to have somebody like him. I have my guardian angels. I have the people that look out for me and kind of help me when I need. So it's comforting knowing that my dad is watching. I'm proud of where I'm at. Doesn't mean I'm letting up, or doesn't mean I'm getting complacent, because no, there is a lot. There is a lot I want to get done now. Anything life can throw at me, I'm prepared. I'm proud. I'm very proud of myself, and just working through it all. Because man, there were some days where I didn't know how I was gonna get through. There were some days where I didn't know how long I was gonna last. There's some days here that I was like, man, I just want to go home. But no, I made it through. I pushed, I persevered, and I'm here. And I'm not going away anytime soon.

0: I'm not used to hearing someone who's 18 like speak so like definitively about having arrived or made it somewhere. But there's something about how he says it that I believe him.
1: Yeah, there's such a self-awareness and maturity and an inner drive to Dale that just is amazing to me. And man, oh man, I would love nothing more than to be out there watching him play football one day.

0: This is Now or Never. I'm Ify Chibwetewu.
1: And I'm Trevor Dineen. And throughout our lives, I think there are people that we meet who we might look back on and think to ourselves, oh, if only they could see me now. But sometimes, if you're lucky, you get that chance. And if it all goes right, it is music to your ears.
0: This is not the original Stevie Wonder recording of Sir Duke. What you're hearing is a one-time performance of former high school musicians, some who haven't played together in over 25 years.
1: That's unreal.
0: Right?
2: I kept telling the band, I was

0: sold-out crowd of 400 family and friends, all to celebrate the influential high school band teacher, David the Proz Prosnick.
1: Anyone here have David Prosnick as a teacher? Okay. Good. Strong start. My name is Mike Ardaw. I live in Seashell, British Columbia, and I'm a musician, drummer, and audio engineer. And I helped to organize the Playing for Proz event.
2: My name is David Prosnick. I'm a retired music educator in the district of Surrey, BC. 37 years of teaching students.
0: Amazing. Amazing.
2: Music as a vehicle to educate, create.
0: Yeah.
1: There's so much beyond the classroom, you know, going on trips and, you know, working before and after school. And Proz was really great about opening the door to performing gigs locally and, you know, getting us to play at like a local restaurant or something. And
2: Don't forget fundraising, Mike.
1: Yeah, absolutely. Well, a lot of parking lot hours doing the bottle drive, crushing up Tetra Paks.
2: Delivering phone books.
1: Sure. Yeah. Absolutely. But really, like, probably closer to family than a teacher. I would spend large chunks of my day, if not the whole day sometimes, in that room and kind of just bounce around between different ensembles. And then, you know, I'd stay after class and play drums with this choir, maybe teach some lessons in the band room. And that's something I hear echoed by a lot of students. It had this kind of like clubhouse feeling to it, almost an extension of home a little bit or something. And, it's to a, you know, unconfident teenager that's trying to go into a world where you perform in front of hundreds or thousands of people at a time, just getting comfortable on the instrument that's there and the environment that's there in a way that lets you then sort of step outside yourself a little bit to perform probably started just being in that environment that felt like a sort of safe environment.
0: And you found it in Proz's class.
1: Yeah, for sure. Yeah.
0: You created like a really special environment. Was that intentional for you to cultivate a space for students where they could have that safety and grow that confidence?
2: I would say no. I think Mike would vouch for I'm an attention seeker. I was funny in class. There were times where I was dead serious and pointing fingers and speaking right into the face of students at times. I had a T-shirt made for me by students that said, "I yell because I care," which kind of sums it up, you know. Learning to recognize the talent in the kids. And that, I don't know where that came from. That's one of those things that just was. And I feel gifted to have had that opportunity with so many young players, and especially people like Mike that went into the business.
1: As a member of one of Proz's ensembles, kind of the best compliment he could give you was that he would actually stop conducting the ensemble and just go dance somewhere in this area of the stage. If there was like a quality meter or something for how it's going, that's when it's going good. And so it's a great honor to all of us up here to have Proz count off Percolator by Spyro Gyra. You know it. You love it.
3: Okay. One, two, ha!
0: Mike, I want to ask you, why was it 23 years later that you felt that it was important to celebrate and recognize Proz in this way?
1: Yeah. I had left right after high school. I moved away. And I moved a lot for the next 20 years or so. And

0: And every time you move to a new place, you kind of audit yourself a little bit. I'd be on set breaks at a gig with in particular with a good friend of mine, Gavin, my wingman, so to speak, in band, and say, we got to do something for Pros. Like, you know, it's like, it's time. It feels like it's a theme that comes up, and you meet all these other musicians. Like, you can't go more than one degree of separation in the Canadian music scene without running into someone else who's been impacted by him, either as a former student or someone who had them as an adjudicator at a festival, or they went to like a summer camp that he ran or something. Wow. It was kind of just this theme that came up and over again. And then at some point you kind of just got to, you do it. I did I walked into the Surrey Arts Centre and, you know, booked the place because you need to make it happen at some point.
1: Bras, when did you get a hint that this was happening? Like, what was the conversation that was like, hey, just so you know.
2: We went to one of our both favorite coffee places here in Surrey. He said, we'd like to do a tribute concert for you, and we'd like you to attend. And actually, at first, you know, I said, give me a couple days to think about it. And then halfway through the next week, I think I phoned Mike back and said, you know, emotionally, I don't think I would handle that very well. Hmm. I think that what I had been through caring for my wife for 10 years and then losing her, and she's been gone now almost 8 years in January. And in these sentimental situations, the tears start coming, and I just let them come because that's part of life. And so I just explained that, but he said, well, the theater's booked, and I've talked to this.
1: I love that you said, I'm worried, I'm in an emotional state. And Mike said, I have already lost my deposit. So yeah. You have no choice.
2: That theater had, 400 seats? And it was packed. It was so, emotional.
0: I kind of had to do some due diligence and find out, like, who's this person and who's that person. I remember this name, and I look at this old band CD from 1997 that we used to sell at the concert at the end of the year. Yeah. And I'm like, okay, well, who's on, you know, who played that saxophone solo on this? And then, you know, and then you've a lot of phone calls and a lot of coffee. Like, you call up people and like, where's this person? And sometimes it's like, oh yeah, they're here. Here's their number. And sometimes it's like, we don't know where they are. They're, you know, we can't find that person or whatever. And so it was a bit of a quest to start out and just sort of track everyone down. Anyone from the Princess Margaret days? I wanted to walk on stage, and I wanted the room to be full for Pros. So that night, I sort of did roll call. I said, is there anyone here from Newton Junior, where I used to teach? Is there anyone here from Princess Margaret? Is there anyone here from White Rock Junior? Is there anyone here from Semiamu? And then, you know, as I'm saying these things, different pockets of people in the crowd are cheering and shouting. And then I asked, is Dave here? I knew he was, but, and when he made his presence known, I promise, instant standing ovation from everyone there. They're completely unprompted. And that many people in that space with that mindset, with all that love, that's really what it was always going to be about. And the music was just a way to serve that and get everyone there and have some good memories.
1: When Mike describes that moment where he's shouting out all the different schools and then says, and is Pros here, and that standing ovation to open the night, what was that feeling for you?
2: I don't know if there's words that, a yearning to be able to take everyone that was represented there and just hug them till I couldn't hug any tighter. The minute I walked in the door, there were people clamoring and wanting a hug and wanting to just hold hands, and understood without any words being spoken. There was just this, I don't know if I'll ever feel that again. Yeah,

0: I'm overwhelmed. I still am overwhelmed. I feel very fortunate to have lived long enough to be taken back in time. I felt grateful, and I felt that I was there representing a system that was working for young people.
1: Well, just as I'm hearing this story, like I find it so moving. Like, what a gift to be in a room of so many people that were touched by your passion for music, and to just see how it has rippled. It is such a beautiful journey, and I thank you both for sharing it with me. Praz forever.
2: Praz forever.
0: Thank you. Bless your heart. Thank you.
1: Praz will live on because they actually established a scholarship after this night, which isn't going to be based on grades. It'll be for a student who exemplifies the values that Praz instilled in everyone.
2: That's great.
1: And that night, they raised $10,000.
2: Oh, sweet. That's the icing on the cake.
1: Right.
2: I got to tell you, I love this story because 2 weeks ago, I reunited with my high school basketball coach.
1: Oh, yeah?
2: Yeah. I hadn't seen him in 30 years. His name is Al Friesen. And all through high school, he was like our coach. He was our mentor. He would scream at us. He would teach us all about work ethic and respect and accountability. But he called me out of the blue one day and said he was coming back to Winnipeg. And so I got together with him and a few other classmates from way back in the day. He sent me a message the next day after I saw him. And it was so lovely. He just said, "I'm really proud of the man that you have become." And I don't know, like even after all these years, that just meant the world to me because I respect him so much. So Thank you, Al Friesen, for that.
1: Yeah. Thanks to all the powerful, impactful teachers. And to the ones who I still hate. I hope you hear this. Because sometimes when you say, you know, look at me now, it's not always with like wholesome intent. Sometimes mm-hmm. you got a little revenge in your spirit.
2: Yep.
1: Danica Charles knows a little bit about that kind of energy. It's all up and through this song. Here is Soul Run. One.

0: That was Tanika Charles with Soul Rock. I'm Trevor Dineen.
1: And I am Ify Chiwetelu. And Hannah Chown right now is still pinching herself that she is living out her dreams.
2: I'm living with one of my teammates, and every morning we wake up and we're like, are we really doing this right now? Is this real?
1: Just a month ago, Hannah thought her soccer days were done and she was ready to start her career as a teacher.
2: I was kind of thinking like, oh, I'm packing it in. Like, I'm not really going to move to the next level. School soccer's done. I'm graduating from my master's, so new life phase.
1: But in what should have been Hannah's final semi-pro game, she had a breakout performance that completely shocked not just the other team, but the league. And like a scene from the movies, she got a call the next day from the big leagues, Ottawa Rapid FC.
2: Oh, okay, you guys want me to come in like in the winter? Sure. Like, I have months to get ready for the level of what pro soccer is here in Canada, like the pace, the physicality, the fitness. And they were like, oh, we want you to come in for Monday. I'm like, oh, it's a Thursday. Like, this turnaround time is crazy.
1: Hannah wasn't the only one stunned by the news. The person who had been there from the very first time she ever kicked a ball was too.
3: Hannah would always have a football by her feet. And every time I was coaching her older sisters, she would be at the field on the sideline practicing with the ball. She started playing when she was 4. She almost slept with the ball under her pillow, right? So there's always been that passion. And Hannah throughout has excelled whatever level she's been at. I am David Chelm. I'm Hannah's father and number one supporter. My wife was a teacher, so she helped all the girls with their education, and my contribution was the sports side of things.
2: I loved watching and being at the field with my family growing up. We used to always go to watch the TSC games together. We were like season ticket holders, and we'd be in the rowdy section of BMO cheering and being like, wow, this is so cool. One other vivid memory I have is being a tunnel girl when LA was playing TFC, and at the time David Beckham was playing for LA. When we were high-fiving them, I was so young that I like had missed him on the first go and then like smacked him on the butt, and he like turned around like so taken aback, and I'm like, my sisters were beside me at the time and they're like, you can never wash that hand. but yeah, I think I have so many positive memories associated with the game, and it's not even necessarily about the wins or the losses. Like, it's all the connections that we've made, and having my dad as my first coach was super impactful on me as a player. And, you know, he'd have all these kind of metaphors and sayings about how, you know, you only touch the ball for 2 minutes in a game, but you use your head for the full time. And, you know, your teammates are so important because they're the people that you're going to call when, you know, you go through a breakup or you're having a really hard time or you lose your job. And so it was things like that that made it seem like, okay, this is a game, but there's so much more attached to it. And that's why I love it.
1: Yeah. I mean, it's so clear that it was a family affair from the beginning for you all.
3: The day Hannah was born, my mother died in the same hospital.
1: Aww.
3: So we had the joy and we had the sorrow all at the same time. And when that happened, I couldn't work. My chemistry was off. So for Hannah's first 3 years of life, it was Hannah, me, and my dad. So we would go for dim sum. And even still, I go into that restaurant and they'll go, how's your little girl? And I'll go, she's not so little anymore.
1: I mean, you described such a powerful start to your relationship, like on the backs of like such a difficult loss, also having new life at the same time. Hannah, what would you say over the years, your dad being both a coach and a father, what's your experience of what that's meant for your relationship?
2: I mean, I think it definitely has fostered this relationship.

0: deep sense of trust. And he is both my greatest supporter and also my harshest critic at moments. Obviously, those car rides home were interesting, to say the least. And it was like 45 minutes of like post-game analysis. But now, in retrospect, I can think to myself and say, like, my dad's hard on me because he wants me to be better. And I don't think anyone would waste their energy and time and critiquing someone if they didn't think they had the ability. So that's also instilled me with a lot of confidence. It was like a very interesting dynamic growing up where I'm like, oh, like I can't even escape this. Like it's at home, it's at the field, like it's everywhere.
1: Yeah, because I'm sure as an adult now you can be like, okay, I see what was happening, but
2: I still critique her.
1: you still do?
2: Absolutely.
1: And what do you do this time now, Hannah? Do you still listen, or are you like, I'm gonna hang up now because I have other coaches?
0: No, I think when I'm playing throughout the whole crowd, whoever was yelling, I feel like his voice really cuts through and he's like the loudest person at the stadium. And that's all I can hear in my ears is like, look for this or check your shoulder or ref, what are you doing?
1: It's all that time in the rowdy section
0: Yeah.
1: that you all train for this.
2: I got trained there.
0: Yeah.
1: Yeah. What was that conversation like when you told your dad, like, guess where I have to be in a matter of days?
0: I think I called you the next morning and I was just like, I have this really big life decision. And I really vividly remember my dad just saying, like, are you sure this is what you want to do? I don't think at that point I had someone ask me that because it was just everyone kind of assumed, like, oh, you have this opportunity. Like, obviously you're going to take it. But he was like, are you sure this is what's going to make you happy? And then I really had to think about that.
1: David, were you in the stands at that game at BMO?
2: Yes.
1: Yeah.
2: It was, we had 20 seats together.
1: 20 seats for friends and
2: Yeah.
1: family. Amazing. Take me into that experience of watching her play in the same space that you cheered so loudly with her before. What were you seeing? What was the feeling for you?
2: Honestly, I was so proud. Hannah had a really great game that day. And she had her little girls there that she coached. They were all there. In fact, I think they went on the field with you, didn't they, Hannah?
0: Yeah, they held the flag.
2: Yeah. It was like the I's were dotted and the T's were crossed. It was amazing.
0: It was my first time playing for the team. I think the first 10 minutes I was very nervous and then kind of was settled into the game and was like, oh, but I was walking on BMO, just like looking around at the stands. And a couple months prior, I had been there watching a World Cup game. Yeah.
1: Nuts.
0: It was crazy.
1: It's giving me chills thinking about it. It's so
0: Same.
1: cool. So cool. Not many people get to realize the dream. It's such a small percentage of people
0: Yeah.
1: who make it to the level of play that you're at. Yeah, as you're talking about it, I'm like, ah.
2: Yeah, I'm proud that she's continued to pursue what she wants to do. And at each level, she's only been in this level for a month. You know, some
1: Yeah.
2: people are sitting on a bench for 2 years and don't get to see the field. I know you don't want to talk about these things, but Hannah was amongst the top 2% in 74,000 female athletes throughout Canada and North America, right? She won't talk about that stuff.
1: I wish people could see Hannah's expression. She's just like, breathe through
2: I'm
1: it. It's
2: sorry. I'm
1: okay.
2: sorry. This little girl, right? She's a special young lady who doesn't blow her own horn, right? I do that for her.
1: It's beautiful to watch a dad just heap praise on one of his kids.
2: All of them.
1: I'm sure it happens often. Hannah, when you're playing and you know that your dad is in the stands watching, what do you hope he sees?
0: He's made a lot of sacrifices for me to be able to be here. All those hours of driving, of flying places, of sharing hotel rooms. Like, if I had to go to an away trip, like, he was the person that would have to come, and because my mom would be taking care of everybody else. So, hopefully, there's a sense of satisfaction and reward and joy in seeing me play. And I also hope that through the way that I play, you get a sense of how grateful I am that.

0: made that investment in me, and that, I got to have you beside me through all of the ups and downs, and I like wouldn't be the person or the player that I am today without him. So, yeah. Dab the tears.
1: I love you, Herma.
0: Love you.
2: I love a good father-daughter moment.
3: Hannah's dad, David, has a lot more time to cheer and support his daughter because just this weekend, Ottawa FC clinched a playoff spot. So I'm sure he will be there in the stands cheering and crying his way through the postseason. Good luck.

0: Thank you to the Now or Never team of producers, Bridget Forbes, Sarah Tate, Samarweet Johannes, and Andrew Hines. I'm Ifi Chiwetelu.
1: And I'm Trevor Deneen.
0: We'll see you next time.

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2: It's time for us to put an end to these costly liberal schemes.
1: High-speed rail, Toronto to Montreal, Edmonton to Calgary. Are you on board for high-speed rail in Canada? 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The lines are open. 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
3: From CBC News, The World This Hour, I'm Kaz Boivin. The U.S. Coast Guard says it's still searching for those who were on board an Ontario-based air ambulance jet that went missing off the coast of Massachusetts yesterday. Philip Lee Shannock has the latest.
4: RP 104, medevac, go.
5: Before a New York-based air traffic controller lost contact with the crew of the Gulfstream jet, he could be heard asking if they were coming in blind.
4: Okay, you declare an emergency and I missed the last one.
5: The jet was carrying two pilots and two medical staff, as well as a patient and their family member, picked up in Bermuda. It was reported missing around 2 a.m. Saturday on its way to Boston. The U.S. Coast Guard found debris floating in the water about 30 kilometers off Nantucket Island, but so far no survivors. U.S. Coast Guard Captain John McTamney says his Boston-based search and rescue team will not give up the search.
6: Until we're at the point where we are confident that if there were any survivors remaining on the surface of the water, we would have found them.
5: McTamney said multiple planes and helicopters and Coast Guard cutters are involved in the search and described the weather as favorable. Philip Shannock, CBC News, Toronto.
3: Quebecers are getting ready to vote in their provincial election tomorrow. It's a crowded field with five main parties vying for the top. Polls suggest the Parti Québécois has maintained its lead and it hopes to win a majority. Cathy Sene reports.
7: Chaque appel.
8: Every call, every gesture, every effort can make a difference, says PQ leader Paul Saint-Pierre Plamondon. He's hoping to get a majority and eventually hold a third referendum on Quebec independence. This after the party was reduced to three seats in 2022.
9: I've never had fear. Throughout the 6 years I've been leader of the Parti Québécois, I've never let fear govern what we do, and that's from Jacques Parizeau.
8: The Coalition Avenir Québec, that has been in power for the last 8 years, is fighting for its survival. CAQ leader Christine Fréchette.
10: I haven't spoken enough about the consequences of planning a referendum.
8: The Quebec

0: Liberal Party leader Charles Millard recognizes that his campaign had a bumpy start.
1: And I wasn't successful in telling Quebecers what I really had in my gut.
0: Progressive political party Quebec Solidaire hopes to keep its seats, while the Quebec Conservative Party hopes to win its first 12 seats. Kat Sissonnet, CBC News, Montreal.
2: Polls have closed in Bosnia-Herzegovina's election. The Balkan country is still recovering from the destruction and ethnic divisions left over from the war three decades ago. Ollie Barrett has more.
3: It's considered one of the most complicated elections on earth. Voters are choosing three presidents, one each from different ethnic groups, members of a parliament, and leaders of two ethnically separate regional bodies. Key issues include Bosnia's bid for European Union membership, which has stalled over differences between ethnic political parties, and a weak central government unable to get them to reach consensus, as well as electoral reform and Russia's influence in the country. For the first time, voting took place with electronic scanning of ballot papers and biometric fingerprint identification in a bid to reduce electoral fraud. The results are due later on Sunday. Ollie Barrett for CBC News, London.
2: The president of Cornell University is promising more transparency in response to the outrage over the school's handling of an alleged fraternity house gang rape in 2024. Michael Koltlikoff described the allegations as troubling and says he supports an independent probe launched by the state of New York. Koltlikoff was Cornell's acting president at the time of the incident. Some students are calling for him to step down. Finally, Juno award-winning rock musician Sass Jordan has died. Jordan was raised in Montreal and is known for songs like Tell Somebody and Make You a Believer. She also served as a judge on Canadian Idol. Her cause of death has not been released. A post on her social media page says she died peacefully on Friday, surrounded by family. Sass Jordan was 63 years old. That's your World This Hour. For news anytime, download the CBC News app. For CBC News, I'm Kaz Boivin.
4: And now the weather forecast for Toronto, Hamilton, and Niagara. Partly cloudy skies and a chance of showers before clearing overnight. A low of 10. For Monday, mix of sun and cloud, another chance of showers, 16 for your high. In Peterborough and the Kawarthas, mainly cloudy with the risk of showers overnight, dropping to a low of 5. For tomorrow, a mix of sun and cloud and another chance of rain, a high of 13.
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11: I'm pretty keen about having the rail come here. Basically, we are a desert. We have a universe. I think this would be the best thing
12: for Peterborough.
13: I'm really opposed to the high-speed rail. And there's just so many reasons why it shouldn't go ahead. Why can't they spend some of that money on improving the VIA service?
12: We came from England, and of course we had electrified trains even in the 50s there. I think it's held back Canada tremendously.

0: This week, Canada's Parliamentary Budget Officer released a report on the proposed high-speed rail line between Toronto and Quebec City. So how much will it cost? Well, their estimate says up to $113 billion, which is higher than previously thought. Now, that same report projects the line will add $2 billion to the economy by 2033 and create up to 9,000 jobs. The Conservative Party says the Liberals should scrap the project, arguing it will be too great of a burden on taxpayers across the country. Also, the Crown Corporation overseeing construction faces resistance from some landowners along the route and from some politicians in Ontario and Quebec. And soon this debate will stretch west as well as Alberta prepares to launch a formal process for its own high-speed rail line connecting Calgary, Red Deer, and Edmonton. Our question this week, are you on board for high-speed rail in Canada? What questions do you have? You can call us now, 1-888-416-8333, or go to cbc.ca/aircheck. And in our second hour, is it better to call or text? What happens when there are different expectations about how to communicate with a friend or family member, whether it's by phone, text, or video calls like Zoom or FaceTime? We want to know what is lost or gained when we phone each other less. I'm Ian Hanna-Mansing in Vancouver. We're live on CBC Radio and CBC News Network. This is Cross Country Checkup, your voice, Canada's voice. And if you are watching on CBC News Network right now, we are live, and that means this is a program that you can take part in. You just call us and join the conversation right now. Let's begin with two experts who are here to answer questions, respond to calls, and share their expertise. Madia Simiatiki is a professor of geography and planning and director of the Infrastructure Institute at the University of Toronto. And Michael Chabas is a Canadian railway consultant who's worked on high-speed rail across Europe and North America, including the Toronto-Quebec City corridor. And they're in our Toronto studio. Michael, the PBO estimates the cost could be up to $113 billion. With that price tag in mind, why do you believe there's a strong economic case for this project?
1: There's a strong economic case for this project if it's done right. And there's no single problem that's worth that much money to solve, but there are several problems in the corridor, and high-speed rail, if done correctly, can address all of them. You can't get reliably between cities, between Toronto and Montreal, Toronto and Ottawa, for business in less than 5 hours, even if you're prepared to pay to fly. If it's six hours if you drive, if there's a thunderstorm or a snowstorm, you might not make it at all. That's a serious economic problem for Canada. Secondly, it's too expensive. Students, families, children going to see their grandmother, tourists, they have to pay too much. You either have to drive, sit in a car for 6 hours, which is crowded and not comfortable, ride via, which has fares that are much higher, actually, than high-speed rail will have, or you end up flying, which is very expensive. The third problem which high-speed rail can solve is it can provide capacity into our cities and link cities like Kingston, Peterborough, London, Ontario, Trois-Rivières, which have suffered from low growth because they are remote. They're increasingly remote from the big cities because they rely on road traffic. All of those places can be places where we develop more housing. The land is much cheaper. It's affordable. And the way to solve our housing crisis is to build it in places like Peterborough, Kingston, London, not to keep growing the edges of Toronto because that's not working anymore and it's too expensive.
0: Maddie, it all sounds so reasonable. What's your response to that?
2: It sounds like a wonderful vision. For me, I would love high-speed rail. I love it when I travel internationally. I think here, the big issue, this is a nice to have, not a need to have. We have so many issues we're grappling with in this country, whether it's every Canadian having a family doctor, whether it's Indigenous drinking water, whether it's clean drinking water, whether it's national defense, whether it's even our urban transit systems that are falling apart right before our eyes. The city of Toronto, for example, the TTC has a $24 billion maintenance backlog by the time we get to 2035. We have so many things we could be investing in. I think it would be great if we can move between our cities faster. I think we should be investing absolutely in ensuring that this existing system is reliable, upgrade what we have, make targeted investments. But really, we have to be focusing on our country as a network, and we have all sorts of infrastructural needs that could really use this money more.
0: We did reach out to Aalto to comment on the PBO report. They provided the following, a quote. Here's part of it. Once in operation, Aalto is expected to be financially self-sustaining with revenues projected to cover ongoing operating and maintenance costs. The statement also mentions that

0: The PBO estimate is based on comparable international projects. Maddie, from a political standpoint, what challenges do you think lie ahead for the Liberals on this project?
1: The sticker shock is one, Ian, that this is becoming a big number and it's only likely to go up from here. The projects that are being referred to in California, high-speed rail, that's become a quagmire. It's not even close to finished yet. And in Britain, the costs are escalating and they're moving away from high-speed rail, not even completing the network they had proposed. So there's really challenges there. And then there's challenges along the route that people are really concerned about their property, the impact on farming families, the impact on the environment. There are real impacts, and in eastern Ontario and in Quebec, there are concerns locally. So the politics of this could shift very quickly as this project proceeds if it's not done carefully and transparently.
0: We're live on Cross Country Checkup with Maddie Simiatiki from the University of Toronto and railway consultant Michael Shabbos. And we're asking you, with cost estimates of up to $113 billion, are you on board for high-speed rail in Canada? What questions do you have? 1-888-416-8333, or you can go to cbc.ca/aircheck. Michael, the Conservatives want to scrap the Alto train altogether, calling it a massive burden for taxpayers. Realistically, how much do you think will be covered by private investment versus public dollars?
2: The experience is that high-speed rail generates fares, revenues, actually with average fares that are lower than they are on VIA today, operating surpluses of about 50%. So this line will carry 30 million people, $80 a ride, that's $2.4 billion. You will see an operating surplus pretty soon after it opens of $1 billion a year or more. If that doesn't seem believable, you should look to Europe and see where private companies are investing billions of dollars in fleets of trains to compete with the incumbent high-speed rail operators. It will not pay back 100% of the capital cost, but it probably will pay back a third to a half.
0: Maddie, what do you make of that?
1: Let's say that that's possible. I mean, we know that from transportation research that the costs are often underestimated and the benefits overestimated. They're projecting that they're going to have 24 million rides by 2055. Even that seems ambitious. Like the Eurostar connecting London and Paris, that just got to 20 million passenger trips after 20 years. So to think that we're going to get to 24 million or 30 million, as Michael has said, seems fanciful, but we can stick with that. But even still, you still have all the capital costs and all the debt that's going to be put on the country in order. The upfront investment that, as Michael mentioned, is never going to be repaid other than through by taxpayers.
2: Actually, just clarify, the Eurostar London, Paris, Brussels is only 10 million passengers. It's 20 million because they took over the London, Brussels, Frankfurt, Cologne services and put them into one company. So it didn't actually grow at all. It's only 10 million a year. But you have to understand, Paris, London, Brussels, Amsterdam all have high-speed rail routes going out in different directions from each. What you need to do is look at the per capita ridership in the whole country. In France, there are 120 million trips a year. For 60 million people, 120 million high-speed rail trips. So that's two trips per person in the whole country. In Spain, it's closer to one. In Italy, it's 1.5. In Germany, it's about 2. When we say 30 million for the quarter, there will be 30 million people in the quarter. That's ridership similar to what Spain has on its high-speed rail system. And they have higher car ownership and better roads than we do, too, by the way.
0: For those of you who are listening or watching, I hope you decide to pick up your phone and give us a call at 888-416-8333 or text us 226-758-8924. With cost estimates of up to $113 billion, are you on board for high-speed rail in Canada? What questions do you have? And before we go to calls, Maddie, one more question for you. Sometimes when people look at this issue, particularly the way it seems to have been playing out in Quebec and Ontario, they see an urban-rural divide in terms of support. Who benefits the most from high-speed rail?
1: People in the cities where the stations are. That's one of my other concerns about this, that we're going to spend up to $120 billion, maybe even more when this is all said and done. And there will be 7 or 8 cities that are connected and everyone else with stations in them and everyone else in this giant province, not to mention this entire country, will still be faced with the exact same challenges about getting around, still not having a family doctor, still having all sorts of other infrastructural issues. This is a huge investment that will be taking so much of our capital. It'll be soaking up. And yet all of the challenges, it'll be really focused in just a small number of areas, whereas all of the other parts of this country could be left behind without additional

0: additional funding. Michael?
1: The biggest beneficiaries individually are actually people in smaller cities. Places like Peterborough, Kingston, Belleville, Brockville, Trois-Rivières, they travel five times as much. They go into a local hospital and they say, you've got a special condition, you got to go to a doctor in Toronto. That never happens to you in Toronto. You never go into a lawyer in Montreal and he says, oh, I can't handle this. There's an expert you got to see. He lives in Peterborough. People in small cities need to go to big cities. And Aalto is learning. Initially, they didn't want to include the station in Kingston. They thought it would lose money. It would delay the trains. They've now come around. They've recognized that you can have express and stopping trains, as everyone else in the world does. So the express trains won't stop at the intermediate places. They'll actually be able to go faster. But people in these intermediate station cities travel five times as much today on VIA as people from big cities. And it will be the same with high-speed rail. So that's why I get to 30 million. I've built my ridership estimate up using techniques that I've used for businesses, for private investments, real, you know, hundreds of millions of dollars spent on rolling stock. And that's where the biggest benefit. Most people in Toronto will never use this. Most people in Toronto don't go to Montreal. They're not even sure where it is sometimes, I think. Hopefully more of them will. They'll get to know other parts of Canada. People will go to Quebec City who've never been there. But the biggest beneficiaries will actually be the people in the smaller cities where Aalto must stop.
2: Okay, that's the voice of Michael Chabas, a railway consultant, and we also are hearing from Matti Siimatikki, director of the Infrastructure Institute at the University of Toronto. They're with us for the remainder of the hour, as are those who call us at 888-416-8333, like David Kitchen, who's in Winnipeg. Hi, David.
3: Hi there, Ian.
2: How do you feel about high-speed rail?
3: Well, it's interesting. Like, I don't live in the area. I live in Winnipeg, but I do travel to Toronto, Ottawa, Montreal for work and for pleasure. And over the last couple of decades, I've seen the traffic increase. Like, I just have anxiety whenever I see Toronto or Montreal on my air itinerary because I know how much pressure there is on the airlines and the airports there. And I've driven the highways between Ottawa and Montreal or Toronto and Ottawa, and I can see that it's just unmanageable. That traffic has to move somehow. So when I hear about high-speed rail, I too am a fan of high-speed rail. I've traveled it in Europe. But for the cost, I'm curious, which is the better option? Do we expand airports and flights and expand highways to manage that excess travel capacity, or is high-speed rail the better option that gives us, you know, a third option over flying and driving? I haven't heard much about that, and I'm curious to hear what your experts might say about that.
2: I am too. David, let's start with Michael.
1: So air isn't going to do anything for the smaller cities in between the cities. There used to be flights from Kingston. Air Canada stopped them. They still do fly from London, but that, who knows what's going to, how long that's going to last. It's not going to carry commuters. Air is always going to be expensive. It's always going to be disrupted in weather. So rail is the reason every other rich country in the world, except I guess Canada and the United States, has high-speed rail and intercity electric rail, which are really a continuum. There, you know, let's not get focused on the speed so much. Is that it's actually far cheaper. You carry people at a cost per seat that is half of what it is on VIA's diesel trains. So all of these things can solve it. Places like London and Kitchener used to be an hour, 2 hours from Toronto when I was a kid. I'm now pretty old, and now it's 3 to 4 hours. They've become increasingly isolated, and it will only get worse without rail. Rail is the only technology in the world that can solve that kind of short, medium, intercity transportation problem, and it's what everybody else does, and there's a reason, because it works.
2: Matti?
0: Yeah, I'd like to see a much more integrated network, focus on improving the VIA network that we have now, look at intercity bus so that we can serve many of our much smaller communities that are, as Michael mentioned, almost completely detached. I do have ideas about looking at Canada becoming a leader in electric airlines and airplanes. We are such a big country that we're never going to be able to blanket this entire place with high-speed rail. We need to think differently than the convention for other countries. We're a giant country that's relatively sparsely populated. We have dense pockets. We could be thinking differently. One of the challenges, obviously, with air is about the environmental implications. If we can be leaders in electric air, it's something we could do here in the country, and it could become an export industry. I think we need to think differently about how we go about this. And the final point is road tolls. Many of the other countries that we compare ourselves to, they have high-speed rail networks. They also have

0: road tolls that generate revenue and encourage people to take the public transit. I think that's something we need to look at in Canada as well.
1: Lots of ways to get your point of view on the air, including getting in touch with us online. And our producer, Meg Campbell, is tracking some of that reaction. Hi, Meg.
2: Hello.
1: What kind of responses are you seeing?
2: Yeah, the people are talking planes, trains, and automobiles here. So Heather Levy in Stone Mills, Ontario, shared her thoughts via AirCheck. She wrote, "My township is one of the areas being considered for Alto. For me, this is not an abstract debate. It could mean a rail corridor through homes, farms, forests, and communities where people have built their lives. Communities deserve a full conversation before Canada commits, and corridor communities are asked to bear the impacts." And then Tony Winston in Guelph, Ontario, shared his perspective. He said, "After my recent travels in China involving multiple train trips, I felt I had gone back decades in time returning to Canada. A train at 300 kilometers per hour through multiple mountain tunnels is nothing unusual in China, with passenger numbers much higher than those seen during a busy day at Toronto's Union Station." And Patrick Osborne in Vancouver, BC, shared his thoughts online. He wrote, "High-speed rail is a laudable goal, but I prefer to see this funding go towards solutions that improve regular passenger rail service Canada-wide, rather than this narrow corridor. Maybe we need more regular track along existing rail corridors so passengers' trains don't have to deal with CP and CN's right-of-way. We let passenger rail atrophy for decades. Why don't we fix system-wide issues first before we set off on this ambitious and expensive project?"
1: Very clever to invoke planes, trains, and automobiles, because, you know, that's a Thanksgiving movie.
2: Exactly. 1 week away, people.
1: Okay. And you are less than a week away until we hear from you again on some of the online reactions. So we'll check in with you maybe in about 20 minutes or so. With cost estimates of up to $113 billion, are you on board for high-speed rail in Canada? What questions do you have? 888-416-8333. Or you can speak directly to Meg by going to cbc.ca/aircheck. Right now, though, I'd like to speak to someone whose livelihood could be on the line. Karine Bercier is co-owner of Bercier Seeds, a business that cleans and sells soybeans and cereal seeds. All 3,000 acres of her family's land sit directly inside Alto's proposed rail corridor. And we've reached her in St. Isidore, Ontario, about an hour east of Ottawa. Hi, Karine.
3: Hi, thanks for having me.
1: So how do you feel? What kind of impact? Give me an example of an impact that this proposed rail line could have on your operation.
3: Well, for one, I already have impact. I'm just going to put the mute on. I hear myself in the background.
1: Okay.
3: So I've already had impact. We've put everything on hold regarding some projects we were in the works in our family business. We're transferring land right now to the next generation, which is us. And we've considered stopping some transfers and everything. And this has been in the plans for us for the last 5 years. We've been working on this with lawyers and accountants for a long time. So there's lots of planning and these large farms that we own now, there's lots of equity behind it. And in cash crop farming in itself, the margins are small. There's there's so many factors we can't control in agriculture in itself. We can't control the yields in our field. We can't control Mother Nature. We can't control the prices of market prices.
1: Right.
3: We can't control input costs.
1: So there's so many things we
3: can't control.
1: Yeah. Will you get compensation, though, if this rail line goes ahead and cuts through your property?
3: I mean, if they pass, let's say they say they're going to take 60 meters. They need 60 meters wide for this train. The 60 meter yes, could pass a small variable of my parcel of land, but I have land on the other side of that 60 meters, right? So I'll have to access that land, and a large portion of my other parcels are going to be on the other side. And they won't be doing overpasses on every small country road. So we'll have to do crazy

0: detours. Our windows of opportunity in the field are very narrow as they are. And so we'll have to probably do 45 minutes one way to get to land. And we do go to that land maybe 15 times in a year. So there's lots of back and forth that we do that'll just add on to our costs of operations. And then there's also some part of the land we won't have access to. Will we be compensated for that? And then there's so it's just the viability of our farms are really in question when you think of all of these challenges. I mean, they might cut some of the land in half. They won't be able to avoid that because that train needs to go straight, right? So if they cut some in half, we have big parcels of land now that have complex drainage involved. Mm-hmm. So cutting that in half will bring a big challenge with drainage. And that too, I'm assuming Alto will pay for damages there. But again, it's a gray zone. We're not so sure. So, and then you have parcels of land that won't be big, right? Rectangular land. They're going to be maybe triangular land, and with our big machinery, heavy machinery, we'll compact some of that land. So then we'll affect our yields. So there's so many things to think about, and it just makes us think, well, if food security is something we think about, and the Prime Minister did talk about that in January. If we want to be self-sufficient, if we want independence, especially in the era of trade negotiations and all that, I think taking parcels of land like this and impacting the viability of strong farms is it's scary, ultimately.
1: We have less than a minute left. There has been the opportunity for public consultation. How's that gone?
0: So public consultation, we went to a public consultation in January. It was more of a PR campaign for Alto. I mean, we didn't get any answers there. And then we formed roundtables with our MP to talk about all of the challenges and all of the mitigation possibilities and all of that. We've received answers from Alto, but it's very generic answers, nothing concrete. So we're still, to this day, 9 months later, we still feel like we're left in the dark and we have nothing answered. And the unknown is very detrimental to the economics of our local economies.
1: Okay, Karine, thank you very much.
0: Thank
1: Karine
0: you.
1: Bercier is the co-owner of a farm that cleans and sells seeds, specifically soybean and cereal seeds, and we reached her in St. Isidore, Ontario. Our question this hour in cross-country checkup with cost estimates of up to $113 billion. Are you on board for high-speed rail in Canada? What questions do you have? 1-888-416-8333. Or you can text us 226-758-8924. And a reminder, though you may be listening live now, you can stream us anytime on the CBC Listen app or download this episode on your favorite podcast app, which may seem strange. Why would you listen to a call-in show, a live call-in show, as a podcast? But I know some people who do it, and they quite enjoy it. All right, let's go to Joan Prowse now, who is in Toronto. Hi, Joan.
2: Hello.
1: I see you have concerns about climate change in this conversation, and you have a question.
2: Yes, my question is, and it's the question that you raise, is the cost, $113 billion. But I'm just wondering, has there been any factoring in of the cost of the effects of, having more short-haul flights, which is the result of traveling between Toronto and Ottawa and Montreal and Quebec? The use of short-haul flights is a major contributor to climate change. And I don't think that people are factoring in the cost that we're seeing with all the climate disasters like wildfires, floods, disasters like storms. It's actually costing money, and it's actually impeding certain businesses like farming. The last caller mentioned, the forces of Mother Nature. Well, the forces are getting stronger, and I'm just wondering, has anyone thought about maybe

0: The ridership has to be really high over many years in order to offset that initial investment, so to speak. And we haven't seen a full assessment yet, a life cycle assessment, but it would be decades likely before it pays off because of how consequential the construction will be of a project like this.
1: Let's go to a question from social media. Dick Coot in Stittsville, Ontario asks, the problem with VIA we hear is that they have to share tracks with freight trains. Why don't we hear anyone calling for the double tracking and upgrading of the existing lines at a fraction of the cost of proposed high-speed rail with fewer expropriations? Michael?
2: Well, the main line from Toronto to Montreal is actually entirely double track. Some sections are triple track. The trouble is you've got mile-long freight trains mixing in. It's not just that they're slow, it's they're fundamentally unreliable. They break down every day. There's a train that breaks down somewhere on the line, not seriously, but it's delayed for an hour or two while they fix a brake hose or something like that somewhere along the train. Freight is just not compatible with passenger rail, the way freight is operated in North America. In Europe, freight is run differently. The freight trains act more like passenger trains. They're very reliable. They're much shorter. Their freight charges are also twice what they are in Canada. So if Canada wants to have farmers and mines pay twice as much to move their freight to the ports, then we could make CN change its railway to operate so you could share the tracks. You still wouldn't have a fast railway. You still wouldn't be able to run frequently, and the costs of conventional rail are actually very high. The reason jet planes are used to cross the Atlantic isn't so much because they're faster than propeller planes. It's because it's the cheapest way to move people long distances over water is by jet planes. Electric high-speed rail is actually cheaper than conventional diesel or even conventional electric rail for the distances we're looking at. If you're building a new line anyway, and we have to build new tracks, you might as well build them in open country. There aren't any mountains in the way, so you might as well make the tracks pretty straight. And you might as well go fast. It's what the French and the Spanish do, and we should too.
1: I'm Ian Hanneman, singing in Vancouver. This is Cross Country Checkup, and you've heard me talk about cbc.ca/aircheck. That is a way to give us a comment or also say you'd like to be on the show. And Joan DeFruscia did the latter, and she is on the phone right now from Peterborough County, Ontario. Hi, Joan.
3: Hi, Ian.
1: You have concerns, I see, about a potential stop in Peterborough. Tell us about that.
3: I do. I think that most of the people going from Peterborough are going through to Toronto, and I'm wondering why they can't just beef up the regional transportation system in this area, like a GO train from Peterborough to Toronto or Peterborough, Oshawa, even Link. We don't have that right now, and I just don't think that the volume of people actually coming to Peterborough, say, from Toronto or from, you know, Montreal. They're not. Why are they going to stop in Peterborough? The likelihood is they're aiming for Toronto, where the big business is.
1: Michael, what about that? Why not beef up GO train service? And for those who aren't familiar with it, far away from Ontario, the government of Ontario commuter trains, which when I've taken them to visit a friend of mine in Burlington, they seem to be really efficient. Why not beef up that service between Peterborough and Toronto as opposed to this multi-billion-dollar high-speed rail project?
2: So my cottage is actually near Peterborough, so I got to declare an interest. cities at the distance of Peterborough in Europe and Britain, in fact, there's a city called Peterborough, which is about 100 kilometers north of London. They generate thousands of commuter trips every day into the big city. Peterborough will grow. It may double in size over the next 30 years if this is built. You'll have 5,000-10,000 people a day commuting in from Peterborough. Not daily commuters so much as people who would live in Peterborough, maybe live in the court that likes to go into Toronto tour 3 times a week. You can't do it by upgrading the existing tracks. The tracks that run into Peterborough now, they carry orange juice and rocks from a mine. The track speed is 10 miles per hour. You may have noticed how slowly the trains are moving. You might get it up to 40 miles an hour. It would still be a two-hour trip. You've got to build a high-speed line between Toronto, Ottawa, and Montreal. It might as well pass near Peterborough. Might as well have a station. The extra cost is tiny, and you can make a lot of money carrying commuters in. The fare might be $20 each way. It'll make a lot of money for Alto carrying people into Toronto, and it'll transform Peterborough.
1: 23 minutes we have left in our first hour topic before we switch to talking about texts versus phone calls? What has changed? What have we potentially lost as we communicate more and more by texts and fewer and fewer times by telephone? And I haven't even mentioned video calls, what that does to interpersonal relationships.

0: cancellations, so that is next hour. But until then, we're asking, with cost estimates up to $113 billion, are you on board for high-speed rail in Canada? What questions do you have? And when you do reach us online, Meg Campbell is taking a look at what's coming in, and she joins us again. Hey, Meg.
1: Hello. Reactions continue to chug along. So Andrew Dang in Vaughan, Ontario sent us this message. Andrew wrote, high-speed rail is absolutely essential. People have to start looking at public transit like it is public infrastructure. Roads do not make money either, yet nobody really bats an eye when governments spend millions building and maintaining roads. So why is it that transit gets this kind of scrutiny? Kevin Gibbs from Ottawa shared his thoughts via AirCheck. Kevin wrote, there's no business case for high-speed rail. The prohibitive cost of construction combined with high operational and maintenance costs will not be supported by low ridership and expensive user costs. The business case doesn't consider costs of amputated communities and especially family-run farms already struggling with rising diesel fuel and other operational costs. And on TikTok, CBC News got this message from Nate. Nate wrote, would love to see Canada get a bullet train from coast to coast. And another user wrote on TikTok, this is going to be like California high-speed rail 2.0. I am not in support of this. We already have plenty of flights between Quebec City, Montreal, Ottawa, and Toronto, and that doesn't require the expropriation of private property or construction of this mega infrastructure.
0: All right, Meg, thanks for monitoring that. I think we'll bring you back one more time on this topic before the end of the hour. Let's go to David Belhive, who's in Ottawa. And David, we connected with you before the show because you're the founder of the Go Alto campaign, an independent initiative building public support for this project. Why are you so enthusiastic about Alto?
2: For me, Alto is really about what it can transform. So, we talked about that earlier, and other people have chimed in about this, but realistically, we're comparing a way of travel that we have not experienced yet in Canada, which would enable people to do more trips, but also the trips that matter to them. So we're already wasting time at airports. We're wasting time driving between our largest cities, while we could do it much more efficiently, for cheaper, and actually on a schedule that works for more people. So it's very interesting when we hear from people reaching out to the campaign to share what it means to them personally. I've had people talk about being able to see specialists in other cities, to be able to come visit their family or parents when they need assistance for various reasons, or simply being able to choose a program of study in the university that interests them. So high-speed rail is not about just a fast train on a fast track. It's about what it enables around it. And frankly, I'm really excited for a future where we'll have actual options that don't rely on people driving to get where they need in this country.
0: A lot of the criticism of this project, as you know, David, is about the cost, right? And the PBO, their estimate up to $113 billion. That is a lot of money. Does that give you pause at all?
2: It doesn't. A single bit, because let's look at what the PBO actually states. So their analysis is based on comparative costs from projects in other parts of the world. And it's important to remember, 113 is the top of the range. The bottom of the range is $75 billion per the PBO. This is a completely different forecasting model than the one used by Alto to come up with their own range of $60 to $90 billion, but it tells us something important. We are in the general ballpark for a project that can meaningfully transform our nation. And it's also worth remembering that cost is only one side of the equation, because we can also look at the benefits we get on the economy, the benefits we get as a society, but also what we enable for decades to come.
0: You're in an interesting position. You're from originally Quebec City. You live in Ottawa. Maybe there's a day sometime, who knows where life takes you. You might work in Montreal. All of that kind of factors in your view of this as well, right?
2: Yeah, absolutely, because I believe, keep talking about making the Canadian economy stronger. Well, half of the population and half of the economic output of this nation happens in this very corridor. So I believe we can, by integrating it further, by having more opportunities for people to travel efficiently between those cities, we can actually enable people to reach better outcomes and also have access to a larger market. I can think of businesses here in Ottawa that could make more business with people in Montreal, in Trois-Rivières, in Kingston, potentially, in Toronto, but also, for example, people that

0: are in the academic field, which is where I personally work. Well, we have scholars that have the opportunity to go to conferences in Montreal, in Toronto, that might choose not to do it because it requires them to spend multiple days instead of being able to go in the morning and come back by lunchtime. This is the kind of decisions we're putting aside because we don't have actual options we can rely on.
1: David Bellerive, thank you very much.
0: Real pleasure.
1: David's the founder of the Go Alto campaign, an independent initiative building public support for this project. And our two guests for this hour are Matti Siemiatkowski, the director of the Infrastructure Institute at the University of Toronto, and Michael Chabas. And I'm going to put this next question, Michael, to you. He's a railway expert in our studio in Toronto. And here's a question, Michael, we got from social media. In fact, actually, that I'm looking at it now is from a handful of listeners have reached out online to express concerns about the viability of high-speed rail given our harsh winters and weather conditions. What about that concern?
2: Well, obviously, it's not easy to run anything in a snowstorm. But the experience is that rail is just about the most reliable form of intercity transport. There will be times when the wires come down, when trees blow across the tracks. There will be times when the trains have to slow down because of snowstorms and snowdrifts. But it will be the best way to travel when the weather's bad outside.
1: Our phone number on Cross Country Checkup is 888-416-8333. Our question, with cost estimates up to $113 billion, are you on board for high-speed rail in Canada? What questions do you have? Peter Russland is in Duncan, British Columbia. Hi, Peter.
3: Good morning, Mr. Hanemansinger. I guess it's almost 2 o'clock here in Duncan, B.C.
1: Yeah, it tells you a little bit about your schedule. Did you just wake up, Peter?
3: I know I did get up and pick some friends up at Victoria Airport this morning. So I went back to bed and then I saw you guys on TV. It's a great show and I thought I'd call in.
1: Okay, so it's interesting. So you made the drive from Duncan to Sydney, BC, where the Victoria Airport is, and then drove back home and you're way out on the west of Western Canada. How do you feel about this big project?
3: Well, there's so many question marks and I think your two guests would confirm some of this stuff. At a cost of $113 billion, then, as we all know, there could be cost overruns on top of that. Hopefully not. This is taxpayer money, although hopefully there'd be some corporate. But perhaps this is something that needs a national referendum about this, because that's a lot of coin. And, you know, there's reality versus dreams. A bullet train is a dream for Canada. We have mountains. We have diverse geography, as one gentleman just talked about, the weather stuff. But reality is we've got repair costs of the tracks that are rotting right now. On Vancouver Island, we have not had any rail since 2011. No freight, no passenger. And those tracks are rotting. We have the Island Corridor Foundation, which you may know about, Ian, that is trying to resurrect train on the island with a workable commuter schedule. So people could use it. But there'd have to be shuttles or something at either end. So you get out of the train and then what? Mm-hmm. Unless you could walk to work. And, you know, it would be a great idea to get people over the Malahat, which is a dangerous mountain, given weather. But perhaps pilot projects to test this line out between in the high population areas, which we're not, Toronto to Montreal. But the idea is to perhaps we have to crank up the gas prices, the fuel costs, even more to get people out of their cars and think about using a train.
1: Yeah, could you imagine the political cost of that, though?
3: Well, I can, but, you know, this is a huge project.
1: Yeah.
3: I've been out in many other countries that leave us behind in rail, including India, where trains are, no one can afford cars. I would hope if we did something like this, all of the stuff would be made, the hardware would be made in Canada, like through Bombardier or someone like that.
1: Okay.
3: And I'm assuming high speed. Are we talking passenger and freight, or what?
1: Well, I think this is just passenger. But Peter, let's leave it there. Thank you very much for the call. I really appreciate it. Let me put a question to Matti. Alberta's moving ahead with at least discussing, you know, kind of getting serious about a high speed rail project between Calgary, Red Deer, and Edmonton. Does the investment in high-speed rail make sense in that part of the country?
4: Again, we need to see the business case. And this has been one of the real critiques about Alto as well, is that so far what's been released publicly is essentially

0: marketing prospectus that needs much more detail. And in Alberta, they're at an early stage. And I think it's okay to talk about these things. And to come back to your caller David's comments earlier, I think that vision is really compelling. The question is, for me, it's partly about cost and it's really about the opportunity cost. What else could that money be spent on? That's, you know, it's hard to fathom how much $110 billion is, but you have to think about what else you could invest and get for that. You know, people are talking about stitching together entire regions and having people travel from one city to the next to go to school and whatnot. I have students who struggle to get from Etobicoke, which is a suburb of Toronto, into the University of Toronto downtown to their classes, because the Toronto Transit Commission has been starved of cash for a long time and has 19 go slow zones where the trains literally have to go slow because the tracks are not in a state of good repair. This is being repeated right across our transportation systems across the country, where we have 1.6 billion people who are trips on our urban transit systems, where the systems are falling apart. They're struggling. They're unreliable. And this is, you know, and our regions are struggling in the same way that David talked about this national vision and this intercity vision. Many more people are struggling to get to their jobs or get to their appointments within the cities that they live in because the systems are falling apart. So I really think whether it's in Alberta or in Ontario and Quebec or elsewhere in the country, this is a question about both cost and what else that money could be better spent on.
1: Back to the phones. Andrew Tietzen is in Kingston, Ontario. Hi, Andrew.
2: Hi.
1: So the Alto route, it would be close to your property, and you are in favor of it.
2: Yeah. My property is long and narrow, so if I lost a bit of land from it, it's not a big deal for me. I'm more concerned with other farmers and things, but in spite of that, I'm still in favor of it because this is a project for the future. It's for my potential grandchildren. It's not for me. I'm 61. I will never ride that train.
1: Actually, you know what? That's something that we should make sort of clear. Michael, if all of this went ahead, when would the train start to roll?
3: I think they could get trains running from a station on the edge of Montreal to a station on the edge of Ottawa in 10 or 12 years if they started now. There are no mountains to go through. There's a bridge across the Ottawa River. It's mostly through open country. It's about the most favorable terrain in the world to build a high-speed rail line. The place that's even better is Alberta, actually, which is why Edmonton and Calgary make so much sense. It's open country between the two cities. So it's simple construction.
1: Okay, Andrew, so hopefully you will get a chance to, if you so choose, to ride at least a portion of this high-speed project if it goes ahead. But what is it about the legacy of this for your grandkids that has you on board?
2: Well, the route represents half of Canada's population and about half of our GDP, and that's only growing. At the same time, the number of urban people that don't have cars is increasing all the time. And it's a way of connecting Canada for people that aren't affluent enough to have a car. You know, if you look at even what a cheap car costs to run per year and you take a TCC pass, there's still dozens of potential trips between Ottawa or Toronto and Montreal for less money than it costs to have a car in an urban center.
1: Yeah. Okay. Thank you, Andrew, for your call. Appreciate it. And let's go back to Meg Campbell, who, as you know, if you've been listening all hour, has been watching the online conversation. Meg?
4: Yeah, the conversation is yet to be derailed. So Cindy Boland in Sault Ste. Marie, Ontario, sent us this message. Cindy wrote, "I don't believe Alto is the best interest of the country. We have so many issues that we should prioritize. Healthcare, homelessness, and existing infrastructure maintenance are a few. We should protect our prime agricultural land. This train, if people actually use it, will hurt the small communities along the route." And John Duglin in Brunel PEI shared his thoughts via email. John wrote, "I understand that the construction of this project would create an enormous amount of economic activity in the construction phase. I question the actual long-term benefit. I would like to see development of Atlantic Canada's offshore wind power potential, cross-country energy infrastructure, establishing an enhanced national wildfire fighting service, and yes, some sort of reasonable passenger service from Atlantic Canada to Central Canada be given greater priority and attention." And Mary Claire Mossycott reached us from Port Alberni, BC. She says, "I grew up in Montreal and I know the Toronto to Montreal drive well, the 401 especially. I'm fully on board with the proposed high-speed rail. It would provide a safer and more efficient alternative to driving

0: being on a very dangerous highway. There are so many transport trucks on the road and bad weather in the winter.
1: Meg Campbell, thank you very much. Let's go to Lumsden, Saskatchewan now. David Stillborn is calling. Hi, David.
2: Hello there.
1: So I see you would like to see better rail, but not for commuters. Tell us about that.
2: Thank you kindly. I'll just preface a little bit. The question has already been about freight trains, but I'll just reference specifically how Canada is focused so much in the south, but so much not only of our current resource needs, but also our future resource needs are actually in the north. Secondly, as we look at global transportation routes, of course, our Arctic sovereignty is under threat. With a well-designed northern high-speed freight rail system, I would submit and expect we could actually undercut the costs and make global shipping across our portion of the Arctic rather unattractive, because we could do it way cheaper by running it across Canada.
1: Okay, David, thank you very much for that call. Let's go to a question from social media. Megan McCarroll sent us this. Given that established trains between Ottawa and Toronto are being canceled by VIA due to low ridership, how can Alto justify their predicted ridership numbers? By some accounts, the corporation believes that ridership between Montreal and Toronto will greatly exceed that of routes between much larger cities in Europe, such as Paris and London. We address this to an extent earlier in the hour, but let's give Megan an answer. I'll go to both of you, starting with you, Michael, and keep in mind we're just running short of time here, but you go ahead, Michael.
3: Sure. I don't think VIA is canceling those services because there are no passengers. I think they think they want to concentrate the services on other routes. I don't actually agree with a lot of what they're doing. I think there's massive pent-up demand, and they are overpricing the train services, actually. They need to lengthen the trains. Comparisons with Europe are not correct either. London to Paris is about 7 million people, I think. London to Brussels is about 5 million. Typically, you have 5 or 6 or 10 million on any city pair of those sizes. Well, for Alto, remember, we're talking Toronto-Ottawa, Toronto-Montreal, Montreal-Ottawa, Ottawa-Quebec City, Montreal-Quebec City, eventually Toronto to London, London to Ottawa. Each of those will be generating 2, 3, 4, 5, 6 million passengers. That's how you get to the 30 million. These aren't single city pairs. These are multiple city pairs you're serving. So that's what you have to do to understand the ridership number.
1: Maddie, ridership numbers, what do you think?
4: From my perspective, the way that I do it is I look at reference classes, our comparators internationally. This looks highly ambitious to me, and likely an overestimation, which is what tends to happen with ridership forecasts. And the other point about cutting service, that's the other thing that has been observed internationally, is that when high-speed rail goes in, it sucks away some of the ridership from the regional trains to the local trains, and you end up starting to see cuts in the network, and you start to see atrophy there. And that's another concern for people in smaller communities who are wondering why their train service is disappearing. That is likely to accelerate if this high-speed rail line goes in as well.
1: All right, we're running short of time on this topic, but let me ask each of you at least one more question. Michael, we were talking about VIA Rail. If Alto takes over this route for high-speed service, what does happen to VIA Rail?
3: Well, I think on the routes between Toronto, Ottawa, Montreal, and Quebec City, the VIA Rail services will be discontinued. And I think that's the right answer. I have to say, I didn't believe that 3 years ago. I've done a lot of analysis on it. But if we can have stations at Kingston, Belleville, Brockville, Peterborough, and actually somewhere near St. Isidore, which is not too far from Cornwall, there will be no passengers on the VIA trains between Toronto and Montreal. What I don't think we should do is lose the brand. I think the VIA brand's a much better name than Alto. We should just say we're building new tracks for VIA. We're shifting VIA away from the CN tracks onto its known tracks. We're buying them a new fleet of fast trains so they can do that. And we're serving pretty much all the same places with stations along the way, plus a few more. That's what we're really doing.
1: Yeah, that's an intriguing idea. Maddie, beyond this high-speed rail project, and again, this is something you touched on, but I want to ask you this directly. What other transportation projects should the government be making a priority of?
4: investing in our urban regional transit networks. The transit networks are falling apart before our eyes. I was stuck on a subway for 10 minutes yesterday, and the speakers are so bad that you can't even hear what's going on and why the train is delayed, even though they're trying to tell you. In Montreal, they had a station taken out of service for structural reasons. In Ottawa, they're having issues with reliability of their service. The systems that people depend on every

0: single day are falling apart. This is not just about building new. It's about maintaining what we already have and expanding on it. So people in the day-to-day trips that they take the most regularly to get to all the things that are super important in their lives, that those trips can be done reliably. And in our cities where both the vast amount of the trips are made and frankly, the vast amount of the pollution is produced as well, that we can do better and that people can move around our regions in a smoother way. I think that's really where the priority should be. We need to improve how we move between cities, but and that can be invested in too, but for some of the money, and let's put it elsewhere across our transportation networks as well.
1: This is a live program, Cross Country Checkup, and sometimes we make some changes on the fly. What I'm going to do actually is continue on this topic for a few moments past the top of the hour. So I'm going to come back to the two of you in just a moment, and I think I have time after the top of the hour to squeeze in one more caller as well. And then we will switch to our hour two topic. Is it better to call or text? What's lost or gained when we phone each other less? I was mentioning to a colleague on CBC News Network about an hour ago, I was schooled by my sons who are now in their 30s, but about 15 years ago when I was calling them and they just said, no, don't call, text. And I just felt like I was missing out on phone conversations with them, which I barely had since then. Are we better off though? I'll tell you one thing. When I text them, I more usually get a response immediately. And then you have video calls as well. Lots of things to talk about. How has it affected the way we communicate? How has it affected our language? How does it affect the problem of loneliness, which is a huge issue. So that's coming up in the second hour. A little bit more conversation about high-speed rail as well. But right now, for those of you on CBC News Network, we are going to say goodbye and thanks for watching. For those of you listening on CBC Radio, Cross Country Checkup continues. I'm Ian Hanna-Mansing in Vancouver. And as we talk about high-speed rail for a few more minutes, keep in mind, our number continues to be 888-416-8333. Scott Mayberry is in Northumberland, Northumberland County, Ontario. Hi, Scott.
2: Good afternoon.
1: You've taken high-speed rail in China, and you have a question to our experts based on that experience.
2: Yes, I have. I've taken in China, but also in France, and mm-hmm. France are at grade, and they have figured out, I'm a farmer as well, but they've figured out how to manage the local transport. But in China, they solve it by elevating the high-speed rail. I was on the 350-kilometer-an-hour Wuhan to Qingdao a couple of years ago and was just taken with how fluid everything was underneath that elevated track. Farms right up to, and actually underneath the track, it appeared, folks were farming. I mean, it is high population country and with arable land, very valuable. They figured it out. So I'm curious, I haven't heard in this context whether elevated high speed has been considered for this project, because it seems to me it would solve a number of the pushbacks that we've heard on the program thus far. So that's my question for this afternoon.
1: Yeah, well, I'm not an expert. Fortunately, we have two of them, but the high-speed elevated train sounds more expensive to me. Maddie, is it?
0: This is the issue that, and I've had the exact same thought as Scott, that if we could put the trains up on viaducts, it would alleviate some of the challenges that people have articulated down below. In fact, I spoke to someone from the Ontario Agriculture Association, Drew Spolstra, and he mentioned as well that trains up on elevated guideways would make it easier and would alleviate some of the concerns. But it's really about cost, Ian. And this is, to put the trains up on elevated guideways is hugely expensive up front. And it also is likely to have operating costs as well, because now you have to have people doing maintenance up on the guideways, and getting up and down there takes additional time too. So there are trade-offs to everything. In other countries, they are building elevated. And I would like to see if you started to mass produce the guideways, perhaps if you've prefabricated them, could we go at scale and try to see that as part of the solution? But this is really about cost at its core.
1: Michael, elevated high-speed rail?
3: Yeah, the Chinese have a lot of rice paddies, and generally the elevated lines are going across areas where you would have to put piled foundations in anyway. Once you're doing that, you might as well elevate the line. It doesn't add much to the cost. Ontario is not like that, luckily, but what you can do is build bridges, and road crossings can cost $100 million if they're in a difficult place, but if it's a rural road that's used by a school bus and a

0: garbage truck, you can build them for $10 million. So, you know, why spend $100 million elevating a railway each kilometer when you can build a bridge every couple of kilometers for $10 million that pretty much does the same thing? And actually, the pile foundations are pretty disruptive to the rice paddies when you're building them.
1: You know, with both of you, you've stuck to your assessment of the facts, and I really appreciate that. And we are going to move on to our two topic in just a second. But maybe if I could give each of you a little less than a minute each to take this in any direction you want. But when I hear people talk about high-speed rail, they often talk about, and we got a little bit of that from the last caller, what a fantastic experience it can be. I just had a friend in Japan a couple of days ago sending some video of his trip on the high-speed rail there. And he just said it's so smooth and it's so fantastic and the service is so good. So on the one hand, you have that terrific experience. On the other hand, you have this incredible cost, right? This is maybe the conflict that we're all facing. But why don't each of you, as I say, for you know maybe about 45 seconds, give us a last word on this topic with that in mind. Maddie?
2: Yeah, you know, Ian, I think in this country we're in a major projects moment. We have to be able to do big things in this country to solve the whole host of challenges that we're facing related to the trade war, related to national unity, related to our sovereignty. We are in a moment to build this nation. The key is that we're building the right things because we also have scarce resources and we need to make sure that we're laser focused on solving the core challenges, the ones that are the most pressing. And to my mind, this is a nice to have, not a need to have. I would love to have this line. I really would. But I think the trade-off of the cost and what it means we will not have because we're not able to invest, because we're sinking so much of our scarce resources into this, I think is a trade-off I'm not willing to make.
1: Michael?
0: So we are a rich country and we have most things we need. We have, you know, most people do have fresh drinking water. Most people have sewers. People light their homes with electricity, not kerosene and candles. Why don't we have high-speed rail? Well, it's complicated. Every corridor is different. Every country has a unique solution. We have not taken the time, people haven't taken the time to learn how it works in these other countries and why it makes sense for the French and the Spanish and the Germans to do it and somehow not the Canadians. It's never going to happen on Vancouver Island. I'm sorry, there's just not enough people. It's probably never going to happen in Saskatchewan. But if you think about it not as a $100 billion high-speed rail project, but rather express regional railways from Peterborough into Toronto, into Ottawa, into and through Montreal, each of those $10 billion worth linked together with $40 or $50 billion of intercity tracks. This is really 5 or 6 or 10 railways in one. And that's how you have to think about it. And that's how you justify the expenditure.
1: Michael Chavez, a railway consultant whose work includes high-speed railways in Europe and North America and one of the bids for the Toronto-Quebec City Corridor, though not the one that ended up winning. Maddie Simiatiki is the director of the Infrastructure Institute at the University of Toronto. Thanks very much to both of you. Really appreciate it.
2: Thanks, Ian.
0: Thanks, Ian.
1: It's time now for today's second topic.
3: I've run into a lot of people telling me that they're not comfortable on the phone anymore and that they much prefer a text message.
1: I'm Ian Hanemansing in Vancouver. 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
4: I learned those skills. You know, my parents ingrained upon me, yes, this is how you answer the phone. May I please speak to? Just a moment, please.
1: Our question this hour, is it better to call or text? What is lost or gained when we phone each other less? 888-416-8333. 1-888-416-8333.
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1: Have you heard of telephobia? It refers to people who experience anxiety when they hear that phone ring. Maybe you're one of those people, and it's understandable if you are. Who wants to try to get in and out of a phone call when a simple text can do? But sometimes for serious conversations or reconnecting with an old friend, a text falls short. We want your stories, particularly when one party expects a phone call and another one really doesn't. 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

0: expectations about how to communicate, whether it's by phone or text or video calls like Zoom or FaceTime. 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By the way, you do have a text option as well, 226-758-8924. I'm Ian Hanna-Mansing in Vancouver. This is Cross Country Checkup, Canada's national town hall for 60 years. So many issues here. The way we use language, the way we connect, loneliness. A study from 2021 found that just 10 minutes on the phone can make people feel significantly less lonely. And to break down how texts and calls affect our mental health, we're joined by Dr. Shimi Kang, a psychiatrist and clinical associate professor at the University of British Columbia. And she is in Vancouver. Hi.
1: Hi, Ian. Nice to be on your show again.
0: Yeah, always nice to connect with you, Dr. Kang. When it comes to our mental health, what does the research say about whether it's better to call or text?
1: Yeah, it really comes down to this very important molecule called oxytocin. So oxytocin is a brain optimizer. It's a hormone molecule of bonding and trust. And we know, studies have shown repetitively that that gets released in video calls, in person, and audio calls, but not in a text exchange. And I think, to your point, that we know loneliness is on the rise, and all kinds of mental health issues, and that we are fundamentally social beings and we work best when we are connected, that when we do have that choice, we want that oxytocin and that bit of effort of picking up the phone, hearing that voice versus the text would be worth it in that context.
0: So why would texting cause more stress?
1: A bunch of reasons. So texting, we know, has something called persuasive design embedded in how it was designed. And those are those three little dots. It's an anticipation, and it's designed to manipulate dopamine. So it actually gives us a bit of a high, a little hit of dopamine, of anticipation. Oh, what's going to be coming? And then those three little dots go away and you're upset or confused, or the message isn't what you want. And then you go back on and you keep checking those texts. And that's actually a industry design concept called persuasive design to manipulate dopamine, but to keep us on texting. So a lot of people don't realize that it's a little bit like an addiction. It's a habit that's hard to break because of that sophisticated design aspect and how texting came about.
0: And so what is the impact of texting on social skills? I just wonder if people who grew up texting as opposed to making phone calls, if it impairs their ability to socialize face to face.
1: Yeah, we know in general that social skills deficits are on the rise. When we look at since the iPhone came out and trajectories there, and so mainly younger people, we're seeing more social phobia, social anxiety, difficulty with face-to-face communication, that telephobia that you mentioned, and even the most fundamental social skills deficits, things like empathy. And that's why you can be more mean and less empathic on a text or online versus when you're face to face. So all of these things are real. The research is supporting that. And it plays out in our relationships at home and at work and in social settings, and is intricately connected to our sense of well-being and happiness and also our problem solving and resilience. So it's a real issue. And that's why I'm really glad that you're tackling it. It's an everyday thing that we can make some micro changes that can go a long way.
0: We're here live with Dr. Shimi Kang, a psychiatrist, and our question, is it better to call or text? What's lost or gained when we phone each other less? 1-888-416-8333, or you can go to cbc.ca/aircheck. Dr. Kang, we're talking about texting as opposed to phoning, but then, of course, there's at least one other way of communicating in the mix here, and that's video calls. And, I mean, arguably, I could see where that actually is better, maybe even than making a phone call, but what do you think?
1: Yeah, absolutely. So the studies show, again, that

0: that when we have video now, now we're actually looking at facial expression. We get a lot more information. So communication is more effective. It's more clear. And that's true with tone of voice versus a text message. So video call is actually great. I would say it's the highest level of oxytocin and communication. Audio is probably next if we're looking at these three head to head, and then texting the least. That doesn't mean texting is all bad. I think there's some space for it in our social structure. And sometimes we do need to get a quick message out, like you said, and you know, we can rely on it.
1: Yeah, I gotta say, I really like texting. I find it is efficient. It's quick. I think I'm exceedingly clever with some of my texts, so I like that as well. I do find it frustrating when people don't know how to end a series of texts. You know, like every time you write something, they write something, and then, you know, you're trying to say, okay, good night, and they keep on writing something. But that's just me, Dr. Kang. why don't we finish with this? What does healthy texting look like?
0: Sure. So I think, you know, when we look at all technology, it's really great to divide it into healthy messaging and use of tech that serves us, that doesn't cause us stress, that doesn't create more problems. And then there's the junk techs that are like the sugar. You're not really developing meaningful relationships there. And it might be good for like quick exchanges. And then there's the toxic stuff. So we don't want to get into texting in contentious issues, highly sensitive issues, emotional things. Those things we want to avoid. And we want to use texting for humor is great, quick connections. But when we really have to get through important communication, emotional or sensitive or contentious communication, picking up the phone, meeting in person, doing that FaceTime will be better for you and for the other party. It can be challenging, especially if you're not used to it. And that's where the stress comes. But creating those little micro habits to get us more interested and more capable are really worth it for ourselves and the young people in our lives.
1: You always have such wise counsel on these issues, Dr. Kang. Thank you very much.
0: Thank you.
1: Dr. Shimmy Kang, psychiatrist with Future Ready Minds and a clinical associate professor at the University of British Columbia. Coming up, we'll speak to a relationship expert about how texts, calls, or video chats affect our dating lives. Our question is, better to call or text? What's lost or gained when we phone each other less? 1-888-416-833. And indeed, you can text us at 226-758-8924. Valentine Ajuice is in Toronto. Hi, Valentine.
2: Hello there.
1: You are in favor of human contact. So how do you feel about texting versus phoning?
2: Well, in truth, I loathe texting for a number of reasons. A, I'm a horrible speller. B, I'm on a device, a flip phone. So trying to text out anything takes an exorbitant amount of time if I'm, you know, trying to have a conversation that way. But there's more learned from a telephone call than will ever be learned from a text. And your guest, the doctor, I'm not certain if it was Kane or King, made very valid points. You're going to learn much, much more from a telephone call than you're ever going to learn from a text, because they can't hide the cadence of their conversation. They can't hide the subtle trembles in their voice or the other manifestations in a conversation that can be hidden in a text. My daughter pointed out to me that text is, you know, for information, like a yes or no response to a question.
1: Mm-hmm.
2: I think, you know, in respect to, you know, just looking for a yes or no answer, great. You know, I can text no and yes, because it's just three letters and two letters, right? It's very fast.
1: Yeah.
2: You know, a conversation tends to be much more convoluted on a text for me.
1: Yeah, really interesting points, Valentine. Thank you very much. If you'd like to add your voice about calls versus text, 888-416-8333. You can also get in touch with us at cbc.ca/aircheck or other ways online. And Meg Campbell continues to check the online reaction as we head into hour two here and our second topic. By the way, Meg, if someone is trying to get a hold of you, what do you prefer, a call or text?
3: Well, if you asked me 10 years ago, I would have said, don't call me. Like, I'm going to respond faster with like a carrier pigeon, but now just don't text me.

0: because I'm not going to respond because I forget to check them. And then I put it off. I'm watching Coronation Street and I'm like, I'll answer after the episode's over. And then a day later, it's still not answered.
1: This is all very puzzling to me that I would think a text would still get to you pretty quickly. So you actually would prefer to be sitting there watching Coronation Street and having your phone buzz?
0: Yeah, I'll pause it and be like, hello, what do you want from me? Especially if it's imminent information you need to get to me. Like, I won't see it through text.
1: Okay. All right.
0: I just don't look at my phone sometimes.
1: Yeah, that's interesting. And you know, the time frame actually fits what I said earlier about my kids. Like, around the time that you said to people text only is around the time they told me that too. So maybe they're switching as well. Okay, enough of this, Meg. Let's see. Tell us what the other online reaction is.
0: So Steve Allard in Ottawa shares his thoughts via AirCheck. They say many people don't answer calls anymore and scheduling a phone conversation has become the norm. One solution I found is sending audio messages. Many of my friends and I've adopted this as our new normal for important conversations, and we found it works well without misunderstandings. And then Ian McLeod reached us from Halifax to say, years ago, when people were switching over to texting, I still called because I hated typing on my flip phone. I remember one friend at the time commented how he liked it when I did call because we'd end up talking for a half an hour about a number of things. Nowadays, I text too, and while it's more convenient, those random conversations no longer happen. And then Joe Mather reached us via AirTrek from Sydenham, Ontario. Joe writes, the only people I would consider calling directly would be family or close friends. Sending an email or text is usually far more efficient and time effective. Even for family, I tend to use text messages as they respond more quickly. And now if I actually phone them, they think something is wrong. The joy of text or email is that it allows you to consider what you want to say more carefully rather than prattle on the phone.
1: All right, Meg, thank you very much.
0: Thank you.
1: David Smith is in Burnaby. Hi, David.
2: Hi there, Ian.
1: So you have gotten used to texting, I see, slowly gotten used to texting, apparently. What do you think about it now?
2: Well, I find, like the previous caller just said, like I find I'm much more efficient with my communication with texting. Like when I used to be on the phone talking to people, I just like ramble or whatever, you know, I just kind of go off on a tangent sometimes, but I find with the texting, I find it's really helpful to kind of get to the point. And then if further communication, more deeper communication is required, then a phone call would definitely help. Right. So, I mean, I kind of use it, I don't say no to phone calls. I'm close to 58 now. And I don't mind phone calls, but it's like I remember, you know, growing up in the past, whenever a phone call would come, like it was never usually good news. Like it was like we rarely ever got phone calls where it was like, oh, just how are you doing kind of thing, right? Yeah. Like there's always something that was going wrong, right? So, I mean, you know, so I can understand a bit about the younger generation, about kind of reluctant to have phone calls, like, you know, that kind of a sense. But I also kind of think that learning how to talk on the phone is almost like learning how to ride a bike. Like you gotta learn how to do that, right? And it's like, I'm not saying that they have to, you know, force them to do it, but it would be something that would be helpful for them to learn, maybe even in school or something, right? Just to get some kind of, I mean, to get IT, you know, computer skills and stuff, like communication skills class. Like, you know, I think that kind of stuff would be really helpful for them because it's, you know, we live in a world where not everyone, you know, when you go to work, you have to like talk on the phone. Some, you know, you can't just always text your colleagues and stuff like that. So, I mean, I think it's not either or. I think it can be both. And I think sometimes it can be really helpful to have both. But I'm not upset that they, you know, I'm not kind of hung up on the fact that, you know, oh, they just, you know, they're leery about only, you know, getting phone calls, because it's like, yeah, I can understand that in a way, you know, I mean, growing up, I understand that. I understand that feeling. But at the same time, it's like, you know, I also feel a bit uneasy about certain things myself too, but you still have to learn how to do certain things, right? Yep. In order to function. And I think that's a skill would be really helpful for them to know, even if they choose not to do it a lot.
1: Okay. All right.
2: Yeah.
1: David, thank you very much. I appreciate the call. You know, I was just thinking back to how much the technology has changed from when I was a kid, when you call somebody and if they weren't home, the phone would just ring, ring, ring, ring, and that was it. And then the answering machine was transformative, and then call display was transformative, especially

0: if you didn't want to pick up the phone, and then texting, and then video calls, and every one of those has changed the way we communicate. And each one, I think, has an advantage and a disadvantage, at least one, for the way we do communicate and make friends and all that sort of stuff. Speaking of making friends, what about dating? Saying the right or wrong thing in a text could make or break a connection in the online dating world. And is calling before the first date a red flag? Jen Kirsch is a relationship columnist, and she is in Toronto. Hi, Jen.
1: Hey, Ian.
0: For a lot of people, single people these days, they tell me, dating often starts off with a text or a chat message through a dating app. How does building a connection over a screen change the way that people are dating?
1: Oh my God. Well, it's crazy out here these days. And I think that it creates challenges because people don't know what the best way to connect with someone is. So I like to start from the get, which is if you meet someone on an app, which means you're swiping, it's a dating app and you connect there, keep in contact going back and forth there. But if you're meeting someone out in the wild and you happen to get their phone number, I think text is a great way to check in and check the temperature if a connection is still there after the fact before you go too deep with like a phone call.
0: So texting does create the potential for misrepresentation. What are some of the big mistakes that people make when they're starting to message a potential date?
1: I think when it comes to a potential date, you may be really excited because you finally connected with someone. You may be out of dating for a while if you're widowed or you're dating anew. And there's this tendency to message back and forth and become pen pals in a way where you're asking them how their day is, what they've been up to, what's going on. And I think that when it comes to dating, the point is to make a connection and bring it, establish a connection in real life as soon as possible. So if you want to do that, yes, it's nice to have company and talk with someone back and forth. But I think that if you move it to in real life as soon as possible and use it as logistics only, so it would be a text, are you free at this date? What time works for you? What type of food you like so I could make a reservation? And then move offline quickly. That's great because if not, you fall into this situation where you're becoming pals over text, and you don't even know if you have that connection in real life.
0: And even you, a relationship expert, you've been generous enough to share with our producer, and I think you'll share now at least one case where you overtexted.
1: Oh my God, I was the worst, and I hate to admit this was only a year ago, and I've been doing this stuff for over 15 years. You know, as a professional, giving relationship advice and writing columns, I got this guy's number. I hadn't dated in quite a bit. I took some time off dating and I met this guy and I just went boy crazy over him. He gave me his number. I thought there was a great connection and I messaged him because he didn't message me first. And I felt, Ian, like I needed to get the ball rolling. And so I was like, hey, are you available this date? And, you know, we messaged back and forth. And then I happened to be in his area. This wasn't on purpose, but I happened to be in his area a few days later. And I'm like, hey, I'm in your area. And then I didn't hear back. And I did that thing that many of us do when we get excited or there is silence, which is we want to fill that gap. We want to fill in the blanks. We want to not feel so uncomfortable and vulnerable. And so you can overtext. So sometimes giving someone your phone number could be dangerous, especially if you don't want to hear from them. So yeah, I'm totally a culprit.
0: How did this overtexting end?
1: It ended by him actually giving me a call and just saying,
0: stop, please stop. No.
1: Surprisingly, this was like, I guess I'm taking the time off dating. Help me, because I worked on myself and I attracted a like-minded mate. And he just said, Jen, I could see you're spiraling a bit. I just wanted to call you and let you know, like he works in hospitality. He's like, I am literally on the floor all the time. I cannot have my phone when I'm out with guests. So this could be 12 hours at a time. I don't want you to think I don't care about you. I do very much so, but I'm just busy. Let me give you, I'll send you a date that works. And then he booked us instead of just setting the date. What I loved, and he used text for this, is he used like Open Table to make a reservation at a cool lunch spot in Toronto and sent me the reservation almost to like ease my mind. And as verification that he's in.

0: to me, but he took the plan into his own hands. And guess what? I stopped texting like a crazy person. And I joke crazy person, and I know it's a little, I'm calling myself out, but I just think it's so human. We get someone's number, we want to call, we get excited. It's not like times used to be. We think a text is so innocent, but we don't take into account that other people might just be busy or they might not be interested.
1: Let's finish with this advice for people about how long they should be thinking about messaging back and forth on an app or via text before they say, okay, you know what? It's time to actually meet this human being.
0: I think that if you can move it as soon as possible. I've connected with someone on an app. This was years ago when I was on the apps, and we connected, and I wrote back and I'm like, are you, because he lived in a different city. Anyways, I asked if he was in Toronto and he said, yeah. He said, are you? And I said, yes. And then we decided to meet that evening. It was easy because you're not getting too attached. So I think don't be afraid to put yourself out there. But also, if you do connect with someone on the apps, don't move the conversation to a text message where they necessarily have your number. You're still sort of vetting them out. And that's why meeting in person as soon as possible allows you to vet them out somewhere that's safe, somewhere that's public, without getting too attached by messaging back and forth.
1: Oh, that's really interesting advice. Jen
0: Yeah,
1: Kirsch is a
0: thank you.
1: relationship columnist, and she's in Toronto. Thank you very much.
0: Thank you.
1: Coming up, how much can an emoji convey? A linguistics professor will join us with his take on texting versus calling. Stay tuned. In the meantime, we would love to hear from you. Have you ever texted when you really should have called? Or what about the other way around? Our question, is it better to call or text? What's lost or gained when we phone each other less? 888-416-8333 or text us at 226-758-8924. Richard Bradley is in Minden, Ontario. Hi, Richard.
2: Hi, it's great to talk to you. It's been a while since we've had an opportunity to chat.
1: Great to have you on the program. You feel like phone calls are necessary for checking in on your mom.
2: Oh, yeah. My mom is 92. She's a super ager, I think they call super senior. But she's had, a little health thing here and there. And personally, I mean, I can tell so much from just how she sounds as to what kind of day she's having, whether it be emotionally or physically, medically. And it really helps. And of course, I mean, I had the option of texting you today. I chose to call because you know what? It's just so much more interactive. I mean, we talked on phones and texted and Zoomed and all that stuff during the pandemic. But, it's just so much nicer if you've got the time, in my humble opinion, to talk to somebody. And I mean, the risks of texting are you're putting something on the written record, whether it be a funny joke or maybe a joke that's maybe a little offside. You can tell that joke or you can text something, and maybe it ends up, in your boss's lap and saying maybe that's a text you shouldn't have sent. So, as I used to say when I worked in labor relations, if I want it to be, read into the record at a legal proceeding, I will write you a really great email or a great text message because I want it on the record. If I want to have an off the record discussion on how we can resolve something, I will absolutely phone you. And it's just like I am running in the election coming up as deputy mayor, and they don't give us phone numbers. And it's really hard to get in touch with people in a small community of numbers spread out over a huge area, like a county level thing, because I just don't have shoes that can walk that far, or for that matter, hips that can run that. I wish there was more people I could call and do those kind of things. It's just more personable. It's more, you can get the empathy into the call. You can listen to somebody and really understand what they're saying as opposed to trying to interpret it, whether it be with, as you're starting on to, with words or emojis to try and figure out what somebody really means. And as somebody who's had carpal tunnel surgery, I'm pretty sure it had something to do, and more people with it doing that something that they do all over their phones.
1: Yeah, listen,
2: So
1: I want to get to other callers, but I do want to ask you this. As you're saying all that, I think of the term cold calling, right? Which politicians will do, salespeople.

0: somebody like that, people generally want to help you. So it's all about how your call, whether it's in person or a robocall, how it starts out, because within those first 3 or 4 or 5 seconds, we've all decided whether we're going to listen or not.
1: Yeah.
0: And so, you know, it's about how you approach it. And, you know, as I will say, you know what, always end a call on a positive note. And in saying that, I love your show.
1: Richard, thank you very much. 1-888-416-8333 is the better to call or text. What's lost or gained when we phone each other less? Alana Medikoff is in Montreal. Hi, Alana.
2: Hi, Ian. How are you?
1: Good. You've told our producers their expectations in texting that can be stressful. Tell us about that.
2: Well, I don't think people mean it, but I think there is an expectation to answer. So if you don't respond within a certain amount of time, people start to wonder, well, why aren't they answering me? Or if you were in a conversation in text and then suddenly it drops off because you have life, and but the people don't know what you're doing, and then they start questioning that and, you know, where'd you go and all that kind of stuff. And it's just, I find that stressful, the expectation of it. And I do the same thing. You know, it works both ways. I get really tired of texting. I work full time, and everybody, there's so many different ways to get in touch with everybody right now immediately. And it's like, come on, answer. So, you know, there's Teams, there's text, there's FaceTime, there's WhatsApp, there's Messenger on different apps. You know, it's just, you can find somebody easily, and you just want them to respond quickly.
1: Yeah,
2: I mean?
1: That may seem like a foreign world to some of the people who are listening, but as you describe it, I that is my world too. And I'd forgotten until you said that what it's like to, you know, I think about, okay, texts and phone calls. I know where those are coming in. But then sometimes, right, I kind of forget to check LinkedIn or WhatsApp or,
2: right,
1: Telegram, or and then all of a sudden I'll see there'll be messages there, sometimes days old. And exactly,
2: right,
1: Alana, I think about how those people feel about the fact that, hey, man, I thought, you know, Ian was a friend of mine and he has not replied to this in a week. Well, first of all, I am a procrastinator. But secondly, sometimes I just didn't even see the message.
2: But you get overloaded.
1: Yeah.
2: You know, and it's like, stop. It's not personal, but just your brain just needs to shut down. And it's not because I don't want to answer you. Sometimes I've answered people and like people close to me in my head. I've answered it in my head and then I move on. It's like, oh shit, I forgot to actually physically answer you. And then there's the intonation, like many people have said, right? You can, in a text, there's no feeling. It's your interpretation, and you can interpret it many different ways, which can cause all kinds of problems.
1: Although part of that is, like, I actually enjoy the it's not a mental game, but the sort of the game of how to convey intonation in a text. I kind of like that. But anyway, Alana, thank you very much for calling. 888-416-8333. If you would like to call us or text us, 226-758-8924. Is it better to call or text? And how's that changed the way we communicate? How's it changed the way that you're able to express yourself or connect with people in your family or among friends? Conrad Weber is in Waterloo, Ontario. Hi, Conrad.
3: Hey, how's it going?
1: Good. So this is crazy. It says here that you sometimes get 500 notifications on your phone every day. What is going on?
3: Yeah. I mean, there's a lot there. I run a club in my school, and I do a lot of investments, and so I'm in a bunch of chats with people that I've met over 2 to 3 years. I used to do varsity tennis. I have friends who live in the States, friends who live in Canada. And so it all gets very overwhelming. And so, texts sometimes are pretty hard to respond to.
1: So how do you manage that?
3: I try my best. I try to set up some dedicated time. But like the last conversation, I mean, you have LinkedIn, you have Telegram, you have all these different forms of communication, WhatsApp, Messenger, and it's all very tough. So I think that phone calls are definitely the best. I like to hit a double whammy. I hit them with a text and a call if it's important, just to let them know what the reason for the call was. But yeah, sometimes it's tough because you just want to catch up with a friend. But a phone call can throw you off of your day if you have a specific plan in mind.

0: So it's tough, especially with, I think, a lot of people my age around the age of 20 to 22, if you're in school or maybe you're doing a trade, it's tough to stay in contact with all these people.
1: Yeah. So before I let you go, how do you manage that? Do you, like, here's my guess. You wake up in the morning, you see a whole bunch of notifications that come in and you quickly scan and figure out what's urgent. And then later in the day, at some point, you set aside some time. But what is your strategy?
0: Yeah, unfortunately, first thing you wake up, you check the phone, just make sure that there's nothing blowing up, as I'm sure most people do. Mm-hmm. And Apple is a cool feature now with their Apple Intelligence. So it tends to slot up notifications that are time sensitive in its eyes. And so I check those out first. And then, yeah, sometime around lunch when I have some downtime, and then maybe around dinner and before bed. But often, you know, if it's not important, it gets lost in the communications. So always calling is good if you really need an answer on something. So overall, definitely prefer phone calls, but yeah.
1: Conrad, thank you very much for the call.
0: Thank you.
1: As sometimes texting, maybe not if you're as young as Conrad, who's grown up being used to it, but for some of us, it may feel like an entirely new and different language. And to help us decode it, we're joined by Berend Beekhuizen, an associate professor of linguistics at the University of Toronto, Mississauga. And he is in our studio in Toronto. How are you?
2: Hi, Ian. I'm great. How are you doing?
1: Good. So as you know, we're asking people about whether it's better to call or text. How difficult is it to convey everything you would in a phone call when you reduce it to a text message?
2: Yeah, that's a great question. I think it's gotten... I mean, it's difficult, and I've heard a lot of your callers talk about that, but I think it's gotten easier. Like, this is a technology that's been around for a couple decades, and, you know, maybe in the early days it wasn't so easy, but nowadays people have developed all sorts of strategies for communicating these sort of subtleties, these more subtle interpersonal, messages through text.
1: And I think that there's some people who nail it, right? Like, they're just good communicators. Maybe they're better on text than other ways, or maybe they're just people who can figure out, whatever the technology, what's a good way to communicate. Is that your experience as well?
2: Yeah, absolutely. I think so. I think there is, you know, as this technology ages, if you will, like as it sort of, you know, as people use it more and more and keep using it, like, strategies develop, people get better in it, at it, expertise develops, people become, you know, a certain degree of mastery over how to be a good texter. And just like, you know, I heard one of your earlier callers talk about the same thing with telephone calls. You know, I imagine when telephone came around, people weren't good at it either, you know, and that sort of was a kind of cultural practice that had to develop over the decades. And I think we're seeing the same thing with text.
1: Yeah. In fact, in the very early days, like super early days of telephone communication, I think people did actually have to learn even how to answer a phone, what the societal expectations were. But, you know, the other thing is, as I'm talking to you, I'm thinking back to a sociology class I was in a long, long time ago, mm-hmm. where somebody said that they were speaking in their second language, and their friends who knew them speaking their second language said, like, you're very tense, you know, very formal. And they thought, well, that's not the way I am. But then they realized that in that second language, they were far less comfortable. They didn't feel comfortable enough to joke. And so they had a whole different personality. And so it must be with texting as well, that there's the potential there that you will come across as having a completely different personality, for better or worse.
2: Absolutely. I can totally see that. I think a major part of that is also that across generations, people have different ways of texting. Like, I mean, you see this all over the social media, right? About, you know, whether ending a text in a period is rude or not. And so I think because it's sort of such a new technology, the dust hasn't settled quite yet. And so there will be a lot of opportunity for misinterpretation. And it does feel like, you know, especially for people starting to text like later in life, it must feel like a sort of a second language experience. I can totally imagine that. Yeah.
1: What about emojis? Are emojis the enemy of good communication?
2: No, I think quite the opposite. They fulfill a very central role in communicating that sort of tone of voice, these sort of more subtle meanings, the ways in which we don't just sort of like share the information with another person, but also sort of like give our little subtle commentary on it, which we normally do with our intonation, with our facial expressions when we talk face to face, with our hands when we use gesture, etc. But like in text, the only thing we have is the language. And so, you know, emoji really fill that

0: And I think before emoji, these sort of emoticons, when you used like a colon and a and, you know, closing brackets to sort of signify like, you know, that it was pleasant or happy or something. Yeah.
1: We're speaking live here with Berend Beekhuizen, an associate professor of linguistics at the University of Toronto, Mississauga. We have about maybe 10 minutes left on this topic. Is it better to call or text? What's lost or gained when we call each other less? Call us at 1-888-416-8333, or you can go to cbc.ca/aircheck. So in a world where many of our communications are by text, do you think it's diminishing the ability that we have to communicate properly face to face?
0: Yeah, that's a great question. I might say yes to that, but I want to give a big caveat with that. Yes. So there may be some degree, if, you know, it's like with any practice, the more you practice something, the better you get at it. But the fact that there is some sort of a, you know, that people do it less and therefore have less mastery of doing face-to-face conversation doesn't mean that that's somehow bad intrinsically.
1: Yeah, I mean, I'm also, like, speaking with you has made me think about so many things. You know, people who are pilots, let's say, and learn very efficient, formalized communication on the radio, I can't imagine that diminishes their ability to have conversations with their loved ones, right? Like we are, as human beings, we can really segment our experiences and be different in different situations. Let's finish with this. Any last word you have to people, whether they're your students, your relatives, or just listeners, when it comes to living in a texting environment?
0: I think there's a time and a place for everything, you know, and texting has great functionality, as your caller on dating said before. So I think there's a time and a place for everything. Yeah.
1: Berend Beekhuizen is an associate professor of linguistics at the University of Toronto, Mississauga. Thank you very much for speaking with us.
0: Thank you, Ian.
1: All right. Coming up in a moment, we're going to have your In Case You Missed It, dates back to 1986 and the debate over Canada's first free trade agreement with the United States. And as you'll hear, some of the commentary is incredibly similar to today's trade war talk. Also be interesting to hear if accents and the way language is used has changed audibly in that period of time. In the meantime, let's talk about calling, texting, video calls. Meg Campbell, our producer, is here. And Meg, you must be so happy that what you're going through is online reaction, not phone calls.
2: Yeah. The people are texting. They're using their thumbs. They're firing out questions. John texted from Sointula, BC, to say, I've always hated phones until I got my first BlackBerry with its actual keyboard. Texting lets me communicate effectively without the anxiety and also allows me to scroll back and reread earlier conversations if I need a reminder. I find texting more convenient, less time demanding, and even cheaper. My phone has unlimited texting but limits free airtime. And then Carol texted us from St. Louis, Missouri. Carol said, in our most stressful world, the sound of a friend or relative's voice is calming and reassuring to me. Of course, for efficiency and for providing information, texting is efficient and practical. But for close friends and loved ones, there's nothing more reassuring than hearing a voice. The phone is actually a gift in that respect. And then Randy Norman texted us from BC. I stopped answering my phone when the amount of spam and scam calls outnumbered the useful calls. I'm in my early 60s and much prefer texting and messaging with friends.
1: Excellent. And Carol, if you're still listening, text us back. I'm curious why you're listening to us in St. Louis. I'm so happy you are. Are you a Canadian traveling? Do you listen to us on Sirius XM or online? I'm kind of curious every time an American calls with live reaction to our program. Meg, thank you very much.
2: Thank you.
1: To the people who are still on the phones, I am going to work really hard to get to all of you. But keep in mind, the clock is ticking towards the top of the hour. So hopefully you can get through some of these calls quickly. Shirley Lisakowski is in Ontario. Where are you in Ontario, Shirley?
3: Atikokan.
1: And where's that?
3: It's west, about two and a quarter hours west of Thunder Bay.
1: Okay. All right. Well, this is the first time I've ever seen the name of your community. So fantastic that you're calling us.
3: Yes, my first time to call.

0: I'll try to be quick. I know
1: That's okay.
0: Time is limited.
1: Yep.
0: It was your topic just ruffled my feathers.
1: Okay.
0: It brought up an incident. Okay, texting versus phoning.
1: Yep.
0: When one person doesn't like talking on the phone, and which is my sister, and I don't really like texting, but I humor her.
1: Mm-hmm.
0: And then I get criticized. I had three criticisms in one text. She doesn't like when I just respond with one word, like, oh, I see, that's right, okay. Or, in her opinion, she's saying I'm not showing interest in what she's saying. And then she's going, I would expect more from a sister.
1: Mm.
0: So I stopped texting. I just left the site. It's a messenger site. So I left. I was just, you know, angry.
1: Mm-hmm.
0: So then I look back and she says, why aren't you responding? Don't you want to keep in touch? I says, well, I'll tell you why. And I told her why, like the criticisms, and that it's difficult. Now it's difficult to text with her lest my responses don't meet with her approval.
1: Yeah.
0: And anyway, it ended up with whatever. And again, this has been mentioned before. There's no emotion or tone of, tone of voice.
1: Yeah, no intonation, right? Really hard.
0: So I interpret how she's responding based on how I know her. So anyway, the end of the story is we have not communicated. I thought she'd apologize, say, mm-hmm. oh, sorry, and we'd move on. But we haven't communicated since April. So I'm just sort of saying it can sort of end a relationship even in a family.
1: Okay, Shirley, I'm sorry to hear that. I do appreciate your call, though. Time for one more call here from Steve Sullivan in Ottawa. Hi, Steve.
2: Hi. Hi, Ann.
1: Tell us your story about texting.
2: Well, I have to admit that it's been a very fascinating conversation. I'm one of these people who probably falls on the side of a text, but it's a very specific reason why. It has to do with a conversation that you know will either be negatively emotionally charged or just generally unpleasant. I find that it's a lot more effective communication. It's a lot less stressful to send a text because you've got that time to sort of take a deep breath, figure out what it is you want to say without triggering the other person,
1: mm-hmm.
2: and then express it in a way that is as accurate but neutral as you can. Otherwise, on a telephone conversation, you don't have that opportunity. And in my situation, my marriage was failing, and the last two or three years were fraught. And so I developed the texting habit to avoid getting triggered myself, basically.
1: Yeah, it's interesting. It's the opposite of the call just before you where texting ruptured the relationship of two sisters. In your case, at least it allowed for communication, although what impact did it have on the failing marriage?
2: It didn't have any. The trajectory of the marriage was pretty well set.
1: Yeah.
2: And it was complicated by the fact that there were children involved and a fair amount of property. So that was just going to play out. I don't think it had any negative effect whatsoever. As a matter of fact, it probably had a positive effect in the sense that, or neutral in the sense that there weren't any big blow-ups on the phone, you know, or a lot of really bad feelings that can be generated when you know what the person on the other end of the line is expressing in terms of their own body language, their facial expressions, and so on, that you can always picture in your mind's eye when you're on a telephone call.
1: I appreciate your candor and your story is very interesting. Steve, thank you very much.
2: Well, you're more than welcome. Thank you.
1: It's time now for In Case You Missed It, and today we're heading back to October 1986. Canada and the U.S. locked in free trade negotiations. Sounds similar, right? And the similarities don't end just with that sentence. The U.S. Commerce Department had just slapped a 15% tariff on Canadian softwood lumber, accusing Canada of subsidizing the industry. The Prime Minister, Brian Mulroney, was pushing for a deal, but the public was deeply polarized, and U.S. tariffs only fueled the skepticism. So on October 19th, 1986, Cross Country Checkup asked, should we go on with free trade talks? The guest on that program was Canada's Minister of International Trade, Pat Carney. Here she is responding to callers alongside Checkup host Augusta LePay.
3: Should we go on with free trade talks?
4: No, absolutely not. Ms. Carney has said that we need

0: a free trade agreement to prevent this kind of harassment from the United States. And this is a misleading and a false statement, and I'll explain why. There's absolutely no way the U.S. Congress is going to give up its right under U.S. law to impose tariffs, treaty or no treaty. There's a second statement I'd like to, a second point I'd like to make, is the United States is softening up Canada with these tariffs now. It's a few slaps to put themselves in a good negotiating position. And you, by staying in these talks, the Canadian government, by staying in these talks, are playing right into their hands, telling them, okay, you can slap us around a little more, and then begging for a free trade agreement. Well, it lets them know that they can, that we're going to accept even more slapping around.
1: Well, do you think that you gain by running away?
0: It's not a question of running away. And, you know, I don't like this whole thing of characterizing people who oppose these free trade talks as somehow cowards or wimps or something. It's not a question of running away. Canada is the most foreign-dominated country in the industrialized world. And a free trade treaty will tie Canada even closer into the United States than we are now. It's going to increase U.S. control over Canada. And so for you to say that our sovereignty isn't going to be affected goes beyond belief.
1: Well, I should point out to you that we've had trade relationships and agreements with the U.S. since before Confederation. 1854 was the first one we had. We've had 50 years of reductions in tariff that with the U.S. and other countries. We're all better off for it. Certainly Saskatchewan is better off for it.
2: Cross-country checkup, where are you calling from? Should we go on with free trade talks?
3: Yes, if we want to survive. I believe that I'm trying to start an aerotech business myself. If we don't have free trade, I will have to go south of the border. It is the largest market. They are the world's largest buyers, and we are very fortunate to have that situation. Europe is already trying to create that situation. So is the Orient, and they are trying to take our American market from us.
2: Cross-country checkup, where are you calling from?
4: I'm calling from Stratford.
2: Should we go on with free trade talks?
4: No, and to begin with, I would like to say, Madam Minister, that I am proud to call myself one of those wimps who happen to be opposed to your government's sellout of my country. I would argue that the Americans are fundamentally interested in three main areas in our country. They're interested in minerals, which they do not possess in quantity. They're interested in our fresh water. And thirdly, they would like a dump site for their toxic waste. I really can't believe that you, in all seriousness, Madam Minister, can say that the Americans are going to go crazy for our widgets and gadgets, most of which are made by American subsidiaries already in place in this country.
1: Well, I think it's interesting that this caller is calling from Ontario, where a province which has benefited from the Auto Pact, which is a trading arrangement with the U.S. Automobiles are one of our biggest export items, certainly our biggest merchandise export items. And I think Canadians and other parts of the country feel that they would like to benefit from new trading agreements with the U.S. and not just Ontario.
5: From October of 1986, cross-country checkup callers responding to the question, should we go on with free trade talks? Of course, we did, and on this day, October 4th, 1987, the Canadian and American governments agreed to a bilateral free trade agreement. That would come into place 2 years later and eventually be replaced by the North American Free Trade Agreement in 1994. And just a reminder, we've launched a new In Case You Missed It podcast. So if you go to the Cross Country Checkup feed, wherever you get your podcasts, you'll find more from that episode, more callers, more analysis, and of course that classic checkup theme that is available right now. And those longer cuts have been fascinating. All right, that's it for this week. Thanks to everyone who called in today. Coming up on CBC Radio, the U.S. Coast Guard is searching the waters off Nantucket for survivors of that missing air ambulance. Four Canadians aboard the plane from Hamilton, Ontario. For the latest, tune into Your World Tonight. If you'd like to share comments or appear in a future show, cbc.ca/aircheck is always open. Thanks to those who helped on the program this week, our phone screeners, Bisma Mogul, Amira Benjamin, and Anna Rack. Our TV team is Lee Hansen, Hannah Abrahamsey, Garth Gottfried, Sachin Madumaheva, and Richard Grundy. Technical production and editing from Will Yar and Matthias Wilson. Production assistant Chuck Molgat. Cross Country Checkup was produced this week by Steve Howard and Abby Plenner. Our senior producer is Richard Goddard. I'm Ian Hanna-Mansing in Vancouver. I hope you can join me this evening for The National on CBC TV and CBC News Network. We'll have all the major stories of the day, including speaking with our aviation analyst Mark Miller about the crash of that Ontario plane just off the coast of

0: Nantucket. And also, the Sunday National interview is fascinating tonight. Amber Marshall, the star of Heartland, which kicks off its 20th season. A show, by the way, that's in the top 20 most streamed programs in the United States. Heartland's international success will be one of our topics when I speak with Amber. And as always, Cross Country Checkup will be live next Sunday.
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6: A Nova Scotia clinic gives the province's black women access to primary care that they've chronically been missing. Its keys to success include pap test parties and lots of hugs.
7: Given the search conditions in the area, it is a rather large area to search, but we have sufficient assets where we are saturating the area, again, hoping to find those survivors.
8: The search continues for an air ambulance missing since Saturday. Six people were on board, including four Canadians. This is Your World Tonight. I'm Stephanie Skanderas. Also on the program, with the U.S. midterms just 30 days away, Donald Trump tries to shore up the MAGA vote, as polls suggest his Republican Party could take big losses. And it's election eve in Quebec.
9: It's really about now mostly whether we'll have there will be in majority or minority territory, and that will make a big difference.
8: More on the party leaders, the polls, and the key issues. The U.S. Coast Guard is scouring the open waters off the Massachusetts coast after finding debris from a vanished Canadian medical flight. The Ontario registered jet carrying six people from Bermuda to Boston lost radar contact after the pilot signaled an in-flight emergency. Philip Lee Shannock has more on the rescuers' race against time.
10: A New York-based air traffic controller had the last known contact with the crew of the Gulfstream jet. He could be heard asking if the crew was in an emergency and if the pilot was coming in blind.
11: Okay, you declare an emergency and I missed the last part.
10: Shortly after, he loses contact with the air ambulance and asks a nearby pilot to look for any aircraft in the vicinity.
11: Can you look on your CCAS to see if there's an aircraft out there at flight 240.
10: The jet, with an Ontario-based crew of two pilots and two medical staff aboard, had picked up a patient and a family member in Bermuda and was inbound to Boston when it was reported missing around 2 a.m. Saturday. Using their last reported position, the U.S. Coast Guard began a methodical grid search, finding debris floating in the water about 30 kilometers from Nantucket Saturday evening, but no survivors.
7: It is a rather large area to search, but...
10: Captain John McTamney of the U.S. Coast Guard says the Boston-based search and rescue team under his command will not give up the search.
7: Until we're at the point where we are confident that if there were any survivors remaining on the surface of the water, we would have found them.
10: Coast Guard aircraft, helicopters, boats, and Coast Guard cutters are part of the effort with the aid of the New York National Guard's Air Rescue Wing. John Graddock is an aviation expert at McGill University.
12: They think that with the debris fuel that they found, that there is a possibility that survivors could be in the area. So that's, to me, is a sign that there's hope.
10: He says the Gulfstream G100 typically has personal flotation devices aboard for all passengers and crew.
12: If it was a controlled landing on water, or if it came in as a hard crash, at a high-speed crash, very little chance of survivability.
10: Jean Aude used to lead search and rescue missions at the Joint Rescue Coordination Center located at CFB Trenton.
13: There's an undeniable truth in search and rescue that survivability decreases with time. And this is done by using models that actually calculate how long people can survive in the water.
10: The U.S. Coast Guard uses a probability of survival decision aid to estimate search and rescue.

0: limits and takes into account factors like water temperature, physical traits, and if there are personal flotation devices. Philip Leshanock, CBC News, Toronto.
1: Polls open in under 24 hours in Quebec's provincial election. But with five parties on the ballot, whether Quebecers choose a majority or a minority government is still anyone's guess. Alexander Silberman has more on the final day of the campaign.
2: I'm trying to make up my mind.
3: Voters in Montreal split between five parties say a range of issues are top of mind in Monday's election.
4: Healthcare and taxes.
3: And many say they want change. That's exactly what Parti Québécois leader Paul Saint-Pierre Plamondon is promising. His party is positioned as the front runner.
5: We all want change. We are that change. Give us a chance.
3: The PQ leader in Laval, at the heart of a battleground riding, urging voters to elect his separatist party as a majority government. The parties made their last push of the campaign on Sunday. Christine Fréchette, leader of the Coalition Avenir Québec, spent her final day in her own riding in Trois-Rivières. The CAQ, in power over the last 8 years, now fighting for survival. The party became deeply unpopular under former Premier François Legault. Fréchette telling voters she offers a third choice for Quebecers who are neither sovereignist nor federalist.
6: I think I haven't spoken enough about the consequences of planning a referendum.
3: Liberal leader Charles Milliard met with supporters in Sherbrooke and stopped by an apple orchard.
7: We can have a strong Quebec within a strong Canada, especially given the financial and economic circumstances we're in right now.
3: The party appears likely to maintain its official opposition status, but struggles to find support from Francophones. And two smaller parties in the race, the Conservatives and left-leaning Quebec Solidaire, spent the day in regions where they're competitive. But with the PQ likely to form government, there are growing concerns about the likelihood of a third referendum on Quebec independence, especially among English-speaking voters like Joe Moreno. It's a move the PQ is promising after U.S. President Donald Trump leaves office.
8: I think it would be a disaster short-term for the economy of Quebec.
9: It's a bit paradoxical. You see support for sovereignty in Quebec is low from an historical standpoint. Mark Carney is the most popular politician in Quebec right now.
3: A PQ government will likely be a thorn in Ottawa's side, says Daniel Bellin. The director of the McGill Institute for the Study of Canada says the PQ was able to successfully present itself as the main alternative to the CAQ.
9: Really about now, mostly whether we'll have a there will be in majority or minority territory, and that will make a big difference.
3: The Parti Québécois has only garnered about 30% of support in the polls, but that margin could still be enough to win a majority. Alexander Silberman, CBC News, Montreal.
1: Still ahead, the Italian women who have worked to fight against organized crime from inside mafia families. Their story and why they say they don't regret speaking out, even if it means living under police protection. That's coming up on Your World Tonight. With 4 weeks until the U.S. midterms decide control of Congress, President Donald Trump is on a swing through conservative strongholds. Confronting low poll numbers, the president is promising economic disaster if voters defect, while pitching cash payouts if Republicans hold power. J.P. Tasker reports from Washington.
10: I'm here to say hello, I love you, and I'm coming really as a sign of respect.
11: U.S. President Donald Trump is on a campaign blitz a month out from the crucial midterm elections that will decide the balance of power in Washington.
10: It's the most important midterm election we've ever had because we have a lot of communists running.
11: Conceding his party could be in tough, Trump is swinging through reliably Republican states to shore up the MAGA vote, hitting five in the last 4 days, including Ohio, a state Trump carried by 11 points in the last election, but one where his tariffs have hit hard.
10: What I'm going to do is ask you to just pretend that I'm running, because if we do, and if you draw the people, you're going to win, and we're going to win big.
11: Poll after poll released over the weekend suggests November's vote could be a Republican bloodbath. A New York Times Siena survey shows Democrats have an edge in key Senate races, including a 6-point

0: lead in Ruby Red, Texas.
1: It's such a big race.
0: Trump trashing his hand-picked candidate in that race, the embattled Ken Paxton.
1: He could be a pain in the ass sometimes, I'll be honest. Is he here, by the way? Oh, there he is. Good. I didn't even know if he's here.
2: If the Democrats win...
0: Also campaigning from the Oval Office, Trump claimed a Democratic victory could prompt a depression.
2: It'll be a 1929 disaster if they get in.
0: While dangling the prospect of big government checks if Republicans defy the odds and win.
2: I'm going to give all adult citizens in the United States of America $5,000. And Republicans can do it, and Democrats can't.
3: These are not good signs.
0: All of it smacks of desperation, says Asia McKercher. He's an expert on U.S. politics at the Brian Mulroney Institute of Government. Trump is bribing voters with their own money as the walls close in on his party, he says.
3: All of these issues that are really coming to a head to be sort of a perfect storm that, again, could be not just a blue wave, but a blue tidal wave or blue tsunami for the Democrats next month.
0: Meanwhile, those Democrats like John Ossoff, a Democratic Senate candidate in Georgia, are keeping the focus on Trump's war in Iran.
4: Join me in demanding an end to this foolish and reckless and self-destructive war in the Middle East, a war based on lies.
0: The Republicans have one thing going for them, and that's a huge campaign war chest. Trump's super PAC alone is sitting on some $415 million U.S. dollars that he can deploy in the closing weeks of this campaign. J.P. Tasker, CBC News, Washington.
5: Prime Minister Mark Carney is hoping to make Canada a global energy superpower by fast-tracking the Pacific Link pipeline project. But as the federal government promises to expedite the approval and construction process, there are concerns. Ottawa is also fast-forwarding through environmental issues and consultations with First Nations. David Thurton reports.
6: Canada does not have a great record historically around building oil pipelines.
7: Canada's Energy Minister Tim Hodgson says the private sector is still gun-shy about building pipelines, including the Pacific Link, a proposed new expansion to the Trans Mountain Pipeline. The Pembina Pipeline Corporation owns a 10% stake, but Alberta and Ottawa are paying for most of the pipeline that could cost as much as $43 billion.
6: And the private sector is a little bit reticent, given that there have been so many delays, there have been so many challenges.
7: Challenges in court and on the ground plagued the previous Trans Mountain expansion. Its owner, Kinder Morgan, backed out in 2018. Ottawa then bought the company, financing and building the multi-billion dollar project itself. Once again, the government is stepping in and fronting another pipeline. But Alberta Finance Minister Jason Nixon says this is necessary.
8: The regulatory regime that was built underneath the former federal government is a failure, which requires governments to be able to step in to be able to create the atmospheres where investments can take place.
7: The Carney government faces little opposition to its plans in the House of Commons. It holds a majority of seats, meaning opposition parties like the NDP can't do much to push back. But voices outside government are.
9: I think that they are rushing through these processes way too fast.
7: Beatrice Frank is with the BC Environmental Group, the Georgia Strait Alliance. Groups like hers are not just taking issue with the pipeline, but how the government is going about building it. Designating it a national interest project gives the federal government power to exempt the pipeline from environmental law.
9: While I see the geopolitical moment being really challenging, I also think that Canada has always shown the ability to be really on the forefront of environmental protection, and we should be keeping doing so.
7: The Union of British Columbia Indian Chiefs says its members are concerned. Grand Chief Stuart Phillips says Ottawa is breaching its constitutional obligations to First Nations.
10: I believe that, like all other pipeline wars in BC, we're heading back to the courts.
7: Despite concerns about the environment and the costs, the government of Alberta says it hopes to get shovels in the ground within a year and maybe get the private sector to take more ownership. David Thurton, CBC News, Ottawa.

0: presidential race. Incumbent President Luis Inácio Lula da Silva is facing off against right-wing opponent Flavio Bolsonaro. Flavio is the son of former President Jair Bolsonaro, who is serving time for planning a military coup against Lula 4 years ago. If elected, Flavio is promising to continue his father's legacy, vowing to pardon his father and seek revenge against the institutions that convicted him. Both candidates are unpopular within the country. If neither win more than 50% of the votes, it will lead to a runoff election later this month. Polls are closed in Bosnia-Herzegovina's election. Bosnia has one of the world's most complex political systems, with different ethnic groups sharing power along two different entities, along with a three-headed presidency. The result could either hasten or hinder the country's efforts to join the European Union. Freelance reporter Ollie Barrett is watching this for us from London. Ollie, Bosnia-Herzegovina's elections are considered the most complicated on earth. Why are they so confusing?
1: Well, Stephanie, this is a system that was put together in a United States brokered peace arrangement in the 1990s off the back of a bloody civil war. And the idea of the system is to make sure that the ethnic groups that make up Bosnia are all represented in the political system. And therefore, that means that the 3.5 million or so voters who were eligible to vote today were voting for a number of different things. One is the three members of the multi-ethnic presidency for the country. Then they're also voting for the lawmakers for the national parliament. And then they're voting for the heads of the institutions for the two entities that actually make up the country, one of which is the Federation of Bosnia and Herzegovina, and the other is called the Republika Srpska, which is dominated by ethnic Serbs. And so there are all of those elements that voters have been voting on today.
0: So what's at stake in this election?
1: Well, there have been some major issues throughout the campaign. One has been the potential push towards European Union membership, a path to potential membership of the NATO military alliance in the future as well. Some of the Bosniak parties have therefore been pushing for a stronger state to move in that direction. One other issue has been the influence or otherwise of Russia in the country, and some in Bosnia and Herzegovina have accused Russia of trying to slow down that potential path towards the European Union. There have been Croat nationalist parties also saying that electoral reform should be something that is moved forwards in the country. But lots of other issues at play too, including the economy, the cost of living, and the future of young people, many of whom have been leaving the country in search of better opportunities elsewhere. And a lot of voters have been saying in the run-up to these polls that they fear the election may not lead to the change that they desire. And they also say that some of the parties often revert to some of those nationalist issues because they feel they simply don't have the solutions to the actual problems that affect their lives.
0: Okay. Ollie Barrett in London, thank you so much for giving us this snapshot into this.
1: My pleasure, Stephanie.
0: In North Africa, police cleared out a large migrant camp in Ceuta ahead of a visit from Spain's royal family. About 3,000 people had been living in tents and makeshift housing along the beach. The Spanish enclave has been struggling to deal with unprecedented migration that occurred in late July and August. More than 72,000 people crossed over the border from Morocco. Many have since returned, and yesterday locals staged a demonstration calling for the remaining migrants to leave. A military spokesperson says people who were living in the camp are being moved to temporary accommodation where they will be processed or can return to Morocco. In Italy, the fight against organized crime is remembered through stories of police officers, prosecutors, and judges who took it on and sometimes paid with their lives. But women from mafia families have also played a crucial role. As Italy marks 35 years since the creation of its witness protection program, Megan Williams reports on the women who have spoken out.

0: mira, stamattina c'era.
1: Pier Aiello reaches up across the counter of a street vendor and takes a bite of an authentic Sicilian cannolo, the ricotta-filled pastry with a crisp shell.
2: Devo rimanere qua, è che stavo andando a lavorare.
1: It's something she's dreamed of since famous mafia prosecutor Paolo Borsellino, later murdered, told her that if she testified against the mafia, she'd have to leave her homeland forever.
2: Paolo Borsellino mi disse, prendi la carta geografica.
1: He said to me, take a map of Italy, tear Sicily out of it, and throw it away. But she says she left Sicily crumpled in a drawer. Now I've metaphorically glued it back on, this time with super glue, she says. Aiello left in 1991 after testifying against members of the mafia family she'd been forced to marry into as a teen. She had a 3-year-old daughter, 2 suitcases, and a new identity. But hiding from the mafia was one thing. Rebuilding a life as a single mother was another. She had to find her own place and enroll her daughter in a new school. For women, especially mothers, breaking with the mafia can mean leaving behind not only family and community, but the people and money they depend on.
3: Senatrice, do la parola alla senatrice Rando.
1: Senator Vincenza Rando has spent years working with women who make that choice.
4: Quella che le donne, in particolare le mamme,
1: women who are neither justice witnesses nor cooperating witnesses. I call them cultural collaborators, Rando says. They may have no crime to report, but by simply rejecting the mafia world around them, it means putting themselves and their children at risk. Until now, many fell outside Italy's traditional protection system. This summer, Italy passed a new law called Liberi di Scegliere, free to choose, offering protection and support to children and the women caring for them when they leave crime families. Journalist Federica Angeli came to protection another way. For 13 years, mafia threats have kept her under armed escort in Ostia, outside Rome. She says it strained her marriage. My husband always felt protective of me, but with the male bodyguards, suddenly that role was gone, she says. So we had to find a new way of relating. And Angeli says when she uncovered crime activities in her town, she was criticized not just as a journalist, but as a mother, accused of selfishly putting her children in danger. Her children were later put under protection too. For Angeli, being under police escort has meant terrible loneliness, loss of friendships and freedom. But, she says, I thought about my children. Do I teach them how to bow to the mafia out of fear, or do I try to change things? And 13 years later, it's a choice she says she doesn't regret. Megan Williams, CBC News, Ostia.
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6: The animated movie Forgotten Island takes audiences deep into a fantasy world full of supernatural beings from Filipino folklore. As Christine Pagulayan tells us, it's also about family, friendship, and the heartache of leaving home.
7: I'm Joe.
8: I'm Risa. Do you want to be best friends?
7: Cool.
9: At the heart of Forgotten Island is a friendship tested by distance. It's the first major Hollywood animated film to center Filipino culture. Childhood friends Joe and Risa are drawn into the fantasy world of Nikali, a play on the Tagalog word for forgotten. It's a world where Filipino mythology breathes. Filipino-Canadian Trisha Cerdon grew up loving animated movies, but says Forgotten Island is the first time she's ever seen herself on screen.
10: Like the accuracy, I was very impressed because sometimes it gets lost in translation or like even the pronunciation is never truly like, yeah, it's like so-and-so. It's not accurate, but this film, I think, did a really great job. They did.
9: Co-director Janwell Mercado, who is Filipino-American, wanted to introduce audiences to the richness of Filipino folklore.
11: Because we wanted to tell a Filipino story or make a movie set in the Philippines. We're like, wow, they have this rich mythology, the Osmong. And that's something like we don't see that much. And
9: co-director Joel Crawford says the creatures also reflect the characters' emotional struggles. Take the weredog.

0: part human, part animal, caught between identities.
1: In this coming of age story, we all kind of treat it like puberty. There's a sense of, as you're in the formative years, finding your identity.
0: But the emotional center of the film is the friendship between Joe and Risa. Like Risa, many Filipinos leave home for school, work, or new opportunities, leaving friends, grandparents, and relatives behind. Sir Dawn connected that story to her own move.
2: I miss my friends who I grew up with in the Philippines, and I just relate to that friendship so much that I'm like, oh, I wish I could have watched it with like my childhood friends that are back home.
0: The cast is a powerhouse of Filipino talent, including her, Liza Soberano, Leia Salonga, Manny Jacinto, and Joe Coy. Even the animation is homegrown, with Manila-based Snipple Animation handling the 2D flashbacks. Mercado says that representation was intentional.
3: It was important to us. We would love as many Filipino artists, Filipino-American and homegrown in the Philippines, to be a part of this.
0: Michelangelo Masangkay of the CNA Institute says Filipino creators also need a say in which stories get made.
4: It's really important for us to be able to get into that decision-making matrix, to be able to say, take a chance on this. This is what is authentic.
0: Sir Dawn remembers looking for a Disney princess who looked like her. Now she hopes the next generation of young Filipinos won't have to search so hard.
2: I want children to be inspired that they're not limited to costumes that are not really representative of their culture, but like
0: a Filipino story on a global stage. Forgotten Island doesn't just reflect a community on screen, it helps open the door for the Filipino stories still waiting to be told. Christine Pagulayan, CBC News, Toronto.
5: Today, multiple Nova Scotians looked up at the sky and saw something strange. A glowing orb, or bright lights that hovered overhead for hours. It's been dubbed the night of the UFOs. Richard Woodbury in Halifax now with one man's account of that eerie night.
6: I'm quite fearful, and I look around, I realize I'm all alone here.
7: Chris Stiles was 12 when he came face-to-face with a mysterious object on the shore of the Dartmouth side of the Halifax Harbor.
6: There was this huge sphere, and it was a very dull orange, and it was glowing just like a poker in a fireplace.
7: He says the sphere made the water tremble as it passed over, but the object made no noise.
6: If you were outside that time of night and you looked up, and for some hours afterwards, you would have seen something. It was a clear night. People were seeing the faintest stars without binoculars.
7: The date was October 4th, 1967, a date ufologists like Stiles call the night of the UFOs, because there were multiple purported sightings across Nova Scotia, in places including Wedgeport, Mahone Bay, and Digby Neck.
6: These other sightings very quickly fell out of the press and the media coverage because they were all eclipsed by what happened in Shag Harbor.
7: The Shag Harbor incident is Canada's most famous UFO sighting. Multiple witnesses reported seeing an object with flashing lights crash into the Atlantic. In the area where it happened, there was a yellow foam almost a kilometer long. Some said it smelled like sulfur. A military diving team was called in, but did not find anything. In a document, the Defense Department's Director of Operations, Colonel W.W. Turner, wrote the sighting was not produced by aircraft, flares, floats, or any other known objects. His son John told CBC News in an email that his father would sometimes speak about the alleged UFO sightings at home.
6: There's no doubt seeing is believing.
7: As for Chris Stiles' sighting, it was written up in the local newspaper. The Chronicle Herald contacted the nearby Air Force base to see if it was detected on their radar, but the base said nobody was watching the radar at the time. Richard Woodbury, CBC News, Halifax.
5: The song that made Sass Jordan a star, Tell Somebody, the breakout hit from her debut album in 1988. The Canadian rocker with the raspy voice has died at the age of 63. When the lightning hits the stormy sky, no one cares about who'll be left to cry. She was born in England, the daughter of a French literature professor and a ballerina. She moved to Montreal very young, and by 16 was fronting bands in downtown clubs. She'd go on to win a Juno and be a judge for all of Canadian Idol, famous for songs like this one, High Road Easy. But it's her bright

0: personality that's being remembered now. Jeff Kulawick, former president of Stony Plain Records, calls her bold, beautiful, and brave. Canadian producer Derek Downham says she was a ray of light and a hilarious person who came up in a time where there were few other women in rock and led with love. In a 2018 interview with CBC Radio, Sass Jordan showed that spark.
1: I love music. You know, to me, it's the healing nectar of the planet. That and wine. Those two things. I think this is an incredible gift to get to do what I love and get to have some people who like it. I really, you know, that's like the best gift ever. Well, I spend the night holding back,
0: holding tight, but it's so hard. The cause of Sass Jordan's death hasn't been released. A spokesperson says she died Friday, surrounded by family, and they shared a poem that describes embracing death with arms wide open and without fear or regret, and moving on

Here's more of one of Sass Jordan's biggest hits. This is Make You a Believer on Your World Tonight. I'm Stephanie Skenderis. Thank you for listening.

0: And now the weather forecast for Toronto, Hamilton, and Niagara. Partly cloudy skies and a chance of showers before clearing overnight. A low of 10. For Monday, mix of sun and cloud, another chance of showers, 16 for your high. In Peterborough and the Kawarthas, mainly cloudy with the risk of showers overnight, dropping to a low of 5. For tomorrow, a mix of sun and cloud and another chance of rain, a high of 13.
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2: Hello, this is Marta Chavez. I am hosting this year's Accent on Toronto, CBC's annual comedy gala on Thursday, October the 15th at the Danforth Music Hall, featuring Elvira Kurt, Nick Reynoldson, Efthymios Nasiopoulos, and more. 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
6: I'm Dr. Brian Goldman. This is White Coat Black Art. We've done lots of shows on how difficult it is for many Canadians to get treatment for primary care conditions like diabetes and high blood pressure. If you're a person of color, difficult often becomes impossible, especially if you live in Nova Scotia. I'm off to a clinic in Dartmouth that's trying to change that.
7: Hi, welcome to the sisterhood.
8: Are you Natalie?
7: I am.
8: I'm Brian. Hi.
7: Hi, nice to meet you.
8: Too.
9: Hello.
8: Hello.
9: How are you?
8: I'm fine.
9: I'm Tycora. I'm the nurse for the sisterhood.
8: Tycora. You're the youngin'.
9: I am the youngin'. I'm the youngest one. That's Kirsten.
8: Hi, Kirsten.
10: Hi.
8: Hi, I'm Brian.
6: I'm met by a phalanx of healthcare providers at the Nova Scotia Sisterhood. Team lead Natalie Johnson, a registered dietitian. Tycora Brinton, a registered nurse. And Kirsten Boyle, an NP. The clinic offers free care to African, Nova Scotian, and black women, as well as gender-diverse people ages 19 and older. That each team member happens to be female and black is not accidental. We'll get to that in a bit.
7: So we're here in our waiting area, and the first thing that people are going to see when they come into our clinic is our lovely bulletin board with our Nova Scotia Sisterhood banner.
6: The Nova Scotia Sisterhood began in 2023. They've been in this space since July 25. They share space with the Nova Scotia Brotherhood, whose clients are black men who likewise have trouble getting health care. The Sisterhood program is run through the Nova Scotia Health Authority. Women can get care here whether or not they have a family doctor. They just need a health card.
7: You have some comfy chairs.
6: Natalie and Tycora take me on.

0: one of just a handful in the province.
1: And I see there's special emphasis on breast cancer screening.
2: Yes.
1: Big deal. Very
2: it
1: big
2: is
1: deal.
2: Big, yeah.
1: Wow, you have amazing spaces.
2: Yeah.
0: Here in this meeting space, I wanted to ask Natalie, Tycora, and Kirsten the unique role this clinic plays in helping Black women get the health care they don't get elsewhere, starting with the name of the clinic.
3: A sisterhood is a close bond of solidarity, support, and shared experience among women. Mm-hmm. What shared experiences are you talking about here?
4: Well, I think Nova Scotia is unique with our Black population compared to other parts of the world. Experiences that I guess we've seen as being healthcare staff as well as being in the healthcare system as patients, negative experiences, to be honest. So that's something that we can bond over and have empathy towards.
3: What negative experiences?
2: As a Black individual as a whole, racism, just living in a society that isn't as advanced as we had once hoped it would be.
4: I worked in Ontario for a couple of years, and it's way more integrated as a whole there, the healthcare system. It's so diverse. And here, when I started in 2017 as an RN, I was the only Black nurse on my unit, and I was often referred to as the Black nurse. That was my whole identity there.
5: Yeah. Yeah, racism, you know, not just like overt racism. There's implicit bias that you might encounter when you're dealing with doctors who are not from the same culture or race as you. There are research studies that show that doctors might think that Black people can tolerate pain more than, you know, people of other cultures.
4: We have patients that come here and they just don't know where to get mental health care. They don't know where to get a pap smear. They don't know where to get a mammogram. They don't know any of those things.
5: Also, Kirsten talked earlier about the unique nature of the Black communities here. There are 52 historically Black communities, which makes Nova Scotia very different from other provinces. Other provinces, the Black communities are primarily made up of people who immigrated here or might be descendants of immigrants. But here, we have a history of Black people being here for over 400 years. And they're not always well served with the medical care that they need, medical care period, let alone from somebody who looks like them. So they're coming from
1: hours away. In spite of being here for 400 years. Mm-hmm.
5: It really baffles my mind, and it makes me sad when I think about it.
1: Have any or all of you had a Black healthcare provider?
5: I have. I'm from Toronto, where the options for Black healthcare providers are greater than they are in Halifax.
4: I have never had a Black healthcare provider, no.
2: Yeah, I also am from here, born here, and never have had a Black care provider.
1: So basically you're inventing the type of care you wish you had.
2: Yes.
5: And also, when you walk the halls of our clinic, we have photographs of historical Black figures in the medical community in Nova Scotia and across Canada.
1: I noticed that.
5: Yeah. Patients have told us multiple times, like, wow, it's amazing that I come in here and I can see people who look like me, people who are inspiring, people who can inspire my children.
1: And some of those photos are old,
5: mm-hmm.
1: Black and white photos.
5: Yeah.
2: I always say they're from the Stone Ages. I always laugh. Yeah, but it's welcoming, and it makes you proud as a provider as well to be able to look and be like, these people paved the way for me to be here and also make the change that we're making today.
1: The pride thing is a really important part of what you're showing here, isn't it?
4: Yeah, and it's the first time we've had our own real clinic space as well. So everyone was really proud. Even our patients are excited. So we need to mark the walls.
1: Lead the way.
2: So this is like our office space. So
0: Tycora Brinton, the RN, shows me more of the clinic. In addition to she, Kirsten, and Natalie, two part-time primary care doctors, a clinical therapist, a wellness navigator, community liaison, and a receptionist complete the roster.
1: Good morning, hi. Didn't mean to intrude.
2: And then this is our clinic space.
0: Tycora and Kirsten, the NP, are usually the first to see and assess patients. Turns out, they're a tag team.
1: How much do the two of you work together?
2: A lot. Too much.
4: Yeah.
2: So for new patients, when they come in, I do an intake portion with them, typically between 30 to 45 minutes-ish. And then I bring in the NP, Kirsten, and kind of discuss where I feel like we need to go.
1: Do you confer after that?
4: Yeah, sometimes, because usually we're booking more follow-up, and a lot of them are coming in that haven't seen a provider in many years. There's a lot to sort through.
1: There's a lot to sort through. And a recent survey found that about roughly half of Black women, girls, and gender diverse people in Canada avoid or delay care because of fears of racism. Mm-hmm. When patients come to you, what have they already been through?
4: a lot of discrimination, not being listened to, not being taken seriously.

0: obviously they've seen negative experiences that their loved ones have had to go through in the hospital.
1: What?
0: Dying from medications, and they didn't know why they were given these medications. So they have poor perceptions of diabetes medications, for example. We had a rumor going around that metformin was killing people, so nobody wanted to take metformin.
2: Yeah. So then we actually started doing diabetes talks just to bring more awareness to what diabetes is, what the medication is, and what it does, and how it'll affect your body.
1: How many of them are starting to have chronic kidney disease from diabetes?
0: I've been saying this every new patient intake we've doing. I've been sending to nephrology.
3: Because of kidney specialists.
0: Yeah, because it's to that point
2: it
0: where...
2: Look, she actually has it on her.
0: It's one of my... because I need the criteria.
1: So you actually have a blank referral to a nephrology clinic on your
0: front
1: wall because you're going to keep copying it. And so that's an example of something that should have been caught earlier but wasn't.
0: Mm-hmm.
1: Any others?
0: Mm-hmm. We've had patients come in that have had scans, CT scans, in the emergency department that say, okay, urgent follow-up needed, or send to this specialist urgently. And because they don't have a family doctor, that didn't happen. So I'll meet them 6 months later and see these scans. And this one turned out to be a cervical cancer as well.
1: Oh,
0: so yeah, patient is okay. They're doing well. I'm glad they came to us when they did. But if they didn't, who knows?
2: Mm-hmm. Yeah.
1: Uncontrolled high blood pressure?
0: Yes. Very. Most of our intakes have that as well. Hesitant to take blood pressure meds also.
1: Same reason?
0: Yeah, exactly.
1: That the medication's going to harm
0: mm-hmm.
1: them.
0: Mm-hmm.
2: Yeah.
1: What else?
0: The screening is a big thing. We have people that just aren't doing their screening, or they're not aware when it starts or why.
4: Especially mammograms. Studies show black women in Canada are more likely to be diagnosed with breast cancer at a younger age and at stage 3 or 4. They're also more likely to have triple negative breast cancer, which is harder to treat and carries a worse prognosis. In spite of all that, black women in this province have less access to breast and cervical cancer screening, and they are also less likely to ask for it. Tycora explains why.
2: I was booking some mammograms yesterday, and I think 3 back-to-back were, how bad is this going to hurt? And just the fear, and because not a lot of women have had it done in our communities, no one's talking about it.
1: Mm-hmm. So where does this fear of a mammogram too painful to do come from?
0: I think people they know that have had them done, that have had not so great experiences. And I think it comes back to black women being perceived to have a higher pain tolerance. We had a young woman come here who had preeclampsia with her previous pregnancy and had high blood pressure this time, and was terrified because nobody was taking her serious. And so I was able to advocate for her, and she was admitted and induced that day. But she had been trying for weeks to have
1: somebody pay
0: attention to her.
1: She could have had a seizure.
0: Yeah.
1: She could have died.
0: But nobody was taking her serious.
1: She could have lost the baby.
0: Mm-hmm.
1: Yeah. Do black women who have mammograms have more painful experiences because the procedure is not done as delicately? They're not told about or eased through and informed of what it was going to feel like?
0: I think explaining is a big thing, just being talked to and told. And I don't think healthcare providers are necessarily intentionally treating these patients differently.
2: It's unfortunately part of our healthcare system. You don't have the time.
1: With cervical cancer, there's now HPV testing and there's the HPV vaccine.
2: Mm-hmm.
1: I guess the vaccine itself is a little beyond the typical age group of women who are coming here.
0: We have someone yesterday who wants it. Actually, unfortunately, they have to pay for it.
1: Have some of them refused, or have their parents refused the HPV vaccine?
0: Definitely. We see that. There's a lot of the vaccine fears as well with everything. Flu shots and COVID vaccines are not really a thing in this community. We would like to do a flu clinic in the future, but that's definitely a big education point for us.
1: Tycora, you're something of the point person when it comes to breast cancer and cervical cancer. So tell me what you're trying to do here. What's the unmet need that you're trying to fill?
2: So trying to even educate them at what a PAP is, what we're looking to do, that it gets done at 25. And then the second part, just walking the patient through what the procedure actually is. I will bring out every instrument and show them, this is a speculum. And I'm like, this is what I insert into your vagina. And they're like, whoa. And there's a light. And I'll explain that your cervix kind of looks like a donut, is how I explain it to my patients. And that the tool goes in the donut hole. I said, not very far. And then the other tool will get around the outside. People believe I'm taking things out. I'm not taking anything. I'm just collecting.

0: cells. If they need music, they can play music. A lot of my patients will want their phone, and I'm like, whatever you need to do or whatever I can do to make you more comfortable, we'll do it.
1: In some ways, this is utterly amazing. I mean, what you're doing is amazing, but cervical cancer prevention, pap smears, it's bar none the most successful cancer prevention program ever.
2: Dying with cervical cancer.
1: Right. And you have to explain it.
0: Yeah.
1: Because how many of these women have never had a pap smear?
0: A lot.
2: Or they've had one and that was it. They don't want to do it again because it was so terrible.
0: Yeah. Mm-hmm. And as a healthcare provider, I want them to get their treatments and make sure that we catch things early. So there's that part of me. And then there's the other part of me that understands, and I get that it was an awful experience for them. And I might not push them then. Mm-hmm. And maybe on the next visit, I'll say, have you thought about it? Can we book you back in?
1: It takes a few visits. So, so if they went to a regular provider, that would never happen because they're not going to get the few visits to be gently persuaded and, and informed what it's like. Tell me about pap parties.
0: Oh, yes. So
1: that's right. Every few months, the sisterhood hosts pap parties. These are heavily promoted in the community. On a single morning, black women from all over Nova Scotia come here to get a pap smear, some music, some food, and more.
0: All right, so when you walk in the door here, we had our admin, Lakeisha. She would check everyone in. We made up little bags. Each woman had a label on their pap vial and then two STI swabs in a bag. In here, this is my, I call it my little nurse area, and we had music in here. So sometimes you would catch me running up and down the hall, and I'd be dancing in the hall, just having fun.
1: Four exam rooms?
0: Four. And then in this room, we had our refreshments and some more music, but we thought people would mingle back here, but they didn't. They went all up into the lobby, and they were having the time of their lives.
1: Why do you think they wanted to meet out there instead of here?
0: I think it was just a smaller space with more women that look like them, and you just gravitate to each other. I think you just go where the friendly, happy faces are, and that's where they went.
1: You're listening to White Coat Black Art. This week, we're at the Nova Scotia Sisterhood, a clinic for black women in the province who have chronically had trouble getting cancer screening and other kinds of primary care. Access is just one issue the people who work here are trying to address. A survey of close to 2,000 black women in Canada found three-quarters said they felt unheard or disbelieved by healthcare providers. Are you Leslie?
3: I'm Leslie.
4: I'm Brian.
1: A patient lets me sit in with Kirsten Boyle so I can see how the sisterhood works to gain trust.
5: This is what I mean about coming to the sisterhood. Okay. Walk into the waiting room and it is like you're at a kitchen party because everybody has something to say.
1: The standard greeting here is often not a handshake, but a hug.
6: Hi, my name is Leslie Fraser. I am a mom of six, grandmother to five beautiful children. I work as an EPA at John McNeil Elementary School. I've been doing that for the last 17 years. And it's only been recent that I've not had a family doctor. So sisterhood has been really a great bridge.
1: What's it like being a black woman in Nova Scotia seeking health care?
6: So for me, as a black woman, we all know that for the black community, there's a lot of problems. Strokes, high blood pressure is predominantly in the black community. And I felt like the last few years with my family doctor, I'm not sure if he was burnt out or he was just reaching the end of his time as a doctor. I felt like I wasn't getting the attention I needed. In fact, one of my first appointments here at Sisterhood, when I was given blood work, there were things on that paper that my doctor had never even suggested for me to look into.
1: Any come to mind?
6: They tested my B12, my vitamin D, those kind of things, my glucose level. In fact, I didn't even know that I was pre-diabetic until I came to Sisterhood. I'm leaving perimenopause, entering menopause. And I feel like having a male doctor did not really help the situation. The help I got was coming to Sisterhood, having a female doctor, a black female doctor as well. Representation really does matter.
1: Why?
6: It matters because I feel comfortable coming here and seeing someone that looks like me and asking all the right questions, listening to what I have to say. For a black woman, it's very hard to go into a clinic where it's predominantly white. I feel that there's a sense of anxiety. You know, you're not sure how to approach the room. You don't feel comfortable.
1: You had a difficult experience with a biopsy in the past.
6: Yes.
1: What happened?

0: same doctor that I'd had before he retired, he had sent me several years ago to see a specialist. And he was giving me a biopsy within my uterus.
1: And this was for abnormal bleeding.
0: Yes, it was. And so when he started the procedure, it was so painful. And he stopped the procedure, ripped his gloves off, and looked at me and he said, "For a woman who's had six kids, I don't understand why you're complaining about the pain." And this was a male, a white doctor, and I walked out of there not getting the procedure done, feeling disrespected. And he just made me feel very small about a very important problem that I was facing.
2: After more postmenopausal bleeding, Leslie was advised she needed another biopsy of her uterus, but she was anxious about it and saw Kirsten. Knowing that Leslie had a bad prior experience, Kirsten recommended a different gynecologist and advocated for Leslie to get things to make the new biopsy more tolerable.
1: After that first bad experience, you might have said, "I'm not going to have the biopsy," and it might have been detrimental to your health.
0: Absolutely, absolutely, because at the time when my doctor had sent me to it, he didn't really explain what was going to happen. He just said they're going to do an internal. I was assuming it was somewhat like a pap smear, so there was no information shared.
1: And how important was it to have Kirsten explaining to you what the new biopsy was going to be like?
0: From one woman to another, you know, were able to tell me that, okay, this is what they're going to do. This is how far they're going to go probe you. It will be painful. And so doctor would probably give you some options as to how to manage that pain. And, you know, afterwards you will have some spotting and so on and so forth and maybe some cramping and so on. So I felt comfortable. I knew what I was going for.
2: Leslie has been to the clinic for other things like hormone therapy for menopause symptoms. And last year, she had a head injury and a concussion and is seeing Kirsten for that as well.
0: I was working in my school, the school that I was in the gym, and one of the students, he kicked the ball quite hard and it hit me on the right side of my head. But because my brain smashed against the left side of my skull, it's really affected me for a long time. I'm talking to you right now, but I have a headache. And when I get the headache, half my face is frozen. I had to come and talk to Kirsten about it because I knew I was getting depressed. 8 months of my life was taken away from me. I couldn't listen to music. I couldn't read books.
1: Because the music was too loud. It was
0: triggering.
1: Life bothered you.
0: And I said, I know I'm depressed because I've suffered depression, postpartum depression, and I knew I had those symptoms. And she immediately, we talked what kind of medication I could take, and we came to the conclusion of the best one for me. And I feel enough of a difference that I'm doing a little bit more each week.
1: From the point of the concussion, was it difficult for you to get help for your mental health concerns?
0: You know what? If sisterhood didn't exist, it would have been a difficult process for me. Who would I have called? I can't show up at the emergency because my symptoms does not appear to be an emergency. You know, unless I, you know, God forbid, which I didn't go there, you know, wanted to commit suicide. That's literally what I would have to do for the medical community to help me if it wasn't for sisterhood.
2: Kirsten says she does a lot of mental health counseling at the sisterhood.
3: Most of our patients have mental health concerns. We do screenings with all of our intakes and we know that that impacts your chronic disease management, so it's something we address and that I'm passionate about. I also noticed the increased need for the ADHD testing in these communities. A lot of them weren't tested as children or when they should have been and were mislabeled. So I took the extra training to do the ADHD testing due to the wait times in the province and the cost, so they can do it for free here with me. Takes us a few sessions. It's long, but that's something that has been really helpful to a lot of our patients. And I like to take the time, like I'll do 2 weekly check-ins for patients for mental health concerns and see them on a regular basis because I have the time to do that and can make sure that they're, and we have the in-house social worker, clinical therapist, so I work with her a lot.
1: There is a lot of undiagnosed depression, mm-hmm. anxiety, mm-hmm. PTSD.
3: Yep.
1: I guess some of it comes from a history of violence.
3: Yep.
1: There's greater
3: mm-hmm.
1: violence.
3: Yep.
2: In some Nova Scotian communities, violence has taken a disproportionate toll on young black men, leaving families and communities to grieve.
3: I have a lot of mothers who have had to bury

0: their sons in this community. So that's a challenge. And that affects their chronic disease management big time. So it's important to address and give them the support that they need. Mm-hmm.
1: And why would you say the mental health needs of Black women have not been addressed? Is it that they haven't been diagnosed? Is there?
0: I think it's a little bit of both, and they've also suppressed it themselves. I think there's a stigma in the Black community with mental health. It's not something they talk about, as well as the LGBTQ community. There's a stigma there. So we're kind of trying to work to knock those barriers down and talk about it more with patients and give them a safe space to talk about it.
2: Since opening its doors, the Sisterhood has served more than 1,100 Nova Scotian women and gender-diverse people. They'd like to expand. For instance, Tycora does outreach for women in their 20s and 30s. And what about the women they've seen who, like Leslie, say the clinic is offering treatment they haven't managed to get anywhere else in the province?
1: There must be clients who say, will you be my primary care provider?
3: Yes, we get that a lot.
4: we do.
3: You usually handle that one.
4: But I have a spiel that I give that we don't roster patients. We act as your family doctor, but we're not actually your family doctor. And if you don't have one, you should be on the need a family practice list. Some patients, if you ask them, they're going to say Kirsten is their family doctor. And you just say, okay, because to them, like, that is what it is.
1: How much of the unmet need are you actually covering here?
0: Not enough. I think just since I started in the last year, it's grown significantly, and there's still so much more room for growth. No, I don't think, like, our team is still so small compared to every other primary clinic, so we need more. We're constantly asking for more. Having this space was a huge step, but we have a lot of work to do, and there's still the whole rest of the province.
5: Yeah. We hear all the time about people driving 2 or 3 hours just to get care from us as a sisterhood. It should not have to be that way. A person should be able to get care that they need in their own home communities, and it's such a shame that that need isn't always being met. There is work being done in bringing more providers into Nova Scotia to serve the community, but I think there needs to be more work.
4: I think you'll see us grow eventually. We have to prove that the need is there, and I think we've proven it over and over again.
2: There is a wait list for Black women to receive care at this clinic. Still, Nova Scotia's Department of Health and Wellness told us there's no current plan to increase funding. Surveys conducted by the Sisterhood say women who come here are happy with the care they receive. That includes Leslie Fraser.
1: What does it mean to you personally to receive care from Black women like Kirsten?
6: You know, I look at her and I feel such pride because I'm going to get emotional. I feel pride in the fact that Black kids are becoming doctors and becoming nurse practitioners.
1: Kirsten's crying.
6: Well, I'm so proud of her from one Black woman to another because we don't see this often. Every doctor I've seen my whole life has been a white male doctor. And coming here and seeing Black women in these position of authority and in the medical position, it's a great comfort to me. It means something. And knowing that my daughters can also come here, I feel like they're in a safe space. I feel like there's a sisterhood. There is a kinship.
1: Kirsten, how do you feel listening to everything that Leslie's had to say?
3: It definitely makes me emotional. Patients make me cry all the time. This is why I went back to school. So it's really rewarding for me to be able to see I can make a difference and I am helping people. It's huge.
2: Kirsten gave birth to a baby boy in August, and she's on mat leave. But the Sisterhood carries on, providing a dose of care and empathy while meeting an unmet need that many of us are fortunate to take for granted. That's our show this week. Our email address is whitecoat@cbc.ca. Senior producer Colleen Ross produced this episode with help from Stephanie Dubois, Jennifer Warren, and Samir Chabra. Our digital producer is Catherine Jew. I'm Brian Goldman, and I'm proud to bring you stories from the Canadian side of the gurney. See you next week.
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1: Your dream comes true, but you have to lose something along the way.
0: Full of life struggles.
1: You love ranching.
2: But I also realize it might be time to let it go. What if Katie and Lindy don't want to be ranchers when they're older? Why would we leave them with something that just ends up being a burden?
0: And love solutions.
1: I vow to worry less about the future and focus on the here and the now for as long as we have a here and now.
0: Heartland, new season, stream now.
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4: Okay, so Digger, the new movie from Tom Cruise, just came out. It is deeply alienating. Like, people who hate this thing hate it a lot. Netflix's adaptation of East of Eden is also out now. The group chat's in. You'll get their takes on the biggest stories in pop culture this week.
5: From CBC News, The World This Hour, I'm Kaz Bovin. The U.S. Coast Guard has just announced it's pausing the search for six people missing after an Ontario-based air ambulance jet disappeared off Nantucket Island yesterday. The plane was flying en route from Bermuda to Boston. U.S. Coast Guard Rear Admiral Matt Lake provided an update earlier today.
6: That aircraft had six people on board, four Canadian nationals, and two citizens of Bermuda. During the search, Coast Guard crews were successfully able to locate a debris field that's been now determined to be associated with the missing aircraft. Coast Guard crews, along with our partners from the New York National Guard, searched approximately 2,840 square miles over about 53 and a half hours.
5: Lake says they recovered debris but could not say if that included the cockpit recorder. The U.S. military has withdrawn its bombers from a Royal Air Force base targeted by a suspected terror attack attempt late last month. American B-52 and B-1 aircraft had previously used RAF Fairford as a staging area for strikes against Iran. U.S. officials have told several media outlets those planes have now flown back to their home bases stateside. It comes as several British citizens and a dual UK-Iranian national are out on bail after being arrested on suspicion of plotting an attack on RAF Fairford. Votes are being tallied in Brazil's presidential election. Early results with almost two-thirds of ballots counted place right-wing candidate Flavio Bolsonaro ahead of left-wing incumbent president Luiz Inácio Lula da Silva. However, he'll need 50% or more of the votes or the election will head to a runoff. Constance Mallory has more from Rio de Janeiro.
7: Brazilians are voting in crucial elections that could hand 80-year-old President Luiz Inácio Lula da Silva another four-year term, or see the far-right Bolsonaro movement return to power. Lula is running neck and neck against Senator Flavio Bolsonaro, the son of former President Jair Bolsonaro, who is under house arrest for attempting a coup after losing the 2022 election. At stake is Brazil's relationship with the Trump administration. Trump is accused of trying to interfere on Flavio Bolsonaro's side. But tired with corruption, crime levels, and the cost of living, many Brazilians are casting a protest vote against whichever candidate they dislike the most. Final results are due within a few hours of polls closing, but with no candidate expected to win outright in the first round, a runoff vote between Lula and Flavio Bolsonaro in 3 weeks' time is most likely. Constance Mallory for CBC News, Rio de Janeiro.
5: Quebecers are getting ready to vote in their provincial election tomorrow. It's a crowded field with five main parties vying for the top, but polling suggests Parti Québécois has maintained its lead. Cathy Sene reports.
8: Chaque appel.
9: Every call, every gesture, every effort can make a difference, says PQ leader Paul Saint-Pierre Plamondon. He's hoping to get a majority and eventually hold a third referendum on Quebec independence. This after the party was reduced to three seats in 2022.
10: I've never had fear. Throughout the 6 years I've been leader of the Parti Québécois, I've never let fear govern what we do, and that's from Jacques Parizeau.
9: The Coalition Avenir Québec, that has been in power for the last 8 years, is fighting for its survival. CAQ leader Christine Fréchette.
11: I haven't spoken enough about the consequences of planning a referendum.
9: The Quebec Liberal Party leader Charles Milliard recognizes that his campaign had a bumpy start.
12: And I wasn't successful in telling Quebecers what I really had in my gut.
9: Progressive political party Québec Solidaire hopes to keep its seats, while the Quebec Conservative Party hopes to win its first 12 seats. Cathy Sene, CBC News, Montreal.
5: And finally, Juno Award-winning rock musician Sass Jordan has died. Jordan was raised in Montreal.

0: Montreal and was known for songs like Tell Somebody and Make You a Believer. She also served as a judge on Canadian Idol. Her cause of death has not been released. A post on her social media page says she died peacefully on Friday, surrounded by family. Sass Jordan was 63 years old. That's your World This Hour for CBC News. I'm Kaz Bovin.
1: And now the weather forecast for Toronto, Hamilton, and Niagara. Partly cloudy skies and a chance of showers before clearing overnight. A low of 10. For Monday, mix of sun and cloud, another chance of showers, 16 for your high. In Peterborough and the Kawarthas, mainly cloudy with the risk of showers overnight, dropping to a low of 5. For tomorrow, a mix of sun and cloud and another chance of rain, a high of 13.
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3: Okay, so the fall movie season is kicking into high gear with some pretty big releases in theaters right now. We got Anne Hathaway trying to scare the crap out of Dakota Johnson in an erotic thriller. We got Tom Cruise in a climate comedy trying to scare the crap out of everyone else. And we got the group chat here to get into all that. I'm Rad Simon Palais, sitting in for Elamine Abdul Mahmoud. This is Kabotion. I got Adam Naiman, Hannah Flint, Kaya Shinyata are here with me. How are you doing, y'all?
4: Good.
5: Pretty good.
3: Look, I'm very excited for the conversation we're going to have. This is the dream team as far as I'm concerned. But let's kick things off with Mr. Cruise.
6: Mr. President, 55 minutes ago, my company informed me of the explosion on our rig,
7: causing massive water displacement and triggering a tsunami.
6: Models estimate casualties in hundreds of thousands.
8: Now Digger here got us into this mess, and Digger's going to dig us out.
9: What the hell is that?
10: Thing is huge.
3: So that was the trailer for the new movie Digger. It is actually the latest from Alejandro González Iñárritu, who is the Oscar-winning director behind The Revenant and Birdman. Kaya, I mean, look, Iñárritu, he's the director who is, for among other things, known for taking these really big swings. And I think people watching the trailer might see that. I mean, you might be looking at the trailer and being like, what the hell am I even watching? Can you explain to us what is going on in Digger?
5: Yeah, I can try my best because I still am like, what did I watch? So the film follows a man named Digger Rockwell, played by Tom Cruise, who runs the largest oil company in the world. And it's a world not that different from the one that we currently live in. After years of like negligence, the company finally triggers a catastrophic environmental crisis when they drill into an ice glacier that then kind of drifts off and threatens to crash into Europe. So, of course, Digger, because he's trying to be a good person, or is he? And the United States president, they attempt to save the world. But the problem is, it's a world that they don't actually seem that concerned with. It's more their reputations. But just when you think you're watching a straightforward climate satire, around 40 minutes in, the film kind of does take a big swing and turns almost in on itself with this, I wouldn't call it a twist, but it's a meta-textual surprise, I guess, mm-hmm. which is where, to me, the film really feels like it's getting into the meat of what it wants to address. But it's a shame that everything that precedes that is like garish, loud, nonsensical, and pretty annoying.
3: Listen, garish, loud, nonsensical, Iñárritu. I mean, for me, these words go hand in hand. But Hannah, I mean, let me like actually turn this over to you, because another aspect of Digger, beyond the satire, beyond the Brechtian device that Kaya was referencing there, there's also this aesthetic. I mean, this man did shoot this movie on VistaVision, which is, you know, the celluloid film format from the 50s. It was used recently in The Brutalist and One Battle After Another. Can you describe Iñárritu's very distinctive aesthetic here and whether you think that serves kind of the themes he's grappling with?
11: I think with Iñárritu, he's very good at constructing these worlds. And I think about Bardo, and this kind of felt like Bardo meets Birdman in the way that these worlds are constructed. There's such an exquisite precision in the way that he uses light. Here we've got this very like undersaturated world. Mm. You kind of get the impression that the world is dying and all the light's like been sucked out of it by all the stuff that's going on. And the seamless way in which he kind of navigates between scenes, between, you know, as you said, the kind of world that we're introduced to and then the later world, I think it's all just amazing. I cannot fault it. Like, this body is very well built. I guess for me, I struggle with, it didn't really nourish

0: the soul of the story as much. I think it definitely looks the part, but yeah, it's a story that I feel doesn't have much to say beyond, I don't know, like we're all to blame for the state of the world and I guess we should just laugh about it, otherwise we'll cry. So it looks amazing. I just didn't feel particularly moved by it.
1: Mm-hmm. Well, look, I mean, it's interesting to hear a lot of the criticism around this movie. I mean, this movie did get like kind of panned by a lot of critics. What's interesting is that, like, you know, for a long time, like, Iñárritu, he's like a critical darling, okay? Like, I mean, critics were always showering praise on him. I mean, the man has then won Oscars for Birdman and The Revenant. But Adam, I mean, you have been basically an Iñárritu hater for as long as I remember, okay? And so, and at this point now, we have like kind of the critical mass joining to meet you where you are. Where does this movie rank for you in terms of Iñárritu's cinematic offenses?
2: I mean, beware filmmakers who try to literally measure the human soul.
1: You know? 21 grams.
2: When he made 21 grams, that was a very bad movie that got very good reviews. All his movies are, to me, quite bad, and you have to be a very good director to make movies that are as bad as he does, mm-hmm. because his movies are technically often quite brilliant and they're ambitious and there's a lot of sophistication in them, but they're in the service, to me, often of incredibly smug and obnoxious and sort of wrong-headed and very narcissistic ideas about, I mean, filmmaking itself, which this movie is very much, you know, tied to. There's that saying about wanting to be the girl with the most cake. Mm-hmm. I think Iñárritu wants to have the cake, eat it, smear it on us, you know, make us feel bad for having the appetite in the first place. I almost respect it because I think we're at a moment where a lot of culture is just peddling slop and expecting us to just choke it down. And he is trying to make a meal. He is doing the food for thought thing. I admire it. I just think that the point that sitting through the conceit of this hyperbolic, exaggerated, like very sub-Kubrickian, sub-Strangelovian satire, to then be told within this twist, it's bad on purpose, and it's bad because this is what people expect from their entertainment, and there's an audience within the film, and you are kind of like that audience, and the world outside for both that audience and this audience is terrible. I mean, there's this scene that literally becomes like a disquisition on what the role of satire is supposed to be. And I appreciated that disquisition, but if you're at that point where you're trying to corner your own argument and explain your film to the audience, your only subject is yourself. Mm-hmm. And I think he's one of the most overbearing, self-aggrandizing filmmakers I've ever seen. And this ties into that. It's emblematic of it. However, I was more interested in it than anything he's made in a long time.
1: Yeah. And you know, what's interesting here is, like, I mean, we're talking about Iñárritu and we cannot ignore the Tom Cruise of it all. And it's so interesting to see this pairing, right, of Tom Cruise, who has kind of lately been known for a lot of action roles and blockbusters and kind of bringing a sort of blockbuster mentality to this movie. Kaya, I mean, look, I mean, of course, you know, Tom Cruise giving a very gonzo performance here as Digger, and again, this being kind of a far cry from his recent roles in like Mission Impossible and such. Why do you think at this point in his career, Tom Cruise is taking on a role like this, where he's hiding his movie star aura under all this latex and then also like playing a scoundrel?
3: Mm-hmm. I think it's a perfect example of somebody who is trying to kind of reinvent their public image in a way in the last few years, but this one feels like this is really the point. And not just his public image, but his image as an actor. And I think to pick a role where you kind of disappear behind prosthetics in a way, I think that works. I think he's good in the role, but it's unfortunate that, again, the first hour is just so nonsensical and he's repeating words over and over again. He's just yelling, he's screaming, spit is coming out of his mouth. It's in the quiet moments where you really feel that performance and you really feel like, okay, this is an actor behind this, not a performer, which Cruise has been known to be in the public eye. But it's also like, his isn't the performance I was kind of drawn to in the film. It was the small moments with Jesse Plemons and Sophie Wilde. And I was kind of like, why are these younger performers who may not have as much experience kind of eating him up in a way when he has this big gonzo performance? And I think that's a problem with the film. There's a wall between Tom Cruise as a performer and an actor and what the director wanted this film to say and be.
1: Yeah. I mean, I agree with you that, I mean, I actually appreciated the quieter moments in his performance, especially when he's playing opposite. I mean, you mentioned a lot of the supporting actors. Riz Ahmed, I think, is actually really

0: great in this. And their moments together, I thought, were really strong. Hannah, how about you? Like, despite all the flaws around this movie, I mean, do you think that Tom Cruise's performance was enough to carry the movie?
1: Well, I think, as like Kaya said, the whole point of this movie was for him to carry it, because all of the subsequent supporting characters had little to nothing to do. I mean, Jesse, this is, again, the things that it's like bottom heavy for me, where they introduced a load of things to kind of wrap it up neatly. And I was like, where was this an hour ago? Where was this conversation unraveling so we could have this kind of glean certain things about what was going on in the metatextual world? And then what was, you know, obviously what this kind of performance in his bombastic world. Tom Cruise is an amazing actor. I think he wanted this role specifically because it was his show. Tom Cruise does the Tom Cruise show at this point. It'd be really interesting if we had him do something in more supporting, using his past star power to be a supporting actor. Yeah, I don't know. I typically like the films from Iñárritu, but this one, I fell asleep for 10 minutes in it. I'm so sorry. And I just, so I don't know if I can say I can recommend this one. And Bardo is a lot longer and I lasted through that.
0: Yeah, yeah. You know, you just reminded me when you talk about Tom Cruise and supporting roles. I mean, given the whole latex and everything of this movie, this performance does remind me of Les Grossman in Tropic Thunder.
1: Exactly.
0: Like, Tom Cruise, yeah. You're going to add into that?
2: I mean, the first trailer for Digger, if we remember, was a 3.5 minute highlight reel of every movie Tom Cruise has been in.
0: Yeah.
2: Saying, here's the greatest actor of all time. We are so grateful for his career. And now here's Digger. The only thing it didn't say is give him an Oscar.
0: Right.
2: The reason that he is wearing latex in this film and working with a guy who directed Leonardo DiCaprio to an Oscar for The Revenant is because he would like an Oscar. One, They're not going to give him one for Mission Impossible, where he plays a messianic figure trying to save the world. So now he will play a messianic figure trying to save the world, but in a prestige movie format. Tom Cruise's relationship to reality is not healthy. I'm glad that he's not trying to kill himself while making this movie. This is not a movie that involves stunt performance. It's just performing stunts, but it's a stunt performance. He's a brilliant actor. There are things he's doing in this movie that I think are quite brilliant. I don't think they make the movie better, because I can't think of a director and an actor who deserve each other more. And this kind of preening, over-the-top showmanship, there's no space for subtlety, there's no space for any kind of realism. I mean, I kind of say it as a compliment. They kind of had to crash into each other at some point. But the only thing this movie is about is trying to get Tom Cruise an Oscar in terms of his performance. And now that it's getting bad reviews and bad box office, which again, I think it both deserves and kind of doesn't, that narrative is going to kind of get derailed. I mean, that's the subtext to all the blog posts and internet writing about this film, is like, will it get Tom Cruise an Oscar? And while it has bigger things on its mind than that, it really doesn't.
0: Right.
2: And I don't think the performance really has much bigger things on its mind than that either. He's very impressive, but I don't think he's as good in this as he is in many, many, many, many, many other roles.
0: Yeah, I 100% agree. So let's actually leave it there on Digger, because we do have to talk about another movie that could potentially take down Tom Cruise at the box office this weekend.
3: This is my confession. My autobiography. Writer's words should be honest and bloody and a little bit terrifying.
0: So that's the trailer for Verity. This is a psychological thriller starring Dakota Johnson as a writer. She's playing a writer who is hired to ghostwrite the final chapters of a novel by a famous author who has suffered a near fatal accident. That author played by Anne Hathaway. Kaya, look, I mean, this movie, it's actually based on a book by Colleen Hoover. And this is actually like the fourth movie adaptation from a Colleen Hoover book that we've gotten in the last 2 years. Can you tell me why Colleen Hoover is getting so much attention from Hollywood, and whether you share in Hollywood's enthusiasm for Colleen Hoover?
4: I absolutely do not. I am like a renowned Colleen Hoover hater. But I do read her stuff because I want to kind of be on the pulse. And she's somebody who I am trying to understand why, like you said, this is the fourth movie adaptation of something she's done, because quite frankly, the writing is so abysmal. It's embarrassing. And that does translate onto this adaptation as well. But I find it very strange the way in which she writes women, especially women who are kind of fleeing or trying to leave a domestic abuse or societal subjugation.

0: situation, and she tries to create these like girl boss characters. But what really comes of that is like this weird internalized and externalized misogyny that I find super dated. But for some reason, female audiences especially love it. She's cultivated a massive audience. And I think that is why this film is, unfortunately, as bad as it is, going to be one of the most successful films of the fall.
1: Well, okay, so I already gather then that movie did not work for you. I'm going to turn it over then to Hannah. I mean, this Hannah look. I mean, the movie, despite how we feel about it, it is expected to top the box office, and that would actually make it like the third Anne Hathaway movie this year to top the box office. But the important question to you, Hannah, is whether Verity was a hit with you.
2: I feel like I was hit in the face with Verity. I was reading a Guardian piece on like how Colleen Hoover became a best-selling author, and someone suggested her writings for people who don't like reading. So if that's the case, I feel like these films are for people who don't like cinema. I'm actually kind of I have secondhand embarrassment for every single person involved in this. I mean, as you said, Anne Hathaway, what a year she's had. Mother Mary, The Odyssey,
1: End of
2: Devil
1: Oak
2: Wears
1: Street.
2: Prada 2, End of Oak Street, and this is like the lead balloon to end on. I mean, at least she's got a kid on the way, so I guess that's college tuition from this movie. It's offensively bad, and it's a shame because you have Michael Showalter, who is great director, great comedy director as well. Like you have Nick Kantoska, who just did the Cape Fear adaptation, which I really enjoyed, and it really just goes, this is so bad, so plodding that I've read one of her books. I read It Ends With Us after watching It's End With Us just to check. And I vowed never to read another one again because I was like, is it really that bad? And if this is the best they can do from that, it really just goes to show how awful this book must be. I'm sure it'd be a hit because we live in a world where people don't want to think anymore. I feel like it just deflates any complex ideas in order to just like exposition dump flying by them. I find it really hard to talk about this film without just being absolutely awful. It's just everything that I hate about cinema at the moment, where we're just adapting the worst books that have, got for some reason got some fat, like the Love Hypothesis. It's all these books that are just mediocre. And they're not even doing the work to get in these great writers to elevate it in some way. It feels like a colossal waste of time for me, but it makes me even sadder that people are going to go out and think this is what they expect. I just think audiences deserve better, and art is supposed to help you, like nourish you. And this is just empty calories.
1: Yeah. Well, I want to pick up on two things you talked about there. I mean, A, Colleen Hoover's writing, because I mean, of course, Verity being like kind of her shift into psychological thriller territory, erotic thriller territory. And then you mentioned this director, Michael Showalter, who, I enjoyed The Big Sick and The Idea of You, which are, the romantic comedies that he's directed. Adam, I mean, Michael Showalter, going into this movie, in interviews, he's referenced Brian De Palma and Paul Verhoeven, which are exactly the names you want to cite when you are dealing with trashy erotic fiction.
3: So if you want to be Brian De Palma, move the camera. If you want to be Paul Verhoeven, have a sense of eroticism.
1: Yeah.
3: I mean, Michael Showalter was in Wet Hot American Summer, so it's the whole like he could shoot people in the street analogy, and I'd be like, lifetime pass. But I mean, Verity's a very bad film. I like movies that review themselves. So I like at one point Dakota Fanning is at dinner with Josh Hartnett, and she's like, people tell me that I have resting bored face, but I promise you, really, I'm having a really good time. Really.
1: Yeah.
3: And that's the kind of response I have to this movie as a piece of camp, which is it kind of thinks it's having a good time. I think it kind of thinks it's Brian De Palma or Paul Verhoeven, but it's not these things because it's so poorly made, so flatly made, so disinterestedly acted by these talented people. But the material kind of gives them nothing. I mean, I think Verity is Colleen Hoover's Misery, not just because it's the name of a female character that doubles as a metaphor, but it's like about the act of writing, and it's about this act of disclosure and autobiography. But the novel Misery is quite profound in a way, and I haven't read Verity, but if that's what the material was, by the time it makes it to the screen, it's not profound. It's a gimmick. And it's a gimmick that doesn't yield one truly startling, amazing, oh no, you didn't kind of moment. Like even compared to something like The

0: Housemaid, which I think is also slop. Mm-hmm. That's like slightly spicier slop than this. But he needs to get Brian De Palma's name out of his mouth. I mean, come on.
1: I will just say, like, I do think Anne Hathaway is innocent here. I think she brings everything that this movie does not.
0: Her best performance of the year was talking about the Knicks and getting Ananubi's jersey the other night. That was awesome.
1: Amazing. Okay. So, all right.
2: I feel like you're an Anne Hathaway apologist on this film.
1: I am always an Anne Hathaway apologist. Okay. So, all right. Look, we're going to leave it there for Verity. That is in theaters right now. I'm Rad Simabale sitting in for Elamine Abdul Mahmood. This is Commotion. I'm here in the group chat with Adam Naiman, Hannah Flint, and Kaya Chinyata. Look, we're going to move on from the multiplex to Netflix, where there is a new spin on a classic story that just premiered.
3: I believe there are monsters born in this world to human parents. A monster is a variation from the accepted normal. A child may be born perfect, but without kindness or conscience.
4: Can you tell me your name?
3: You may call me Kathy.
1: So that's a bit of the trailer for a limited series adaptation of East of Eden. East of Eden being the John Steinbeck family saga that's set in California in the early 20th century. East of Eden was actually originally brought to the screen back in 1955 with James Dean in the starring role. This version stars Florence Pugh, Christopher Abbott, and Mike Feist. Hannah, I mean, you haven't read Steinbeck's book, or you haven't seen the original 1955 film, so you're kind of coming to this with fresh eyes. Did this work for you?
2: Yeah, I found it. So obviously, you know, if I hadn't read it, I would have done a bit of research, because I've seen the interviews. I'm kind of like, want a bit of context before I go in. And I saw an interview with Florence Pugh saying, you know, Kathy, her character has been very demonized in previous iterations. So what I like about going into this is we have an unlikable female character who, yes, is a sociopath, but it's not just a sociopath out of nowhere. Like, we really spend a lot of time establishing why she's become this way or why she feels that way. And I think a lot of people can relate in this day and age of the idea of wanting autonomy. A lot about this introduction of her is that she goes from being her father's property to a husband's property. She's, you know, she does whoring in a way to free herself. So it's like a sex worker who's like, I want to be in charge of my own life. Yeah, maybe I kill a few people on the way, but, you know, it's fiction. Let's live in that space. And it was interesting to see reading about that Steinbeck saw her as Satan, which I think is a really like unfair thing to once again put the woman as like the one who's the problem in the whole kind of, you know, Cain and Abel biblical story in which this kind of grapples with these two sets of brothers and different generations. So I found it, I really liked it. I really think the performance were fantastic. I thought Mike Feist and Christopher Abbott were beautiful. I especially liked Hoon Lee in this playing Lee. And I think I really liked the fact that one of the episodes, there is a co-credit with Zoe, and I think the name is Alexander Chi or Ki, for an episode that really gets into who Lee is as a Chinese American existing at this time. And the experience of being between two worlds as someone, you know, there's a whole thing about speaking pidgin, but he can also speak, you know, conventional English. He speaks Chinese, but the difference of going from where he is, where he's the sole Chinese person in Salinas Valley, to then going to San Francisco and being around people of his heritage. And I think there's some really interesting dynamics playing out there. There's a really great scene, I think, and it does far better a job of like trying to bring together the experiences of the Irish and people of color than it like Beckham did with Joe. I get it. Yes, I'm Irish. But there's a really great scene between Kieran Hines and Lee. Kieran plays Sam Hamilton, who is kind of a farmhand, a really lovely guy. And he's talking about, well, I get it. I'm Irish. And it's like, no, you don't, because you don't get to be lost. You can put on a tie. You can cut your hair and wear the right clothes and people see you as American, but I don't get to do that. So I really appreciate how this series is getting into kind of the issues of race, oppression, autonomy, gender politics, and also, I guess, the sins of the father. And in what way do we choose to live our lives, whether we choose the path, I guess, of evil?
1: So, look, I mean, there is just so much to talk about when it comes to East of Eden. And I should say, I mean, look, this is a story, of course, of a family, of a family over multiple generations. But what's interesting is that, you know, the making of this series is a sort of multi-generational saga in and of itself, because the original 1955 film, it was directed by Ilya Kazan, who is just one of the most celebrated filmmakers of his time. I mean, this is

0: the guy who made On the Waterfront. But his legacy was seriously tarnished because of his role in the Hollywood blacklist, because he helped the U.S. government target former colleagues who were believed to have been communist sympathizers during the height of the Red Scare. And the latest version of East of Eden was written and executive produced by Aaliyah's granddaughter, Zoe Kazan. Kaya, how do you feel like Zoe puts her own stamp on this material?
1: Mm-hmm. I think I was also thinking about the Aaliyah Kazan of it all during the first episode, where it's kind of taking these, you know, familiar story beats. But then that second episode comes where we see Kathy's life and everything through Kathy's eyes. And that clicked for me. I was like, Zoe is going in a completely different direction. And while not trying to absolve this character of her sins, trying to humanize her and make sense of why she has become the woman that she is. And I think it's a very fascinating turn for this story, which in its original novel form and the earlier film adaptation, I don't think was necessarily kind to this character. And I wouldn't say the show is kind to her, but it does make sense of what she's been going through, why she is like this, how you become a product of perhaps the abuse that you suffer as a child and throughout your life. And I think it's a really interesting film to put in, or series to put in contention with Hulu's Furious, which also kind of does that. And I was very moved by the way in which this character was treated. And I especially think it's interesting watching this yesterday morning and then seeing Verity at night, how women behaving badly are kind of seen and treated within the films and the shows that are creating them, and how these separate artists want the audience to look at these characters.
0: Mm-hmm. And, you know, I mean, I just want to add on to that. I do love, you know, that Florence Pugh is anchoring this narrative, because it takes me back to like her debut role, the role we all discovered it in, her in Lady Macbeth, which I think mm-hmm. grapples with similar themes. Look, that's all the time we have for East of Eden. I want to thank you all for discussing that with me.
2: Thank you.
1: Thank you.
3: Thank you.
0: Adam Naiman is a film critic for The Ringer. He was with me in our Toronto studio. Hannah Flint is a film critic and author of Strong Female Character, What Movies Teach Us. She's based in London, UK. And Kaya Shinyata is a freelance film critic based in Toronto. And that's it for the show today. I'm Rad Simon Pillay, sitting in for Elamine Abdel Mahmoud. This is Commotion. I'll see you next time.
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5: Hi, I'm Gavin Crawford, and this is the CBC Podcast Showcase. Today we're listening to the fourth and final episode of Understood: Artificial Intimacy. The series is all about what happens when people form intimate relationships with AI chatbots. When you talk to an AI chatbot, it can feel like magic, but like all magic tricks, it's just an illusion. And creating that illusion requires tens of thousands of workers, many based in Africa, to teach AI how to speak, respond, even simulate human emotions. We'll hear from one of those workers today. This is episode 4, Behind the Bot.
6: I think we should be very careful about artificial intelligence.
7: Our story starts in 2014 with Elon Musk taking the stage at MIT.
6: You know those stories where there's the guy with the pentagram and the holy water, and he's like, yeah, you sure you can control the demon? Didn't work out.
7: Musk was really terrified of AI.
8: This is journalist Karen Howe. She's the author of the book Empire of AI. Musk was especially worried about AGI, artificial general intelligence. It's a theoretical form of AI so advanced that it can compete with the brainiest humans.
7: Specifically, he believed that if it was developed by a for-profit corporation, that this could lead the models to have very bad incentives that could then bite humans in the back.
8: In 2014, the same year as Musk's demon comment, Google had bought the company DeepMind, and they'd been making huge strides with AI.

0: for artificial general intelligence. It would be like the nuclear bomb research in Los Alamos, the world's greatest minds brought to one place to develop this potentially radical technology. Only instead of creating a weapon, they were going to save the world.
1: After a bit, Musk warms up to the idea of an AI Manhattan Project and then thinks, okay, let's just fundraise as a nonprofit rather than try to make it into some kind of commercial endeavor. And let's have a mission that we're going to push the bounds of the technology for the benefit of humanity.
0: Within months, Altman, Musk, and eight others from the Silicon Valley elite founded OpenAI. But the dream was short-lived. In 2018, Musk left the company. Altman became OpenAI's sole head. And then things started to change quickly. Being a nonprofit had made it hard to raise money. Investors wanted to be able to make a return, like they could with any other tech startup.
1: The reason why they started building chatbots was in part because they needed to figure out how to make more money on the journey to AGI. And so they searched for different ways of productizing their technology, and they hit upon this idea of, well, everyone would want, you know, a digital super assistant.
0: Microsoft was the first major investor to jump in, to the tune of $1 billion. And from the start, the lore was that this was a highly autonomous machine.
2: Machine learning is becoming more powerful, more impactful. This leads to amazing applications.
3: It is clear that this is a major advance over Eliza, or really over anything that the world has seen before.
0: In 2025, Sam Altman looked back on the chatbot in awe.
4: The work that happened to get these hard-won scientific insights and then to build the engineering and the companies and the complex supply chains that had to happen to get this like rack of magic. Think about all the stuff that went into that so that you now get to just, you know, type something into ChatGPT and it does something for you.
0: The message in that framing is clear. But what's actually going on when the machine talks back? I'm Victoria Hetherington, and this is Understood, Artificial Intimacy, Episode 4, Behind the Bot.
2: People need to drop their whole feeling that AI is some sort of magic, you know, and just understand that there is a human face behind the screen.
0: This is Michael Jeffrey Asia, and his is one of those faces. Michael didn't set out to work in AI. He'd hoped to spend his life talking about planes, airports, and baggage. He'd gone to the Nairobi Aviation College in Kenya for air cargo management. The problem was when he graduated, not long before the start of the COVID-19 pandemic. Flights weren't going anywhere. Then his son got lymphatic cancer, and Michael had to take a loan to pay for his care.
2: Now, I have a young family, a young kid in hospital, and a wife back at home. I had to fend for them without a job and really struggling to make both ends meet.
0: Then, in September of 2020, just as on the other side of the world, companies like Google and OpenAI were developing their chatbots, an acquaintance pulled through with a job opportunity.
2: That is how I got to start learning about chat moderation.
0: Chat moderation. Okay, so what is that? Well, we know the story of where chatbots get their information from. They're fed the breadth of human output, scraping our literature, art, scientific discoveries, our news stories, which they then serve back to us in bite-sized pieces. But how are chatbots actually taught to chat? They're trained to. By humans.
1: These models literally cannot do anything that it is not shown and trained on in advance. So the fact that ChatGPT can chat is because there's literally human workers that are typing into these models and showing it. This is how dialogue happens. Like person A talks and then person B responds and then person A might talk again.
0: One of the ways this is done is not directly with the chatbot at all, but through human-to-human messaging apps. Human-to-human

0: or moderator to user, transcripts are gold mines for AI companies. An AI company buys these logs to see how humans flirt, joke, de-escalate arguments, or keep a conversation engaging. They then use these transcripts to train chatbots to mimic that exact same flow. One of the job titles in this chatbot training ecosystem is chat moderator.
1: And so there's this hidden workforce of people that are literally feeding every little bit of fodder into these models to then get them to sound like humans, to respond and react like humans.
0: Nairobi has become a hotbed for chat work because of cheap labor and a high level of educated English speakers like Michael. The company he ended up working for is called New Media Services, or NMS.
2: The hiring criteria was a bit intensive. We had to do an English test and at least get an advanced level and respond with precision and with some good grammar. Secondly, they had the typing speed test where like you expected to type at least 35 words per minute.
0: And there is a reason you need to be a good typist.
2: You can't skip a conversation. You need to ensure that you reply to every conversation after you understand the flow of the conversation.
0: When Michael logged onto his dashboard at New Media Services, he'd see conversations already in progress that he needed to continue so smoothly that the user wouldn't realize that the person responding had changed. He was never responding as himself. Rather, Michael had access to multiple fake identities. Some of the profiles he'd step into had names like Peter, Susan, James. Others had usernames like SexyDoll124. According to the NMS job board, it was Michael's responsibility as a chat operator to provide every user with a, quote, personalized experience that meets their needs. But really, he says, the job was to keep users engaged at all costs.
2: It was the objective of the company to ensure that you keep these people locked to the system. You make sure they subscribe because every conversation meant revenue for the big tech companies. So you're like supposed to ensure that you keep the conversation flowing, keep them locked to the internet, keep them attached to the screen, and ensure that they generate interest day in, day out.
0: And the best way to do that? Manufacture intimacy.
2: If someone is looking for intimacy, if someone is looking for love, then show it to them.
0: Michael says the company required him to ask personal questions, remember details about users' lives, and respond in ways that made them feel heard, or better yet, desired. He doesn't know what the users on the other end of the chat saw or what platforms they were on. But his guess, considering the tone, is that they were on dating and sexting sites. He says that the job title, chat moderator, gave no hint as to what the job truly entailed. Cycling through multiple identities and participating in often highly sexual conversations.
2: You aren't chatting just one person, not just one gender. You are chatting everyone across. So today I'm here, I'm supposed to be sex chatting a woman, for example. I'm even provided with pornographic stickers, you know? So you can imagine juggling between you being a gay, being a lesbian, being a woman and your man.
0: Michael felt himself beginning to fragment.
2: The juggling was way too much. And the emotional aspect of it, for me, I think is the part that really took a toll on me.
0: Michael was holding down three jobs in AI. Two during the day, working as a data labeler. Then every night having deeply intimate conversations with lonely people to train chatbots how to do the same. The other thing that was scraping away at him was the deception, the false intimacy.
2: Me having to say lies and to tell them lies, and at the same time keep my job, because if I messed up at any given point, then that means I could lose my job. But how do you show love that you do not have, honestly? Because I got to a point where I felt so empty. And, you know, leaving the fragments of me on the internet was something that really tortured me a lot.
0: Michael was working from home in the Mathare slums of Nairobi. He found himself living a double life, trying to avoid exposing his wife and kids to how he was making a living.
2: I was basically in a single room. And by single room, I mean your bed is here, your kitchen is here. Like, if you're in a room, you can see literally everything you own. So you can't, like, hide everything. And at times, you're forced to

0: wait for your family to sleep for you to be able to do some of these things.
1: Michael's wife didn't know what his job was, not until later. But she said it turned him into a different person. Cold, distant. Michael says the work gave him PTSD.
0: Some of us are still victims. I have a problem with insomnia. This is my second day I haven't been able to sleep.
1: NMS never responded to our emails, but their website says they offer what's called human-in-the-loop outsourcing solutions for AI training, where, quote, automation meets real human expertise, end quote. Human-in-the-loop is a catch-all phrase for AI systems where human workers actively participate in training, testing, and improving AI models. NMS, like most of these companies, has strict non-disclosure agreements. Michael had to break his to speak out. And they obscure which companies they hold contracts with or what those contracts entail. So it's unclear who exactly they're outsourcing for or which AI companies those clients might sell their transcripts to. When he took the job, Michael didn't actually realize his chats were being used to train AI systems. He says it was only later that he found out. But at times, he did wonder if he was actually impersonating a chatbot. He suspected that some of the people on the other side of the chats thought he was an AI companion. They'd sometimes ask if he was real or test him with questions that seemed designed to catch a bot. Others seemed to think that they'd paid for an AI companion and had landed with Michael. New Media Services never clarified it to him and declined to tell us. But Michael says the platform tracked everything he did, how quickly he replied, which words kept the users engaged, and what tone worked best. He said it was clear the company was doing more than facilitating chats. They were collecting patterns, data that could be used to build chatbots that sound more human. Once he saw chatbot in action, Michael and other Kenyans saw themselves. In 2022, researchers looked at specific words like delve, identifying that large language models use delve much more than the average Western English speaker and about on par with the average African English speaker. Such telltale signs of chatbot use are, in fact, artifacts of the way that the models were built and the people who built them. Thousands of human contractors in Africa. Michael says it has all left him with another meaning for those two little letters. For him, AI doesn't stand for artificial intelligence, but African intelligence.
0: I love calling it Africa Intelligence because Africa has been developing these softwares for them. Africa has collected literally every data for them. Africa has been doing all the dirty work for them. So, let's avoid the whole issue of imagining that this is magic. It's not magic, it will never be magic. This is human labor behind the screens.
1: Journalist Karen Howe.
2: So, the myth that these systems are highly autonomous is just like blatantly false when you look at what it actually takes to even produce these models, and the fact that it takes tens and hundreds of thousands of human workers to teach the models anything that the model is able to generate. They're basically just the aggregation of an extraordinary amount of human labor.
1: And that human labor does not end at modeling these bots. There is a whole industry of people whose job it is to read your chats after you talk with a chatbot.
3: Basically, our sources were saying that they were reviewing really personal chats.
1: Shubi Goel is a tech reporter with Business Insider based in Singapore. And in 2025, she spoke with contractors working on reviewing Meta AI products.
3: And what really shocked us was that these conversations were not fully anonymized. Our sources saw instances of photographs with faces visible, first names, locations, contact information, details about where the user works. Like, we know that companies store your chat history for further training, but everyone assumes that at least they'll be anonymized.
1: OpenAI, Google, Meta, and Anthropic all say that they use anonymous

0: anonymized versions of chats to help train their language models. But that didn't reflect what Shubi saw.
1: In one instance, we saw a chat that listed down the user's first name, last name, city name, hobbies, and a bunch of their travel interests. And it only took us one Google search to find that individual, actually. I think they were the third search result. So it was not difficult at all. So if a contractor wanted to, they could find these people quite easily and share what they've been talking. And these are deeply personal conversations that they could make public very easily.
0: A Meta spokesperson told us this type of work is standard industry practice and that they have strict policies that govern personal data access for all employees and contractors. They said that Meta limits what personal information contractors see and that they have processes and guardrails in place instructing them on how to handle any such information. They told us that any unauthorized sharing of personal information is a violation of their data policies. If that happens, they promise that, quote, we will take appropriate action. Scale AI, which hired the contractors through their platform Outlier, did not provide us with a statement. But the company told Business Insider that contractors are asked to flag instances of personally identifiable information. They say none of this information leaves the customer's platform, and contractors are obligated to follow the platform's security protocols. In a nutshell, both companies are saying that even if an employee sees your private information, that's as far as it'll go. There are moments, however, where maybe you would want a chatbot company to review a person's data.
1: So, for example, if a teenager was talking about being bullied in high school or being abused at home, which is like instances we saw ourselves, contractors were really being asked to like say when it might not be trained enough to talk about that subject or when they should like maybe give a hotline or ask that person to get professional help.
0: Consider a situation where someone is talking repeatedly about harming themselves or about committing a violent action. Maybe the prompts are getting so bad, the company feels the need to ban the user. Should they contact law enforcement? This is not a hypothetical question.
2: Could OpenAI have prevented the mass shooting in BC? That's what some Canadian politicians
3: are asking. OpenAI says it had flagged the troubling content in the shooter's ChatGPT account months before the massacre.
4: It says the account was banned last June for violating the company's usage policy.
2: It said at the time about a dozen employees debated whether to call the authorities, but in the end, they decided not to.
0: When politicians found out that ChatGPT had been used prior to the Tumblr Ridge shooting, they had a lot of questions and critiques, like Canada's Minister of Justice, Sean Fraser.
5: The idea that you have had employees raising flags internally and have not had that information shared, you can't help but feel that some of these deaths could have been prevented.
0: And BC Premier, David Eby.
6: They're asking the same question that I think every Canadian is asking right now. Was there an opportunity to prevent this from happening? Would their kids still be alive if the OpenAI management had listened to the staff that were raising the red flags and alerted police months before this incident?
0: Nobody from OpenAI would speak to us for this series. But nearly 3 months later, in April of 2026, Sam Altman issued an apology to the people of Tumblr Ridge. Here's part of his statement, read by one of my colleagues.
7: I'm deeply sorry that we did not alert law enforcement. While I know words can never be enough, I believe an apology is necessary to recognize the harm and irreversible loss your community has suffered. I reaffirm my commitment to the mayor and the premier to find ways to prevent tragedies like this in the future. Going forward, our focus will be on working with all levels of government to help ensure something like this never happens again.
0: In much of the world, chatbots are barely or only recently regulated. Some states have started to regulate, like California. Canada almost had some AI regulation in the form of Bill C-27. The bill would have updated Canadian privacy rules and set out a framework for companies to monitor and explain the risks posed by their AI. But it died on the vine after Parliament was prorogued in 2025. The European Union put together

0: its own EU AI Act that went into effect in 2024. It pushes AI providers to give some level of transparency and tries to encourage ethical use of this technology. China's rules are more focused on disinformation and user safety. Companies are required to explain how their systems work, and users are warned against excessive use. Companies might even intervene if users show signs of addiction. And people under 18 are outright banned from talking to so-called digital humans. Chatbots provide a fantasy. It's a fantasy of intelligence, a fantasy of a quick fix, a fantasy of love, or a fantasy of a new life. They can shave off the sharp edges of reality. But those edges still exist. And if you turn to AI instead of the people around you, what does that do to your ability to connect to flesh and blood human beings? Michael Jeffrey Asia.
1: The experience taught me more than any textbook could how deep human emotions are entangled with AI development. I also learned how loneliness and vulnerability show up in such digital spaces and how the people powering AI often remain unseen, unheard, and unprotected. And it really leaves a mental toll on you because you couldn't even trust anyone telling you they love you. I wouldn't want a situation where we are training machines to reply with empathy and we cannot be trained to love the people in real life. Because personally, I would love to love them. I would love to help them, support them, because the world needs love, not the internet as such. Because the love you're giving them on the internet is not enough. Why give them an illusion of what you can make real? Because I believe we can love them. We can love them real time.
2: 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Understood, Artificial Intimacy is hosted by Victoria Hetherington. Their team includes AC Rowe, Armin Agbali, Matt Muse, Julie Nuzielli, and Veronica Simmons. 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We'll be back next week with a brand new podcast, but if you want to hear more about AI chatbots, all four episodes of that series are available now. 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The executive producer is Cecil Fernandez. Here's a preview of what's coming up next week on the show.
3: She would start sending us selfies, but they were all very close. So we couldn't necessarily see what was happening in the background. And the whole time she wore the same sports bra. We had like a half a thought, like, why isn't she wearing a hospital gown?
4: Caitlin tells the two doulas that she's starting to go septic. She needs dialysis. It's a smorgasbord of catastrophe.
3: And we are hysterical. I mean, we are both crying. And we just listened, basically. Like, at some point, she's just stopped talking, and all we could hear was her breathing on the phone, and we kind of assumed maybe she had been put under, but we weren't really sure. And then the call was still going, but it just goes quiet.
2: 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I'm Gavin Crawford. I have a podcast too. It's called Because News, and it's Canada's funniest news quiz. At least until they make another one. 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